0: just beyond.
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2: It's the TED Radio Hour from NPR. I'm Manoush Zomorodi. On the show today, the psychology of winning. Have you ever wondered what is going on in the mind of a professional athlete?
3: Part of my personality from the time that I can remember is that when the lights were shining, when the moment of the game came down to the last second, to the last play, when the attention and the focus turned toward me, there was something greater in my spirit that came alive.
2: This is Olympic gold medalist and World Cup champion Abby Wambach. She played for the U.S. women's national soccer team from 2001 to 2015 and is widely regarded as one of the greatest soccer players of all time.
3: And now in my retirement, I am an author, a podcaster, and an avid U.S. women's national team fan.
2: But on July 11th, 2011, she had a lot to prove. It was the quarterfinals of the Women's World Cup in Dresden, Germany. Team USA versus Brazil, and Brazil's legendary striker, Marta Vieira da Silva.
3: There is a healthy rivalry between USA and Brazil in 2011. Marta's at the top of her game. I am at the top of my game. And if Marta just had the game of her life, which was always possible when Marta stepped on the field, then you just had to figure out how to deal with that as best as you can. We scored an early goal. And what people don't know about what was going on inside the stadium is when we scored that early goal, we were like, listen, let's keep possession. Because it was early. I mean, we still had a lot of soccer left. So we were keeping possession. And I remember the crowd, they want to see excitement. They want to see soccer and football really happening.
2: Team USA was sitting on the ball, taking their time, trying to keep the score at 1-0, which really annoyed the fans.
3: So the crowd kind of started to turn against us in a way and start to back the Brazilian side. They wanted a game.
2: Mm-hmm.
3: A game they ended up getting. I think about the 60th minute, one of our defenders, Rachel Buehler, ends up getting into a collision with Marta, ends up drawing a straight red card inside the penalty box. So not only is Brazil awarded a penalty, but we now lose a player. We are now playing with 10 women. And, oh God, that was such, I'm experiencing like stress as if I'm right back there. So we get ready for the penalty shot.
2: Brazil takes the shot against USA's goalie Hope Solo.
3: Hope saves it. And we're freaking out. We're all like, oh my gosh, this is great, you know? Well, the referee says, no, no, no. Hope moved early. And so they got to retake the penalty. And then Brazil scores the penalty. 1-1, 60th minute. Team USA is down a player. And I'm just thinking, oh, this is not good. This is not good. We play for the next 30 minutes, and it's an intense game. You know, there's not many chances from either team, really. Regulation ends, and it goes into extra time. And Marta, God, I'll never forget it, where I was standing. They get a corner kick, and somehow she scores this goal. And I... God, I just remember screaming from that point on, we just need one good chance. We just need one good chance. We are fighting for our lives. We are fighting to stay in this tournament. This would be, I think, at the time, the earliest exit the U.S. would ever exit a world championship, being the quarterfinals.
4: What is going through your mind at this point? Are you, like, angry? Is there a point where you, like, I just have to stay in the zone or otherwise this is all going to fall apart? What is happening?
3: I am everything all at once.
4: Okay.
3: I am angry. I am terrified. I am excited. I am at the edge of myself. I am praying. I am talking to myself. I am pleading. I am willing. I am all things. I'm everything all at once.
4: Because the clock is ticking at this point, right?
3: Yeah, the clock is ticking. The ball is basically, I think, on our own goal line where Hope Solo is standing, the end of the field. And I'm screaming, like, just kick it north, like, direct. We need to get to the goal. We've got, I felt like we only had a few seconds, which we did. We only had a few seconds left until the referee was going to call the game.
2: Teammate Megan Rapinoe gets the ball.
3: Megan takes a couple of touches, and you have to understand the relationships that we all have. Like, these are plays that we have done 1,000 times with each other. But the problem is Megan is now basically on the half mark. So she's probably like 40 yards away from the end line. And I'm at the top of the box. And so this delivery and this angle and the trajectory has probably never been attempted. But because it was such late game heroics, Pino was like, I know Abby's in there. I'm just going to take a couple touches. I'm going to look up and then I'm going to look down. And as soon as Megan looked up and as soon as she put her head down, I knew the ball was coming toward me. And as soon as the ball came off of her foot, for whatever reason, I knew that that ball was coming to my head. I knew it. The only thing in my mind was, don't screw this up. I knew I was going to head the ball. Would the keeper save it or not? Well, as the ball is approaching my head, I see a pair of gloves come into my vision and come out of my vision as the ball is striking my head. I realize the goalkeeper has come out and missed the ball. Nobody is in the goal. I have a wide open net. Now I'm thinking, if I miss this, this would be the biggest embarrassment in the whole wide world. My head connects with the ball. You know, your eyes have to shut when the ball hits your head. And then when the ball comes off your head, your eyes open back up. But I heard the roar of the crowd before I could see the ball. And the roar of the crowd was so loud that I black out. Like, I don't have a recollection of the ball hitting the back of the net.
2: Moments like this are what athletes and their fans live for. And whether it's on the field, during a crucial exam, or while giving the biggest presentation of your life, going for the win can be exhilarating and terrifying. So what are the best ways to set ourselves up for success? On the show today, the psychology of winning. Why we love watching people compete at the top of their game, and how we can manage our own anxieties in high-pressure situations. Which brings us back to Abby Wambach. Her header in the 2011 World Cup quarterfinals is legendary. And over the years, Abby has replayed that moment over and over again in her mind.
3: Because I've wondered, how the heck did that happen? What about me? What about my brain, my body, my spirit is different than somebody else to be able to do that? Is it just like right place, right time? Or is it like the sincere openness to utter annihilation, had that gone the opposite way? Right? Like, I try to tell my kid, the more open you can be to be completely devastated by something, the more possibility opens up to you. And I think that that's true in life. I think that's true in love. I know that that's true in sport. The more you open yourself up to devastation, the more possibility will be open to you. Mm-hmm. And that's what this moment was. And I believe deeply in all of my being that some of the best athletes we watch and some of the biggest moments we've been able to watch, we gather the energy of everybody watching and we are somehow able to tap into that will, to tap into that desperation and to give it what it wants. And so I think that that's what happened. And P.S., folks, this only tied the game. We go into the penalty kick shootout. Ali Krieger finishes it off for us to win. I hope Solo also saved one. That was the reason why we were able to win in five. Yeah, my God, like, I feel exhausted just explaining all of it.
4: Yeah, because I can feel you reliving it. I mean, it must be addictive, this feeling.
3: Yep. You know, there's really not much that you can compare that kind of thing with. Winning the game in that fashion, in that way, it was just so unbelievable. It made me famous. It brought the popularity and fandom back to women's soccer the way that it kind of was when Mia Hamm was present and starting the women's soccer sports revolution in this country. That moment was everything.
4: When you have a moment like that, is there a sense that you can like, whew, take a deep breath, maybe rest on your laurels a little bit?
3: I remember the next day, Pia, our coach, she sat us in a circle. She wanted everybody to go one by one and tell their story, how they experienced it. Hmm. She knew that this moment was bigger than this one specific team. What she was trying to give us was a space to be able to be like, that just happened. Be proud and be amazed and be awed. And at the end of that meeting, she said, okay, we have to move on to France. We still haven't won anything here. That we will be able to celebrate for the rest of our lives. But today is a new day and we need to move forward.
2: That's Abby Wambach. 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And by the way, the U.S. team ended up losing in the final of that World Cup, but came back 4 years later in 2015 and, with Abby, won the championship. On the show today, the psychology of winning. I'm Manoush Zomorodi, and you're listening to the TED Radio Hour from NPR. 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
5: Southbound on the 400 in the Express at Highway 7, a collision blocking the two left lanes. It's slow going from Rutherford, eastbound on the 401. Volume delays the 427 to Dufferin. And along the QEW, the north and southbound Winston Churchill ramps to the Toronto boundary, eastbound QEW, currently closed for highway maintenance. South 404 delays approaching the 401 south to Lawrence. Time Saver Traffic, I'm Adil Lakhani. 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
0: 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Travel.
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2: It's the TED Radio Hour from NPR. I'm Manoush Zomorodi. On the show today, the psychology of winning. We just heard how soccer great Abby Wambach was able to turn a crucial moment into a clutch goal. But what if she'd whiffed, totally missed the ball? For every win, there's an example of someone at the worst possible time choking.
12: Yeah. Did you perform worse than you expected, given what you could do? To me, that's a choke.
2: This is the president of Dartmouth College.
12: My name is Sion Bylock.
2: Sion is also a cognitive scientist who spent most of her career studying what happens in our brains when we crack under pressure. For Sion, there was one particular day in high school when this happened to her.
4: and she will never forget it.
12: I was playing soccer. I was the goalkeeper, which is a pressure-filled position. All eyes are on you. And I was playing as part of the California State team, which is part of the Olympic Development Program.
4: Wow.
12: So it was a big deal. And I remember turning around and realizing that the national coach, the coach that would select somebody to come up and play on the national team, was standing behind me. And I first just shook it off, but I remember really all of a sudden becoming really self-aware of everything I was doing, from breathing to moving. And soon after that, the ball came towards me. Someone was dribbling down the field, and I essentially was in slow motion, almost thinking about how it was playing like the coach was watching me. And I missed such an easy shot.
4: Oh.
12: And shortly after that, it happened again.
4: Oh.
12: And really blew my chances to play at the next level and shook me to my core about whether I could perform well when it mattered.
4: Okay, so is that why you became a cognitive scientist?
12: I definitely do me search. So trying to understand how I can perform better under pressure. And when I got to university, I found this amazing major called cognitive science where you could actually ask questions about how you were performing, what happened in the brain and body as people learn and perform at their best. And one of the things I realized was that there was a lot of research focused on how people learn, whether it's how you learn as a young child, how you learn to become an expert in everything from chess to athletics to music. But there was less research focused on what happened when someone was pretty highly skilled and all of a sudden they didn't perform well. And I wanted to ask that question.
4: How do you even go about studying what happens in the brain? Can you take me through the process that you went through to try and pinpoint where things, I guess, go wrong?
12: Yeah. I mean, so I'm interested in performance at all kinds of different levels and in different tasks. And one of the first things that we actually did when I was in graduate school and first studying this is we set up a lab with a putting green and we invited professional golfers in and we put them under pressure and looked to see what happened if they got worse in terms of how they putted.
4: Oh, it's called the yips, right? When you like just completely whiff the ball, but you're actually a very good golfer.
12: Yeah. I mean, the yips is one way that it's been described, or just choking under pressure. And golf is a great sport to study this because people certainly can play differently depending on what's on the line and who's around them.
4: What did those golfers tell you?
12: It was really interesting. So we had pretty high level golfers, whether it was Division I golf team or some professional golfers. And one thing that they told us is that when they putted well, they actually couldn't really remember what they were doing. They were sort of in a zone. And when we asked them for their memory, they couldn't tell us much. It's, you know, why I always think professional athletes after a really good game either thank their moms or they thank God. Like when people ask them questions, they can't tell you what they did because they were playing, in a sense, out of their mind. They weren't focusing on what they were doing. But when they performed poorly, they actually were paying a lot of attention to every step of what they were doing. And this gave us insight that maybe counterintuitively, one of the reasons people flub under pressure, especially in athletics, is they start paying too much attention to their performance, things that should just run on autopilot.
4: Do we know how, I guess, good someone has to be as an athlete, or I guess any skill that they have, public speaking or anything where they're under pressure? Is there a level of achievement that they reach when they can do this autopilot thing and don't have to talk themselves through every step while they're actually doing it?
12: It's a really good question, and I don't think there's a one-size-fits-all answer. And we're all really expert at certain things. Like, you shuffle down the stairs all the time, and if I asked you what you were doing with your knee, you'd probably fall on your face. So we're all experts in certain things.
4: So this actually happened to me, not under pressure, just I was carrying a laundry basket down the stairs, and I, you know, was like, be careful, be careful. And I like looked and I felt very nervous about falling. So I guess that is high pressure.
12: Yeah.
4: And I was thinking so much that I flubbed it and fell and actually broke my foot. So, So I have actually experienced that.
12: It turns out it would have been better if you just hummed a song or thought of a key word and just kept on going down the stairs.
4: Yeah. I mean, there's something actually very reassuring about this idea of our brain being able to take over without us having to pay attention.
12: Yeah. I mean, it's how we do all sorts of things in our lives. I mean, we're getting bombarded with all sorts of information that we don't pay attention to at particular moments. And sometimes, like, you're probably not thinking about your foot right now, but now you are because I told you about it. We do a lot of things outside of conscious control. And a lot of what my research has shown is actually you have to trust yourself and be able to perform that way because that's how you're going to have the best outcome.
2: Sion Bailak picks up from the TED stage.
9: My research team and I have studied this phenomenon of overattention, and we call it paralysis by analysis. In one study, we asked college soccer players to dribble a soccer ball and to pay attention to an aspect of their performance that they would not otherwise attend to. We asked them to pay attention to what side of the foot was contacting the ball. We showed that performance was slower and more error-prone when we drew their attention to the step-by-step details of what they were doing. When the pressure is on, we're often concerned with performing at our best, and as a result, we try and control what we're doing to force the best performance. A lot of it comes down to the prefrontal cortex, that front part of our brain that sits over our eyes and usually helps us focus in positive ways. It often gets hooked on the wrong things. The end result is that we actually screw up.
4: It feels important to mention gymnastics. Simone Biles is, of course, the most famous example of being at the absolute top of her field and then dropping out after experiencing what people in gymnastics call the twisties, this sense of not knowing where your body is in space. Is that different than what you're talking about, paralysis by analysis?
12: No, I mean, I actually think it's really similar in terms of this idea that all of a sudden what had gone on autopilot, what she knew how to do, didn't feel right. And then when she needs to focus on where she's going to land, for example, she isn't able to. And so it's a form of your performance changing because of what's happening mentally. This what she didn't say, I've injured my foot, right? She injured her ability to attend to what she wanted and to not attend to what she didn't.
4: And do you think stress, anxiety, the pressure of the moment makes that out of syncness happen between the brain and the body? Or could that have happened at any point?
12: Well, I think the yips, which sometimes just creep up out of nowhere in golf and other sports and, you know, in baseball, it's happened. Sometimes it happens out of nowhere. But there is a body of research that suggests that when you are really stressed, when all eyes are on you, that actually can be an avenue that changes how you think about how you're going to perform and can induce some of whether it's the twisties or the yips or performing poorly under pressure.
4: So talk us through what you think are some easy hacks, I guess, to not let our prefrontal cortex get hooked on the wrong things.
12: Well, first, I think practice is key. Not just practicing a toast you have to give at a wedding or a speech without anyone watching you. You got to practice under the conditions you're going to perform under. So if you're giving that toast and you want to practice to perfection, you got to practice in front of your friends. You got to make yourself a little nervous. Even practicing in front of a mirror, it increases self-consciousness so that you're ready to go when you're on the big stage or it's that big day.
4: I read that the golfer Jack Nicklaus used to think about his pinky toes.
12: Yeah. That's another idea. It's sort of a crutch to not overthink the step-by-step details. So either thinking about your pinky toe or having a keyword or a mantra or a swing thought, anything that sort of takes you from spending too much time dwelling on the details of what you're doing. So when I was playing soccer and then lacrosse, I started the game with a song. Like I always had Take It Easy by the Eagles in my head. And now when I go into an important talk or presentation, it pops up in my head. I start singing it.
4: That's your soundtrack for doing like well without stressing out.
12: That is my soundtrack.

0: And we had Roger Federer gave this commencement speech, which was absolutely amazing.
1: Today, I want to share a few lessons I've relied on.
0: And he talked about this whole idea that even though oftentimes people would say he was effortless in what he did, it was the farthest thing from the truth.
1: Effortless is a myth. I mean it. I say that as someone who has heard that word a lot, effortless. People would say my play was effortless. Most of the time, they meant it as a compliment. But it used to frustrate me when they would say he barely broke a sweat. Or is even trying?
2: I mean, I want to make clear to people who maybe aren't tennis fans that, you know, he is one of the greatest players of all time. And one of the key things he's known for is being cool as a cucumber under pressure.
0: Yeah, he had to train himself to be consistent.
1: The truth is, I had to work very hard to make it look easy. I spent years whining, swearing, throwing my racket before I learned to keep my cool.
0: And then he spent a lot of time practicing how not to pay attention to what he was doing in those moments, how to trust himself and what he knew.
1: I didn't get where I got on pure talent alone. I got there by trying to outwork my opponents. I believed in myself, but belief in yourself has to be earned. Trusting yourself is a talent. Embracing the process, loving the process is a talent.
2: I mean, what a life lesson for those students to hear right at a pivotal moment when they are about to embark on a very uncertain journey.
0: It was a life lesson for me, right? It's never too late to go back to those basics and to be in a situation where you feel you can trust yourself in that most important situation. And whenever, still to this day, whenever I give talks where I'm a little nervous, I remind myself that I know my material, my research better than anyone else in the room, which is true. And so even if I mess up or don't get everything exactly right, like, I'm probably the harshest critic of myself relative to anyone else. And that's pressure relieving in a way.
2: That's cognitive scientist and Dartmouth College president, Sion Bylock. Her book is called Choke: What the Secrets of the Brain Reveal About Getting It Right When You Have To. You can see her full talk at TED.com.

0: On the show today, the psychology of winning. So we have been talking about how each of us, whether we are an athlete or not, can put ourselves in the right mindset to score. But what is it about competition that we find so compelling to watch? Why do we spend millions of hours and dollars gaping at people kicking or throwing around a ball?
1: We want to see some form of transformation. You want to watch your protagonist grow. That's really what it is.
0: This is sports journalist Kate Fagan. Kate has thought a lot about why some sports captivate viewers, while others, particularly women's sports, don't.
1: And that's something women's sports has suffered from, too, this idea that, like, collectively as a culture, we haven't decided it matters. So when it comes to people tuning in, you start to get that, well, if this thing doesn't matter culturally, then I'm doing it almost as a form of charity. Like, do it for our young girls, as opposed to, no, these are the best in the world. And if we actually treated women's sports with the respect, like, you wouldn't need to think of it as a charity.
0: Kate began questioning why it was such a challenge to get people to pay more attention to women's sports years ago, when she started out as a sports commentator at ESPN.
2: When I worked at ESPN and I would do a TV show, I was in the production room and I was always pitching women's sports stories.
0: Here's Kate Fagan on the TED stage.
2: It almost never worked. Every once in a while, it would work. But this thing would happen when we would do a women's sports segment. Many of the other men on the segment didn't really do their homework. So they were kind of blah. Then the segment would be kind of blah. There's actually a term for this. It's called gender bland. And then the segment would end. And the producer would be like, see, this is why we never do women's sports, because they're boring. When a men's segment fell

0: flat, the problem was us. We would redo it. All right, come on, do your homework. Pick it up. We're doing that again. When a segment on women's sports fell flat, the problem was women's sports. The reality is that just existing in our culture, you will know a dozen men's storylines. I mean, these things are literally push notified to your phone. Or you're at a bar or a doctor's office, and the talking heads are giving you the latest NBA drama. In America, osmosis will have you knowing men's sports storylines. So, who tells the storylines of women's sports today? If we're willing to inspect what actually spikes our heart rate and pushes us to the edge of our seats, instead of just assuming we know, we can all collectively make the sports world a more equitable place.
1: I started to notice that it's not as if people just don't care about women's sports. There are environments and there are circumstances in which people are caring about women's sports. So I started to think, along with a lot of my female colleagues at ESPN, like, what are the common denominators when this does happen, when people care about women's sports? Because it felt to me like that could also answer the broader question of why we watch sports.
2: In a minute, the key ingredients Kate believes every athletic event needs to make it impossible for us to turn away. Today on the show, the psychology of winning. I'm Manoush Zomorodi, and you're listening to the TED Radio Hour from NPR. We'll be right back.
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4: If you're headed eastbound on the Gardner past Kipling and the Collectors, look out in the right lane. There is a cyclist on the highway. On the QEW, the north and south Winston Churchill ramps to the eastbound QEW are currently closed for highway maintenance. Eastbound on the 401 delays the 427 to Dufferin. Southbound on the 400 delays approaching Rutherford south to the 401. Time Saver Traffic, I'm Adil Lakhani. 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
2: It's the TED Radio Hour from NPR. I'm Manoush Zomorodi. On the show today, the psychology of winning. And we were just talking to sports journalist Kate Fagan about why women's sports have struggled to get equal footing. Kate says to understand what the problem is, we need to go back to basics and why people love watching sports to begin with.
1: You know, the billions of dollars that are poured into it, we've gotten so far away from understanding what actually drives our investment in it. If you strip that all away at its base, like, what are you left with? Like, what are the common denominators?
2: For many, she says, sports start out as a family affair.
13: The noise is terrific here at the racecourse as Wrexham look to start off a new era at the club.
2: Take the recent FX show, Welcome to Wrexham. It's a documentary series about a failing Welsh soccer team that then gets bought by two Hollywood actors, Ryan Reynolds and Rob McElhenney.
14: I don't think I really understood the weight of it until we stepped into that stadium.
2: The saga goes well beyond the scoreboard. It's about how the citizens of this depressed post-industrial town intertwine their identity with their team. This is a place where many people have Wrexham tattoos and are buried in coffins draped in Wrexham flags.
15: People say it's only a game, but it's not. It's more than that. You know, this football club means everything to people in this town.
2: Kate calls this kind of fandom generational inheritance. And many women's sports, she says, just don't have it yet.
1: there's so many veins of generational inheritance in sports. There's the one that does take time and literal family generations where you can actually say, well, why am I a New York Met fan? Well, because my grandpa was a Brooklyn Dodgers fan, and then they left for LA, and then the next team that we got was the New York Mets. And there's something bigger than yourself about that. I think why we love sports at its core is for the culture and community of it. And whether it's your literal community, it's like your city team, or you live out of state and it's your grandmother's favorite team or your grandfather's favorite team, that's all part of community as well. And then pair that, and they often go hand in hand, with cultural value. Like, we want to be in on what culture is talking about. And you've seen that happen with women's sports over the last few years. Its cultural value has risen dramatically, meaning that the community is bigger, meaning that now you're a part of something outside of a small group, but that you feel like the culture is telling you has value. And then more people come into that circle, and then it grows.
6: Okay, so that's why we love watching an established sports team. But what does it take to get people to watch a new sport or an athlete that we've never heard of, or for that matter, a women's sports team that hasn't been around that long?
1: Well, I think sports blossom in our minds when they have two things, when they have stakes to them and when we understand the storylines within them.
6: Here's Kate Fagan again on the TED stage.
0: This is what burns at the center of sports. In the Olympics, we have all agreed a gold medal matters. Same with the World Cup. And now, paired with this agreed-upon stakes, we also have, at the Olympics and the World Cup, very obvious storyline. One person has a USA jersey on. Someone else has a different country's jersey on. All right. We've got agreed-upon stakes. We've got very obvious storylines. Of course, now we're going to have a commitment to even deeper storytelling, which is how we end up teary-eyed after a three-and-a-half-minute NBC vignette about a Romanian gymnast. Yeah? You have everything you need now for the next 2 hours of competition. An Olympic gold medal is on the line. And you've got your storyline. Romanian gymnast desperately overcoming the odds. Boom. Storylines drive up the stakes. Higher stakes, more storylines. And on and up we go.
1: You see it played out so much in the Olympics, because you're dealing with like these very random sports often that aren't in the limelight. You're dealing with all different countries whose athletes we probably have no name recognition for. And so NBC spends, you know, whatever their budget is every Olympics to build these little vignettes so that when we're watching an obscure sporting event, all of a sudden we're invested.
6: I mean, to me, English major, I'm like, of course, it's Joseph Campbell, the hero's journey, right? It's like those old methodologies of sending someone on a quest and then they have to overcome. Like, there's the Miracle on Ice. There's the Cubs winning the World Series in 2016, or Muhammad Ali, who built himself into a mythology. That's always been the case, would you say?
1: Yeah. For the same reason we watch a movie or we read a book, obviously we want to watch something where we fully believe everyone on the field or court is pursuing the championship with as much passion as they possibly can. But like, let's say Caitlin Clark, for example.
6: That's the college player who turned pro and got women's basketball a lot of attention recently.
1: Yeah. I think we could have a decade-long storyline of her. I live in Charleston, and I was walking to the local coffee shop, and there were two guys, both of them older than 60, shooting around, and I was just walking past, and they were talking about Caitlin Clark. And one of them was like, her game still needs to develop, right? But those are the storylines. You're watching because you know the players and what happens matters. And because it matters, you have a vested interest in if they win or not. But that doesn't mean if they don't win, you're not watching the following year.
6: Hmm. So I do want to ask you, we have talked about why people love watching sports, but what about talking sports or sports language? I feel like, you know, whether people love sports or not, we all use sports terminology and metaphors all the time, like, oh, he struck out, or keep your head in the game. Kate, do you have a favorite metaphor, something that you think about often?
1: Well, this is a little selfish one, but like my dad, he passed away from ALS, but he taught me basketball. And he always used to say, and he was just talking about basketball, always make your last dribble the hardest. And he just meant that when you're going for a pull-up jumper, like you really got to pound the basketball into the floor on that last dribble because like you want it bouncing up into your shooting motion. And, you know, you don't leave it behind you. But like he would always say it to me in high school and I'd always be like, make your last dribble the hardest, make your last dribble the hardest. It was very helpful on the basketball court, but it was really helpful off the basketball court because it was like, all right, if I'm going to do something different, like leave a job, you know, you got to make your last dribble the hardest. Like you got to propel yourself into the next motion, whatever that is. And maybe sometimes you don't know exactly where it's taking you, but you want some sort of forward energy off of the thing before. And so I think about that one a lot. It's not like a common sportsing phrase. The other one I loved was growing up was you miss 100% of the shots you don't take. And that's like a standard basketball one. But, you know, my wife and I will say it to each other all the time when we want to do something, we're not sure if we should. It's like, well, you miss 100% of the shots you don't take.
6: That's writer and sports journalist Kate Fagan. Her latest book is called Hope Muses, An Insider's Guide to Pop Culture and the Women's Game. You can see her full talk at TED.com. So all this hour, we've been talking about the psychology of winning. But even if we do win the proverbial gold medal, how do we keep up the stamina to go for it again and again? Writer Sarah Lewis believes most of us underestimate the power of the near win. Here she is on the TED stage in 2014.
16: What gets us to convert success into mastery? This is a question I've long asked myself. I think it comes when we start to value the gift of a near win. I started to understand this when I went on one cold May day to watch a set of varsity archers, all women as fate would have it, at the northern tip of Manhattan at Columbia's Baker Athletic Complex. I wanted to see what's called archer's paradox, the idea that in order to actually hit your target, you have to aim at something slightly skew from it. I stood and watched as the coach drove up these women in this gray van and they exited with this kind of relaxed focus. I stood behind one archer as her coach stood in between us to maybe assess who might need support and watched her, and I didn't understand how even one was going to hit the 10 ring. The 10 ring from the standard 75-yard distance, it looks as small as a matchstick tip held out at arm's length. And this is while holding 50 pounds of draw weight on each shot. She first hit a 7, I remember, and then a 9, and then 2 10s, and the next arrow didn't even hit the target. And I saw that gave her more tenacity, and she went after it again and again. For 3 hours, this went on. At the end of the practice, one of the archers was so taxed that she laid out on the ground just starfished, her head looking up at the sky, trying to find what T.S. Eliot might call that still point of the turning world. It's so rare in American culture, there's so little that's vocational about it anymore, to look at what doggedness looks like with this level of exactitude, what it means to align your body posture for 3 hours in order to hit a target, pursuing a kind of excellence in obscurity. But I stayed because I realized I was witnessing what's so rare to glimpse, that difference between success and mastery. So success is hitting that 10 ring, but mastery is knowing that it means nothing if you can't do it again and again. Mastery is not just the same as excellence, though. It's not the same as success, which I see as an event, a moment in time, and a label that the world confers upon you. Mastery is not a commitment to a goal, but to a constant pursuit. What gets us to do this, what gets us to forward thrust more, is to value the near win. Mastery is in the reaching, not the arriving. It's in constantly wanting to close that gap between where you are and where you want to be. Mastery is about sacrificing for your craft and not for the sake of crafting your career. We thrive when we stay at our own leading edge. It's a wisdom understood by Duke Ellington, who said that his favorite song out of his repertoire was always the next one, always the one he had yet to compose. Part of the reason that the near win is inbuilt to mastery is because the greater our proficiency, the more clearly we might see that we don't know all that we thought we did. It's called the Dunning-Kruger effect. The Paris Review got it out of James Baldwin when they asked him, "What do you think increases with knowledge?" And he said, "You learn how little you know." Success motivates us, but a near win can propel us in an ongoing quest. One of the most vivid examples of this comes when we look at the difference between Olympic silver medalist and bronze medalist after a competition. Thomas Gilovich and his team from Cornell studied this difference and found that the frustration silver medalists feel compared to bronze, who are typically a bit more happy to have just not received fourth place and not medaled at all, gives silver medalists a focus on follow-up competition. We see it even in the gambling industry that once picked up on this phenomenon of the near win and created these scratch-off tickets that had a higher than average rate of near wins, and so compelled people to buy more tickets that they were called heart stoppers and were set on a gambling industry set of abuses in Britain in the 1970s. The reason the near win has a propulsion is because it changes our view of the landscape and puts our goals, which we tend to put at a distance, into more proximate vicinity to where we stand. It gets us to focus on what right now we plan to do to address that mountain in our sights. It's Jackie Joyner Kersee who in 1984 missed taking the gold in the heptathlon by 1/3 of a second. And her husband predicted that would give her the tenacity she needed in follow-up competition. In 1988, she won the gold in the heptathlon and set a record of 7,291 points, a score that no athlete has come very close to since. We thrive not when we've done it all, but when we still have more to do. I stand here thinking and wondering about all the different ways that we might even manufacture a near win in this room, how your lives may play this out, because I think on some gut level we do know this. The deliberate incomplete is inbuilt into creation myths. In Navajo culture, some craftsmen and women would deliberately put an imperfection in textiles and ceramics. It's what's called a spirit line, a deliberate flaw in the pattern to give the weaver or maker a way out, but also a reason to continue making work. Masters are not experts because they take a subject to its conceptual end. They're masters because they realize that there isn't one. Now, it occurred to me as I thought about this, why the archery coach told me at the end of that practice, out of earshot of his archers, that he and his colleagues never feel they can do enough for their team, never feel there are enough visualization techniques and posture drills to help them overcome those constant near wins. It didn't sound like a complaint exactly, but just a way to let me know, kind of tender admission, to remind me that he knew he was giving himself over to a voracious, unfinished path that always required more. We build out of the unfinished idea, even if that idea is our former self. This is the dynamic of mastery. Coming close to what you thought you wanted can help you attain more than you ever dreamed you could. Even if we created utopias, I believe we would still have the incomplete. Completion is a goal, but we hope it is never the end. Thank you.
6: That was writer Sarah Lewis. She's the author of The Rise, Creativity, The Gift of Failure, and The Search for Mastery. Her new book is called The Unseen Truth, When Race Changed Sight in America. You can see her full talk at TED.com. Thank you so much for listening to our show this week about the psychology of winning. This episode was produced by Rachel Faulkner-White, Katie Monteleone, and Fiona Guerin. Our production staff at NPR also includes Matthew Cloutier, Harsha Nahada, Chloe Weiner, and James Delahousie. This episode was edited by Sanaz Meshkinpour, Katie Monteleone, and me. Irene Noguchi is our executive producer. Our audio engineers were Josh Newell and James Willits. Our theme music was written by Ramteen Arablouei. Our partners at TED are Chris Anderson, Roxanne Highlash, Alejandra Salazar, and Daniela Balarezzo. I'm Manoush Zomorodi, and you have been listening to the TED Radio Hour from NPR.
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2: Good evening, I'm Pauline Chan with some of the stories we're following in the newsroom this hour. Today, the final day of Salsa on St. Clair was cancelled after a brazen daylight shooting at Canada's largest Latin street festival. Two people were killed, five others seriously hurt in the shooting yesterday. Some 13,000 people were attending. Police say there was an exchange of gunfire at an alley near St. Clair and Arlington just after 8 p.m. last night. News Talk 1010's own Heather Seaman was one of several people who hid in a convenience store as the shooting broke out.
3: What was the most upsetting is I saw parents, I'm going to get emotional, I saw parents comforting or consoling their children. There was a mother, like her daughter, she must have been 7 or 8 years old, and she was freaking out, she was bawling, and I asked her, is she okay? And the mother said that, you know, she's scared.
2: Toronto police say they recovered two guns and that this is a complex investigation involving three different crime scenes. Meantime, a terrifying ordeal for a rideshare driver and passengers who got caught up in violence near the waterfront early this morning. Toronto police say two people were shooting at each other near Polson and Cherry Streets around 3:30 a.m. After the shooting, one suspect stole a rideshare vehicle with customers on board, and while trying to drive away, they hit pedestrians and other vehicles. Three victims were taken to hospital, two with gunshot wounds, another hit by a vehicle. All are expected to survive. The suspect accused of stealing the vehicle was arrested and also taken to hospital with gunshot injuries. A 25-year-old Brampton man faces many charges. The second suspect remains at large. And CTV News has confirmed that Mississauga's former mayor, Bonnie Crombie, wants her old job back. She plans to register to run on Tuesday. Crombie first served as Mississauga's mayor from 2014 to 2024. As of today, six people have already put their names on the ballot. Breaking news wherever, whenever, stay up to date at ctvnewstoronto.ca.
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5: The 401, some light eastbound volume delays, the 427 to Dufferin, and again from Bayview to the 404, South 404 slows approaching the 401 south to Lawrence. Along the QEW, the north and southbound Winston Churchill ramps to the eastbound QEW are closed for highway maintenance. In town, St. Clair remains closed west of Christie for a police investigation. And the Festival of South Asia keeps Girard Street East closed between Coxwell and Glenside Avenue until 4 a.m. With your News Talk 1010 Time Saver Traffic, I'm Adil Lakhani.
2: Your News Talk 1010 weather. We're looking at a low tonight of 17 degrees with clear skies. For tomorrow, Environment Canada has issued a heat warning for the start of the work week, lasting until Wednesday or possibly Thursday night. A high of 32 and sunny for Monday. They're calling for Tuesday as the peak of the heat, 36 degrees the high, and sunshine, the overnight low 24. For Wednesday, 33 degrees and a chance of showers. The overnight low drops to 19. I'm Pauline Chan on News Talk 1010. 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
8: Netanyahu is the worst leader the Jewish people ever had. He should be impeached.
9: Genocide is the latest modern blood libel that anti-Semites use to justify their anti-Zionism.
10: We should prioritize making sure that no more Ukrainians die, that this war is brought to an end.
11: All parents want to help children with their feelings, but I argue that not every feeling is worth paying attention to.
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13: Welcome to the Monk Debates. Every episode, we provide you with a civil and substantive debate on the big issue of the day. 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Today's debate, be it resolved, don't trust mainstream media. Welcome to this special edition of the Monk Debates podcast. On this episode, we feature the best moments from the Monk debate on media bias, which took place in the fall of 2020 in front of a sold-out crowd of 3,000 people at Roy Thompson Hall in downtown Toronto. The debate went viral on social media. It spoke to a growing number of people's distrust in legacy media and a feeling that it was finally being addressed by the debaters on the stage that night. Recent polls show that one-third of Americans and similar numbers of Canadians have low confidence in the mainstream media, and another third distrust it altogether. So how did we get to this point? Listen to the debate to find out. Arguing for the motion, "Don't Trust Mainstream Media," was the associate editor of The Spectator magazine, Fox News contributor, and best-selling author Douglas Murray. He was joined on stage by Substack publishing sensation, investigative journalist, and former Rolling Stone contributing author Matt Taibbi. Arguing against the motion was the internationally acclaimed author, podcaster, veteran New Yorker staff writer, and former Monk debater Malcolm Gladwell. His onstage partner was Michelle Goldberg, New York Times columnist, MSNBC contributor, and also a former Monk debater. As with all our live Monk debates, the audience voted on the resolution prior to hearing the debate. 48% were in favor of the resolution. They felt that mainstream media was not to be trusted. Well, more, 52%, voted against the motion. We did another poll at the end of the debate to find out how many people had changed their minds. We'll give you those numbers once we finished listening to what was a fantastic debate kicked off by Matt Taibbi and his opening remarks in favor of the motion, "Don't Trust Mainstream Media."
14: Be it resolved, don't trust mainstream media. My name is Matt Taibbi. I've been a reporter for 30 years, and I argue for the resolution. You should not trust mainstream media. I grew up in the press. My father was a reporter. My stepmother was a reporter. My godparents were reporters. Basically, every adult I knew growing up was a reporter. So I actually love the news business, but I mourn for it. It's destroyed itself by getting away from its basic function, which is just to tell us what's happening. My father had a saying, "The story's the boss." In the American context, this means that if the facts tell you the Republicans were the villains in a political disaster, then you write it that way. If the facts point more at the Democrats, you write that. If they're both culpable, as was often the case for me when I investigated Wall Street for almost 10 years after the 2008 crash, you write the story that way. We're not supposed to thumb the scale. Our job is just to call things as we see them and leave the rest up to you. But we don't do that now. The story is no longer the boss. Instead, we sell narrative in a dysfunctional new business model. Once the commercial strategy of the news business was to go for the whole audience. A TV news broadcast was aired at dinner time, and it was designed to be watched by the entire family. Everyone from your crazy right-wing uncle to the sulking lefty teenager in the corner. This system had flaws, but making an effort to talk to everybody had benefits. For one thing, it inspired trust. Gallup polls twice showed Walter Cronkite to be the most trusted person in all of America. That would never happen with a newsreader today. With the arrival of the internet, some outlets found that instead of going after the whole audience, it made more financial sense to pick one demographic and try to dominate it. How do you do that? That's easy. You just pick an audience and feed it news you know they'll like. Instead of starting with a story and following the facts, you start with what pleases your audience and work backward to the story. This process started with Fox, but really now everybody does it. From CNN to OAN to the Washington Post, nearly all media organizations are in the same demographic hunting business. According to a Pew Center survey from a few years ago, 93% of Fox's audience votes Republican. In an exactly mirroring phenomenon, 95% of the MSNBC audience votes Democratic. The New York Times readers are 91% Democrats. Left or right, Most commercial audiences in America, anyway, are politically homogenous. This bifurcated system is fundamentally untrustworthy. When you decide in advance to forego half of your potential audience to cater to the other half, you're choosing in advance which facts to emphasize and which to downplay, based on considerations other than truth or newsworthiness. This is not journalism. This is political entertainment, and it's therefore fundamentally unreliable. When editors now more concerned with retaining audience than getting things right, lots of guardrails have been thrown out. Silent edits have become common. Serious accusations are made without calling people for comment. Reporters get too cozy with politicians and report things either without attribution or source to unnamed people familiar with the matter. Like scientists, journalists should be able to reproduce each other's work in the lab. With too many anonymous sources, this is impossible. We just get a lot of stuff wrong now. In the Trump years, an extraordinary number of quote-unquote bombshells went sideways. From the P-tape to the Alpha server story to speculation that Trump was a Russian spy recruited before disco started to false reports of Russians hacking a Vermont utility, we've accumulated piles of these wrong stories. Now, I'm no fan of Donald Trump. I wrote a book about the guy called Insane Clown President. But these stories offend me. A good journalist should always be ashamed of error, and it bothers me to see so many of my colleagues not ashamed. News media shouldn't have a side. It should focus on getting things right, which, believe me, is a hard enough job. Until we get back to the basics, we don't deserve to be trusted, and we won't be. Thank you very much.
15: Well done, Matt. 39 seconds on the clock, so you were saved from the dreaded applause. But we appreciate that opening statement. Now we're going to hear from the con side. Michelle, you're up.
16: Hi there. Thank you for being here. So I'm going to try not to make this argument too America-centric, which I know can happen with American journalists. But I do want to start by talking about an election that we just had in America, and some of the things that the media got wrong in the run-up to that election. There was an article on CNN, Why the Midterms Are Going to Be Great for Donald Trump. Politico commissioned a poll. The poll came back showing that more people intended to vote for Democrats than Republicans. Politico then wrote a story about how Democrats were about to get trounced and dismissed its own poll as an outlier. I bought into the red wave narrative because it was what the pollsters were saying. It seemed to be what the people who I thought knew what they were doing were saying. So I'm not standing up here and arguing that the media never gets anything wrong and that the media is full of human beings who are subject to all of the frailties that human beings are subject to, right? The media can be subject to groupthink. It can be subject to fads. Absolutely. What I want to argue is that the media doesn't get things wrong because of ideological capture. It certainly didn't help the Democrats when the New York Times was reporting again and again that that Republicans were going to sweep. And in fact, it affected people's donation decisions. It affected their volunteering decisions. A lot of people would have allocated a lot of resources differently if they had any idea that some of these races would be as close as they were. The media tends to overcorrect. It tends to respond to the mistakes that it made. And this can result in new mistakes, but it also means that it is a mechanism that is inherently self-correcting. I think that when you say, you know, can we trust the mainstream media? Obviously, you should seek out lots of sources, right? People should read Matt's blog, they should read conservative media, they should read liberal media. But think about the big stories of the last 5 years or so, you know, from the Trump presidency to COVID to the war in Ukraine. Now, if you had just followed the CBC, the New York Times, the Washington Post, the BBC, they all got some things wrong. You know, I think a lot of the media didn't pay enough attention, for example, to the problems of quote unquote, I say this as someone with young children, remote learning. I think we got a lot of things wrong during COVID. But in terms of the big stories, if you paid attention to the mainstream media, you were likely to be much safer and much closer to the truth than if you followed the kind of contrarians.
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3: If you paid attention to the mainstream media, you were likely to be much safer and much closer to the truth than if you followed the kind of contrarians, if you followed the people who were saying, don't trust the mainstream media, trust these alternative sources of information. You know, if you were saying that, for example, it was a common refrain, I think one that Matt made again and again throughout the Trump presidency, that people who were extremely alarmed about the prospects of authoritarianism, that people who believed that Donald Trump would try to overturn our constitutional order were hysterical. I think that the point of view of the hysterics is actually held up kind of well in light of January 6th. COVID, we got things, the journalists were following experts who were facing a once in a century pandemic and official guidance kept changing. So you heard different things about masks. You heard different things about whether or not the vaccines really prevented transmission. You heard different things about whether the J&J vaccine was as good as the mRNA vaccines. However, if you followed the mainstream media, you knew that COVID pretty early, you knew that COVID was airborne. You knew that it was more serious than the flu. And you knew that the vaccines were likely to protect you. The COVID contrarians, the contrarian media, the one who were saying not to trust kind of mainstream sources of opinion, were saying this is just another flu. Deaths are going to be 6,000. The media doesn't want to tell you. I mean, Matt wrote this several times. The media doesn't want to tell you about ivermectin. Similarly, with Ukraine, you know, there was in the run-up to the invasion of Ukraine, again, I think Matt said that, you know, the media is overhyping this, that people are kind of taking stenography from the Biden administration, that Russia actually is probably not going to invade. And then when it did invade, what you've heard from a lot of kind of people who reflexively distrust the media is that the media is being too triumphalist. You know, they won't admit that Russia's doing much better than they say. They pretending that, that the Ukrainians have more of a chance than they did. And again, I would just say that I think that the mainstream media has gotten the big things right. And so, well, mainstream journalism, there's a lot you can say against it. I would, just to paraphrase Churchill, you know, it is the worst system in the world except for all the others. Thank you.
5: Thank you, Michelle, for that terrific opening statement. We're now going to turn it over to Douglas for the next pro opening statement. Douglas, the stage is yours.
6: Well, thank you very much, Rudyard. Thank you. It's a great pleasure to be here. As Rudyard said, I've come a rather long way from the front lines of the Ukraine conflict because I like to see these things with my own eyes for myself and to come to my own conclusions. I came out through Moldova the other day, through London, then got to Toronto, and a friend of mine said, why are you going to Toronto? I said, an invitation to Toronto in late November? Who on earth says no to that? Only a madman would say no to that. You'll see shortly why I'm so keen to speak about this issue here in Canada. Let me put it this way, though, to begin with. I would say in recent years, any sentient observer of the media will have had their moment of realization, a moment where they saw through something that the mainstream media was doing. It may have happened because the mainstream media said something about you or someone you know. It may be, as in my case, for instance, that an entire country got maligned by the mainstream media. It's very interesting, this result. It was a 48-52. That's exactly the result that the British people had in the Brexit vote. You know what? When we voted to leave the European Union, we did so against all of the imprecations of the New York Times, Michelle's employer. We just didn't listen to them. And the New York Times never forgave us. Ever since 2016, there has not been one story in the New York Times that's positive about Britain. We have had, and I'll run through some of them, we had a culinary review that said that the British people still survive on mutton and oatmeal. We had an anti-Brexit piece from the north of England, from Lancashire, a piece of reporting, where the author ended up having to admit that every single one of his facts was wrong, but his perception was correct. We had recently the New York Times drafted in somebody from Russia Today, Vladimir Putin's propaganda channel, as an employee of the New York Times, to attack Brexit Britain. And when Her Majesty the Queen died, not 10 days of mourning was observed at the New York Times, 3 hours before they started attacking the Queen. And they did so day after day after day, because they hate Brexit Britain. That is just an agenda, ladies and gentlemen. That's not anything else. That's an agenda, one they've decided to take. Now, I said that I want to be here in Canada to talk about this because I think that this country has just been through something absolutely extraordinary. You really know that the world is in trouble when Canada becomes very interesting. I remember when your elections, as Norm Macdonald said, were all about, like, should we put up that bridge or not? Now Canada has become really interesting. It became interesting in January and February of this year. Why? Because you had protesters in Ottawa. Really interesting. When people come out in large numbers, and you know what the job of reporters is? The job of reporters is to go out and say, why are you on the streets? What brought you here? Why are you here with your kids? Why have you got a bouncy castle in the middle of Ottawa? That's a bit strange. Ask them questions. Just find out the story. But you know what? The government didn't want that in Canada. Your Prime Minister decided in advance that these people were, oh, what did he do? All the modern excommunications. They were Nazis. They were white supremacists. They were anti-Semites. They were probably homophobes. They were misogynists. They were probably transphobes, etc., etc., etc. He did all the things you do in the modern political age if you want to just defenestrate somebody who's awkward to you. And then he brings in the Emergency Powers Act. Now, at such a time, what would the mainstream media do? It would question it. It would question it. The Canadian mainstream media did not. The Canadian mainstream media acted as an amen chorus of the Canadian government. I will give you a couple of examples. But, ladies and gentlemen, I could go on for hours with examples of this. You had a CBC host describing the Freedom Convoy as a, quote, feral mob. You had a Toronto Star columnist saying, quote, sorry for the language, it's a homegrown hate farm that was then jet-fueled by an American right-funded rat-fucking operation. Jesus, they can't even write at these papers anymore. CBC said that two Indigenous women were so scared to go outside in Ottawa because of racist violence, didn't bother to mention that Indigenous drummers had led the truckers in an O Canada rendition. The National Observer said that the many Black and Indigenous Freedom Convoy supporters were in fact duped by the truckers. The Globe and Mail reporter said, my 13-year-old son told me to tell protesters I'm not a Jew out of fear of anti-Semitic violence without mentioning that one of the leaders of the convoy was himself Jewish. Now, why is this so rancid? Utterly, utterly rancid and corrupt. Because in this country, your media, your mainstream media, is funded by the government. A totally corrupted system. In 2018, oh, election year, coincidence, the Canadian media is given $595 million over 5 years. The Toronto Star estimated it was going to be getting $3 million from the government in the first half of the year. It went on and on. So you see, the mainstream, the government in Canada can tell people they can tell the banks to shut down people's bank accounts. Oh, yeah. Your government can do that, and if you're happy with that, just think about what would happen if the shoe was on the other foot. The government can do that, but in Canada, they can also tell the media what to do, and the media does the bidding of the Canadian government. That isn't a free society's media. I've seen unfree countries all my life, but this, in a developed liberal democracy like Canada, is a disgrace. We're not saying don't read the mainstream media. We're just saying don't trust them.

0: First story is, I spent the first 10 years of my journalism career at the Washington Post, which that is the definition of the mainstream media. And this was in from the mid-80s to the mid-90s, in the era of the mainstream media's greatest influence. The two things, it was there that I learned my trade as a journalist.
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1: My first story is I spent the first 10 years of my journalism career at the Washington Post, which that is a definition of the mainstream media. And this was in from the mid-80s to the mid-90s, in the era of the mainstream media's greatest influence. And the two things, it was there that I learned my trade as a journalist. And there were two things that were drilled into me at my time there. One was the importance of fairness. If you quoted someone denouncing someone else, you had to call up the person who was denounced and get a response. If X said something about Y, you had to call Y and find out how they felt about what X said. You had to make a good faith effort to talk to all sides of an issue. And if you did not do that, your story did not appear in the paper, right? Second thing that was very important was accuracy. I remember once I did a story about a mall in Buffalo, and it was an upscale mall, and they had the bus stop across a busy highway from the mall. They didn't want anyone, the sort of person who came on a bus, to come to their mall. And in the course of writing this story, I talked about what the bus service was. It was the Amherst bus. And I said, even the bus doesn't come from the city of Buffalo. That was an error, a dumb, stupid error. The next day, the bus service and the mall and the city of Buffalo called the paper very angrily, demanded a correction, which they got the next day in a very prominent place. And I was pulled in by my editor and given a dressing down that I remember to this day, right? I mean, basically, I was told I was this close to being fired. That's how seriously the paper took the commitment to accuracy in its pages. Now, Matt would have you believe that those two principles are no longer a part of the brief of the mainstream media. I would like to say to him, that's completely false. He is so far removed from the mainstream media that I think he has a naive view about what goes on inside those institutions. They remain committed to a professional set of ideals that they have held for decades. Story number two. I was on a British podcast this summer, very much a media platform that is not part of the mainstream media, and it was a long 2-hour interview. And in the course of this, my host went on a long and impassioned critique of working from home. And I very briefly chimed in with a few thoughts of my own. I agreed with some of what he said and didn't agree with other things. Thought nothing of it because he occupied about 90% of that conversation. Then in the following week when the podcast came out, they released a clip which was just of my contribution, making it sound like it was my impassioned rant. And then someone on social media picked it up and said that in the course of this impassioned rant, I had burst into tears, which was not true. And then someone else found a picture. We had moved into new offices, my company, and I had tweeted out a picture of my office because I was so proud of it. And someone took that picture online and said, this is Gladwell's picture of the office he works from home, which was nuts. But everyone believed that too. And so word got around the internet that I was someone who worked from home, believed everyone else should not work from home, and was so overwhelmed emotionally with my hypocrisy that I was I was close to tears. The height of it was I was trending on Twitter for a while. It was quite an extraordinary experience. The height of it was when some blogger in Philadelphia wrote a story saying, this is exactly the kind of hypocrisy you should expect from a single childless man who never leaves his apartment. And so I called him up and said, I'm not single, I'm not childless, and I don't have an apartment, and I go to the office every day, and have done so for years. And he said, I'll correct it. But then, of course, he never did. And in the course of the entire controversy, only one person, one reporter called me to try and set the record straight. And where did that reporter work? In the mainstream media. Now, I've been talking, or others have been talking, about content, the content of the things that people in the mainstream media say and the problems they have with that content. I don't think the issue here is content. The issue here is process. Right? The issue here is the mainstream media has a set of professional norms in place that work the best way they can towards the production of fairness and accuracy. The non-mainstream media is a set of institutions that are outside of that tradition, that have an open and not a closed platform. And you cannot have an open platform and simultaneously adhere to a strict set of professional norms. You cannot say anyone can become a doctor and then complain when the surgeon takes out your spleen and thinking that it's your gallbladder, right? Now, why am I making such a big deal about this? Because trust is not about content. Trust is about process. And there is one institution here that, it strikes me, has a commitment to the right kind of process, and a whole set of other institutions that most assuredly do not. Thank you.
2: Thank you, guys. Some terrific opening statements. That's what the Monk Debates is all about. You've heard these different arguments. Now we're going to get into rebuttals. So it's an opportunity for each of our debaters to confront their opponent's ideas. Matt Taibbi, you get the first opportunity to rebut what you've heard from Michelle and Malcolm.
3: Well, first of all, I think I should respond to Michelle, who simply misquoted me, proving my point. Never once said the media doesn't want you to hear about ivermectin. I don't care about ivermectin. What I wrote about was people being deleted from the internet by platforms like Facebook for talking about ivermectin, which I don't believe in. I believe people should be able to talk about what they want without being removed from the internet. You're going to be the second person who's going to owe me a correction after this. 538.com has already done that, made that mistake. Malcolm, you seem to think I've never worked in the mainstream media. I spent 15 years at Rolling Stone. I spent all that time writing 7,000-word features that had to be fact-checked every line. I'm absolutely familiar with the process of mainstream media, and that's why I'm so disappointed in what happened. The New York Times and the entire, basically, mainstream media spent years following a fake story about Donald Trump being in league with Vladimir Putin to fix the 2016 election. It was a wrong story. We have a leaked audio tape that was published in Slate.com where the editor of the New York Times says, well, we got caught a little flat-footed on that one because, our readers who want Donald Trump to go away are going to be disappointed about this. He says, we built our entire newsroom around one story, and they got it wrong. There's no way to defend that kind of inaccuracy, and it only happens if everybody wants so badly for it to be true that they overlook all the guardrails that are in place. No serious journalist that I know looked at that story and didn't have qualms about it. Yes, there are processes in place, and there was once an ethos in place, but that ethos is gone now. And maybe the processes remain, but there are too many errors proving otherwise.
4: Well, I apologize for misquoting you, although I think I've read a lot of your writing on ivermectin, and I know that you've written quite a bit about deplatforming internet censorship. You've also said that we should be reporting on ivermectin. Did you not? Is that incorrect?
3: That was not the sense of those stories. The idea was that Facebook was taking people off the internet for writing about ivermectin, and I was saying
4: okay. Well,
3: saying
4: this is. I mean, this is something checkable, so we can. But I wanted to speak more broadly. Well, first of all, I mean, it's unfortunate that this is not a debate about was Donald Trump's relationships with Russia improper, so that I could be arguing the pro side. But I'm not going to go deep into the weeds of that. I do want to go into the weeds of the Ottawa trucker protests because I might have been the only one of us. Did you cover them?
5: No,
4: so I think I might have been the only one of us who was at the Ottawa trucker protest.
5: Glad to hear it.
4: I'm kind of one of the liberal columnists at the Times. I've covered the far right. I showed up at the Ottawa trucker protests kind of expecting the sort of things that I've seen at Donald Trump rallies, at various even further right events. and didn't find it. You know, I was really quite astonished. I think that it's been pretty conclusively shown that the organizers of this protest were people on the far right, were people with very kind of unsavory and sometimes racist ideas. But what really shocked me walking around and talking to people was how many people were just either totally politically disconnected. I remember getting into a truck with someone saying, "What inspired you to come here?" And he said, "Mushrooms."
0: 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Staying informed.
5: The TTC will start to experience a surge in ridership
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4: I remember getting into a truck with someone saying, "What inspired you to come here?" And he said, "Mushrooms." You know, he was tripping, and he had this desire to get in his car and drive. You know, there was a lot of people who were just traumatized. They were lonely. They were so happy to suddenly be surrounded by people after having been isolated for so long. People were hugging each other. People were hugging me, even though I'm from the hated mainstream media. And I told my editors that this is what I found, and they said, "Great. That's more interesting than what we thought you were going to find." And it was more interesting. And I wrote it, and they devoted an entire page to it. I'm not going to defend all of the mainstream media coverage of the Ottawa trucker protests. I didn't follow every single bit of reporting on it in the Canadian media. But I do think that having the ethos of wanting to be surprised and being willing to be surprised is something that you are more likely to find in, you know, the New York Times, in the Washington Post, in people who write, you know, in the New Yorker, than it is with people who do write for some of these contrarian alternatives to the mainstream media. And they really do start with a story that they want to, a story that they intend to tell, often a story about the mistakes and dishonesties of the mainstream media. But the truth is much more complicated than that.
17: Thank you, Michelle.
2: Okay, Douglas, same opportunity for you. 3 minutes on the clock. Let's have your rebuttal.
23: Thanks very much. I'm delighted you went to the protests. I'm sorry I was on another story at the time. And I'm delighted that you reported honestly. Since you didn't report Matt's comments honestly tonight, and the last time you were on this stage with Jordan Peterson, you didn't report his comments accurately either. Let me address the main point that has come out from the other side, which is that the mainstream media has frailties. Sure, it has frailties. And nobody is saying that non-mainstream media don't have frailties. Of course they do. The simple proposal in front of the audience tonight is whether or not you can trust the mainstream media. That is, that you don't need anything else. You don't need any other information from elsewhere. You can just turn on CBC in the evening and you know you've got your stuff. You can pick up the New York Times, the Washington Post in the morning, and you know that there's no spin on the story. It's absolutely accurate reporting. I was interested by Malcolm's story about himself because I wonder, Malcolm, if you hadn't have been yourself, whether you would have got that call from a journalist. I wonder if you weren't yourself, if you weren't a New York Times best-selling author, if you didn't speak to audiences like this, I wonder if you were just an ordinary member of the public who'd been grossly defamed in the mainstream media, whether they'd have bothered with you. I'd submit no. Because time and again, that's been shown to be the case. Now, look, as I say, you don't have to believe this evening that you should never read the mainstream media at all. What we're simply saying, among other things, is, firstly, the mainstream media isn't the mainstream media that it used to be when we were all, sorry, some of you are a lot younger, but when most of us were growing up, okay? It's just not the same thing. It's running for money, it's running for cash, it's running for ratings and much more. It's just a different mainstream media, and you do need outside sources in that. You do need upstart blogs. You don't only need them, you don't need only read them, but you do need them. The second thing is, again, I come back to it, if the mainstream media today wants to put a spin on a story, they can do it all the way. Look at what happened the other day with the Colorado gay bar shooting in America. Again, we're in Canada, I don't want to talk just about America. Look at this, an appalling event. Somebody goes up and shoots up a gay bar. Whole load of the media start talking about the right wing, about the right wing shock jocks who've caused this. They go on and on about it day after day until, oh, it turns out the man taken into custody is non-binary. Story disappears. That would have been a really interesting story to keep on at. But it just goes away because the narrative isn't the one that the mainstream media wanted. It's too complex. So I applaud you, Michelle, when you go and find complex stories and you explain the complexity. But that's not the habit of the mainstream media anymore.
2: Thank you, Douglas. Okay, our last rebuttal is from Malcolm. Malcolm, take us away.
3: A couple things that I'm puzzled over. One is that I thought that since you guys were in favor of the proposition, you would at some point have given us a definition of what you meant when you used the phrase mainstream media. I'm still waiting for that because what it seems to me that you're doing is you're giving a bunch of very cogent and accurate critiques of the media, but the proposition before us is not that the media behaves nicely and well all the time. It's whether the mainstream media does. And without you giving us any direction about what you mean with that phrase, I'm a little lost. And for example, Douglas, I noticed in your comments to me right now, you said that would I have been called if I were not who I am. It was a very sort of puzzling locution, but if I were someone else, would I have been called if I had been, quote, and you, I'm quoting from you, if I had been, if someone else had been, quote, grossly defamed in the mainstream media. But I wasn't grossly defamed in the mainstream media. I was grossly defamed in the non-mainstream media, which is my point, right? Second thing was I was greatly amused by the affection Matt Taibbi has for the age of Walter Cronkite, which he seemed to hold up as a kind of golden moment. In that moment, the mainstream media was populated entirely by white men from elite schools. Why you would have had such affection and say that's the gold standard and we should trust the mainstream media precisely at the moment when the mainstream media is least representative is really puzzling to me. I would point out that at the height of Walter Cronkite's reign in American media, neither people like Michelle and I wouldn't have been on the stage, right? We weren't part of the conversation. So I don't know why we should hold such a kind of affection for that moment. I was also struck by the contradictions between the comments that both of you made. When Douglas said that he was very upset at the way the Canadian media acted as an amen chorus of the Canadian government with respect to the truckers, I would just point out that the reason Walter Cronkite was so beloved by people like Matt Taibbi's father and grandfather is that he was an amen chorus for the United States government. So the two of you should really get together in the next 5 minutes and work out your story. One last comment, and that is I was most amused by this, by the particular subjects that seemed to have excited the imagination and outrage of the two of you. I'll just listen before I go in my last 19 seconds. Donald Trump's relationship with Russia, the Canadian truckers, ivermectin, Jordan Peterson, and then something about this thing in... These aren't things driven by the mainstream media. These are obsessions of the non-mainstream media. Once again, work it out, guys.
5: First of all, are you really saying that Trump's relationship with Russia wasn't not an obsession of mainstream media? It was basically the entire content of cable news for 3 years. There was almost, again... The editor of the New York Times, Dean Baquet, said, we built our newsroom around one story, that story. The New York Times doesn't get much more mainstream than that, I don't think. Defining the mainstream media is simple. I talked before about a bifurcated system where we have essentially two homogenous, politically homogenous audiences. We have Fox News and conservative media on one side. The mainstream media, roughly speaking, is the other side.
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29: Good evening, I'm Pauline Chan with some of the stories we're following in the newsroom this hour. Today, the final day of salsa on St. Clair was canceled after a brazen daylight shooting at Canada's largest Latin street festival. Two men were killed, five others seriously hurt. In the shooting yesterday, some 13,000 people were attending. Police say there was an exchange of gunfire at an alley near St. Clair and Arlington just after 8 p.m. last night. News Talk 1010's own Heather Seaman was one of several people who hid in a convenience store as the shooting broke out.
30: What was the most upsetting is I saw parents, I'm going to get emotional, I saw parents comforting or consoling their children. There was a mother, like her daughter, she must have been 7 or 8 years old, and she was freaking out. She was bawling, and I asked her, is she okay? And the mother said that, you know, she's scared.
29: Toronto police say they recovered two guns and that this is a complex investigation involving three different crime scenes. A rideshare driver and passengers got caught up in violence near the waterfront early this morning. Toronto police say two people were shooting at each other near Polson and Cherry Streets around 3:30 a.m. After the shooting, one suspect stole a rideshare vehicle with customers on board. And while trying to drive away, they hit pedestrians and other vehicles. Three victims were taken to hospital, two with gunshot wounds, another hit by a vehicle. All are expected to survive. The suspect accused of stealing the vehicle was arrested and also taken to hospital with gunshot injuries. A 25-year-old Brampton man faces many charges. The second suspect remains at large. And CTV News has confirmed that Mississauga's former mayor, Bonnie Crombie, wants her old job back. She plans to register to run on Tuesday. Crombie first served as Mississauga's mayor from 2014 to 2024. As of today, six people have already put their names on the ballot. Stay up to date wherever you go. 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
31: The 401, some light eastbound volume delays, the 427 to Dufferin, and again from Fabian to the 404. South 404 slows approaching the 401 south to Lawrence. Along the QEW, the north and southbound Winston Churchill ramps to the eastbound QEW are closed for highway maintenance. In town, St. Clair remains closed west of Christie for a police investigation. And the Festival of South Asia keeps Girard Street east closed between Coxwell and Glenside Avenue until 4 a.m. With your News Talk 1010 Time Saver Traffic, I'm Adil Lakhan.
29: News Talk 1010 weather, we're looking at a low tonight of 17 degrees with clear skies. For tomorrow, a heat warning from Environment Canada as the work week starts, lasting until Wednesday, possibly Thursday night. A high of 32 and sunny on Monday. They're calling for Tuesday as the peak of the heat, 36 degrees the high and sunshine, the overnight low 24. For Wednesday, 33 degrees and a chance of showers, the overnight low drops to 19. I'm Pauline Chan on News Talk 1010. 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
32: Welcome to the CEO Series. I'm Carl Moore from McGill University. Each week, the CEO Series takes you inside the minds and lives of some of Canada and indeed the world's top leaders to discuss strategy, leadership, and today's pressing issues. And some of the world's top leaders have spent time with, like Justin Trudeau, Mohammed Yunus, Nobel Peace Prize winner and President of Bangladesh, and Sir Richard Branson. Today, I'm joined by Jay Klein, founder and CEO of The Pure, P-U-R company, which makes aspartame-free gum and mints, a brand sold in over 50 countries. Klein started out selling gum door-to-door to independent retailers in Toronto in 2010. This year, after pitching Pure on Dragon's Den back in 2014, you returned to the show, this time as a dragon. Jay, thanks for your time.
1: Thank you so much for having me, Carl.
32: It's a pleasure to be it's nice to be back in Toronto. So, Jay, you grew up in Florida as an only child raised by a single mom who ran a party business. What did you learn from your mom?
1: So much. And at the time, it was just intaking data points. And I think as I've gotten older, those lessons have really blossomed. I learned about hard work, dedication, passion, and commitment, and really like the service that you put into your customer. We have a saying like, your timelines are our deadlines. It's our responsibility to service our customers and do it in the best way possible. My mom was in the party gift business, which is a very high intense stress, deadline oriented business. But ultimately what you're trying to do is use your craft and your creation to make the customer smile and be happy. And what we do at the Pure Company is we make chewing gum. We take the artificial ingredients out, so we have a great tasting product that's better for you. And we're trying to satisfy the consumer in the same way. So much of what I watched as a little kid has kind of transitioned into me being a big kid, I'll say, and bringing our brand, the Pure brand, to life.
32: So is your mom retired? Or?
1: My mom is retired now, and she's a professional grandmother.
32: Okay.
1: And I think that is her greatest pleasure. But I really learned so much that applies to me. And she is there along with my wife and my children championing me to, you know, be the best version of an entrepreneur that I can be.
32: So how did you end up here up in Canada?
1: So I was born in Syracuse, New York. And when I was born in Syracuse, I registered at a summer camp in Gravenhurst on Skeleton Lake. And, it's beautiful up there. I mean, the Muskokas are stunning, and met a lot of Canadian friends. And for 10 years, I went to the summer camp. And my senior year in high school, I broke my elbow. So I wasn't able to play baseball. I played very competitive baseball. And as a kid, I thought that's what I wanted my profession to be. And when I wasn't able to play, I came into Toronto on a day off. I went to York University. I enrolled at the registrar's office. I paid $200 for my deposit. I was given a student number immediately, and that was after a very extensive U.S. process with SATs and applications, and started my university journey there.
32: So it's interesting because that's real hardship. I remember Craig Laundrie, who runs Air Canada's 30,000 people. He was a violinist, did a degree in music at McGill. And a week after he graduated, as I recall, very soon after he graduated, his doctor said, you can never play the violin again. And his world fell apart. And it's something where it went on to, now you're 30,000 people, so it worked out. But how did you deal with that? Baseball was my dream, and now it doesn't exist.
1: Yeah, I think at the time, hardship is really hard to digest. You actually feel shattered and broken because from, you know, 5 years old to 18 years old, it's the only thing that you're thinking about. You're not thinking about, am I going to make the majors? Am I going to make the team? You're only thinking about realizing your dream. And when you're faced with adversity or challenge, which I think we all need to be in life, because you start to see really clear and you're challenged to have to be better and do more. And when I broke my elbow, it kind of said, all right, I got to shift and go to plan B. What else do I need to think about? And then you start to see the world a little bit differently.
32: Yeah.
1: Opportunities open up. You create ideas. You think about, how am I going to earn money? How am I going to be able to live? And that's when you're kind of pressed to perform. And for me, that vision of creating something, being independent, those were the things that I chased the most. It was never monetary goals. It was never trying to create a global business. It was, what do I need to do to be independent so I can decide where I go for dinner, what time I get to go to bed, where do I want to live? Those were the things that drove me very early on and still drive me today.
32: Are you a Jay? Well, you're a Jays fan. Of course, you're a Jays fan. Are you a Blue Jays fan?
1: So I'm going to tell you something. I used to work for the Montreal Expos. I am an Expos fan, although they live forever as the possible 1994 world champions. But I was a bat boy for the Montreal Expos for 3 years because I grew up in West Palm Beach. And that's where the West Palm Beach Expos had their minor league single A and spring training. So I root for the Blue Jays today because I live in Toronto. But my greatest baseball memories are with the Expos.
32: What sports do you play today?
1: I play golf today. And as my six-year-old son is starting in T-ball, it's resurrecting this desire to play more baseball for fun and with him, and also to be competitive as my kids grow up.
32: Okay. One of the things we think about is physical health, and you seem to be in fairly good shape physically, but there's mental health as well, and very demanding job. A lot of people depend on you, rightly so, a lot of pressure. How do you maintain your mental health?
1: So the key word that I take out of that is pressure. It's okay. How do you digest the pressure, and then what are the pain points that come from that? So I keep everything into perspective. Sometimes I look at my career today and say, I'm in overtime. I never dreamed of getting where I would be today. If you continue to put pressure on yourself to perform, whether it's to grow at a certain rate, to achieve monetary goals, to have nice things, what I really have deduced from my kind of journey is I got to be happy in my own skin. I have to feel good. I have to be able to go to sleep at night. I want to wake up excited to start the next day. So I really, you know, use that basic formula of what are the things that make me happy? Silly things like having a slice of pizza or putting sprinkles on my ice cream. Those are things that bring smiles to my face, lower the intensity level, the stress, and that allows me to perform better. So I really look for the next step on the ladder rather than trying to jump up the ladder to 5-6 steps ahead, because I'm going to get there. It's just a matter of time. And people are sometimes focused so far into the future that they forget about the present. And if you own the present and you win the day, you actually have a better chance of winning tomorrow. And if you lose the day, you actually fight again and play tomorrow. But if you're focused on 2-3 years down the road all the time, you're not enjoying yourself.
32: But there's a point where we used to have something called a 5-year plan, which these days in a VUCA world, you go like 5 years, who can say? From your viewpoint, has the world gone nuts?
1: So the world is definitely getting faster. Things are happening a lot faster. I don't look out 5 years. If I look out 5 years, I actually like don't even know how clear that is. So I look at like the next 6 months to 1 year in like 8K or 4K in a pretty high def lens because we can see that far out. When I think about like 3 years out, I can ideate what we're trying to achieve. I can think about longer lead things like, do we need another building? Do we need capital improvements? When do we need to start thinking about new formulations or new flavors? But 3 years out, I mean, I look at the innovation of like these thinking buddies like AI, Claude, ChatGPT. That stuff wasn't around 12 months ago for the day-to-day use.
32: Yeah.
1: I have no idea the impact that's going to have in 6 months, let alone 3 years, because I'm in an analog business. We create gum. You put it in your mouth. It's very tactile.
32: Yeah.
1: The tech thing, I feel like a dinosaur in, and I'm like right in the mix.
32: So how is Pure using AI today? Are you using AI?
1: So we use AI as a thought buddy. We encourage people to bounce their ideas off the AI platforms to stimulate a new way of thinking. So today, if you have an idea and you kind of run it through the digital channels, it outputs what we would call like the Pure smoothie, which is taking your ideas, putting them into the blender and seeing what it outputs. You don't necessarily have to accept or go with what the AI is doing, but it's opening up a new dimension of thought. And that's something that peer-to-peer doesn't do as well as peer to technology.
32: Okay.
1: And we're hopeful that people are using the tools in our office to output either a faster way of getting to the end result using data, accounting, demand planning, and things like that. Or from the creative lens, they're just seeing it a different interpretation of how they would get to the creative result.
32: So my undergrads are a bit nervous about AI in their future. Is that legitimate or should they calm down?
1: So there's always going to be a place for people.
32: Yeah, okay.
1: What I think the most important kind of talent or the thing that we look for is curiosity. Are you asking questions? Are you challenging authority? Are you challenging the status quo? And if you're doing that, you're going to be able to connect with humans and connect with the AI platforms. The curiosity is this endless quest of finding a better way, a different answer, a solution. And if you're curious, you'll find it. If you're indifferent and don't care, you're not going to get through those gates.
32: Yeah, you're not going to do well anyway. So what did you study at York?
1: I studied marketing, like communications and political science. And I did a double major. And it was great. We learned about, you know, communication. And, you know, the thing in my era is we still talk to people. It was before laptops. It's only 25 years ago, but I didn't have a laptop in university. So we were taking notes. We were talking to our peers. We were working in groups and writing things down. And I think those skills are so important today. I find that when people get stuck in texting or instant messaging or Teams emails, they're actually losing their skills to be able to talk to other humans. So you really hear these surface conversations about what did you do over the weekend? Did it rain? How was the weather? Yeah. As opposed to connecting with humans on a more personal level.
10: I did my PhD at York in marketing and globalization and leadership about in 1990. I graduated in 95, so it was before you. But a good friend of mine was Alan Middleton as a prof. Did you ever have Alan Middleton?
1: I did. Okay.
10: No, it's a small world. Okay. But today I'm delighted to be speaking with Jay Klein from Pure. I'm Carl Moore from McGill University, and you're listening to the CEO Series. Next up, we'll explore Jay's early journey from launching the business door to door to building a brand from scratch and how those grassroots beginnings shaped his entrepreneurial mindset.
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1: Hello again, you're listening to the CEO Series, and today I'm sitting with Jay Klein from Pure. What you learned there, do you still use it a bit today?
2: The greatest takeaways I had from university were structure, discipline, accountability, and, you know, I took classes with the highest marks for participation. Like, if I showed up, I was there to show up. So if 15 or 20% of my grade was to be present, I was there. I knew I could get full marks for that. But I learned that you kind of get out what you put in. And if you don't participate, you're not going to perform. And in university, it was about showing up and learning. And you know what? If I took a handful of things, I think I, like Marshall McLuhan, the medium is the message, is something that was drilled into my mind. And if you think about that, that comment goes way back and it's still very applicable. How are we receiving information today? Through our phones, not through the newspaper the same way. Television's a little bit different. Radio's changed. And that, that saying still applies. It's really fascinating how insightful that was. And then I think about, like, I took accounting. Accounting was really practical. It helped me with budgeting. It helped me understand my personal finances. It gave me little goals. And, you know, the financial tools in life are very important because we all have to earn money and we all have to spend money.
1: Yeah.
2: But if we don't know how to manage it, you can find yourself in a challenge. And then that creates stress. That's the stuff that keeps you up at night. That takes you away from the things you like doing. So there is this cycle. And I find, like, the things that are the most controversial things in relationships, usually finance, you know, and if you learn basic tools, you're able to, you know, at least manage the stress that, that would come from those things easier in life.
1: So part of it, you have a great product, people love it, but there's also, you got to look at the books, like money coming in, money going out. Like, there's some really basic stuff.
2: Business is really about accounting and money management. If you're not paying attention to the money going out and the money coming in, it makes it very hard to do what you need to do. One of the things I've learned most about being an entrepreneur is you set out to do something. I set out to sell chewing gum to a stranger. And I didn't know about manufacturing gum. I didn't know about demand planning. I didn't know about supply chain. I just wanted to sell gum. But all the things that come as a product of succeeding in your goal are things that I didn't know about, like managing people, human resources, hiring, inventory management, finding real estate, making sure that we have a forklift.
1: Yeah.
2: All those little things are things you learn along the way. And, you know, that leads you into having to trust other people. And if you think about being an entrepreneur, you know, you're like this, you know, independent body, or this child who then has to trust all these knowledgeable adults or other people at the playground to kind of run with your idea. And you're not going to get that right all the time. You're going to make mistakes. You're going to hire the wrong people. You're going to have, you know, just headwinds in the market. And the entrepreneur needs to navigate all those challenges.
1: How old were you when you when that idea of selling gum to strangers came to you?
2: So I was 27 when I first started thinking about it.
1: So you, what did you work at before then?
2: So out of university, my mom wanted me to be a lawyer. As I said earlier, she ran her party gift business. She did not want me to have the pressure of being an entrepreneur and being dependent on always the next sale. So being a lawyer, you know, would give me structure. Being a lawyer also meant I had to read a lot of books and digest a lot of information. And really, I was working on everyone else's time. So I didn't want to do that. I started a marketing and advertising business that sold advertisements on cars and paid people to drive. And from there, I started to create some freedom. I think back to my first year, I made $37,000. And from starting from $1,000 to making $37,000, I thought I won the lottery. I went to the movies. I bought pants at the Gap. I was able to eat, you know, at restaurants. And I felt like that was a huge win.
1: Yeah.
2: From there, I realized, like, on January 1st, the next year, it starts back at zero. And that's a hard thing for an entrepreneur to digest, because your year ended, you had a great year, and now you start over with nothing and you got to do all that hard work again. So when I looked at the chewing gum market, I said, if I could be in a reoccurring revenue model where I create a relationship with a consumer, give them a great product and they buy it once and buy it again, maybe I don't have to work on reselling the same customer all the time. I can work on finding new customers. And that was, you know, how I built the business. And I thought about it like a staircase. You go up one stair, you service it, you go up to the next, you service and plateaus, and then it goes up again and plateaus. And that's sort of how we built the business.
1: Many of your neighbors, and you've done well, you live in a nicer neighborhood, work for big companies. So what's the heart and soul of a corporate type? And I was a corporate type, IBM, Hitachi, Oxford, and McGill, and York with PhD. What's the heart and soul of an entrepreneur versus a corporate type like me?
2: So the entrepreneur never gets to go home and stop thinking. So if you work at a corporation, you're connected to your job, you feel like you want to continue growing and improving, but there is a point where you kind of leave out those front doors, you get in your car, you go home, and you're 100% present, not on work. I've never had what I call a real job where I, you know, have a corporate job and I have to, you know, have that mindset. But I've never not thought about work when I'm home. Like, I kind of am work. I am my pure self Yeah. all the time. And I'm thinking about everything from ideas, the door lock, the alarm, you know, is like the container going to make its way across the ocean to get to where it needs to go.
1: But you talk to me about mental health. Like, I think you're probably a good husband and father.
2: My favorite things to be.
1: Okay, so you do think about it, but you don't think about it.
2: Yeah, it's what I call, like, the megabytes are always operating. The RAM in my brain is always running. And, you know, I think I use these parallels or these visual cues. Like, if you think about, like, if your computer's running slow, it's because you have too many windows open.
1: Okay.
2: In my brain, I have become accustomed to the RAM running and thinking about the things that I worry about. Yeah. It could be inventory. It could be receivables. It could be people. It could be a trade show. But that is finding the balance. And entrepreneurs do live with a constant buzz of what's happening in my business and how does it impact my life. And I think entrepreneurs that find success are wired in the way that they just want to win. It's not necessarily about the prize. It's about winning. And that's how you push yourself to do that. But you can get overrun by the mental health and by the stress. Yeah. Tough days are really tough. And what I find is you actually create a new set of boundaries. Like, on really tough days, like, we've had really tough days. We've had breaks where we've printed the wrong barcode on packaging and, you know, it's hundreds of thousands of dollars wasted. When you sell chewing gum at, you know, of pennies and dollars, you need to make a lot of packs to make up for a loss like that. So that creates a new stress boundary of how much you can digest. And one of the things that I look up to a lot is people with experience, because they've lived it and they've dealt with it. And you never go from your best day to your worst day overnight, but you create different stress thresholds throughout your career. And then all of a sudden, like, if that happened to us today, I'd be like, oh, I've had that experience before. It's not that bad.
1: Today, I'm delighted to be speaking with Jay Klein from Pure. I'm Carl Moore from McGill University, and you're listening to the CEO series. Next up, we'll discuss scaling and investment, including his experience on Dragon's Den as a contestant, securing early validation, and how he grew Pure

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17: Hello again, you're listening to the CEO Series, and today I'm speaking with Jay Klein from Pure. So you've said the idea for Pure came from a client meeting where you wonder what it was like to sit on the other side of the table. Tell us about that moment.
18: So when you're selling something, I was in marketing. I was selling a vision for how a customer could create a product and connect with consumers. But they just wanted to do it their way. So they wanted our advice and feedback, but they wanted us to execute their ideas. And I went back to the office and I said, you know, I wonder what it's like to sit on that side of the table when you're just drunk on your ideas. Because we're selling ideas and they're pitching ideas. You know, it's kind of different. So I said, what if we made a fake product? Just to see what it's like to kind of get an idea out there.

0: and how we would navigate that from the client side as opposed from the agency side. Yeah. And I picked chewing gum because I love reading grocery circulars. And when I, as a kid.
1: I don't, like just, okay, I mean, come on, give me a break.
0: So I love reading grocery circulars because there are certain products out there that when they're on sale or when they're advertised on the front page, like your grocery cart isn't big enough, you buy as much as you can.
1: Yeah, yeah.
0: But chewing gum is a product that's actually so social and so shareable, but it's really never on your grocery list. You're never going to go out to the grocery store just to buy a pack of gum. But if you're having French fries for dinner and you had no ketchup, you're going to stop cooking. You're going to go to the grocery store and come back and get your ketchup. So gum is also a rather large industry, over $20 billion. And there's only a handful of people in that gum space. So my original thought was if I could build a business to $1 million out of a $20 billion industry, no one's going to know who we are or what we're doing. And that would be a great small business for an entrepreneur to run. So I set my target rather small in a gigantic industry. I mean, it would be like if you're in the auto industry to sell 10 cars, nobody's.
1: So you're not on their radar then?
0: Not on the radar.
1: So, but how big are you today?
0: So today we'll do over $250 million in global revenue.
1: So you're on their radar?
0: Well, I think so.
1: So have they tried to buy you?
0: You know, it's a small industry, and you know we see our peers at these trade shows, and they always come by and check out what we're doing and say hi. But we're focused right now on building our business. I love the idea that we are participating in this reprogramming of consumer habits. When I was a kid and I went to birthday parties, it was, you know, drinks with red number 5 and Mountain Dew and sodas and sugared treats. Today, it's carrot sticks, cucumber sticks, organic apple juice. It's healthy snacks. Mm. Parents really care about what they're feeding their children. And everywhere they can get an edge, they're giving the better choice. And with chewing gum, it's something that is an unconscious thought. You know, most chewing gums are sweetened with aspartame. It's an artificial sweetener. And Pure takes the artificial ingredients out and makes a better for you chewing gum. And what we talk to people about is making simple substitutions with no compromise in taste or quality. So if you can chew spearmint gum with no artificial sweeteners or spearmint gum with artificial sweeteners, most people would rather take the naturally sweetened option, and that's Pure. So we believe in what we've seen over the last 15 years is this connection with consumers where they're making better choices. And anywhere, any facet in life where you're consuming food, if there's a better alternative that tastes great, equally great, and costs the same, why not select that? And I think in 5 and 10 years from now, you're going to see a lot of those substitutions be the leading products in the marketplace.
1: So do you make anything other than chewing gum?
0: We make mints and chewing gum.
1: Okay, so but it just seems like you have a core idea, and it could apply to all sorts of foods.
0: 100%. And what we do is we stick to the breath freshening category.
1: Okay.
0: Because globally, it's a very large category. And sometimes entrepreneurs go too wide. They stretch themselves too thin.
1: Yeah.
0: So they could be winning in one area and they think, wow, I have all this distribution. So if I make 10 more products in 10 different categories, I can grow my business 10 times. It doesn't work like that. At Pure, we believe to make our heroes our superheroes, not just trying to make any product work. And I think that's why the concentration and the focus has helped us be successful and continue to expand.
1: So, Jay, I mean, you're a young guy. You have young kids. There's no need to retire. Retirement is not on it. But how much would I have to offer you that you'd walk away if I said, Jay, $1 billion, buy an island right beside Sir Richard Branson? Like, is it no? I'm too young and I've got a ways to go.
0: You know, I love the battle. I love growing. I don't think I've ever had a monetary desire as I've gone. I think the one thing that I wanted that I would always press my mom as a kid is I wanted to have multiple pairs of Nike running shoes. And each year I was allowed to get one pair at school. And today, if I have a vice, it's like I love wearing new Nike shoes. And I think that entrepreneurs are wired that they're authentic from day one.
1: Yeah.
0: And you know how hard it is to earn and work and kind of scale. So I love what I do. I want to continue doing what I do. And, you know, the same way that we've made an impact in the Canadian retail landscape and we're scaling in the U.S. Yeah. and 50 countries all over the world, I look at that challenge and say, can we do the same thing that we're doing in Denmark? And can we do it in Norway? And can we continue doing it in Australia?
1: You're doing that with partners, presumably, 50 countries.
0: Well, we do the distribution, and then we have distributors, we have retail partners, we have e-commerce partners, but there's no business partners in each of those countries. We are starting at trade shows. We're meeting people who have health food stores, smoothie shops, grocery retailers, and we're starting the business relationship. And then, you know, we do sampling and we connect with our consumers. And it's a slow build. I mean, you can't just go overnight and have your products distributed. You also need to ship things there. You need to make sure your packages have the right language. You need to make sure you're getting paid. And if you go too fast, you can actually trip and get hurt. If we were only focused on scaling top line and selling more gum, you pay less attention to the details and you're just more kind of churning it out. We're looking to build a healthy business all over the world.
1: Do your client, the people you work with, do you market differently in Denmark than you do in the US?
0: That's a great question. Different countries look for different things. So in Europe, for example, xylitol as a buzzword is a very big thing. They want the dental health benefits of xylitol. They're less concerned maybe about gluten-free or non-GMO than we might be in North America. So we do connect the message with the market, and that's why we study the markets before we go into them. We make sure that we're connecting with the consumers. The other interesting thing that we've realized is about taste buds and flavors. Different geographies have different flavor preferences. So peppermint and spearmint might be the, you know, leaders in North America, but a more intense wintergreen would be a European preference, or in the Middle East, it could be a fruit preference. So like our pomegranate or our grape or our bubblegum perform amazing in those markets because it's a more sweet market.
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1: Hello again, you're listening to the CEO Series, and today I'm signaling Jay Klein from Pure. So local people can tell you about that and you know, help you understand that.
0: You know, what we try to do is travel to the market, meet with the distributor. Yeah. We look at a lot of pictures from retail at the markets, and you can see by the setup, like if someone has a lot more strawberry than they do cinnamon, clearly that they're selling more fruit-flavored gum than they would be, you know, a cinnamon gum.
1: So two questions. Is Canada different than the U.S.? And then secondly, is Quebec and Ontario different?
0: Well, I'd say Canada is very different than the U.S., but if we dial that back... But if we look at the chewing gum market, it's very similar. It's mint-driven, there's cinnamon concentration, and then people want fun. We've recently introduced this jumbo line of what we call the modern-day gumball. It's a three times the size of a regular piece of gum. They're fruit-flavored, and... not only is it better for you, but it's a great gum. You can blow bubbles, you can smack it, it's great. So there's a lot of harmony in that market. As you go south from the U.S. down into Mexico, you see more cinnamon, you see more spicy, you see that kind of thing. So, you know, there is a lot of harmony. In North America, we do all have similar preferences. And, you know, then, of course, you could have the bagel debate between Toronto and Montreal, which I know is a big one. I do like the Montreal bagels because they have salt on the everything bagel. Yeah. So, you know, it's in New York, they do that, too. But the bagel is just much bigger than the Montreal bagel.
1: So tariffs. Talk to us about tariffs under the new administration or the newish administration in the U.S. How has it impacted you?
0: So tariffs is one of these things, as an entrepreneur, you digest as a real challenge. You wake up one day and there's no tariffs, and then the next day your entire business changes. So entrepreneurs have to be the jet ski instead of the cruise ship. So the big businesses we look at as the cruise ship, entrepreneurs are the jet ski. We need to zig and zag and do all that stuff. We got hit. Our products are made in Switzerland. We got hit with a very big tariff going into the U.S. It started out at 10, grew to 15, went up as high to 39, and ultimately 45.4%. You can't just digest tariffs of that size. So we made a conscious choice. Are we going to make a quick change and impact our price at retail, maybe upset the customer, price our gum out of the market, or do we absorb it, operate at a loss, and hope the political situation normalizes to something that we can digest. And you know what? For 15 years, we've been patient. We've built the business. We've worked hard to grow. Yeah. And hopefully for the next 15 years, we'll continue to do the same thing. So we looked at it as a storm as opposed to like a shift in weather patterns. Okay. We digested the tariff, and fortunately now we're on the other side of it. And the tariff from Switzerland has gone back down to, you know, a 15% tariff from 39%.
1: How long was it? 39, like weeks, months, days?
0: Yeah, it was months. I mean, when it was announced, I think it changed. It changed twice. It changed at the beginning of the summer last year. It changed in August, and then it ran through November when the Swiss made the deal. And, you know, the hard part about it was like, it could have changed. You had containers en route, and what you thought was going to be 10 or 15% overnight crossed, and it was 39%. And these are big numbers. I mean, you know, most businesses don't operate on a 39% gross margin, let alone absorbing a cost. The other thing that happened as a product of the tariffs is you had major strengthening of the Swiss franc. So we were getting pinched on the tariffs, and there was a 20% move in the Swiss franc. So the cost of goods went up by 20%, and there was a tariff of 39%. So it really tested, like when you go back to the mental health conversation, it tested your ability to weather the storm. And that's why I think entrepreneurs are resilient or have to be resilient to be successful, so that you can work through challenge and then see the sunrise on the other side.
1: So during that time, I guess you read the New York Times, the Globe and Mail, and just said, what are the experts saying? Like, what is the, or did you get a consultant as well?
0: You know what? I talked to anyone who I thought might know. And the thing that I looked into doing and that I did was I spoke to people on both sides of the issue. So I spoke to people from Switzerland. I said, what are you hearing? How is this impacting Switzerland? And if you think back to that, you had a lot of pharmaceutical impact in Switzerland. You had the entire watch industry. You had chocolate industry. Switzerland is a very small country that exports an enormous amount of product into the US. These people were really impacted by the tariffs. So what were they doing about it? How were they handling the problem? And then the US, like when we talk to people there, they're like, oh, Switzerland? No, we got bigger problems. There's a lot of stuff coming from China. There's a lot of stuff coming from Canada. There's a lot of stuff coming from Indonesia. So we found ourselves, I mean, we are the only company that exports chewing gum into the US from Switzerland.
1: Why? Okay, the Swiss have great products, love their products, but why, like it's an expensive country, why not make it in China or Toronto?
0: No, people, so people want to know where their food is coming from, and eating Switzerland, wearing Switzerland, these are premium things. And when I started, I really knew very little. I had a marketing lens. I wanted to sell. Like those were my things. Yeah. When we met our Swiss manufacturer, they had manufacturing excellence. 15 years later, when we have a conference call, which we do weekly, it's at 9 a.m. They're calling at 8:59:59, and they are on time every time. When you build a business, you need to worry about the things that are important to you and that you can control, and you want to align yourself with partners who can deliver on their end. And having the Swiss be our manufacturer has allowed me to focus exclusively on growing the business, building the business, because I know they're going to deliver on their part.
1: That's fair enough. Back in 2014, you pitched Pure on Dragon's Den when you had one manufacturer. Tell us about Dragon's Den. And
0: Dragon's Den was amazing. In 2014, we had this opportunity to go on Dragon's Den, and it was very nerve-wracking for me because I had worked so hard for 4 years. I had built a business, and then I was pitching it to kind of successful dragons who the show's premise was actually to hammer the entrepreneur and challenge them and figure out, is this good or bad? There's also millions of people watching the show. And if you do great, it could have a great impact. If you do poorly, yeah, it could really hurt you. So when I went on the show, I remember as I was waiting to film, I had to change my shirt like 3 times from sweating through it. My palms were sweaty. But when the lights went on and I went into the studio, I did the only thing that I knew, and that was to tell the Pure story, connect our brand, and talk about what I'd been doing for the last 4 years. The dragons immediately said, I've seen that brand, I chew the product, and that gave me a sense of calm. For the whole taping of our show, we had an amazing business dynamic. I knew my numbers, I knew the business, and we had a very engaged Dragon's Den pitch. And that made it great. And the following the show, it was incredible. People, you know, had heard more about the brand. It expanded our penetration from, you know, just Toronto and Ontario to Calgary, Vancouver, Edmonton. And, you know, the show syndicated across the country. So it was amazing for us and it worked out really well.
1: I should know, but did they give you money?
0: So we were offered money from all the dragons. And as we moved through the diligence phase and our business continued to grow, we kind of outgrew the need for that money. And we maintained an amazing relationship with Arlene and really the whole Dragon's Den community. And, you know, it's been an amazing success story through the Dragon's Den lens.
1: And you came back earlier this year.
0: This season, they had me back and some other dragons who had been on the show, who have built successful businesses. And it was a full circle moment because sitting in the chair as a dragon, being able to share what I've learned with entrepreneurs and listening to the passion of the future entrepreneurs of Canada and having an opportunity to invest in them was incredible. I could see myself standing on the pitch mark as they were pitching me. You know what they're going through. You know their business challenges. And the cool thing with having former pitchers as dragons was you can really connect with their issues. You understand what they need. You understand their successes. You understand the potential failures they're going to run through. And that dynamic created such an amazing connection on the show. And it was so well received. And I was so happy to be able to do that.
1: Do you advise entrepreneurs from time to time?
0: It's my favorite thing to do is talk to entrepreneurs. I always say, talk to someone about your idea that doesn't love you. Because if you ask someone who loves you, they're going to tell you what a great idea it is. And I think we should pay more attention to challenge and failure than we do success. If we only study success, you kind of think that's the norm. But when you think about, you know, 90%+ of entrepreneurs fail in their journey, they actually don't fail unless they quit being an entrepreneur. If they start up another business, they've actually taken the lessons that they've learned from their failure and they're trying to bottle those and channel them into success. So if people study failure, you actually take a lot of lessons out of that. Studying success, it's just easy. Like, oh, what did you do to win? We sold more product. That doesn't feel like such a good lesson.
1: This has been the CEO Series. Jay, thanks very much for sharing your time and energy with us. It's very appreciated. Also, I can thank our show producer, Aya Ibrahim, and our scriptwriter, Stephanie Riche. Thanks, as always, for tuning into the CEO Series. À la prochaine.
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1: Witnesses are revealing about the chaotic moments after shots rang out.
2: I heard this guy. He said, help me, somebody help.
1: And the changes made at other major events over safety concerns. Canadian companies looking to pack up production.
3: A lot of small towns will go from having an important manufacturer to nothing.
1: How many are eyeing a move south of the border? Plus, the traumatic injury suffered in an e-scooter accident.
4: Went face forward into the pavement.
1: A young teenager's long road to recovery and the warning to other riders.

0: CTV National News with Heather Butts.
1: Good evening. Canada's largest city is still reeling after a vibrant street festival was shattered Saturday night by gunfire. Bullets tore into the crowd at the Salsa on St. Clair, leaving two people dead, several injured, and sending hundreds scrambling for safety.
2: I just saw a wall of people running towards me, and I freaked out. I didn't know what was going on.
3: Everything was normal, and suddenly you look outside, and we're like, why is everyone running? What's happening?
1: No arrests have been made, with police calling the investigation complicated, and no word yet on just how severe the injuries are for those who were hurt. CTV's Kamal Karamali walks us through what happened and the impact it could have on future festivals.
4: The partying at a salsa festival in Toronto quickly turning into panic. Gunshots ringing out just after 8 Saturday night.
5: The third, about 7 shots, and then I seen everyone running, so they started running.
4: Sending thousands running for cover, including these two women seen in this security footage welcomed inside a neighboring home.
6: These two lovely ladies are begging to come in and for help.
4: As police tore through the crowd on the hunt for the shooters.
7: It turned out not to be an active shooter in the classic state sense of the word. This seemed to be an exchange of gunfire between individuals targeting each other.
4: Two men killed, 5 others injured, 2 firearms recovered, spanning 3 separate crime scenes, but no suspects identified.
8: Undoubtedly, over the last several years, security at such events has ramped up across North America because of some bad events that did occur.
4: At one of Canada's largest events, the Prime Minister soaking in a Calgary stampede that has now revamped its security after multiple stabbings last year. But today, thinking about Toronto, Toronto's tragedy.
9: I want to salute the first responders, volunteers, people really did step up.
10: Over under the truck.
4: And it's been more than a year since a vehicle rammed through a Filipino festival in Vancouver, killing 11 people, resulting in recommendations for increased security at festivals.
8: Well, I think all these events really lead to more and more thoughts, intelligence gathering, and planning than we ever saw in the past.
4: Today in Toronto, the rest of the Salsa on St. Clair Festival canceled.
11: The city will be examining all other street festivals to come. Certainly we'll be having several meetings about this.
4: While this Salsa event, a few kilometers from the crime scene, still in full swing, but filled with plenty of apprehension.
12: It just makes you more aware of your surroundings. As you can see, we're sitting close to the exit, so if anything happens, we have a fast out.
13: While police continue what they call a complex investigation, given the size of the crowd, organizers of Salsa on St. Clair say they're shocked by the shooting, but have yet to provide more details on their security measures at the event. Kamal Karamali, CTV News, Toronto.
1: Police did not hold a press conference today to update the public on their investigation. Instead, Toronto Police Chief Myron Demkew posted this image on social media, saying he met with investigators at the shooting scene and that police will be relentless in bringing those responsible to justice. The Calgary Stampede, one of many events with heightened security, especially today with the Prime Minister in attendance. It's a common stop for politicians during the summer, but as CTV's Jeremy Charon explains, this year is different.
14: Flipping pancakes, shaking hands, and forging connections, a textbook political tour for Prime Minister Mark Carney. But this year's Calgary Stampede stop is even more political, with a fall referendum in Alberta just months away.
15: We're stronger when we're together.
14: Speaking with CTV News Calgary today, the Prime Minister addressed the importance of national unity right now.
15: Alberta, you know, build not break. Lead not leave. I mean, that's the Alberta I know. It's led the country, and it with everything coming together at this time, where Canada's poised to help lead the world, Alberta leading Canada, that's what we need.
14: Albertans are set to vote in October on whether they want to stay in the country or hold a binding vote on separation.
16: Here he has an opportunity to champion a vision of federalism that might resonate particularly for those who think that federalism has been unfair or disrespectful to Alberta in the past.
14: Separatist sentiments and pipeline politics mean the stakes here are high. Albertans want action on their priorities. A little over a week ago, Ottawa and Alberta announced a proposed route for a pipeline to BC's coast has been submitted to the Major Projects Office.
17: I think you have to look at this as a set piece. You know, what's the Prime Minister been up to over the course of a number of months? Right? It's presence and pipelines.
14: Now, the pitch to keep Canada together is coming from across the political aisle, too. Conservative leader Pierre Poilievre made his stop at the Stampede last weekend.
10: We'll fight for Canada, including in the upcoming referendum, to win back Albertans, to win back Albertans through hope, not by wagging our fingers or lecturing them.
14: Now, Poilievre is set to spend a significant part of his summer in Alberta, campaigning against separatist sentiment. And the Prime Minister, too, has made several recent stops in the province. That has Alberta poised to remain front and center in federal politics all summer long. Heather?
1: Thanks, Jeremy. CTV's Jeremy Charon in Ottawa. Mark Carney also weighing in from the Stampede on the new agreement securing the opening of the Gordie Howe Bridge connecting Ontario and Michigan. The Prime Minister defending the deal that now sees Canada splitting net profits from bridge tolls with the U.S.
15: First, I'm happy the bridge is going to be open. We need it. We need it because we're expanding. We're still expanding trade. Second thing is the word net does a lot of work in this. We are sharing after Canada is paid back. So we get the revenues, then the servicing of the cost of the bridge and paying the debt of the bridge. And then what's left over, there's a split.
1: Ottawa had fronted the more than $6 billion in construction costs for the bridge. Under the original deal, Canada was to get 100% of toll profits. Now it will get 50% of net profits for 15 years, while the other half will go to the U.S. for a regional economic fund. The bridge, which was set to be operational in June, will finally open on July 27th. U.S. tariffs have created economic uncertainty that's simply too much for some businesses to stomach. Toyota announced this week it's moving some production of its Tacoma pickup truck out of Mexico and into the U.S. Trade watchers in Canada are nervous about similar departures from this country. CTV's Abigail Beeman on those eyeing a move south.
18: This is Fiber, a farm equipment manufacturing company in Crystal City, Manitoba, co-founded by Derek Friesen's dad.
19: We love our people and our communities.
18: But Friesen says the current climate of U.S. trade uncertainty, combined with Canadian red tape and regulations, has him musing about a move south of the border.
19: I don't know if it's in our very short term, but at some point, if this continues, we definitely will have to continue to service our customers.
20: There are certainly certain advantages of moving production to the U.S., including, you know, having a more streamlined supply chain, you know, access to a larger customer base.
18: A new survey from KPMG shows 42% of Canadian manufacturers are considering moving production south or already have. 57% have paused, cut back, or canceled capital investment projects. And 61% say their business can't survive without access to the United States.
20: Canadian companies are no longer in the wait-and-see mode.
18: Canadian manufacturers and exporters saw similar results from their own survey. The CEO says trying to work around tariffs makes Canadian companies less competitive.
21: It is the worst of all worlds when you have a situation where you can't really predict what the future is going to be.
18: Dennis Darby says members are watching Toyota's decision to move some production out of Mexico closely.
22: I think it's going to be the largest plant in the world, car plant, and they're moving into the United States. And again, they're doing that to avoid paying the tariff.
23: I think the worry meter should be high.
18: International trade lawyer William Pellerin expects to see similar moves out of Canada, though any potential automaker move won't happen in the short term due to government backing.
23: For sure it will happen in the wood product space. We're seeing that with our clients right now in that space. A lot of small towns will go from having an important manufacturer to nothing.
18: KPMG found 11% of Canadian manufacturers plan to move their headquarters to the U.S., and with manufacturers making up more than 10% of Canada's GDP, experts say even that relatively small number could have a big impact on our economy. Abigail Beeman, CTV News, Ottawa.
1: WestJet flight attendants held a day of action at Toronto's Pearson Airport. Talks between their union and the airline have been going on for nearly a year, and the main sticking point is pay.
24: I think WestJet's used to having their flight attendants at a deep discount, and this round of bargaining has every intention of ending that. All we're asking for is for us to be compensated fairly for the contributions we make ultimately to WestJet's success.
1: The union represents about 4,400 flight attendants who are currently voting on a possible strike that could start as soon as August 2nd. Wildfires raging in eastern British Columbia have sparked new evacuation orders. At least 72 properties in the Premier Lake area have been placed on short notice for evacuation by the regional district of East Kootenay. That's in response to a wildfire that grew in size on Saturday. It comes as crews battle a wildfire burning on both sides of the highway near Boston Bar. Well, in Edmonton, that city is slowly drying out after a weekend of wild weather. Severe storms brought high winds, torrential rain and hail to Alberta's capital on Friday and Saturday, flooding roads, toppling trees and knocking out power to thousands. Meanwhile, the TELUS World of Science building is still cleaning up after a rainstorm caused extensive flooding. No one was injured, but the building will remain closed until further notice. In Manitoba, summer storms have brought heavy rainfall to parts of the province, causing flooding and damaging homes. CTV's Alex Karpa takes a look at what some say they believe is behind the extreme weather.
0: Heavy rainfall has triggered flooding in communities across southwestern Manitoba. Powerful storms unleashing large hail and tornadoes have caused widespread damage across the region.
2: The cool colors, or the greens and the purples, sort of show the above average precipitation.
0: Atmospheric science professor John Hanesiak says slow-moving storm systems have dumped excessive rain over southern and western Manitoba, allowing it to linger over the same areas for longer periods of time.
2: It's a little unusual to see weather systems sort of form and decay right over top of the prairies, all in the same sort of same area, and rather slow moving. So this has probably helped contributed to some of what we've seen.
0: Data from Environment and Climate Change Canada shows almost 270 millimeters of rain fell in Swan River in western Manitoba in June, an astonishing amount the town hasn't seen in 100 years. Meanwhile, other parts of southern Manitoba enduring a similar experience.
3: Some of those systems were pretty heavy. I think it's not something that I've seen a lot of.
0: Scientists say Manitoba's recent storms fit a pattern climate researchers have warned about for decades. As temperatures rise, the atmosphere holds more moisture, creating conditions for heavier rainfall and more intense extreme weather.
5: Unless we curtail our emissions as a species very, very quickly, we're looking forward to much more severe, believe it or not, events in the future, more frequent, more severe, and longer lasting.
0: And forecasters say the threat of severe weather is not over, as conditions could persist for the next few weeks. Alex Garber, CTV News, Winnipeg.
1: Veteran Republican Senator Lindsey Graham has suddenly died of a ruptured aorta at the age of 71. Graham represented South Carolina in Congress for more than three decades, building a reputation as a foreign policy hawk. He was a one-time vocal critic of Donald Trump, who went on to become one of the U.S. president's staunchest allies.
6: I said, I just can't believe it. He was like a member of the family to me. It's very tough, actually.
1: Prime Minister Mark Carney also praising Graham, calling him a defender of democracy and freedom, especially for the people of Ukraine in their war against Russia. Escalating violence tonight between the U.S. and Iran. Iran's Revolutionary Guard releasing video of missile launches it says were aimed at American forces. The U.S. launching its own attacks tonight, targeting Iranian infrastructure to prevent that country from targeting commercial ships in the Strait of Hormuz. Coming up.
25: Parents don't realize how fast these machines are.
1: The number of people sent to hospital because of e-scooter accidents and why the riding laws may surprise you.
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9: Jaden King just wants to get back to living.
10: Get out chain johns and go back on the quad.
9: Hunting, fishing, getting out around the bay, out to the country, in rural Newfoundland.
10: He loves to be dropped off in the middle of nowhere, walk to a pond with his fishing rod and his tent, and spend the whole day there.
9: He has taken these first steps, but it's a long road back. Weeks in hospital after a traumatic electric scooter accident in May.
10: 70 days. Too much.
9: He was driving the scooter with a friend on the back when he lost control of the machine.
10: Went face forward into the pavement. And the boy that was on the back of him came down on top of Jaden.
9: The helmet he was wearing surely saved his life, but still, injuries to his head were severe. Doctors needed to remove part of his skull to relieve the pressure of swelling in the brain. Jaden says he can't remember anything, but his mom, Amy Richards, remembers it all.
10: It's a feeling I never want to feel again. And I hope that no parent has go through it.
11: Electric bikes and scooters are governed by a real patchwork of laws across the country. Different cities have different rules about how fast you can go and where they can be used. But as they're becoming way more popular, especially among children and young adults, more people are calling for stricter regulations, and more experts are weighing in on the dangers of these machines.
10: Parents don't realize how fast these machines are and how big they are and how dangerous they can be.
9: According to the Canadian Centre for Health Information, there are more and more people sent to the hospital because of e-scooter injuries across the country. Almost 500 between April 2023 and March 2024. That's up 32% from the year prior. Officials here in Newfoundland and Labrador have pledged a review and new legislation addressing these machines in the fall. Garrett Berry, CTV News, St. John's.
1: Still ahead. Why a new requirement in Germany is sparking a fresh look at doctor's notes here in Canada.
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2: And whether they could change.
3: When he's sick, tracking down a doctor's note is the last thing Mark Volk wants to do.
4: It's a huge hassle.
3: His previous employer required one if he was sick for more than a couple of days.
4: And now I have to find some way to get that letter back to my employer. Meanwhile, I feel terrible. I just want to curl up and die.
3: Germany recently made it even harder for workers there to call in sick. New rules require a doctor's note on the very first day of their illness.
5: I don't think that's fair, and I wouldn't want to do that because it would be hard to make it to the doctor's office if you're so sick that you can't get to work.
3: The German government has previously complained of absenteeism being too high, and officials say this move will improve productivity. Business experts disagree.
6: I think there's a fundamental mistake when we equate time at work with productivity. You can go to work and be entirely unproductive.
3: Here in Canada, laws are going in the other direction, although the rules vary. Manitoba recently passed a bill that prevents employers from asking for sick notes unless employees are absent for more than a week. In Saskatchewan, BC, and Nova Scotia, it's more than 5 days. And in PEI and Ontario, it's 3 days. Alberta doesn't have any restrictions in place.
7: We're all adults, so if I'm phoning in sick, it's because I cannot be at work today, whether it's mental sickness or a cold.
3: The Canadian Medical Association has been advocating for years to eliminate doctor's notes for short-term illnesses. Sick notes can take about 10 minutes to complete, and on average, Canadian doctors can receive more than 130 requests every year.
8: That adds up to a lot of hours for physicians across this country that could be better spent looking after individuals and their loved ones with more acute care needs.
3: And employees agree that their time wasted waiting for a doctor's note could be better spent getting rest.
4: I would rather just my employer take it at face value.
3: Allison Bamford, CTV News, Saskatoon.
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2: participating in after-school activities comes down to cost and location. In rural communities, those can be significant barriers. CTV's Maria Saru on the project in Eastern PEI that looks to ease some of those challenges. A little glue and a lot of work, all going into a bigger goal for a property that has sat unused in recent years.
19: There really isn't a specific place for youth to go that's just theirs.
2: BGC Charlottetown recently completed a needs assessment for Montague and the surrounding region. It found affordability remains a real barrier to after-school and recreational programming. Roughly 19% of children live below the after-tax low-income measure. That's higher than both the provincial average and the national rate.
19: Rural areas, not unique to PEI, but certainly a challenge in PEI. You're far away from everything. To be able to access transportation not only has a cost associated with it, but it has a scheduling component. You need to have that adult or guardian who's willing to take you around.
2: In a few months, this 66-year-old house is set to become a drop-in youth center for 12 to 18-year-olds. Most programs will be free or low cost, from recreation and music to cooking, life skills, arts, and more. Canadian adhesives and sealants company LePage is partly funding the project to mark its 150th anniversary. Its founder was born on the island.
20: With this being our origins, we thought it was very important to come back here and to fix it forward and give back to the community.
2: And a partnership with Holland College is providing trade students with paid, hands-on career experience.
20: Some of the people working here, this is their first career job, and others have been here for a while, but it's important for us to plug in the generations and be the glue that binds them.
2: That means young workers helping build the center for young Islanders who need it.
21: The goal is for the renovation to be complete sometime this fall, with teens filling the space shortly after. Maria Saru, CTV News, Montague, Prince Edward Island.
2: That is our newscast for this Sunday night. I'm Heather Botts. For all of us at CTV National News, thank you for watching. Sandy and Omar will be here tomorrow, and I'll see you again on Friday. Good night.
22: 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Canada's number one.
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24: It's been just over a day since a deadly daylight shooting at the largest Latin street festival in the country. Tonight, we're seeing more video of the chaotic moments as shots rang out and thousands of witnesses ran for cover as the night of dancing turned into panic at Salsa on St. Clair.

0: This woman saw one of the injured victims lying near her backyard.
1: I heard this guy. He said, help me, somebody help. And I said, what's going on? And then when I looked back the window, I saw him lying down in the corner there.
0: In this video obtained by CTV News, you can see two women take shelter behind a pickup truck. They tell the homeowner there's gunfire nearby. She brings them to safety in her backyard. At the top of the screen, watch, you'll see a white car speeding away. It's not clear if this vehicle is connected to the shooting.
2: These two lovely ladies are begging to come in and for help. And then when we looked back at our ring footage, it was shocking. You know, the car was, it wasn't backfiring, it was gunshots.
0: This video has been turned over to police investigate. Police say there were three separate crime scenes. They have recovered two weapons. Meanwhile, organizers of the Salsa on St. Clair Festival canceled the final day of the event. A statement read in part, quote, our thoughts are with the families of the two persons killed and everyone affected by this senseless violence. The violence has raised questions about crowd control and security at large street festivals.
3: There is anger, there is fear, and obviously people want answers. I would caution, though. I mean, I don't think the hyperbolics help. I really do believe that we need to support the police as they pursue the investigation so that we understand exactly what happened.
4: No doubt the city will be examining all other street festivals to come. Certainly we'll be having several meetings about this in the coming week.
0: There were more than 13,000 people attending the event on St. Clair when this took place. St. Clair Avenue remains closed at this hour. Police on the scene saying they're hoping to have it reopened by tomorrow morning. John Musselman, CTV News.
5: Prime Minister Mark Carney spoke about the tragic shooting today while at the Calgary Stampede.
6: Our hearts go out to the families and loved ones. You know, it's an event, the Salsa event. One of my MPs was there. Some friends were there as well. It's an event a bit like, you know, the mood that's here at Stampede. You're going out to celebrate, to have, you know, be with friends and family. And then you have this unspeakable tragedy. Two people lost their lives, others injured. I want to salute the first responders. Volunteers, people really did step up.
5: And Police Chief Myron Demkew visited the scene of the shooting today. He released a statement thanking first responders this afternoon, saying in part, I am grateful for their professionalism and dedication, and I assured them they have my full support as they work around the clock to find those responsible. This kind of brazen, appalling gun violence in a public setting impacts so many people in many ways and undermines the sense of safety that Torontonians deserve. Toronto police will be relentless in bringing those responsible to justice. Meanwhile, several people are injured and a Brampton man is facing multiple charges after an early morning shooting near Toronto's waterfront. This was the scene near Polson and Cherry Streets around 3:30 a.m. Police say there was an exchange of gunfire between two men. Then one of them allegedly stole a rideshare vehicle with passengers still inside. The vehicle then hit a number of pedestrians. Three people, including the accused, were taken to hospital with non-life-threatening gunshot wounds. Another person was hospitalized after being struck by the vehicle. They are expected to survive. 25-year-old Omar Abdul Singate has been charged. Police are looking for at least one other suspect. No description has been released. One person has died in a motorcycle crash in Mississauga tonight. It happened on Argentia Road, just east of Mississauga Road, around 9:45. Peel police say a vehicle and motorcycle collided, and the motorcyclist was pronounced dead on the scene. The other driver involved did remain at the scene, and the investigation is ongoing. And we'll have more news in just a moment, but first, here's a live look at the city tonight. Now, we've got our current conditions showing 23 degrees in Toronto, 23 also in Windsor, high teens across the rest of the province, and 20 degrees up in Parry Sound. Our satellite radar shows not much activity, maybe just a little bit of light cover across parts of the province, but mainly clear over Toronto-Hamilton area. Overnight at a glance, we've got 17 degrees.

0: Degrees as the low, which is the normally expected low for this time of year. We've got clear skies, and we will have more weather details for you coming up a little bit later in our newscast, including a heat warning for the first part of the week. The race is on for the mayor's chair in Mississauga. CTV News has confirmed that the city's former mayor, Bonnie Crombie, wants her old job back. There had been much speculation about this happening for quite some time. And today, Crombie confirmed to CTV News that she plans to register to run on Tuesday. Crombie first served as Mississauga mayor from 2014 to 2024. She resigned after winning the Ontario Liberal leadership, but after failing to win her own riding in last year's provincial election and a weak leadership review, she stepped away from the role. As of today, six people have already put their names on the ballot, including serving city councillors Alvin Tato, Deepika DeMerla, and incumbent Carolyn Parrish.
1: Yeah, I think the way her opponents are going to paint this is she left the job once. Why should she be trusted now? And I think that's the angle a lot of them will take here. Whether that's successful, I got to say, voters are fickle. They've got short memories with some of these things. So I think that because she is fairly well-liked, it's going to be a tough one. But Parrish is also quite liked within Mississauga. So I do think that this is going to be tough for both Parrish and Crombie to fight their voices and get through to the voters.
0: And Mayor Parrish is responding to Crombie's intention to take the job back. In a post on X, Parrish shared a video from the day that she won the mayoral by-election, where Crombie herself congratulated her. Parrish also wrote, "Well, well, Bonnie Crombie announced at a community barbecue that Mississauga needs stable leadership. I agree. I believe, in fact, we have that now. No aspirations to other levels of government. Total dedication to our city. Hopefully we all agree with Miss Crombie."

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10: And we are back with a nice crisp shot of the city skyline. The CN Tower there lit up in green. Let's get into that heat warning that we were telling you about that's coming up for the start of the work week. So our weather alert there is a heat warning for the first part of the week. And as you can see, it stretches right across from Sault Ste. Marie to Ottawa, down to London, Niagara Falls. And the Humidex shows that the temperatures will feel like anything from 38 to 45 degrees. We are looking right now at temperatures of 23 degrees in Toronto, 23 up in Geraldton, 31 over in Red Lake, and most of the rest of the provinces is in the high teens, 17 in Muskoka, 19 down in Chatham area. Overnight, our low will be 17, which is bang on the mark for the normal lows overnight at this time of year. Low teens up in Bancroft, 14 down in Hamilton, 16 over in London. And looking up at our wake-up weather, temperatures are going to be high starting early in the day. 7 a.m., we're looking at 19 degrees. 9 a.m., 22 degrees. Sunny skies as well. Tomorrow's highs, we're looking at 32 in Toronto, 31 in Peterborough, 30 across Parry Sound, Bancroft, 32 down in Hamilton, and 33 in London. And for our 7-day forecast, you can see the first part of the week, lots of sunshine, but also those very high temperatures. Looks like Tuesday will be the peak of the heat for us. 36 degrees the high, feeling like 44 with the Humidex. A chance of showers on Wednesday with a high of 33. Thursday, a bit of cloud cover, 31 degrees, and that heat warning should last till Wednesday night, possibly Thursday night. And then the temperatures come down a little bit for the weekend. There's also a chance of showers heading into Friday, Saturday, and Sunday. Now, today marked the second straight day of cancellations for some GO train trips as a result of staffing shortages. Metrolink said again today that the number of trains were cancelled as it dealt with crew constraints. The GO Transit website noted cancellations on the Lakeshore West and East lines, as well as the Kitchener and Stouffville lines. A reason for the staffing constraints has not been provided, and it is unclear if these issues will persist into the week. You can check your line and your planned trip at gotransit.com. And from trains to planes, WestJet flight attendants held a day of action today at Pearson Airport. They held an information picket to raise awareness. QP8125 represents roughly 4,400 flight attendants who are voting on a possible strike that could start as early as August 2nd. Talks between the union and airline have been ongoing for more than 10 months, and the main sticking point is pay. Flight attendants say they work an average of 35 unpaid hours every month.
2: We haven't been able to agree on a compensation model that reflects our contributions to the success of this organization. We want the value of our work to be reflected in our wages. We are some of the lowest paid flight attendants in Canada, and yet we are the second largest carrier. It doesn't make sense. It doesn't add up.
10: And voting on possible job action continues until Wednesday. WestJet also released a statement that reads in part, informational picketing is a normal practice during the bargaining process, and WestJet respects the rights of WestJetters to participate. Our focus remains on reaching an agreement that recognizes the contributions and professionalism of our cabin personnel while making sure WestJet remains competitive and sustainable. Stay with us. We'll have more news in just a moment.
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10: The Blue Jays wrapped up their Western road trip against the San Diego Padres this afternoon, their last game before the All-Star break.
22: And now Clement lifts one, left field. Sheets going back, turns at the fence. We are tied!
10: And it was none other than Ernie Clement, who is heading to Philadelphia for the All-Star game, who would tie the game up with a two-run blast in the fourth inning. But it would not be enough as the Padres took the game 5-4. The Jays got a few days off for the All-Star break before returning home to kick off a series with the Chicago White Sox on Friday. And speaking of the All-Star break, Blue Jays pitcher Dylan Cease has been named the American League starter for this week's All-Star game. He'll join Roy Halladay and Dave Steeb as the only Jays pitchers to start in the Midsummer Classic. The 30-year-old is having a strong first season in Toronto with a 6-4 record and an ERA of 2.56. He also leads the American League in strikeouts with 148 across 17 starts. The All-Star game is set for Tuesday night at 8 p.m. in Philadelphia. The Toronto Tempo were looking to snap a four-game losing streak, playing the New York Liberty in Montreal this afternoon.
23: It's now 55 seconds left in the fourth. Downhill, Savary, and the Tempo have the lead.
10: The Tempo built a 16-point lead heading into the final quarter, led by star Marina Mabry with 30 points. The Liberty crawled back in the final frame to tie up the game, but Toronto hit a bucket with less than a minute to go, winning 93-91. They're back in action Tuesday against the Washington Mystics. And keeping with the Toronto Tempo, the team played their last two games in front of record-setting crowds in Montreal. CTV's Anastasia Dextrine has more on this successful weekend for women's basketball in the city as fans embrace a new team.
24: For a second time, fans piled in at the Montreal Bell Centre to see the Toronto Tempo take on the New York Liberty.
25: We've come from Ottawa. These women have put their heart and soul and made lots of sacrifices to make this Toronto Tempo team.
24: As Canada's first WNBA team, they aren't just repping their hometown. They're playing for fans across the country. And TSN Tempo reporter Chelsea Late says the level of support could be a good sign of the future for Canadian basketball.
26: This push into Montreal and breaking the record on Friday and all of that has just been a proof that Canada has a ton of, you know, appetite for just not just the WNBA, but women's sports in general.
24: On Friday, the Tempo played the Dallas Wings amid a full house. Nearly 21,000 fans packed the Bell Centre, setting a new WNBA record for regular season attendance.
27: When I was like 11, I guess, I had to play in a boys' league, so it's pretty fun to actually have professional women's basketball.
28: They're like our role models because like we play basketball, so like when we go to play, we want to play like them.
29: It's really good because the players that doesn't have a chance to go to NBA, they can go to WNBA.
24: But Late says it could be a while before the WNBA builds more teams across Canadian cities.
26: WNBA expansion is happening quite fast, but they also have, you know, plans set out until 2030. So I wouldn't say it's something that's going to come like in the next few years, but I do think they're kind of mapping out where the league could expand, say, in 10, 15 years.
24: The Tempo will return to Toronto at the end of July. They're set to play in Vancouver next month. While the team has faced challenges like injuries on the court, Leite says they've exceeded expectations for their first year.
26: Keke Rice has been doing amazing, you know, before her injury. Sykes obviously was doing great before her injury. Marina Mabry is at playing the best season of her career. And so there's silver linings that you can look to.
24: And they've brought fans something bigger, a new and historic chapter for Canada in women's sports. Anna Sazadek-Strain, CTV News.
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10: In the theater, you've probably heard of the term a triple threat: singing, acting, and dancing. Well, in the Broadway musical Water for Elephants, you can add one more skill: acrobatics. CTV's Andrea Case took in a rehearsal before the cast took to the stage for a matinee.
33: To mount a spectacle, the work never stops. The cast of Water for Elephants is warming up for a matinee performance. This week, the touring cast kicked off the 7-time Tony-nominated musical's North American tour in Toronto. Co-choreographer Jesse Robb joined the production before it hit the Broadway stage.
34: Everybody came in and sort of said, oh, you know, Sarah Gruen's novel of Water for Elephants, what is this show? Is it a circus spectacle? Is it, a play with music? What is Water for Elephants? And then we started, and the gasps started, and then they got bigger and bigger. And they were unexpected. They were at moments that we didn't really plan on.
33: Based on the critically acclaimed best-selling novel about a man who, after a great loss, literally leaves home to join the circus. Same could be said about Rob, minus the great loss.
35: I
34: You know, I did a bit of running away with the circus when I went to Cirque du Soleil. I was, you know, sort of born and raised in musical theater, Broadway, and dance company work. So when I decided to move to the circus, it was a bit of an impulse running away. And I ended up doing a lot of different things that I trained with Cirque in terms of aerial acts and fire eating.
33: He joined Cirque du Soleil, which was the perfect background to train the artist for the show. Rob, along with associate choreographer Paige Parkhill, are both Canadians now living in New York.
1: I knew this is what I wanted to do from a very early age. I was very, very lucky to know with, you know, full conviction. So to still be doing it 25 years later is a huge feat. And yeah, I'm very lucky.
33: There are no real animals in this production circus, and it was a feat to bring all the performers, actors, and puppeteers together.
1: So we had to really kind of respect everyone's process and try to work with it, bring them together, make it cohesive. Yeah, it was a huge challenge. It was so exciting, and everybody needed to come together as one, which I believe we achieved.
33: Warming up and rehearsing is just a part of the everyday effort for the cast of Water for Elephants. You can see them now on stage at the Edna Rivers Theatre until July 19th. Andrea Case, CTV News.
10: 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I'm Pauline Chan, and we'll see you here tomorrow.

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16: In the coming hour, he makes elephants move. Dan Riskin on how scientists think we may be neglecting the search for extraterrestrial life. Canadians are using a new app these days to avoid paying for their groceries, and there could be consequences. And on the latest installment of Totally Useless Information, why did the cast of I Love Lucy smoke on TV? Water for Elephants is a play based on a movie based on a book. It's an extraordinary combination of puppetry, circus moves, and musical choreography. And one of the two people behind all of that is Jesse Robb.
17: The name of the show, Water for Elephants. The movement director and choreographer is Jesse Robb. It's nice to meet you.
18: Lovely to meet you, John.
17: Okay, so I always start these interviews because I don't presume that people have either seen the show or even are familiar with it. I realize there's a beloved book and a beloved movie, but tell us about this show.
18: I read the book, Sarah Gruen's book, you know, years ago, and had a very strong connection immediately because of the fact that she was born in BC, as was I, and came out here to Ontario, as did I, very young. And the story immediately was very, very much, it was artistically palpable that you could kind of look at it and go, oh, this is a theatrical endeavor immediately. So when I heard about the idea of it coming to New York, I immediately sort of grabbed on and sort of met with Jessica Stone, the director, and sort of said, I'd love to work on a piece like this that feels like such a meld of circus and Broadway dance and creative movement and puppetry. And that really drew me into the story and the piece.
17: Well, let's break it down, because you're right. There's all kinds of work that you've had to do on this show, and we can start with choreography. Most people assume that's, you know, like Jerome Robbins, that you just figure out, here's how we're going to dance.
18: Shana Carroll, who is the circus designer and my co-choreographer on the piece, who lives in Montreal, part of the Seven Fingers, both of us, had a life, we say a lifetime ago in Cirque du Soleil, and both of us really have an understanding. Both, you know, Shana has a strong background in circus, and I have a strong background in contemporary dance and Broadway dance and theater dance, and you know, both of us have outlet of our or a piece of us that exists in each other's worlds of dance or circus. And so melding those two things together and sort of this arranged marriage that we ended up in, we found a language, a tertiary language the two of us sort of derived, that feels like it's encompassing animal movements and how puppets move in the space, and how you craft a Broadway understanding dance language that can then be transported onto circus artists, and a circus language that can be transported onto dance and Broadway artists and actors. And so we kept trying to meld these worlds of circus and dance till we found a language, a tertiary language, that really felt like something that the entire company would understand traveling west on the train, and would be sort of, we called it a game of telephone, because we kept doing exercises where we have one person try a movement and then the next one would physicalize it. And that's how we believed sort of a circus troupe at that time in the 30s would really have learned a language. They didn't have technical training. They didn't go out to take classes. They would have been learning from each other. And so we just kept moving down the line until we said, oh, there it is. That's the movement that everybody would adapt to over time. And that's how the language was sort of grown.
17: Now, I'm not sure if it's integrated with the overall choreography, but there is the aspect of the circus acts. And I've watched video, and there's some pretty intense stuff going on that you would have had to coordinate.
18: Yeah, I think it's so interesting because Shana, you know, we would talk a lot about how you stage in space and the differences between, you know, a Broadway show, you're always looking at the staging being a repeated thing 8 times a week. So you've got your number line in the front of the stage, everybody's got their blocking, everybody's got their staging, and they're very true to it every night. And with circus, there always has to be some breathe room in terms of elements of aerial and elements of banquines, which are throws and toss. You always have to have a bit of leeway. And so we were building a picture and building a space and building the 20 people on deck in a way that they could feel like they always could have freedom and liberty to take room as each trick or stunt was executed in the show. So we're always playing with a bit of a breathe in the show. It's always got a life that can sort of always have to move depending upon the performance.
17: And then there are the puppets, which you mentioned.
18: And then there's
17: I've seen video and I've seen like the elephant puppet. I mean, that takes work to create. It's kind of like War Horse, you know, to create a believable movement.
18: I think one of the most exciting things for me coming home to Canada and Canada itself is that, you know, Rosie the elephant was designed, of course, in New York by part of our creative team, but built here in Oakville, which is a really neat sort of tidbit. But the puppetry in terms of all of the menagerie of elements also, of course, has to have a different language. It has to juxtapose the humanity of the piece, and then it has to somehow be integrated in a way that you really organically feel like they are part of the circus world. And not just a human aspect to the puppet, but also the integration of believability, and that you have a language and a feel from the humans to the animals that sort of takes you from the puppet to, oh, I'm immersed, I'm in it.
17: I'm very curious always about how people get into the business. I mean, you started out strictly as a dancer and then moved into choreography, or how did it go?
18: Yes. I mean, I very much as a child out in Hamilton, Burlington, I you know, was very much into theatrical endeavors, I always call it, as a kid, where I, you know, was really interested in theater and dance especially. Movement was something that was so interesting to me. And I always find the lineages in Canada are so unique because we don't have a tutelage of, oh, you know, this is how you become a director, or this is how you become a choreographer. But I always had this sort of impulse in me that I wanted to work on the creation side of things, the idea of working in creating the moment. I always would, you know, work in shows as a performer and find myself in the creation process so excited through the entire endeavor until we got to the repetition of performing, and then I'd think, oh, I'm not into this. And it became very, very clear that that piece of it was always what I sort of was really drawn to, was the actual experimentation and creation portion of it. So I just kept following, and I was very lucky to be taken on by a lot of different choreographers globally and directors globally, and sort of worked with them because that was sort of my impulse, and moved myself into choreography as my own work started getting out there and people were interested in the language that I shared.
17: Was it tough to be a young guy in dance? Because I had a conversation with the former principal dancer for the National Ballet. He comes from a small Quebec town where this instructor would come to town and tutor kids. And he was the only boy, and he was mercilessly mocked in this small mining town.
18: Yeah, I think that's true for, I said, the majority of us that grew up in, and, you know, even in Burlington in my time, it was a much smaller town, and it was a commuter town of Toronto. And I think, you know, a lot of the joy that you have innately knowing you want to be in this industry is definitely challenged by people that don't think boys should dance. And I think overcoming that piece of it was actually very, very exciting in terms of now what I find in terms of my pulse to create and whatnot, because I think that interaction, that much judgment at a young age in terms of what you're doing that brings you joy, really fuels you as an adult to try and find ways of, you know, expressing that language and expressing how we see things differently and how we find inclusivity. I think it's really an interesting thing. But yes, the short answer is I don't think boys, and now I wonder generationally, is it totally different? But at my time, I think it was really tough to be in something that basically was identified as not a binary male thing to do.
17: Choreographers often have a vocabulary that is distinct to them, a movement vocabulary. Do you have signature, or do you go show to show, circus to circus, and figure it out?
18: People do tell me that I have a signature. They say it's very athletic and it's very much story-driven and text purposefully sort of chosen in terms of my work. I find that I always try and adapt to what the actor is bringing to the room. And I always, you know, whether that's a dancer or a vocalist or a straight actor, I find myself always trying to identify with what their pulse is. And then we find the language. It's always going to have, you know, formulaic elements and things that I sort of bring to the table that I think are true to me. But I find that, you know, my background in being in Cirque du Soleil, and then I was dance companies for years in Momix and Les Ballets Jazz de Montréal and living in Montreal. All of these influences, included with Broadway, I feel like have created a bit of a language that's more unique to myself, maybe, I think. Hopefully. Say that humbly.
17: And I'm curious about your work at the Cirque du Soleil. What were you doing there?
18: Funny enough, when I graduated from college, a lot of professors at the university were sort of saying to me, you know, we're not sure where your fit is. And I had started working a little bit with Momix, with Moses Pendleton from Palabolas and Momix. And I was finding myself really attached to working with large props and how that physicality and athleticism and acrobatic sense was. And this audition came up for Zumanity, which was the other side of Cirque du Soleil in Las Vegas. And I went and auditioned and very quickly was in the workshop and became part of the originating cast. And I found myself jumping from concert dance and Broadway to, which was already a fusion, you know, 20 years ago. It felt like you were either a Broadway dancer or you were a concert dancer. You weren't both. And so I already felt like that was something I was trying to fuse. And then I got sort of catapulted into aerial and circus in Las Vegas, which at the time was very transient and there wasn't a lot of community apart from those that worked on the Strip. But I had this incredible experience with a circus family, which is, again, where I feel like Shayna Carroll and myself, our languages really meet, because of that family experience in a circus is so different than a theatrical experience. You're really living, breathing, and existing as a family on the road. And it was true to that, and it was really much, very much the originating founders of Cirque du Soleil at that time, you know. And it, so it felt like it was a very, very special experience being in the circus, and of course informed me so much about this sort of like coming home with Water for Elephants, to incorporating my experience with Broadway, incorporating my life with the circus and concert dance. I feel like all of them were so melded together. And then of course Shane and I found this love for each other in our language, and then Jessica Stone, the director, we sort of found a text-based language that really drove the choreography. So it really was a full circle moment.
17: Thank you very much.
18: Thank you, John.
16: That's Jesse Robb from Water for Elephants. It's running at the Ed Mervish Theater in Toronto. Coming up, could AI be the key to discovering extraterrestrial life?
19: It has been an unforgettable few weeks to be a soccer fan here in Toronto.
20: 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I'm going to miss it.
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1: Dan Riskin joins us to talk science, including how we may have fallen behind in our search for life in space.
2: Good morning. How are you?
1: I'm very good. Thank you. Okay, so a simple water trick slashes diesel engine pollution. How so?
2: Well, this is a neat idea, and it comes from researchers in Nigeria. And the idea is to, this sounds like it's a bad idea, mix water with your diesel and improve how that diesel burns in the engine. And so the idea is you don't have to change your engine. It just changes the chemical properties of the diesel. Now, if you just pour water into your fuel tank, whether it's diesel or gasoline or whatever, your car's not going to start. And the reason that happens is because oil and water don't mix, and so you get two separate fluids in there that are separated. And if the water goes in where the combustion needs to happen, it just ruins things. So water by itself doesn't work, but what makes this technology different is that they add kind of like soap. It's an emulsion technology. So when they wrap that water in little soap bubbles, the water then becomes these microscopic droplets that are distributed throughout the fluid. And in that phase, there's still enough diesel making contact with the things that need to burn that everything goes fine. But the idea is that these little droplets, each droplet of water, when it gets heated up by the combustion of the diesel, makes a micro explosion of vapor. And that creates even smaller particles of diesel that burn even more efficiently. And so they've done this in the lab, and they've shown that it actually improves the efficiency of the engine. It reduces emissions. And the idea isn't to, like, you know, really double down on diesel as the future. We're trying to move away from fossil fuels, but maybe this is a way that we can get more bang for our buck with the diesel that we're still using, because diesel's still used, you know, on ships and a lot of trucks, especially in other parts of the world.
1: Scientists apparently are worrying that we're missing evidence of extraterrestrial life. It's kind of like the scene in E.T. where he's lurking in the closet.
2: Yeah, exactly. Look, check your closet. If you're listening right now, do check your closet and see if E.T. is in there. That's one place where aliens may be hiding. The other place is what this paper is really about, which is that maybe, you know, we're searching for life. You know, we've got probes landing on different places looking for chemicals. We're listening to radio waves that come from the cosmos. Is it possible that we're missing something? And this is sort of, it's an interesting essay because it sort of says we're so obsessed with worrying that we do a false positive, that we find a funny rock on Mars and we flip a lid and say, oh my gosh, that's proof, that's a footprint or something like that. We're so worried we'll make that mistake that we're not putting enough energy into the fact that we might be missing stuff that's right in front of us. Now, they don't really provide any clear, you know, descriptions of data that might fit that bill. It's more of a theoretical idea of, you know, let's really make sure that we're looking as hard as we can. And the only thing that really comes out of this paper that's of really any sort of use going forward, except for, you know, like a slap on the wrist and saying, make sure you're looking, is the idea that maybe AI could be really effective looking through giant piles of data that come from these satellites or whatever, these big radar dishes, listening to the cosmos. Maybe there's a hidden signal that no human has noticed that AI might be able to find, because that's one of the things AI does so well, is to find patterns in data that humans might miss.
1: All right, great. More draw on the electrical grid.
2: It's a good use of energy, if you ask me. I mean, I do want to know if there are aliens out there. So if there are and they're saying something, I would like to know about it, and I'm perfectly happy to have AI working on that problem for me.
1: It's very funny because I got a text a couple of minutes ago from a listener who said we should be able to opt out of AI. And Carmi Levy, you may have heard this conversation. He was on Jerry Agar's show, and then we talked yesterday. And he was saying, you don't even know that you're using AI, but we're all using AI.
2: Yeah, I mean, the whole ecosystem's changed. It's a little bit like saying, well, I just don't want to be part of the world where, you know, lightning happens, because I don't like lightning. Like, lightning is a thing. It's going to be going on, and you're better to sort of build your structures so that they're prepared for lightning. And then the thing is, we all live in a world where there's AI. And so, you know, I talk to a lot of people about how jobs are going to change. And I know that a lot of people are pretty worked up about the future. And you mentioned 2001: A Space Odyssey and The Terminator. And those are good points. Those are valid points. But I think the future that I see sort of shaping is one where our jobs are changing in really, really drastic ways, but they're not disappearing and they're not going away. I mean, my own work has changed a ton in the last year. especially 2 years with all the AI tools that I have at my disposal, and I try to use them as much as I can. And if anything, it just takes away a lot of the boring stuff that I'm not very good at and makes that easier for me so I can focus on the stuff that I'm good at. And so I've had a really positive experience into moving into this AI world. And I'm in one of those positions that's supposed to be totally threatened by it because, you know, being an expert on something, it used to be that the only way you could get a really good essay about how bats fly would be to ask me and then I spend several months writing it. And now you just punch it into ChatGPT. And so I was supposed to be obsolete and my whole career was a waste of time. But frankly, it's been pretty good.
1: Okay, quick last story. Scientists have calculated when the last plants on Earth will die, which presumably will happen long after we're all dead.
2: Yes, unless I'm taking care of them, in which case they're doomed right away. But this is, you know, the idea is that the sun is going to grow and expand and then eventually envelop the Earth. And clearly, once that happens, no plants are going to survive. But the question is, how long are plants going to make it? And they calculate how much it's going to expand, and they come up with the number 1.87 billion years from now. That's when the sun's 20% brighter, and the plants are going to kind of be outside their tolerance limit for all the plants on Earth. It'll just be too hot. It'll be above 65 degrees Celsius average all over the Earth, and the plants should die then. But little caveat, this assumes plants don't evolve, which I think is an unfair guess. So I'll bet the plants could make it even longer, but we won't be here to find out.
1: Thank you, sir.
2: You take care. Thanks a lot.
1: That's our science specialist, Dan Riskin. We've talked a lot post-pandemic about food affordability. The latest phenomenon is people using a financial instrument that was intended for things like clothes and furniture just to buy food. Doug Hoyes is a personal insolvency trustee. There is an app that you can use that I was just discussing this with Joe Cristiano is kind of, I don't want to cast too much shade lest we get sued, but, you know, a loan sharking operation or like one of those places, you know, those storefront operations where you go and you borrow money. And the thinking was that people would use this for things that they wanted, but at the moment couldn't afford, but, you know, hard goods and maybe even luxury items. More and more Canadians seem to be using it to buy groceries now. What are the implications of that? And what does it tell us about the greater economy and how people finance things these days? Doug Hoyes is a licensed insolvency trustee and joins us now. It's good to have you. Good morning.
3: Good morning, John.
1: Okay, so give us a picture of the problem here, because borrowing money to buy groceries sounds like sort of a last trench.
3: I agree. So what we're talking about here is buy now, pay later. It's been around in places like shoe stores and other places for, you know, a year or two or three. I go to buy the pair of shoes and they say, hey, instead of giving us the $100 now, you give us, you know, a third of it now, a third of it in 2 weeks, a third of it in 4 weeks, something like that. You spread the payments out over 4 to 6 weeks. And if you make all those payments, there's no interest, no charge. Beautiful. It's exactly like using your credit card. If you pay your credit card on time, there's no charge to you, the borrower. So on the surface, it looks completely fine. Not a problem. And in fact, it's maybe a good use of my money. I've got my money in my bank account for a few extra weeks. The problem is when you start using it for something like groceries, that means 2 weeks from now, when you go back to the grocery store, you're paying off last week's groceries, and now you got to start paying for the future groceries. I agree with you. That's the thin edge of the wedge. Absolutely.
1: Well, and I think that's worth emphasizing the fact you use the example of buying a pair of shoes. Thing is, you buy a pair of shoes, you're going to wear them for a year. But groceries, as you mentioned, you're going to have to come back in a week or two and buy more of them because it's a recurring need.
3: Exactly right. A mortgage is a very expensive thing, but oh, well, I've got a house that I'm going to live in for 20 years. Using a credit card for a vacation that's done in a week is a totally different situation. And you're exactly right. That's what buy now, pay later is. It is almost by definition much shorter term purchases, and groceries are the shortest term purchase of all because you're going to consume them very quickly.
1: Okay. And of course, as mentioned in the introduction, you're a licensed insolvency trustee. I have to think that this is probably going to increase your traffic.
3: Yes, unfortunately. I mean, I guess what it does initially is it delays the traffic a little bit because people can hold on just a little bit longer. And

0: As the week goes, so we go.
1: It was unnecessary and heavy-handed.
0: And go.
2: Oh, goodness, I really disagree with that.
3: Really?
0: And go.
4: That's where we are. Now, here's the rest of the story.
0: On the go.
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1: Financial expert Patty Lovett Reed is here to talk about what wedding gifts reveal and to provide some insight when it comes to Canada being named the 13th wealthiest nation in the world.
2: Good morning, sir.
1: Let's talk about a story I was trying to unpack yesterday, but I couldn't quite wrap my head around it. It measures the collective wealth of a given country and apparently divides it by the population and then says everybody is this rich, which of course isn't true because some people listening right now don't have a penny.
2: Okay. You're talking about the UBS report.
1: Yes.
2: And yes, Canada ranked 13th in average wealth per adult. That's about US 400,000. But here's what you're unpacking. I get it. The average wealth tells you how rich a country is overall. I prefer to look at the median wealth, and that tells you how wealthy the typical person is. So the average wealth takes the total wealth, divides it by the number of adults, and the median wealth tells you the wealth of a person in the middle of the population. And here, Canada came in seventh, roughly at 148,000. So broadly speaking, I would say, the average tells you how rich a country is. The median tells you how rich your neighbor is. And even I'll take it one step further. When you look at the median wealth, the U.S. ranks second in average wealth, but falls to 28th in median wealth because so much wealth is concentrated at the top. So I would argue Canada is doing better because it's more evenly spread out.
1: Okay. And when we're talking about worth, I mean, we're talking on an individual basis anyway, the property you own and how much you own of it, pension, savings, stocks, whatever, if you're lucky enough to have any of those.
2: Well, I think that's true because it doesn't mean Canadians feel wealthy today. And, you know, it's savings. So when you think about Canada's built wealth relatively evenly, they've historically done it through home ownership. Canadians accumulate house equity over decades. You already alluded to CPP, workplace pensions, RSP. You know, there are assets beyond housing. But we don't feel wealthy because there's a difference between income and wealth. And so many young Canadians who might be listening haven't yet accumulated assets. Housing is both a source of wealth, but it's also the biggest barrier to building it. And that's the paradox. So I think the opportunity now going forward, when I look at a report like this, instead of asking, why aren't Canadians richer? I think we should be asking the question, how do we help more Canadians become asset owners? You know, start investing earlier in tax-free savings accounts, retirement, that sort of thing, getting proficient around financial literacy. But I will say, John, I think, you know, we somehow have to make it easier to own productive assets. And I'm not just talking about a house, but I'm talking about businesses and even diversifying the assets that you do have.
1: Well, and I would emphasize, I don't think there's been a greater investment instrument invented since the TIFSA. It's absolutely a remarkable thing. I think as soon as you can start buying into a TIFSA, do it.
2: Yeah, I think that makes all kinds of sense. There's all sorts of flexibility with a tax-free savings account. I would also say that UBS has often talked about the largest intergenerational transfer of wealth, and that's going to happen over the next two decades. There's no question that this is going to have a profound impact. And, you know, I know another topic that we're sort of touch on maybe is wedding. And can I throw out a comment here just to tie it together? You know, I don't think there's been a decline in tradition around weddings, but I do think there's a reflection of reality because, you know, wedding registries, people don't need china. They don't need crystal pots, pans, because you know what? They typically have it. But what they may not have is a down payment. Extra savings for this financial flexibility we're talking about, or whatever their goal is. So I think, you know, when we talk about modern weddings or modern life, we have to stop thinking about helping couples furnish the home because they don't have it. But we can help them build a life. And I think that's the difference because in today's environment, every dollar has to work harder.
1: Okay, so do you have a thumb rule for, I mean, most people give cash, as you mentioned, these days as wedding presents. I always remember talking to, I was going to an Italian wedding, and so I asked an Italian friend, how much should I be giving? And she said, well, which hall is it in? And I told her, said, that's $250.
2: You know what? There used to be this theory too, and I think some still subscribe to it. You know, you have to cover the plate and then a little extra on top of it. But I don't think it's like a receipt going out to a restaurant. You know, I have a couple of weddings and some will say no gifts. So you want to do something. I've often thought about, and I've reached out to say, can I support a charity that's important to you? Can I honor wishes? So I will actually ask them about the gift, depending on how close they are. If they have a registry, sure, I'm going to follow it. More often than not, the gift size is going to reflect the relationship that we have that I think can honor them. And I'm not trying to sort of skirt the issue because some people can afford to pay more, others can't. I think it's a reflection that feels right to you, without being, oh, I love this word that my son has used on occasion, parsimonious, cheap, I said. Yeah, that let's just call it what it is.
1: Patty, thank you so much. Nice chat.
2: Thanks.
1: That's financial expert Patty Lovett Reed.
3: Ta-da! Good morning to you, sir.
1: Okay, why are we talking about rotisserie chicken, which I quite love?
3: I have no idea. Why would I want to put the fear of rotisserie chicken in people's minds? But it is legitimate, just so you know. Look, I have nothing against rotisserie chickens. I eat rotisserie chickens. I think there's a couple of key messages here. It's a prepared food, right? And in preparing it, what they do is they do inject it with a salt solution and sometimes with preservatives like carrageenan and stuff like that. So if you're on a low-salt diet, it's one of those foods you're just going to have to be careful about. You can have it from time to time, but not on a regular basis. There is some degree of saturated fat in the skin and in the frying. Again, if fat is a concern for you, saturated fat is a problem for you in terms of trying to keep your levels low. You can't do it every day, but there's no reason why you shouldn't be able to do it from time to time. The other theoretical concern, you see this all the time, whenever anything is wrapped or packaged or kept in a plastic container, you're going to have people that warn you about the dangers of those plastic containers. What are they made of? It's a heated food. Is there leaching of the chemicals in the plastic getting into the food and therefore into your system and therefore affecting you? Very theoretical. What I do tell you, what I will tell you the truth, though, is when I take the rotisserie chicken home, after we've sort of eaten as much as we're going to eat in that sitting, I put it in a different container. I will not leave it in the same rotisserie chicken container. And if I'm heating it, I do not heat it in any plastic container if I'm putting it in the microwave. Those are two small concessions I will make to the possibility of, you know, some danger in the plastics. But other than that, I think rotisserie chicken's a tremendously, thank you for coming up with it. It's one of those things that, you know, you have to rush off and make a quick supper. It's perfect. But again, do as with everything in life, in moderation, from time to time, not something that you're doing every single day.
1: All right. Tell me about fast walking. And I mean, we know walking's good for you, but apparently the faster you walk, the better it is for your brain.
3: Well, think about it. If you have to walk quickly, what does it mean? It means you're coordinated. It means your muscles are in shape, right? Your heart is pumping very well. So this is one of those duh, like in the intro moments. So it's a study in neurology, and they pull together data on over 4,000 people in many different studies, and they found that the people who are in the top 9%, the super fast walkers, the people that were over the age of 80 and moved more than a 1.5 standard deviations, in other words, they walked faster by about 1.5 times than most people. And they found that those people were least likely to get some sort of cognitive decline, develop dementia. What was interesting was, even if when they examined their brains, they found the same level or worse levels of all those yucky things that may lead to dementia. So there's something in the exercise, something in the walking. Maybe it's the ability to walk so quickly, right? Because they don't know that. It's an observational study. So maybe people who can walk faster are also people who are therefore protected from dementia and all those things. Having said that, you hit the nail right on the head at the start. It's a form of exercise. Exercise is good for you. So if you can walk, please do. And if you can kind of pick up the pace a little bit, go for it, because it'll require you to work a little bit harder, get the heart pumping a little bit more, and that is good for you just in general. And if that also helps you develop, you know, a stronger, better brain, go for it. There's a brain care index run by the Massachusetts General Hospital, by the way, that you can do online, which will give you an indication of your risk factors for developing dementia or stroke, which you might find interesting and might be motivating enough to get you moving again if you're someone who needs that sort of motivation.
1: Thanks a lot for this. Good to have you this morning.
3: A pleasure. Have a great day.
1: Coming up, why the cast of I Love Lucy smoked on the show.
4: It's a new vision to move oil 3,300 kilometers across multiple provinces.
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3: Sony PlayStation is the latest hardware to go all internet software. 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
4: Good morning, John. So great to be back with you.
5: Can I pick up where you left off yesterday? Because I thought it was a fascinating discussion you had with Jerry Agar about data centers. And one of the things you were offering is there are a lot of people out there who don't think that they're using AI, and they are. So we're all in this together.
4: Oh, we are. You know, I hear from a lot of people, oh, well, I don't use AI because I don't have the ChatGPT or the Google Gemini app on my phone. I don't use the website. I don't actively use a chatbot. But if you look at the services, the apps that we use every day, so if you use Gmail, if you use Google Search, if you use Google Calendar, AI features are being added to it, whether you want them to or not. As you write an email, for example, AI is suggesting what you should write. It's putting sort of this box on the bottom suggesting that this could be your email if you just click accept. And so AI is coming to us. And so as a result, every time we use any basically a cloud service, we're using AI. And in doing so, we're contributing to this significant increase in compute loads. The computers work really hard to generate AI responses. We're part of that. And so the irony that Jerry and I were talking about is when a community like the one in Hamilton that just succeeded in getting a data center a project paused, or in BC or in Saskatchewan, when they push back against data centers, the irony is that just about everybody who protests is contributing to the demand that requires those data centers to be built in the first place.
5: Okay, so let's talk about Sony, and they're going to kill off PlayStation games on discs. Like everything, it's going 100% digital?
4: Yeah, they are saying that as of January 2028, they will no longer be releasing new games on disc, that they will be electronic only. So you stream them, you'll be able to download them. So if you want to walk into a store and buy a physical game, you're not going to get the actual disc. You're going to get a download code, and then you go home and you go online and you download it. A lot of people are saying, well, this is great because now we don't have to manufacture discs anymore. But the thing is, as a gamer, and we've seen this before with music and movies as well, you think you're buying it, but you don't really own it, because now the company can still at some future point in time change the licensing agreement such that you no longer have access to the game that you thought you bought and that you thought you were going to own forever. This notion of building a library of games in your home, no longer a thing. You want to buy and sell on the used market, no longer a thing. And Sony is the first major gaming platform to announce that they're just going to get out of the business entirely.
5: Let's get back to data centers, because you've got a story this morning about how one of them ended up in trouble because they contaminated the city's water supply. Okay, so I think we have to start with the fact that data centers cool themselves right now with water, and that is problematic. It's like running a nuclear plant.
4: It is. And so, you know, normally if they use traditional what is called an evaporative system, it uses massive amounts of water. Those are kind of on the way out. They're being replaced by what are called closed loop systems, that basically it's this giant loop of pipes that get filled with water once, and then they just circulate and they carry the water away from these computers that are doing all this work for us and generating a huge amount of heat. Those are supposed to be a lot more efficient because they don't demand such massive amounts of water. But Meta, which which is a major AI company, in addition to bringing us social media apps, they have a data center in Cheyenne, Wyoming, and they were filling this closed-loop system with water, and part of that process involves flushing it out. You got to get all the bad stuff out of it before you can put the water in. It has to be clean. Well, in the process of flushing it out, turns out there was some kind of bacteria in it that contaminated the town's water supply, and now the Cheyenne Board of Public Utilities has told Meta, you're not allowed to discharge this because it is now contaminated far and wide the water supply for tens of thousands of people. So there's the lesson here is that even as the industry tries to clean up its act, use less water, it's still causing damage to neighbors, and it's still putting people's water supply at risk, which, I live not very far away from Walkerton, Ontario, where, the most significant water crisis in Canadian history. It still rings true in a lot of communities, and there's a lot of concern that data centers could cause this in communities across the country.
5: Okay, and in a related story, there's a BC startup that says it has figured out, or it wants to figure out, how to slash the amount of water use there is for AI data centers.
4: This is a really cool technology. So the company is called Wafer Technologies, a wafer without an E. It's been around for just over a year. And basically what they do is it's called a thermal battery. So instead of pulling in huge amounts of water, it captures cooling capacity when grid electricity is cheap, and then it releases it as required when electricity is expensive. And so they say that they can reduce water use by up to 95% and cooling power use, because we know data centers draw a lot of power, by up to 80%. And we know that most of the power for a data center comes from cooling through water. So this could be a massive game changer if this could be built into new data centers that are being built, as well as retrofitted onto existing ones. They say that they're negotiating deals with some of the major hyperscalers around the world, like Amazon and Google and Microsoft, to incorporate this technology in. And they've just gotten $100 million in funding, which is one of the largest Canadian tech funding rounds in history, to not just to take this technology and scale it up. In other words, bring it to market so that it can start being installed now. This is a pretty big story, getting a lot of attention for good reason. Canada could be leading the charge to make data centers more environmentally friendly.
5: Thanks a lot for this. Good to talk.
4: Appreciate it, John.
5: That's our tech expert, Carmi Levy. This week on Totally Useless Information with Nick and Roy, why did the cast of I Love Lucy smoke on television? And in what country is product placement prohibited on television?
1: The creator of The Simpsons chose yellow for the character's skin color, and he did it on purpose because he wanted them to stand out when viewers were channel surfing. So he wanted the bright, unusual color to immediately grab attention and make the show recognizable. Because the same way that all of us go through what they call death scrolling, you scroll on your phone, people used to channel surf and go to one channel to the other. And then when they came across these yellow characters, they stopped and looked at the success in all the years, one of the longest running TV shows.
6: And that's why Nick walks around with that pale shade of gray. He stands out amongst all the healthy looking people.
1: People stop me all the time.
6: they stop you from walking in front of them.
1: Right. Yeah, exactly.
6: Please, sir, please step away.
1: Step away, please.
6: All right. I love this one, Nick.
1: Okay.
6: All right. I mean, I really love this one. I Love Lucy.
1: Yes.
6: Had a big nasty secret.
1: Uh-oh.
6: The reason Lucy, Desi, Ethel, and Fred were constantly lighting up cigarettes on the show was because the show was mainly sponsored in the background by Philip Morris.
1: Really?
6: Yes.
1: Wow.
6: So Philip Morris gave them money and said, just keep smoking cigarettes. Just keep smoking cigarettes. So every episode, they're smoking cigarettes. They're in the kitchen smoking cigarettes.
1: Yeah, exactly.
6: All of them, including little Ricky.
1: Well, it's interesting.
6: He's like, Mom, you got the lighter? No.
1: That's right. Exactly. Yeah. He's the only kid on TV that had emphysema. It's amazing. This is a great segue, because it wasn't exactly product placement with the cigarettes, but they, like you said, it was like a secret because they were smoking cigarettes because Philip Morris was the sponsor. In Norway, product placement on television is generally prohibited. So product placement, of course, is when you'd have, you know, the
6: person Coke can, the Coke can sitting next to the glass and the person
1: or they're drinking Pepsi. Or, right.
6: They
1: or
6: go, Coke, whatever. Oh, it's so good.
1: Yeah, exactly. The interesting thing is sometimes they don't have permission or there wasn't product placement, so they change a letter in the cereal. So it wouldn't be Lucky Charms. It would be Lucky Chum or something. Like they would.
6: Yeah.
1: Anyway, so in Norway, it's illegal or prohibited for programs to for product placement. Now, this prohibition is rooted in regulations aimed at maintaining a clear separation between editorial content and commercial interests.
5: That's Nick Maiorano and Roy LoCascio. You can check them out at nickandroy.com. That's our time. Thanks for spending some of yours with us. My thanks also to Nick Maiorano, Joe Cristiano, and David Hunter for their work on the show. My name is John Moore. I hope we'll talk again soon.
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14: From the National Newsroom of the Canadian Press, I'm John Kennedy. Prime Minister Mark Carney attended the Calgary Stampede, where he watched chuck wagon races and spoke with visitors about a proposed oil pipeline to British Columbia. Alberta has submitted the project to Ottawa's Major Projects Office, with the route expected to follow the existing Trans Mountain Corridor from near Edmonton to Delta, BC. Carney says he's optimistic the pipeline will proceed and that Canada must expand conventional energy production while reducing environmental impacts. He also appealed directly to Albertans and their frustrations with Ottawa as the province approaches an October 19th referendum on separation. Business owners along Toronto's St. Clair Avenue West Street and the residents of the area are expressing shock and grief after a popular street festival was abruptly ended with gunfire yesterday, killing two people and injuring others. Restaurant owner Tomer Markovitz says he and other business owners on the street had shut their operations down because they anticipated trouble.
15: We didn't want to risk our staff, so we decided to close earlier, even today. Obviously, it's canceled. I think it's just an ongoing lack of security, lack of responsibility, lack of supervision and enforcement for in the festival itself.
14: About 13,000 people were attending the festival at the time of the shots ringing out shortly after 8 p.m. yesterday in the area of St. Clair Avenue West and Arlington Avenue. The BC Wildfire Service is urging people to follow rules as two out-of-control wildfires continue burning in the Fraser Canyon. The agency says drivers have been speeding through the reopened Highway 1 fire zone and stopping to film firefighting efforts. It also says a drone flying near the Brunswick Creek wildfire forced crews to temporarily suspend helicopter and air tanker operations. Transport Canada has appointed an observer to help oversee the investigation into a train derailment near Repentigny, Quebec. The derailment sent 49 rail cars off the tracks near Holmes, though no one was injured and no hazardous materials were spilled. Rail safety inspectors are monitoring CN Rail's response to ensure safety rules and speed limits are followed. The nuclear industry is in the middle of a revival after a decade of stagnation. Countries from around the world are building or promising to build more nuclear power plants, but before the recent ascent, the industry had been on the decline. Chemico miner Taryn Roski says she remembers it well.
16: So it was like super stressful trying to figure out finances and stuff, and like it ended up being that I had to try and sell my house. I ended up taking a loss on that because the housing market was in a horrible place.
14: It wasn't until 2022 that Cameco started reopening operations due to better market conditions. This is the Canadian Press.
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1: Coming up this hour, we're going to do a little food, a little bit of dating on the weekend edition of Shane Hewitt and The Night Shift. Also, Richard Krause is going to be here. Madonna is doing some new stuff, and there's a live-action movie of Moana. Is it any good? It's coming up on Booze and Reviews. The food professor, Dr. Sylvain Charlebois, is here talking about booze, I think. But I'm going to push pause on booze, Sylvain. At food professor on the socials and stuff, you want to add fast food value meals. You guys done any work? Can you do some work on where the best value meal is and like do some pricing work? You know, you're an economist. Put that together for me.
2: We haven't looked at pricing, but back in February, if you remember, McDonald's actually launched a $5 campaign for Happy Meals, which really kind of triggered a bit of a pricing war. Because soon after that, you saw most chains offer a value meal at very low prices because they want to keep traffic coming into the restaurant. And you're seeing actually more chains offering fountains, soft drink fountains, self-serve fountains you can actually have access to, and you can actually drink all you want all day. Non-alcoholic, of course, but you can see that really traffic is becoming a priority, because when you drive around quickly, you'll see a lot of cars going through drive-throughs, but companies are starting to notice that if you actually keep people in your dining hall, they will be spending more per person. And so that's kind of the game here. So at $5 for a Happy Meal, McDonald's doesn't make a whole lot of money, but it hopes to actually get more people to buy other things that with a higher margins.
1: Well, it'd be nice to see some of those dining rooms. I know some of them have been renovated and they're pretty cool, but they're not very comfortable. They're not meant to, hey, sit here and have a coffee and talk to your friend like they felt like they used to be back in the day.
2: Do you remember those seats at McDonald's with the back seat being yellow? It was very – so those were designed
1: to get you out.
2: To get you out as soon as possible. Yeah. 17 minutes. The average person can only sit comfortably for 17 minutes. After 17 minutes, you are costing McDonald's money. So they wanted you out as soon as possible. And if you remember, all the chairs, they were not comfortable. They were plastic and everything. So they're actually making dining rooms a little bit more comfortable. They have TVs now.
1: Fireplaces, some of them.
2: Fireplaces, it's better than it used to, really, to be honest. It's just they need to think about maintenance. Mm-hmm. How can you clean a place up as quickly as possible? And how can you make sure that the place looks clean all the time? Yeah.
1: Let's tie the two topics together. How long until fast food joints start serving liquor?
2: I don't know. I think it's going to take a while. It's going to take a while, I think, because there's some discomfort around fast food in general. I think a lot of people do not want them around, but they do generate a lot of business. They create a lot of jobs. So do you need that extra humph to actually get people in? As you know, in Europe, many fast food joints do offer alcohol, particularly beer and wine. Mm-hmm. Is it going to happen here? I don't see the culture here pushing legislators to consider that kind of option. I don't know. Do you think it's actually coming?
1: I think they won't pay for the security that comes with it, but it wouldn't surprise
2: security.
1: Me.
2: Security?
1: Well, when you start serving booze, you're having liquor, you gotta have someone at the door.
2: It's not a discotheque.
1: Discotheque. Listen to you. You're dating yourself.
2: Exactly.
1: Yeah, but you're going to get some folks that are drunk in the corner, sitting too long, overserved. I mean, that would be the risk, no?
2: Oh, honestly, I mean, do pubs have high security? I mean,
1: be right.
2: The thing is that I think it's more of a branding thing. Like McDonald's is seen as a family place, especially for kids. And they've actually made an effort to actually have parks inside some of these restaurants now to keep kids active. Can you mix that with serving alcohol? I don't know. Like in Europe, you see alcohol like everywhere. I remember when I was actually in Austria going to work, walking to work, and I saw taverns they were all full at 8 o'clock in the morning because people drank beer early in the morning. Yeah. It doesn't happen here.
1: No. And so the social part, it's like pubs in the UK, pubs in Ireland, right? Like, I mean, it's just a social casual thing. No big deal.
2: Yeah. It's just accepted, but I don't see the culture here pushing that kind of stuff.
1: Well, the Americans want us to sell American booze again. And if you're listening, one of the provinces that hasn't outlawed American booze, because it is a provincial thing, no big deal for you. Here in Ontario, where I am, is there's no American booze anywhere.
2: Your premier thinks that Crown Royal is actually manufactured out of the U.S. now.
1: Yeah,
2: but it's actually Gimli, Manitoba.
1: Yeah, Gimli. Yeah, it has to be in order to be Canadian rye whiskey. So, I mean, obviously, he doesn't understand the rules about whiskey and rye whiskey. Generally speaking,
2: I do question these bans though. Like, there are only two provinces that haven't banned. Alberta never banned. Saskatchewan changed its mind.
1: Yeah.
2: After a while, so there's two that have actually decided not to ban alcohol. I spoke with the Ambassador Oakstra last week about this.
1: It's on your podcast,
2: It's on my podcast, The Food Professor, and frankly, I would say he's annoyed, but the thing is, I do question, after 500 days, have we accomplished anything with these bans? I mean, right now, you're dealing with many companies in the U.S. Yes, they're making noise, but they've actually found new markets like Japan and Asia, where they've pivoted and found different customers. It's more costly to deal with Japan because they're farther. Canada is very convenient. It's close to the U.S., so that's why they're a little upset. But at the end of the day, the bans have actually had a very minimal impact on the American economy. So what are we doing here? We're dividing people. Some people say, well, it should be up to consumers to ban. And Americans, when you talk to Americans, I mean, when you talk to Ambassador Oakstra, it took them months to understand that, wow, this is not a boycott coming from consumers.
1: Yeah.
2: It's the institute of ban.
1: Yeah. And so that's exactly where I go with it is, first of all, I get it at first to prove a point. If you wanted to do something to prove a point and to do a bit of a thing, okay, fine. But I'm a capitalist, so I say let the market decide.
2: Let the market decide.
1: I have friends of mine that
2: go after grocers, they've actually decided to stop buying American products.
1: That's right.
2: They're not going to be – Congress is not going to go after grocers, but Congress this week decided to go after our liquor boards in Canada and allow it to investigate further, which is really not what we need right now, given that the Gordie Howe Bridge is closed, tariffs have gone up, we're losing jobs in Ontario. Ontario's losing people now.
1: Well, to what end, though, right, is always the question. I mean, okay, to what end? So you block the booze. I've got friends, if you took a bottle of American wine to a party at their house, they would say thank you, but they wouldn't open it. Just out of principle. And that's exactly the way it should go. I don't know what all the hockey moms, right? And all the hockey moms with their plastic or their giant Stanley Cups filled with J-Lore or something at a hockey rink. I don't know how they're surviving right now. But I mean, it's a good reminder that there are Canadians that do it right. And here in Ontario, there's minimums of Ontario wine that has to be in the stores anyway, because it's like, that's the thing. So makes no sense to me.
2: Give the voice to the people. Let them decide.
1: And then if they decide, it'll be even worse. That's the thing. Because
2: The Americans would have actually – the ambassador was pretty clear. If it would have come from the Canadian public, consumers themselves, they would have actually paid attention way more than now, because it's just mandated by the government right now.
1: Well, and it would change behavior, which can take a generation to unwind. And that's why it becomes dangerous that way.
2: Thank you.
1: And I think if you open it up again today and brought the booze back, because it wasn't up to the Canadians, it would actually be a flood of purchasing and would prove the Americans right. But
2: exactly.
1: I don't know anything. You do, though. Dr. Sylvain Charlebois at Food Professor. Thank you, my friend.
2: All right. Bye-bye.
3: It's huge. 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
1: Entertainment is Broken, great podcast that Richard Cross has with his colleagues to talk about how entertainment is in fact broken, and in some cases definitely is not, where they can celebrate the good and all the things. RichardCrouse.ca to get plugged in. There's a long history of podcasts to go back through to get started. So get to it, shall you? Shall you? I made that up. Richard Cross, thanks for being here, bud.
2: Thanks for having me.
1: Madonna's in your news today. And who doesn't like talking about Madonna? She's always been an interesting convo piece since the beginning of Madonna time.
2: Absolutely. I've hosted an event with her. And I'll tell you, she is hardcore, but I ended up really liking her because she really throws herself at whatever it is that she's going to do. And that's why she's been famous for as long as she's been famous. And after this afternoon that I spent with her, there was an article that came out in the newspaper. And it said that Madonna made all the volunteers at this event, which happened during the Toronto International Film Festival, face the wall when she walked by, and you weren't allowed to look her in the eye. And it's, you know, when I realized, like, oh, everything you read in the newspaper isn't true, because I was with her during the time when some of that stuff was allegedly happening, and it didn't happen. So that was my experience with her. She has a new record out right now, which is kind of taking the critics by storm. It's called Confessions 2, and it's getting great reviews. Fans are loving it. They're saying it's her best album in 20 years, but they're kind of looking at one of the songs on it specifically. It's called Bizarre. Now, if you know your Madonna history, or you can think back, you'll know that Madonna and Sean Penn had a short-lived marriage from 1985 to 1989. Turbulent is a word that is often used to describe it.
1: And that could be gentle.
2: Yeah, and she originally filed from filed for a divorce from Penn for the first time in 1987. So it was up and down with them for a long time. But now it appears that she has taken to expressing herself about that marriage in a song called Bizarre. So she says in the song that she croons about a Hollywood hotshot with deep blue eyes being the perfect prize. He drove way too fast. A Shelby Cobra wasn't meant to last, which could allude to the sports car she was rumored to have given Sean Penn when they got married in 1985. Sean Penn recently auctioned off a Shelby Mustang for Haitian relief, which he's very involved in. And it goes on and on and on. There's lots of little things that sort of point back to that turbulent time when they were married. Madonna's reps and Sean Penn's reps aren't saying that whether it's true or not. And it feels anyway a little bit like they may have made up since their divorce, because a number of years ago they were seen holding hands at a Help Haiti Home gala just before the Golden Globe. So maybe they're friends, maybe they're not. Maybe Madonna is revisiting, thinking to the past and writing songs about it. But whatever you have it, it's apparently a great record. I've heard the song Bizarre. I haven't heard the whole record, but apparently the record's really good.
1: Okay, if you were in their shoes, and if you had a car that was a gift, and you were just going to go sell it privately, right? Yeah. No big deal. Nobody's the wiser. Nobody knows. But if you're going to do it and use it as a fundraiser that is mega high profile, you probably call the ex who gave it to you and said, hey, just so you know, it's my car. I'm comfortable with this now. I just want to say thank you for the car, but I am going to auction it off for charity and give it away. I just wanted you to know so you didn't read it in the paper first. I mean, I think that's probably what you do, right?
2: Yeah. And, you know, when you're at the point where you're giving cars to people, I don't know. You know, like if you're that wealthy that you can give a car away, I mean, maybe you think about calling ahead. I just heard about Amy Adams, the great actor Amy Adams. She had a birthday recently, and her friend Bono gave her a car for her birthday. Mm-hmm. And she's like, it's a great gift. It's a really nice car, but I've never had a driver's license.
1: Oh, wow. So, talk about really, you got to know your friends. That's pretty funny, actually. Well, I'm still waiting for my Richard Cross car to come. So
2: yeah, you're going to be waiting a while for that, I think.
1: All right. Next on the list. You know what I want to throw at you? Obsession, the movie.
2: Yeah, loved it.
1: Yeah, I don't like scary things, so mm-hmm. I'm not going to watch it. But most everybody has said, actually, not that scary, just pretty gross.
2: Well, it's intense in moments. It is gross. There are a couple of moments near the end where the blood and guts sort of get a little bit overwhelming. But it's a really clever movie about being careful what you wish for. It's kind of a monkey's paw kind of story about a guy who's in love with his coworker, and she has him very firmly in the friend zone, has no idea that he's in love with her. And then he gets this thing, this little toy that he buys in a store that will grant one wish. But the trouble is, the wish is irreversible. Once you make it, you cannot change it. And so he says, I wish that, I can't remember what her name is, I wish that Jane loved me more than, no, Nikki. I wish that Nikki loved me more than anyone else in the world. And of course, then she does, which means that she becomes completely obsessive. And it turns out to be a deadly, terrible relationship.
1: Yeah.
2: And so it's funny by times, it's scary by times, it's a little gross by times, but I love that it only cost $750,000 to make. It has just recently bypassed the $400 million mark at the movie theaters. And it's one of those signs that we're looking at when we say people are going back to the movies now, because they're going back to see movies like Obsession and Backrooms, not necessarily these big superhero blockbusters. Younger viewers, Gen Zers, are saying, we want something that speaks to us. We want something that we can relate to. And if the studios give it to them, they will go, as in the case of those two movies I just mentioned.
1: Very cool. I also wanted to, I watched some shows, actually. I had a couple of days off, so I watched some shows. I just want to give a thumbs up to, because I thought it was really great, to the voicemails for Isabel or whatever that one was called.
2: Uh-huh. Yeah, with Zoe Deutsch.
1: That's a great love story. And I finally watched Project Hail Mary, too. Now that it's on screen,
2: yep.
1: What a great movie.
2: I know. Project Hail Mary is great. And, you know, Ryan Gosling was super charming, really charismatic. You care about what happens to that character. But then there's an alien character who looks like a rotisserie chicken made out of stone.
1: Yeah.
2: Is the only way that I can really describe
1: That's
2: it.
1: That's a great description.
2: And for some reason, though, that rotisserie chicken makes you want to love it. And I don't know how it's possible. It doesn't really even have a face, but you start to feel for this character, this alien character. And it works. The movie works really well.
1: And I wanted to say that, like, how quickly it could go bad.
2: Yeah.
1: Because how corny the character kind of is when you really think about it. But it becomes so believable. And maybe it's the fact that he has no face that makes it work. But like that is a recipe for an alien character to go really, really bad very, very quickly. But it somehow is perfect. And then at the end of the show, and I don't want to do spoiler alert, let's just say the rotisserie chicken rock people and the children are enthusiastic and amazing. Yep. And it's 100% believable. Like, you're so all in by the end.
2: Yeah, no, there's just something about it. And I think it's the performances and the amount of kind of emotional investment that you have to make in order to buy into the story. And once you make it, if you know, you're in for a penny, you're in for a pound. And the movie takes a couple of little swings there that, you know, if you're not into it, probably won't work for you. But most people are loving it. And that's the movie that kicked off the summer. Summer season, and the movie starts in the first week of May. That's the one that kicked off the summer. And that's the one that started this great renaissance of people going back to the theaters.
1: Yeah, it's fantastic. RichardCross.ca to get connected with Richard. All of his iHeart shows, plus the Entertainment is Broken show. Those are all there for you as well. And coming up for you next, Booze and Reviews, where Richard is going to review a movie and get us set up with all kinds of cocktails and be our host for it, too. Stand by.

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1: Booze and Reviews, a Richard Crouse production. Richard Crouse has a long, dark alley, back alley history of being a bartender. It's kind of sketchy, gotta tell you, but he's good at it. And now, through his entire career on top of that, does the entertainment stuff, the movie things. And we get to blend these two lives together. It's kind of like a Superman, Clark Kent kind of thing. It's like a Batman and the rich guy, whatever his name is.
2: Yeah, Bruce Wayne.
1: Bruce Wayne, because Richard's the movie guy. I guess I'm just the guy who taste tests the drink.

0: drinks. Now, let me tell you what's wrong with Richard Krause, since I'm ranting about Richard Krause. Mm-hmm. There's lots wrong with Richard Krause, and it comes in the form of one thing very largely. He's a bad influence. Because Richard has
1: the
0: first ability
1: that's mentioned this. Yeah,
0: you put ideas in people's heads, mm-hmm. and then the weekend comes along, and then next thing I'm not like I'm a script lover, not necessarily a movie lover,
1: right.
0: And so I like to watch a good script or listen to a good script. And now Richard's got me watching movies and mixing drinks. And this is the bad influence that is Richard Krause.
1: My apologies, but at least you're having fun on the weekends.
0: I am having fun on the weekends.
1: What can I tell you?
0: Okay, where are we going today for our movie, Mr. Bad Influence?
1: We're going to Moana, the live action version of Moana. So 10 years ago, there was an animated movie called Moana that starred the voice of The Rock as a demigod named Maui, who was a bit of a troublemaker, and he had stolen what they call the heart of this island that this young princess Moana lived on. He had taken it, so she had to round up Maui, go out to sea, get the heart of her island back, and then replace it, and then all of a sudden prosperity would come back to her island, and she could take over as the leader of her island, the tribal chief from her father. That was 10 years ago, and it is considered to be a modern classic. People love that movie. It had great songs by Lin-Manuel Miranda, who the guy from Hamilton. It was a movie that had this lovely animation, and people seemed to really dig it. Then there was a Moana 2, you know, diminishing returns a little bit, but still a pretty good movie. Now, 10 years later, just slightly less than 10 years later, we've got this live action of Moana. And it stars Dwayne Johnson again as a live action version of his character, Maui. And then a new actress named Catherine LaGarcia, as far as I can tell. I'm probably pronouncing that incorrectly, but that's what her name is. She plays Moana, and it's exactly the same story. And they run up into exactly the same obstacles along the way. They've added a new song or two. But, you know, I was wondering, you know, when I was watching this movie, as a critic, you ask yourself a number of questions when you're watching something, and particularly when you're watching something like this. It's not a sequel. It's not a reboot, really. It's just a remake of something that already exists in pretty good form. So you have to ask yourself, you know, what do I like about it? What don't I like about it? And then you have to ask yourself, why? Why do you like or not like various parts of it? And why would they do this? Why 10 years after making something that people really love, do you want to remake it again and do it almost exactly the same, only this time you have live actors? And luckily, Dwayne Johnson is essentially a cartoon come to life. He's just so pumped and big that he looks like the animated character Maui anyway. So you have to wonder why. Why would they do this? Well, as I was watching this, I could almost see the hands reaching towards the cash register. You know, there's really no other reason for this. So what I will tell you about it is that if you love the original Moana, I think you will find that this feels like a Xerox copy of it. It has a feel that isn't exactly like there's something new or anything sort of interesting being done with the material. They've just taken old material, put it through the ringer, put it in the photocopier, and spit out a version that is essentially the same, only different, and a little less charming and a little less organic feeling.
0: Well, that's kind of sad. I do like the stories, though, that when he talks, The Rock talks about his kids not believing him. That he's Moana or Maui?
1: Yeah, he's Maui. Yeah, no, listen, you know, he's a charming guy, and he's a very big movie star. We'll see. He's had a rougher time of it lately. I mean, you don't stay at the very top of your game forever. So, you know, maybe, you know, he's had a little bit of a dip. Maybe this will bring it back. I don't know. It depends on how many Moana fans are out there. But it just felt kind of banal to me, this movie.
0: Okay, interesting. I like this. Okay, so now let's go to Hawaii. Richard, have you been?
1: I have been to Hawaii. Yeah.
0: Do you know which island you went to?
1: I went to, I was in Honolulu.
0: Honolulu, so Oahu. Yeah. Very good.
1: Yeah, Oahu, yes.
0: Yeah, very good. It's a big city.
1: Yes, it is. And I was working too. But I was there for a week or so.
0: Yeah, terrible place to work, Richard. I don't know how you pull that off. I love it there. I remember where I was driving. I was on Maui, the island of Maui, when I was driving. And I remember where I was, where I got the spirit of aloha for the first time. It is so profound when it hits you. And I remember where I was. So this is an exciting conversation for me. And there are different versions of it. The Maui Mai Tai is amazing. The Mai Tai, that's where we need to start, Richard. Can you make me a Mai Tai, please?
1: Yeah. And so interestingly enough, even though that this is kind of, you know, inspired by the Polynesian culture and, you know, all sorts of other kind of interesting things that fall under the umbrella of tiki drinks, it was created in Oakland, California by a guy called Trader Vic. Victor Bergeron was his name. And the name comes from the Tahitian word Mai Tai, which means the best. And so he originally made this with rare 17-year-old Jamaican rum, and it became a global sensation in the 1950s tiki boom. And so the way that you make it, and this is a simple version, you can go down rabbit holes online, figure out how to make Trader Vic's original version, how to make, you know, the perfect Mai Tai, and people will argue for hours on the various tiki Facebook pages. Yeah. This is a simple version for you to enjoy at home.
0: Love it.
1: 2 ounces of aged Jamaican rum. That's a blend of Jamaican and Martinique rums. 3/4 ounce of fresh lime juice. 1/2 ounce of orange Curacao or Cointreau. 1/2 ounce of orgeat, which is almond syrup. 1/2 ounce of simple syrup or rock candy syrup, which is a little too sweet for my tastes. And you shake with ice, you strain into a rocks glass over crushed ice, you float a little bit of dark rum on the top, and listen to surf music, and it's delicious. And
0: listen to surf music. I love it. Okay, can I add an adaptation since we're going to argue on Facebook over it? So if you find that the simple syrup is, you know, just don't have that or whatever, just use a little bit of pineapple juice.
1: Oh, there you go. Yeah.
0: And you get the sweetness, and that becomes the Maui Mai Tai version of it. Yes. Poof. There you go. Done. But by the way, we were camping, Richard. We were in Sylvan Lake, Alberta. Mm. My sister brought their trailer. My dad and my mom brought their trailer, and I had mine. I was married at the time with the kids. We had the big 36-foot travel trailer. Oh. And it was a hot day, and all the trailers are parked. And my dad and I were trying to set up the satellite TV, of course, so we could watch sports. So we said, let's go get drinks. And we had all been to Hawaii. We love the Mai Tais. And I said, well, let's make Mai Tais today. And so we went and we got all the stuff. It cost so much money for all the ingredients because we were buying it cold. And brought it back, made my mom one. And then she had another one. She's like, I want another one. Mm. She's like, this stuff's really starting to hit me. I was like, Mom, it's got like 5 ounces of booze in each one.
1: Anyway, you got to be careful with the tiki drinks.
0: And that's when my mom got drunk on Mai Tais.
1: Bum, bum, bum, bum.
0: RichardKrause.ca to get connected with Richard. It's the Moana live action movie and booze and reviews. Thanks, my friend.
1: Thank you.
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1: It's date night. That means Tony Tedesco is here. Jen Kirsch is here. Dating and relationships is the topic. Tedesco Tony on Instagram for Tone. And Jen underscore Kirsch on Instagram if you want to get connected with Jen. You can't have it. Therefore, you want it more. Now, this applies to a lot in life, doesn't it? Like that pretty car you wish you had, that house in, over in that neighborhood that you wish you could live in. You just want it a little bit more. When you're on a diet and you're like, oh, I would love to have a taco, but you can't and you want it more. Jen Kirsch, when you can't have it in the land of dating, do we chase it more?
2: I think that sometimes we chase it more because it's a goal. I think with all of these things, like, it's a goal. If you can't have it, then it becomes a bit of a game, and it makes you want to prove to yourself you could maybe obtain something. But I think that the psychology goes a lot deeper than that.
1: All right, Tony, do you chase things you can't have?
3: All the time. Certainty for one of them. One of the things that I'm chasing.
1: My dignity?
3: Certainty. Certainty in my job, certainty in life, just everything. Just certain that I'm going to be able to pay the rent next month. All of that. Mm-hmm. But when it comes to dating, I think I'm chasing the possibility. I mean, you know, J-Lo is an age-appropriate woman. She'd be perfect for me. But, you know, there are limitations, obviously. But yeah.
1: Well, if you want certainty, I don't think J-Lo's the partner for you.
3: Well, I mean,
1: just saying, based on relationship history, I don't know if that one's sticking around. You know what I'm saying?
3: I'm self-aware enough to admit that, you know, sometimes I'm attracted to women that are a little out of reach for me, but maybe not impossible. Maybe a little bit unlikely. And this article is about that. It makes you wonder if part of what you're attracted to isn't the actual person, but more or less the possibility of what that person represents to you. So, yeah.
1: Well, set your sights high, Jen, to what Tony just said. I mean, you shouldn't lower your standards if you want to chase the big dream, no?
2: Yeah, I think it's not about lowering standards, which I just for our listeners, this article that Tony's referring to is something from Psychology Today. And it basically said, you know, this longstanding idea of we want what we can't have. And this also this idea of love stories that say you met someone once and then nothing ended up happening with them. And you've always wondered, but you had that spark. You sat with them on the train or you met them on that vacation. And there's this idea of someone else. So it's not even just chasing after what you don't want in all areas of life or relationships. It's also the idea of what could be. And that's the part, guys, where I feel like we get a bit creative in our heads. We like have these narratives, these storylines of what it could look like to be partnered up with this person. Whereas when we get in a relationship with the person, what we often realize if we look at facts, if we do obtain that crush and then we get in a relationship, you know, 8 months and we realize we created what we thought it would be like with them based on an interaction at first, based on their social media, based on their dating app. But often it's not true to who they really are and how dynamics work.
1: Oh, that's interesting. I find that quite interesting. Tony, do you think that you could manufacture it the wrong way, just like Jen described?
3: I think, yes, you can.
1: It's almost like a false expectation kind of thing, you know?
2: For sure.
3: And it's weird because, you know, you think about the one that got away, especially if you're married or, you know, you're already in a relationship. You tend to do the what ifs. But here's the thing. The one that got away never really got a chance to disappoint me. So that vision is still there of who they might be. Again, we're going back to the possibility of who that person is. So
1: it's interesting, right? That we use that phrase, the one that got away. But really, it could be the one that gave you the gift by leaving.
3: Sure.
2: Right.
1: Because we don't know. You don't know. They might have been a serial killer for all you know. Like, they might have, it might be the gift of them leaving, which is so interesting.
2: I love how we do really subtle examples.
1: Yeah, well, I try to be subtle with it. Right? Really everyday examples.
2: Absolutely. Like, we think of it as, you know, one thing, we think of it, we sort of yearn. Yearning is a huge word right now, especially for romantic readers. You know, rom-coms are huge. Book talk is huge. I've been reading, tearing through rom-coms this past month or so, books, and it's all about yearning. It's like a trope in romantic comedies. This oh, do they feel the same way about me? And would it work? And what would our lives look like? And all of this, where no words are actually uttered, no messages shared back and forth, no dates had. And it's this sort of like, we get so lost in this idea of someone without necessarily experiencing what it could be. And we give people and these situations a lot of our headspace, a lot of our energy. And I feel like a lot of people, I mean, I know this has happened to me over many relationships. Near the end, when things aren't going well, you start to think about, like, what about that guy from high school or that guy I went to camp with years ago? What's he up to? And maybe you do that Facebook search. Maybe you do, you know, you check in maybe on LinkedIn or something. And it's so human to do that. But also we need to, like, kind of check ourselves a bit before we get so lost or end a relationship because of the idea of how romantic it could be with someone that we never had a chance with.
1: Well, this is interesting because this is, I think, where men and women are so different, is that everything that we've said so far in this conversation has been about finding the person to find the life, as opposed to build the life and then invite the people into it. So, like, the way that you build your, like, if you want to have a loving, kind relationship in your life, be loving and kind every day, and those people will start to show up, right? And it's interesting. So, like, build the life first, Tony. Invite the people into it. Wouldn't that be the know why you're there?
3: Yes, but I can't sing J-Lo, sorry. I agree. And there's a lot to that. Be the person you want to attract. If you want someone who's fit, go to the gym. First of all, you might meet them there. But second of all, expect as much from someone as you would expect from yourself. So I truly believe that exactly what you just said, build your life so that you are happy with yourself. When you look in the mirror, whether it's psychological, whether it's physical, build yourself to be the person that you want to attract also. So yeah, absolutely.
1: Like, I think that when we look for somebody to make us happy, like to fill the gap, right? Like be the person. You know what it is? It's Jerry Maguire. You complete me.
3: Yeah.
1: I struggle with that notion, Jen, because you need to be complete.
2: Of course.
1: And then you just add someone on top.
2: Of course. I think that's a given. I think we've discussed that so much on, you know, throughout our conversations on date night. And I think that if you are that, it doesn't mean you still don't yearn or want or question elsewhere. And I think this comes up more frequently than maybe many people want to admit. It's very like, you know, maybe something we lurk or we think and we imagine. I think that's the danger sign. So I think it's, yes, it's filling your own cup first. Of course, 100% all the time. Like Tony said, going to the gym if you want, if fitness is important to you, all these things. And I think those are such givens. But where we get lost is this idea of, but this could be a bonus. This could be better, when maybe in actuality it's not. What I would like to see and what I wish that I've done in the past is just, you know, what Shane always says, sort of say what you mean and mean what you say.
1: I love it. Date night, Jen Kirsch, Tony Tedesco. Thank you, my friends.
2: Thank you, guys.
3: Love don't cost a thing, J-Lo.
1: Oh, dear.
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8: From the National Newsroom of the Canadian Press, I'm Naira Ahmed. The United States continues to strike Iran, hitting dozens of sites, including air defense systems, radar sites, missile and drone equipment, and small boats. The U.S. Military Central Command says the Strait of Hormuz is a vital maritime corridor for global trade and that Iran does not control it. Although Iran's paramilitary Revolutionary Guard sharply rejected America's statement, the Guard says, quote, "The Strait of Hormuz is our territory, and we will not allow a rogue and child-killing army from the other side of the world to continue its illegal interference in it." United Nations Secretary General Antonio Guterres says a return to full-scale hostilities would have catastrophic consequences. Back at home, an Alberta independence group held a pancake breakfast for the movement's supporters on the last day of the Calgary Stampede on Sunday. Madison Holmes is from Calgary and attended the breakfast. She says some people believe that Alberta independence is a politically conservative movement.
9: And it is for the older generation, but for the younger generation, we have people that they voted left liberally, and maybe they identify as communist or Marxist, but they're for independence. And so to the youth, it's a nonpartisan issue. It's a future issue.
8: She says young adults fear for their financial futures. While separatists ate pancakes together, Prime Minister Mark Carney flipped flapjacks in another part of the city. Carney has also offered his condolences to the family of U.S. Senator Lindsey Graham.
10: Graham's office says the South Carolina Republican died Saturday night after a brief and sudden illness, but provided no further details. U.S. President Donald Trump called Graham like a member of the family, saying the senator had phoned him after returning from Ukraine and sounded tired, but otherwise fine. Foreign Affairs Minister Anita Anand praised Graham's efforts to attempt to end the war in Ukraine, while Industry Minister Melanie Joly said they often disagreed, but she always valued his wit and their conversations. Lindsey Graham served in the U.S. Congress for 3 decades. David Augustine, The Canadian Press.
8: In Toronto now, several people were injured following a chaotic scene in the city that involved gunfire, a carjacking, and pedestrians hit by a car.
11: Police say they responded to a call about gunshots fired east of downtown Toronto early this morning. They say a man and a second suspect exchanged gunfire. Then the man stole a rideshare driver's car with passengers aboard and struck pedestrians and other vehicles while fleeing the scene. Police say the man and multiple other people were taken to hospital with non-life-threatening gunshot wounds. A 25-year-old man from Brampton was arrested and is facing multiple charges. The incident happened hours after an unrelated shooting at the Salset on St. Clair Festival left 2 people dead and others injured. Diana Mussina, The Canadian Press, Toronto.
8: And the BC Wildfire Service says hotter, drier weather is returning after a brief break that helped crews battling major fires near Boston Bar. The Brunswick Creek wildfire has expanded beyond 30 square kilometers while firefighters continue protecting homes near the Ainslie Creek blaze. This is The Canadian Press.
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1: The weekend edition of Shane Hewitt and the Night Shift. Coming up, Nathan Radke right now is on an expedition to the Great Lakes Vortex. This week we talked about it. Why is he going out there and maybe risking his life for research? I guess that's what scientists do. He does do conspiracy theories. Also this hour, Taylor Swift maybe got married. Tony Chapman has comments. And we start with Matt Gurney, Subs and Stuff. Mr. Sunshine is here. Matt Gurney, welcome back to the show, my friend.
2: Nowhere I'd rather be.
1: Oh, that's not true, because I've seen your face at the cottage.
2: It's not. I mean, I will put you in, you're like the upper quartile.
1: Oh, thanks.
2: But, yeah, I could probably think of places I'd rather be.
1: Well, I've seen what your face looks like when you're at your cottage, and you got your mellow on, so I know this.
2: Not that your face doesn't look... Last week, when you and I spoke, I know you're based in Ottawa. That storm that hit Ottawa blew right through my area. We had no power for 2 days. Yeah. Personally, I loved it. I've spent 30 years planning for this. It was just good zombie apocalypse practice. But I know you guys got hit hard in Ottawa, and it got us too. So
1: yeah,
2: and our interview last week was kind of right before the mellow stopped.
1: That's right. Yeah, I bet. Hey, it was crazy, the flooding in Ottawa. The Canada Day storm, that day was 35, and then Humidex was around 47. It was quite remarkable. And then the storms were, now where I was here, we just got the deluge, but it didn't flood because I'm just outside the city. But yeah, in the city, my God. And they were like, oh, we got to stop flushing our toilets. We got too much rain. Ottawa, Edmonton has received a lot of rain for them for June. Ottawa received more than half of the amount of rain Edmonton got in all of June on Canada Day. So staggering amount of water. I have a video of me camping with the kids when lightning struck and I had the camera out in the storm. I'm like, look at the storm. And then lightning hit right behind me. The runaway look on my face. Boy, that'll wake you up real quick. My goodness. All right. Readtheline.ca if you want to get connected with Matt and his colleagues online. Matt, I want to talk about submarines and airplanes today. Not necessarily submarines and airplanes, but you and I for the last year have asked, when are we going to see the evidence and see the results? And the government has again done two particular things. CTV News has an article that says the GoldenEye Boost is going to be a Bombardier plane with partnership stuff. Our military experts have said this is not great because it doesn't work with the America stuff. And then the other part is, by the way, our subs are coming in 10 to 12 years. So looks like we've kicked the can down the road with zero accountability and short term again, or as I like to call it, are we Canada-ing right now?
2: You know what? This is going to be a rare example where I'm actually more optimistic and cheerful than you. One of the problems the government has, and I will start in a pessimistic way because I'll describe it as a problem. But one of the problems the government has is credibility, where Canada has passed the buck on defense spending repeatedly for a generation. And it now wants everyone, especially the Americans, to take us seriously. Canada wants to be taken seriously on this front. And we are doing a bunch of things. The problem is that defense hardware is a long lead time item. If you go out and order a fleet of submarines today, you're going to get them in 10 or 15 years. If you go out and order a fleet of destroyers today, you're going to get them in 10 or 15 years. There are some things you can get relatively quickly, like rifles, pistols, tents, boots. But most of the stuff we need takes a long time to build. And let's be optimists for a second. Let's assume Canada sticks to this. And let's assume we work really, really hard at it. And let's even assume that we pull it off, that we get it done. We're not going to be able to point to that until the 2030s, maybe the 2040s. And in the meantime, we're stuck with a bad reputation that we deserve. So we are, we appear to be in the process of trying to turn things around. But no one owes us the benefit of the doubt. We have flushed some of our own credibility down the toilet. These are choices we made. We did this to ourselves. And I honestly believe Prime Minister Carney is trying to turn this around, but he's not going to be able to prove that he did until long after he's out of office.
1: Yeah. So here's some stats we got from the military people. South Korea can make three or four subs at a time. This group can make one. that in itself is interesting when it comes to the stats of making them. But there's a quote today that's on the CTV news site from the David J. McGinty, who is the military minister, Canada's defense minister. It says, my understanding is in choosing the German-Norwegian manufacturers, there's a degree of interoperability that's inherent in the choice. Also said that would allow for we can share crews. It means we can share crews, for example, on the submarines. Does that speak volumes to what the government believes the Canadians' interest in the military might be?
2: I think it speaks volumes, but I think it speaks volumes of something else. Canada and Europe are both in the process of rearming. And you've mentioned that the TKMS, the consortium, the German-Norwegian consortium. That
1: Thyssen Group.
2: Pardon me?
1: Thyssen Group.
2: Thyssen Group, yeah. Yeah.
1: Escalator company, yeah.
2: Yeah, they build great elevators and apparently excellent attack submarines. The Europeans are rearming. They're kind of in the same situation we're in, where the billions and billions and billions of dollars they're spending today will pay off, one assumes, in 5, 10, 15 years. The Koreans are ahead of the Europeans and certainly the Canadians on shipbuilding. The Europeans do want to catch up. Right now, they can build one. They're looking at being able to build two. Canada would like to build these things too. That's part of this agreement. We, in theory, will build some of them at home. But we're going to have to, before we can build any submarines, we're going to have to build submarine manufacturing capability. One of the things the Germans and Norwegians offered was that they're going to let us bump the line. Canada currently has four submarines and they're old. They're giving us four early production slots so that we can replace what we've got. The next eight will come later. So I think the plan is that we will get apparently four submarines in the next 7 to 8 years, which by military procurement scheduling is actually pretty quick. But the rest, we have to hope that the Europeans are able to scale up their production or that we are able to scale up production. Look, here's the reality. Both options Canada had, the South Koreans and the European option, they're both good. There wasn't a bad choice here, but every deal did bring some pros and some cons. There were things that had to be balanced and traded off here. And one of the trade-offs with going with the Europeans is a more constrained production bottleneck. Mm-hmm. So that's going to be a problem. And I hope we're able to solve it. I think the Europeans are motivated to solve it. But it has to be solved. It's a real problem.
1: One of the interesting questions I asked Richard Chimuka, the McDonald Laurier military expert, I said to him, I said, but wouldn't you want your submarine production to be far, far away from Russia if you're using submarines to protect from Russia? And he's like, yep, really good point. Probably do. And that he said that to him was one of his considerations for why the South Korean was good, because it was not in Norway, which is next door to Russia.
2: Yeah, but it's next door to North Korea and thereby China, right? So we didn't have great options there. This is one of the reasons, in theory, you might want to put some of these shipyards here in Canada. Like, if we could get our act together on that, and believe me, that is a pretty big if. Canada actually has a lot to offer, including geographic remoteness. Assuming the Americans don't decide to bomb our shipyards, which I think is pretty unlikely, we ought to be building the ships the rest of the alliance is relying on. But, you know, we didn't, and we made different decisions, and, you know, gosh, things went well for us.
1: Yeah, things did go well. Matt Gurney, readtheline.ca. You get the emails. It's my favorite part. I get an email from Matt, and even better, sometimes I get an email from Jen.
2: And you know, we just love emailing people. It's why we do this.
1: It's true.
2: We found our true love.
1: They'll tell you what's going on. And so you get some articles, and then there's their network of writers and journalists is so big. There's guest writers. There's other people that write. And you want to keep in touch with what's going on in Canada. I

0: Thanks, Bernard.
1: No one just gives you so many aims for.
2: Your commute.
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2: Day after day.
3: Pretty much at a crawl right now.
2: Matters. So we talk. Travel.
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5: So we've got about 17 buses running between Spadina Station and Queens Quay.
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1: Tony Chapman is here. He's warmed up. He's ready to go. He's put me in the game, Coach. Chatter That Matters, the podcast. Summertime off for Tony with his feet up and his flip-flops on. You can go back and listen to old ones unless you're still working, Tony.
0: Every week I put a new one out. This week, Aaron Bethune, great piece of advice. He heads down a road to get to the corner. He looks around. If he doesn't like what he sees, he picks a new lane. And this guy's been a mountain climber, musician, producing music acts, author, publisher, and just a great individual with some great context for a world today that's a little upside down.
1: I kind of like that. I do that. I like to walk where I just go to a street corner and I just kind of walk it like on vacation or whatever. And I'm like, which way should I go now? I just kind of ride the vibe, man. I like this.
0: He does this with his entire life and he's no regrets. He just thinks this is the way to live life.
1: Wow, that's impressive. All right, chatterthatmatters.ca, get connected with Tony Chapman, who you might not know is a massive Swiftie. He's also a hopeless romantic when it comes to pretty weddings, apparently.
0: Well, you know, it's interesting. I can't claim to be a Swiftie with her music because I don't know enough about her music to judge it. But I can tell you that this is a, if you want to know how to build a brand, it's Taylor Swift. Fully in control. Understands exactly what she wants to put out there and doesn't leave it for any middleman. I think Kanye West, the time he climbed on stage and grabbed that trophy from her and how the music industry originally tried to get her masters, proved to her that if she's going to be the kind of star she's going to be absolutely in control where it shines. And I think the wedding was a great example. People were saying, how dare she get married in Madison Square Gardens? How unromantic. I mean, this is the greatest stage on earth. You can have Billy Joel one night, the Knicks another night, the New York Rangers another night. I mean, this is a great stage, very secure, and not one thing has leaked from it. I mean, I just think this is a great example in social media where everybody's got their slingshots out. Everybody's trying to complain. She gave them nothing to aim at.
1: I think the question they must have had was, how can we control the environment? Because the reality is that inside the arena, they built the castle, they built the paradise, and it was all in a bubble that nobody could mess with it.
0: Yeah, and I think that's what's great. And then other people go, oh my, how much that cost in the world where so many people are hurting? I bet you her wedding cost $26 million. You know why I know that?
1: Why?
0: Because she gave away $26 million to charity. Right. And I bet you anybody comes out and says, you know what, we did spend an awful lot of money, but every dollar we spent, we gave to charity. And guess what she picked? Animal welfare, child safety. I mean, she captured all the notes and once again says, I'm in control of the narrative. So if anybody wants to complain, they're going to have to work real hard to do it. And I just think it's not surrendering yourself to social media, not being like the Kardashians that are looking for their 15 megs of fame every second. With Taylor Swift, I think why she has such longevity is that she really does understand marketing and branding at a level I've never experienced before with it. Maybe Ryan Gosling, but she's just in a different league.
1: Well, it's interesting because the one article that I had read anyway says, have you seen pictures of Taylor Swift's wedding? They're probably AI fake. That's how tight it is.
0: Yeah.
1: It's wild.
0: Everybody that was at that wedding has been screwed over by social media or paparazzis. So I think everybody played game. Like, this is a great way to do it. Maybe we should all be doing that. Surrender your cell phones and let's just enjoy the wedding for what it is. And when I put out the documentary, like she did with the Eras Tour, I'm not going to go to a middleman. I'm not going to go to an editor that has editorial control. I'll do a deal with Disney or probably Disney again. And I'll put it out and people will see what I want them to see. And people will not see what I don't want them to see. And I think that again, you know, she has the power and the capabilities and the resources to do it. But even in your own way, not realizing that every time you're on social media looking for your 15 megs of fame, you're fodder for somebody else to play with. You've lost control of your brand.
1: Is this marketing or is this anti-marketing? Maybe it's both.
0: You could call it anti-marketing, but I think it's marketing, and it's because she's created such scarcity. Everybody's can't wait to see this wedding. So when she does bring it out, it will certainly be a top-rated event. So I think it's marketing at its best. I mean, you create scarcity, and next thing you know, people fall over themselves. Look at Bitcoin. If I said to you, Shane, imagine if I was sitting with you one day and we were having dinner, and I said, Shane, I got a great idea for a Ponzi scheme. You go, what is it? Well, we're going to credit this inventor, and he's going to be so mysterious, nobody will ever know his name. Well, you're going to go, well, come on. We've got Israeli intelligence, CIA, Chinese. You can't keep anybody quiet. No, no. This one will stay quiet, and we're going to have a finite amount of coins. Well, what do you mean a finite amount of coins? Scarcity. Everybody's going to want one of these coins, and we're going to make sure it goes from like a penny to like $10,000 really quick. And guess what? You're going to be able to mine new coins. So there are physical coins. No, they're just codes in a computer. But you're going to mine them. But if you mine one of them, it could take down the power grid in Iceland. That's how much it's going to take. If I said that to you, you would laugh and say, that wouldn't even sell as a script on television. I don't even know how we got onto this. But I'm just saying it. Being in control of – we got through that on scarcity. I apologize to your listeners. We went everywhere on that. But the point of the matter is she's got the makings of a brilliant marketer, including scarcity.
1: Yeah, I would say that she's the new standard, maybe. But I get what you're saying, right? Like, as soon as you can't have the photos, everybody wants the photos. But it's in reaction to other people taking control of the marketing. So she takes control of her own marketing. One of the things that we both share in common is that, these marketing tactics can be used for good or for evil. Yeah. And the question is which one do you want to use them for? Do you want to be the person that offers solutions to problems for people and make their lives better? Or do you want to be the one that markets the people are the problem and you have the magic elixir and the solution? And I mean, that part, like, I love when people say, do you love marketing? I love marketing, except I hate marketing. Because they can be one and the same if you're not careful.
0: Well, I think you could say that almost with anybody. You can have good lawyers and bad lawyers, and you can have good politicians and very corrupt politicians. We don't have to look very far for that. And so I think I agree with you. There's going to be marketing can be for marketing that identifies an unmet need and helps someone get to where they need, want, deserve to go, and does it at a price point that people can afford versus bankrupt. I think is wonderful. Marketing that convinces you to do sports gambling, buy lottery tickets, hope for Hail Marys because your life is lousy and you're trying to find your way out, I think is irresponsible marketing because you're creating a culture of gamblers. So it really depends on what you put it towards and what is at the root of it all. And I think that, comparing the two, and somebody said, oh, Taylor Swift, she's going to do all this for money. She's worth $2 billion. This isn't about money. This is about her brand, her identity. She's Grace Kelly, how Grace Kelly used to command the newsreels years ago. And Grace Kelly was, when Grace Kelly showed up in Monte Carlo to marry the prince and got off that cigarette boat, that was a perfectly staged piece of content at the time where the only you could get your celebrity content was either the tabloids or newsreels. Mm-hmm. And she commanded that, right? So it's no different. The difference with Taylor Swift is that she understands that today there's so many more instruments that can play your brand, and I think she's just the conductor of all of them.
1: The conductor. It's interesting. Ryan Reynolds bought a soccer team, right, and then attached a TV show to it, made a bunch of money back, made the team very popular. They had to put new beer lines in, they talk about it. There's so many people going to games. And in this case, I mean, what comes next is probably the movie, yeah? You think Taylor Swift, the movie, the documentary of her wedding?
0: Oh, that'll come out for sure. And she'll probably say all proceeds go to charity. And because everywhere she goes, she leaves a lot of money behind to good causes. For sure she will be. But again, there won't be an outside director. There won't be somebody in the middle doing the deal. Her dad does a lot of the smart financing for her. And she'll have it positioned. What channel does she think best represents her brand? The Era Tour went to Disney. I'm sure she could have had 5 networks bid beyond belief for it. But she felt that was the brand that best represented her brand.
1: Yeah.
0: And instead of just giving it to a distributor who goes out and does the best deal, even for the people listening, your brand is so important. You know, when you're out going for a job, they're not just looking at you LinkedIn, they're looking at you on Instagram and Facebook.
1: Well, there's a lot of people that have said, did she even actually get married? So welcome to the mystery that is Taylor Swift.
0: Is Elvis still alive?
1: Elvis is still alive, clearly. I mean, obviously. I mean, come on, Tony. The mystery of all of it, well played. Pretty cool. And yes, it's going to cause a scene when it all does come out. ChatterThatMatters.ca. Get connected. Tony Chapman, my friend. Thank you.
0: Always a pleasure.
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9: Uncover Up, the book, available for you online. You could go and give it a bit of a read. You can get ready to order your copy for delivery that'll come soon. Nathan Radke is here. Tell me about the book, Nate.
10: Well, I mean, this is based on the work that Dr. Kuhnle and I have been doing for over a decade, where we're trying to figure out why is it that we believe strange things? And what are some of the psychological reasons or the sociological reasons that sometimes we can get manipulated into believing stuff that is harmful to us and the people around us? And along the way, of course, we also talk about the fact that there are real and legit conspiracies that are actually true.
9: Okay. Bermuda Triangle. Something we remember, all of us remember from our childhood. Been talked about, maybe a little bit less lately, I suppose. It's exotic. It's tropical. It's far away. Ooh, that makes it mysterious. But there are some other similar triangles and mysterious places closer to home, and that's where we're going today.
10: Yeah, and that's where I'm going in person next week on a sailboat.
9: I know. So, Butch, by the way, if you listen to this podcast after the fact and Nathan's been on the show since, everything went okay. But if Nathan disappears from the show after this, now you know what happened.
10: Although I got to say, that would be so good for my brand. Just disappearing into a mysterious vortex.
9: Yes, you need to paint some pictures or something quick before you go.
10: Exactly. Yeah, everyone's familiar with the Bermuda Triangle. If you had asked me when I was a kid how I was going to die eventually, I would have said either I'm going to drown in quicksand or I'm going to disappear into the Bermuda Triangle. Because nice. It was everywhere back then.
9: That's true. It was Gilligan's Island quicksand.
10: That's probably what did it. But statistically, the Bermuda Triangle isn't actually any more dangerous than any other part of the ocean, especially when you consider how large the Bermuda Triangle is and how well-traveled it is. But there is another region of water that's much, much smaller and actually more lethal and mysterious. And as you say, it's in our backyard. And that is the Great Lakes Triangle, because the Great Lakes are a scene of all sorts of mysterious happenings and disappearances. I mean, when you look at the numbers, we're talking like 6,000 shipwrecks. Hundreds of planes have gone missing over and around the Great Lakes. Tens of thousands of people have lost their lives. And there's all sorts of weird, kind of spookier phenomenon as well. Ghostly ships that appear to fly over the surface of the water. Orbs, of course.
9: Love orbs.
10: Strange lights, weird navigational issues, malfunctioning compasses. So, I mean, this is all legit and true. So what is the deal? What exactly is going on over there?
9: Okay, so why would you want to go?
10: Well, I mean, for one thing, just professional curiosity.

0: curiosity. And, I mean, this is the life I've chosen. I'm a professor who studies conspiracies and the paranormal and the strange, and so you gotta go out there to the field.
1: I guess so.
0: Even when the field is, you know, a vortex.
1: A vortex that could suck you in and make you go missing. Okay, so which part gets you the most here? Is it the magnetic, the compass part? Is it the mysterious, mystical floating ships? Is it what gets you?
0: I mean, it's all good. There's such strange examples of some pretty weird things that have happened out there. One classic story is the story of the Bavaria. This is May of 1889. It was a three-mast lumber schooner called the Bavaria. It was being towed along that area, eastern Lake Ontario, with a couple other lumber schooners by a steam barge named the Calvin. There was a fierce spring storm happening, but the ship should have been able to survive it. There was a crew of eight aboard the Bavaria, including her captain. And as the steam barge towed the ships to port, the tow line snapped, and the Bavaria drifted away with her crew still on board. But they had sails. I mean, they were a trained crew. They should have been fine. The other two schooners that were being towed, they regained control. They got safely back to shore. But according to the captain of the towing barge, there appeared to be no attempt by the crew to get the Bavaria's sails up to try to steer her to safety. She was just being thrown around by the waves and wind. And so the captain of that tow barge was so concerned that something was wrong on the Bavaria that he pulled alongside her, even though that was dangerous, to see if the crew could be, attach another tow rope to their vessel. But the ship somehow had already appeared deserted. It had only been a couple of minutes since the tow rope had broken. And the Bavaria was just foundering on the waves. She was taken on some water and then eventually drifted too close to Galu Island and grounded. So after the storm calmed down, a schooner called the Armenia saw the grounded Bavaria and sent a little rowboat out to check on the condition of the crew. And this is where it gets all creepy and ghosty, because what they found was the Bavaria was still in fine shape, almost no damage to the hull or the masts, little bit of water in the hold, not enough to pose a threat, and her cargo was lumber, which floats anyway, so it would have been very unlikely that she would have sunk, but there was nobody on this ship. In the captain's quarters, they found his bed neatly made, all of his papers, a good sum of money sitting there on his desk, in the oven, some freshly baked bread, and no trace of any of the crew, only a lone canary in a cage on one of the cabins, still happily singing away.
1: Oh, see, that just makes it better.
0: I mean, yeah, I mean, that just clinches at the canary.
1: So, okay, so everybody got sick and went crazy. They jumped overboard. They panicked. Everybody got sucked into some sort of vortex, and now they're on the other side of the world. Like Outlander, they're like in Scotland in the 1600s now. Like, how does this... So what's the answer?
0: Well, I mean, this is the thing, right? As soon as we have a puzzle that has almost no pieces to it, then the speculation just runs absolutely wild. Mm-hmm. There was the HMS Speedy, which also had gone disappeared in the 19th century. One example, in 1953, a UFO was detected moving across Lake Superior. The Americans sent an F-89 Scorpion fighter jet after it. And just as they're sitting there watching it on the radar screen, just as the Scorpion intercepts the radar signal, the Scorpion vanishes, the signal vanishes, and that plane is never seen again, nor are her crew. And the U.S. Air Force explanation is that the UFO was just a Canadian transport plane off course. The pilot of the Scorpion must have gotten vertigo and crashed into the lake. But I ran a Freedom of Information Act request with the Canadian government, and we didn't have any transport planes in the area at that time. Another example, September 1960, two Canadian CF-100 fighter planes are flying along the north shore of Lake Ontario on a clear day. The lead CF-100 flies into a large cloud and then just never comes out of it. No mayday, no parachutes, no smoke, no debris, no wreckage, no anything, despite an extensive search of the shoreline and lake. And when you have events like this, of course, they start to build up and build up, and you end up thinking, there's got to be something really, really bizarre going on, and this is where we start into the hypotheses. People said, as you were saying, maybe there's a portal. Maybe there's a portal in the Great Lakes, and it's swallowing planes and ships, sending them into the past or the future or to Mars or whatever. Of course, it's a lake, so maybe some kind of lake monster.
1: Oh, I was going to ask about Ogopogo, making the big swim.
0: Exactly. Maybe aliens. Maybe angry ghosts.
1: Ooh, angry ghosts would be a good one.
0: But, I mean, here's the thing. It's understandable that people start to speculate like this, and this is partly why I'm going off into the vortex. In particular, I'm going to a place called Main Duck Island, which is right at the center of the vortex in Lake Ontario. And it's sort of an old abandoned island, completely isolated. There is an old ruined lighthouse there. There's some old ruined houses. And apparently the entire place is crawling with cannibal snakes.
1: What?
0: Cannibal snakes.
1: On an island?
0: On an island.
1: Well, I'm assuming they don't just swim there, do they?
0: Well, they've been there for so long that basically it's kind of almost like our version of Galapagos Islands. It's an island that's been isolated for so long that it's developed its own weird little ecosystem. And apparently the snakes there are much larger than usual because they don't have the usual predators. And because there's not that much to eat, they just eat other snakes. So I'm really looking forward to you know, wading on shore.
1: Main Duck Island, is that what it's called?
0: That's what it's called. It should be called Giant Snake Cannibal Island, of course, but...
1: Right.
0: I mean, there's no accounting for names.
1: Oh, that's fascinating. So I did a little look there while you did it, and while you were talking about it. There's a lighthouse there. There's a website for it, lighthousefriends.com. They're a lighthouse preservation group. And yeah, there it is. It's an island just inside the Canadian side of the border.
0: Yeah, it actually looks really pretty. I'm looking forward to it. We're going to do some photography there because there's a ton of shipwrecks out there. And that's kind of like the epicenter of where a lot of these weird things happen. And it's understandable that we go all supernatural about it. But I predict, and we'll see if I'm right if I come back, I think we can explain all of these events with natural rather than supernatural reasons.
1: I love this place, Bing Grapes. Another comment on Google says, way better than that fake duck island. Which there is a false duck's island.
0: That's true, close. Actually.
1: All right, so where are the planes going? What is happening with the Canadian Great Lake Triangle? We're going to continue the conversation. Uncover Up is the podcast, the book, and so much more. Nathan Radke will be right back. Shane Hewitt and The Night Shift.
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1: A pending trip to the middle of nowhere in the Great Lakes, Maine Duck Island. The lake, what'd you call it? Lake Ontario Triangle? The
2: Vortex.
1: Vortex. So stuff goes missing. Now, back in the day of the ships, I mean, the technology was a little bit different. When we look at, even cars, a car that was 10 years old in the 80s was an old car. A car that's 10 years old today, you might not even really be able to tell except for the headlights look funny. Like, so technology back then was different. We don't hear so many stories about missing ships like we do today. Should that be part of the analysis when we talk about Bermuda Triangle, Lake Ontario, Great Lakes Vortex, stuff like that?
2: Oh, yeah, for sure. I mean, we have things like GPS now. We have satellite navigation now. And so it seems much stranger and much more unusual for something to disappear. But, of course, that also means when something does disappear, for example, MH370, the Malaysian airliner, when that happens now, because we have all these technologies, the mystery seems even stranger and the speculation goes even wilder. But as strange as it is out there, and it is properly strange in the Great Lakes, there are some natural reasons to explain everything from the shipwrecks to the ghosts and the orbs and all of these things.
1: Turns out Maine Duck Island does not have a Google tour. They have not had the Google cars on it to drive it around and look at it the way that we would like to look at it. Okay, so where do we go next, Nathan?
2: All right, so let's start with things like ghost ships, which seems really, really strange.
1: Yep.
2: Now, I've actually seen this before. This is something called Fata Morgana. And what it is it's a strange illusion that's caused by air conditions. And those air conditions over the Great Lakes can result in something called a temperature inversion. Because normally you have cool air sitting above warm air because the air close to the ground is warmed up. But sometimes just a weird thing happens with the temperature of the lake, and you have a layer of warm air sitting on top of a layer of cold air, which leads to a phenomenon called an atmospheric duct, which then acts like a lens made out of air, which causes light to bend and warp as it travels between these different atmospheric layers. And this can create like very strange illusions and mirages. And anybody who's spent a lot of time in the lake has seen this. It can look like a ship on the horizon is actually floating over the water like a ghost ship. Mm. It can give you double or triple images of a ship stacked on top of each other. It can even make things that are far away appear close. And there are some days when I'm walking along Lake Ontario and it looks like a city has emerged from the lake because this atmospheric lensing happens and you can see Buffalo really, really weirdly clearly.
1: Oh, is that something we should talk about?
2: Well,
1: these imaginary buffalo you see?
2: Yes, the legendary lost civilization of Buffalo.
1: Floating Buffalo?
2: But it's properly strange, and so you can see why people would get freaked out by it. And this is probably where the myth of the Flying Dutchman shows up. Sailors would see a ship on the horizon that looked like it was flying, but it was actually just, you know, this atmospheric lensing. And there's other weird illusions as well. In Leamington, Ontario, there's massive greenhouses. And at night, you can see this eerie green glow in the sky all the way in Detroit. But it's not ghosts, it's tomatoes.
1: Tomatoes. Okay, but we know that stuff today. But when planes go missing and ships disappear, like you talked about a fighter jet that flew into a cloud and never came out again.
2: Yeah, and that's properly strange. And there have been a lot of airplane crashes out there. But and you kind of referenced this when you talked about how old cars used to be, you know, kind of rickety. Back in the 1940s, the U.S. Navy was training thousands of pilots to land on aircraft carriers for World War II. This is one of the most dangerous things imaginable, to try and land on an aircraft carrier. And to try to train to do it when you're not good at it yet, it's lethal. And a lot of those pilots would have been extremely inexperienced. And so you had a lot of people crashing into lakes because of that. Also, first and second generation jet fighters back in the 40s and 50s were pretty lethal to their pilots. They had terrible safety records. It was a technology that people weren't used to. And so one of the reasons why there were so many early jet crashes in the Great Lakes Triangle is there was just so many early jet crashes everywhere.
1: Mm.
2: And another thing is that like the weather out there, and this is something that I'm actually quite concerned about with this trip, the weather in the Great Lakes can get extremely strange.
1: Can you swim?
2: I can swim pretty well.
1: Yeah.
2: I can swim well enough to save myself.
1: Yeah.
2: I could maybe try to save someone else, but definitely I could save myself. But against Great Lakes weather conditions, I mean, we're going in the summer, so it won't be so bad. In 1940, there was a blizzard, With 75 mile per hour winds, 27 inches of snow fell in a few days, and survivors of this blizzard just off the Great Lakes reported the cold wind felt like a red hot blade slicing into their lungs. It killed 200 people and sank five ships, including three large freighters. People were buried alive in their cars, and unfortunately, their bodies weren't dug out for days. Because of the collisions of cold fronts and moist, warm air coming up from Mexico, the Great Lakes see some really, really extreme and sudden weather, which has a lot to do with a lot of these shipwrecks and crashes.
1: What do you hope to find? I mean, you're going out there with mystery and nothingness. I mean, I would say that the expectation of finding anything would be bleak at best. I mean, do you go there and you just hope to survive? Is that the standard we're going for right now?
2: I mean, I feel like that's the standard we're all going for these days.
1: Generally, it's a good standard, I guess. Yeah,
2: it's at least the bar that you should pass. Well, I mean, one thing, I'm on vacation, and this is what somebody like me does when they go on vacation. They travel to a vortex.
1: Nice.
2: But also, there are some strange things that I want to see. There's some odd magnetic interference that comes from a meteor that crashed into Lake Ontario about 460 million years ago.
1: Really?
2: And it's out there in the vortex, and it causes some genuine magnetic anomalies, which can affect a compass reading, maybe get people lost. There's rogue waves. Back in 54, an enormous wave came basically out of nowhere and slammed into Chicago and killed a bunch of people. And so I'm hoping to see sort of like, well, the thing about sailing is that sailors are very, very, very superstitious. And there's a reason for that. Like, for example, I'm going on this sailboat, and the captain of the sailboat said, "No, don't bring any bananas."
1: What?
2: That's what I said. And he said, "No, it's terrible, terrible luck. Never bring a banana on a ship. It's because bananas can hide spiders. They release a chemical that makes other fruits ripen faster. And they float. So sometimes when a cargo ship sank, all that would be left would be some floating bananas, which made them look very suspicious. People would come across the wreck and be like, why, the bananas must have done it.
1: Not to mention they don't grow here. Can you imagine 100 years ago and you're in the Great Lakes, you see a bunch of bananas of all things?
2: Yeah, what would be more suspicious than that?
1: King Kong is around here somewhere.
2: Exactly. So part of the reason I'm going is just to sort of explore the psychology of it. On the one hand, it's like a physical location, but also it's a psychological location. And when we feel like we're out of control of a situation, we've talked about this before, we often invent ways to feel like we're in control. We invent stories to try to explain it. Mm-hmm. But ultimately, if we're honest, and I have to be honest about this trip, we have to admit that we are not the masters of this planet. There are natural forces that are way stronger than we are, and we need to respect those forces and acknowledge our own fragility. That's something that's easy to forget and extremely important to remember.
1: Can I get two copies of the Uncover Up book, one autographed so I can sell it on eBay after you die, make a little money, and one to keep? If we do that, that'd be great.
2: Absolutely. For you, of course.
1: Not dark at all. Oh, man. Nathan Radke, Uncover Up, the podcast. The book is out, too. Go give it a search. It'll be in the description of the podcast as well. Good luck with your Lake Ontario Vortex Bermuda Triangle trip. Just cuz.
2: Well, thank you, and I hope I come back.
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10: From the National Newsroom of the Canadian Press, I'm Naira Ahmed. The United States has fired deadly strikes at Iran again overnight, as Jordan and Kuwait say they have intercepted fire, while Bahrain has issued missile alert sirens. Iranian state media acknowledged the latest attacks on its soil, describing explosions in several locations, with at least one person being killed. In Jordan, the kingdom's military said it shot down four Iranian missiles in an incident that resulted in zero casualties or material damage. Jordan hosts U.S. military forces and aircraft, while Bahrain is home to the U.S. Navy's Fifth Fleet. On Canadian soil now, a group for Alberta independence brought supporters together for a pancake breakfast on Sunday. John Tomkinson was among those chowing down and chatting with others who believe Alberta should split from Canada. Tomkinson says he believes the political climate in the province is changing.
4: The overwhelming support that we see doesn't match the polls. When we're out at parades, the community, the people that are afraid to answer questions or afraid to talk, are really quick to give you a thumbs up, give you a smile, give you a wink, and ask for a small Alberta flag or a big one.
10: At the same time, Prime Minister Mark Carney flipped pancakes at another event, with some people there expressing their support for Canada. Calgary police say a landlord is facing voyeurism charges after multiple tenants discovered small cameras in bathrooms and bedrooms.
11: Investigators believe the 41-year-old man owns other rental properties in Toronto and Vancouver and is targeting Korean women. A tenant in Calgary found the first hidden cameras attached to a bathroom surge protector device and a smoke detector in a bedroom in June. Police say the tenant notified others and they too found cameras in their bedrooms. Calgary police believe the man installed similar devices in another home in the city. Diana Mussina, The Canadian Press.
10: The BC Wildfire Service says hotter temperatures are on the way, ending a brief weather reprieve for firefighters battling twin blazes in the Fraser Canyon over the weekend. Fire Information Officer Emil Peacock says the cooler weekend temperatures helped with firefighting efforts, but that will give way to hot and dry conditions on Monday. Information from the BC Wildfire Service shows one of the two out-of-control fires near the community of Boston Bar has grown since Friday. And New Zealand actor Sam Neill, known for Jurassic Park and The Piano, has died at age 78. His death in Sydney was sudden and unexpected, according to a statement posted to the actor's social media page. In 2023, Neill disclosed he had been diagnosed with cancer, although his family statement says he remained cancer-free when he died and did not specify a cause of death. Neill was a smoothly elegant and versatile actor whose career moved from art film to blockbuster as he dodged velociraptors in Jurassic Park.
12: You think that maybe his visual acuity is based on movement like T-Rex, and he'll lose you if you don't move. But no, not velociraptor. You stare at him, and he just stares right back.
10: To playing Holly Hunter's husband in The Piano. This is the Canadian Press.
13: Hi.
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1: On the weekend edition of Shane Hewitt and the Night Shift, we go backwards to the week, some of the best stories that we like to share. Introducing you to Rocco Rossi was one of my favorite moments. He's got a new book out. It's called Finding Grace, but he shares the story of one of the lowest points that he ever experienced in his life that inspired him to change everything. That's coming up after Greg Fish and Your AI-Obsessed Boss is next. Greg Fish is a computer scientist, so he knows the computer things. Greg Fish explores the future of humanity, cyberpunksurvivalguide.com to get connected to the articles. You can also subscribe to them as well, which is pretty awesome because when there's new ones, you get a little heads up there. Kind of cool. After spending his day with computers, he comes home and realizes we need to change our relationship with the computers. And that's where we get started today. We hear a lot of AI things about, oh, it's going to come take your job. Oh, technology. Oh, business owners this. Oh. There's an interesting perspective that we have not heard a lot about. And it's about the manager. Because you see, when you're sort of doing shadow AI, and you're not really supposed to be putting this private corporate information into the public box, you know, trying to get a little help. Nobody will figure it out, right? Who's going to know? But your boss, who's desperately trying to climb the corporate ladder, there's key performance indicators that they need to try to reach. Well, they could be obsessed with it because they need you to be better and they need to spend less money because that makes them look better. Greg Fish, am I onto something?
2: You are onto something. That is part of it. So one of the confessions that I must make, and I'm sorry, you can cue the soulful music in the background, is that I have also done some stints with the management. And one of the big things that happens is even if you are a very technical, hands-on manager, you get your KPIs from your shareholders, from your board, from your directors, and they tell you, these are the statistics that we expect you to hit. These are the numbers that we expect you to hit. We don't really care how you do it unless you do something illegal, immoral, something that'll come back to hurt us. But as long as you can get them, you have to get them. Otherwise, here's the door. You're going to be writing a very soulful letter about how you are going to spend more time with family and decide to explore other opportunities. So when you get that sudden letter from the sudden all hands about a VP leave, that's probably what happened more often than you think. So they're under tremendous pressure to make very quick changes and come up with new business ideas that are going to generate a good amount of money and let them hit those metrics. And you might be there on the receiving side of those edicts. And that's one aspect of the job, but there are of that kind of gets executives and managers to use AI a lot. But there are three specific things about a kind of a management personality, especially when you get to upper management, that makes them more susceptible to really kind of going along with ChatGPT, with Claude, and developing what a lot of people are calling AI psychosis.
1: Mm. Okay, so we've AI psychosis, like to the point that we are obsessed.
2: Yes.
1: And to the point where, like, we're in trouble.
2: To the point where every conversation ends up with talking about AI. In every meeting, every call, it's a conversation about, are we using our AI tools right? Have you used the AI tools? What is the AI telling you? Well, I ran it through AI. Every meeting, every conversation, every call, that's a good sign in that psychosis. And there are three specific traits that I think contribute to that. And the first trait is that, remember we had an entire segment on how AI just love bombs you. Everything that you say is at least a good idea worth exploring, is at least a good idea worth considering. So again, if your job is to come up with ideas and policies that will help you hit your KPIs, and you're not being told no all the time, you're being agreed with a lot, and these ideas seem to kind of be working out for you in that digital realm, that chatbot that you're relying on that is marketed as the sum total of human knowledge is telling you, hey, you're probably onto something. That feels good. That feels pretty good. That makes you want to keep going.
1: All right.
2: Other.
1: That sounds good. Okay. So I'm with you. Sorry to interrupt. I just thought I was going to.
2: No, of course.
1: Oh, I'm with you. Okay, go.
2: Yeah. The other, and this is a really important one, is when you deal with management, a lot of times you are in the realm of strategy. You're in the realm of tactics. You're in the realm of things that is no longer, I'm helping handle the customer orders. I'm helping to do that last mile of work. I am in charge of things that will percolate down, right? I'm in charge of things that may take, the project that I oversaw took about 2 years to come anywhere close to completion. And there's a lot of pulling and pushing and consensus building. But what if you could get a bunch of AI agents, right? And they simulate this job getting done within days, right? You feel like you've accomplished a tremendous amount. You feel incredibly effective. You no longer have to wait and be in fear of, am I going to meet my goals? Am I going to hit my metrics? Is the team going to do? No. I've outsourced it all to agents. I've now played Business Tycoon Simulator, and it told me that my ideas are great. It implemented all of this work, and now all I need to do is I need to hand it off to the frontline employees, and they can just follow the implementation.
1: Okay.
2: Slight problem with that. Yeah, slight problem with that. Hallucinations, issues, problems. If it generated 30,000 lines of code, for example, Gary Tran, CEO of Y Combinator, I shipped 30,000 lines of code. How many of them are good? Because if I don't review 30,000 lines of code a day, I can't. That's ridiculous. That's not really possible for me to review them in good faith, because that's a ginormous block of code that I need to evaluate and then in respect with the rest of the application. So the workload is too large, and you hear people say, oh, well, you just review what the AI says. You don't believe it. You just review what the AI says, and you fix it, and it just is a guide. But the reality is that when you churn out, when you create all of these agents, you feel really powerful and you feel really productive, and you just hand it over to your frontline employees and you say, here, review this, implement this. They can't. It's too much stuff for them. And then you're going to come up with them tomorrow. They're just going to say, okay, fine. You know what? He's the boss. He will sort it out. If something goes wrong, it's going to be on him. And they push accept and they deploy it out. And whatever happens, happens. Because again, the other part is people are not treated very well at work nowadays. So they are not going to care that much about their deliverables and returnables and KPIs and QPIs and WTFs and barbecues. But they're just going to say, they're going to lay me off anyway if they don't hit the metrics. Again, send, full send, and off we go.
1: So can I bring up something that I've noticed that I find really concerning that you can, I think, adds to this?
2: Mm-hmm.
1: When, you know, Claude or Chat or whatever, they update their operating platform, it also changes the behavior of this and the amount of time it takes to sort of realign and adjust. The defiance changes, the hallucination starts to change, the way that it goes about, all kinds of things changes. And so when you just have regular Joe Blow trying to function on these things, not a computer programmer, you know, you're talking days and days of productivity just to adapt, because like, oh, wait a second, it's not doing what it's supposed to do.
2: But if it generated a bunch of work for you, what looks like a bunch of work for you because you're dealing at a tremendous scale, it doesn't matter because you'd lose those finer details, which is really kind of the problem of doing that. And that kind of also leads us into the final part of this, which is if it doesn't work, you get to blame the machine, because that's the other thing managers love. We love to make excuses. Right. We really do. We are very good at that, delegating work and also delegating blame. And this way, we don't have to pick a scapegoat. The machine is the scapegoat. The machine doesn't care if I blame it that, oh, this thing went wrong because this machine malfunctioned, or we had a problem with Claude, or maybe we just need ChatGPT, or we need this, or we need that. All of a sudden, they get a mulligan next quarter. It's fine. And nobody's feelings got hurt because, hey, the employees actually hate the AI box anyway. So if I blame the AI box for the problems, they go, well, hell yeah, the boss is waking up. He knows what's going on. He knows what's up. Or they know what's up. And it's fine. So it creates a wonderful scapegoat. It makes you feel incredibly productive. Doesn't matter if the productivity actually hits or not, but it definitely looks like you're doing a lot of work from people who mostly care about the very overall levels of output, the sum totals, the metrics and the dashboards. And then on top of all of that, it's very validating, and it makes you feel like you come to work every day full of great ideas.
1: Why your boss is obsessed with AI past the point of sanity. Greg Fish explores the future of humanity, cyberpunksurvivalguide.com. It's quite interesting. And the more that I hear about these perspectives about the bosses using it, everything else, it's just like, there's become this other tool to pretend more work is getting done and to keep selling all of the hooey that, by the way, it's colorful, it's pretty, it's going to make your life better. And it just, it feels very game showy the more that we talk about it. Greg Fish, thank you, my friend.
2: Always a pleasure.
0: Staying informed,
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18: Who keeps your business running? Your people. And who keeps your people running? Your people. But when admin time piles up and overhead turns into overheadaches, your people proficiency plummets. That's why Bamboo HR perfectly integrates all of your people functions, so you

0: after day after day, is really an incredible context within which to meditate and think. And again, religious, non-religious, and the architecture, the history, the food, the wine, you could go there just for adventure, and many do, just to celebrate life.
1: Mm-hmm. Yeah, very well said. I mean, it's so cool in conversations like this to be able to offer a box if you are most comfortable putting the story into a box. And if you, that's not your thing and you don't want it in a box, you can listen from that place too. And I think it's a beautiful way to do it. Tell me about Grace and why is she trying to find herself?
0: Well, there are two principal characters in the book. One is a hard-charging Wall Street financier of Italo-American heritage, known to the world as Tony Bird, but his birth name was Antonio Auccello, and he changed it to anglicize it to fit into Wall Street. He goes through a tragedy that really throws him into crisis, and he's basically drinking himself to death in the Caymans when he receives a mysterious cardboard tube that has this piece of parchment all filled with Latin script. And Google tells him this is a written blessing given to those who walk the Camino de Santiago, and someone has done this on his behalf. Some mysterious woman by the name of Grace Land. And so at the end of his rope and filled with curiosity, he heads to Spain in the hopes of answering some questions and finding Grace, both the physical Grace and Grace in the sense of meaning in his life.
1: At what point of your walks and, you know, going on these journeys did the story come? Because I mean, it's a fiction. My understanding is, anyway, it's a fiction yeah. story that is derives directly from some of your experiences on, and probably people you've met, I would assume, along your journey.
0: Yeah. You know, all of the characters are characters that I've either met or are amalgams of characters that I've met. And the idea, has been bouncing around in my head for 20 years. I've journaled every single one of my 23 Caminos. I've also done many podcasts and written articles for The Globe and Maclean's and chapters in books, but never had the time to focus on writing a book. And when I left my last full-time job, I had the time to do that, and this is the product of it.
1: Take away specifically from the book. Is there something that you hope people find when it comes to just the book? Because I'm going to ask you about the walks in a moment. I want to know just about the book and the story of Grace first. Is there something that you hope people find? Because if it starts with a guy who's lost, you know, that typically would lead me to believe that somebody gets found, whether it's him or not, to be determined. Spoiler alert.
0: Yeah.
1: Tell me about that.
0: There's no question. What I want people to take away is that it's important for our own self-care, our own mental health, our own enjoyment of life, to take time to really think about those things which are important to us and to help us prioritize those things. And certainly Finding Grace is about one man's search for that and one woman's gift to him of a blessing and a pathway that he can follow to get to that clarity, and at the same time fulfill her own needs for redemption, her own needs for purpose.
1: Wouldn't it be nice if someone could offer us a map? and we could trust and surrender ourselves to that map. And then whatever the treasure looks like for each of us, be able to find it at the end. Finding Grace is the book. Rocco Rossi is the author. But I'm curious about the walking part. So when we come

0: Back, Shane Hewitt on the night shift, Rocco Rossi, and the Forrest Gump of walking. We'll be right back.
1: It's huge. I mean, it's the largest corruption case Toronto police have ever dealt with.
2: Accused of searching police databases for the target's address.
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3: With nothing to do, you waste away.
5: Rocco Rossi wrote a book. It's called Finding Grace. You can get it on Amazon and all your book places. The walks, though, Rocco, for those who are just joining us, how far have you walked? And start again, reintroduce the path that you took for the first time.
6: Sure. Since 2002, I've walked 23 versions of the Camino de Santiago. And again, most people, to the extent that they've heard of the Camino de Santiago or, you know, seen the Martin Sheen, Emilio Estevez movie, The Way, think of it as one route, one path. And the reality is, in the Middle Ages, when this began, people didn't have access to planes, trains, and automobiles, so they couldn't go to a set starting point of the walk per se. They started wherever they lived. And so there are an infinite number of paths that go through Europe, but because of mountain ranges and rivers and infrastructure, they get channeled into four or five routes. The first one I walked, the main one, is called the Camino Frances, or the French Way. In Spain, it starts in a monastery town in the Pyrenees called Roncesvalles and goes across northern Spain to Santiago de Compostela. And that first Camino in 2002, I walked about 1,000 kilometers, and averaged about 25 to 30 kilometers a day. And, and most people can do that, you know, for one day. It's doing it day after day for 30 days that really becomes the challenge.
5: Yeah, so I mean that becomes the wear and tear of all of it, and of course some days are better than others when it comes to what you would encounter. I'm sure. Okay. Now you had shared when we started this sort of end of the corporate ladder, what's next? You know, I don't want to say midlife crisis, but maybe awakening. And tell me, like, if I had to ask you, like, what was one moment through all of the walks you've done? Is there one moment that really stays with you, a person, a moment that you go, oh yeah, this was worth it?
6: Well, as I said, I was very much wrapped up in the corporate world and climbing the ladder. And if you had known me at that period of my late 30s, I was very much the kind of guy with the bumper sticker that says, he who dies with the most toys wins.
5: Yeah, right.
6: And it was all about accumulating more stuff and more cars and bigger house to put all of the stuff into. You know, my boss and mentor of the time and dear friend ended up dying of a heart attack while we were traveling together in Belgium. After successful,
5: the two of you together,
6: yeah.
5: Oh dear, what a moment!
6: And that, you know, put me into an incredible tailspin that I needed to sort my way through. And long story short, I ended up on that path. And there were lots of moments, but if I had to limit myself to one, it was really at the end of that particular Camino. I was, I'd been to Santiago, I'd gone to Finisterre, another 100 kilometers to the ocean, and I was feeling pretty good. And I decided that I was going to walk to this little beach town because I had a few days left, and I was going to just put my feet in the water and drink some beer and try to recover from a month of walking. And 5 kilometers from the little town, I came across a boy at the side of the road, and he was just wailing away at the sidewalk with a garden hoe. Whack, whack, whack. And it just seemed bizarre. So I got up beside him. I said, "Buenos dias, ¿qué tal? How are you doing?" And he looked me up and down, and he dropped his garden hoe, and he grabbed the walking stick that I had purchased early on in the Camino, and that I was bringing back to give to my father, who loves to carve in wood. And so this was going to be a present from me to him. And I would tell him stories of the Camino, and he'd carve them into the stick. But this little boy grabbed the stick with both hands, and I tried to pull back and ended up lifting him off the ground. He was, you know, maybe 10 years old and you know, maybe 70 pounds soaking wet. And he just started grunting, and his face was distorted, and clearly he had many challenges. But I had lost it. I wanted the stick. And so I tried to shake him off, and he was, and I'm starting to freak out and figuring the police are going to show up. I'm going to get thrown in jail. But I want the stick. And so I start prying his fingers off one at a time from the stick. And I'm just about to get the stick back when it hits me, like, what the hell are you doing? Are you so far gone that you would harm a mentally challenged young child for a piece of wood? Mm. And it occurred to me that in 30 days, no one had even looked at the stick, let alone touched it. And here, 5 kilometers from when I'm never going to use it as a walking stick again, is this little boy who wants the stick. And so I stop struggling. I put my hands over his. I say, "Regalo para ti. Present for you." And he looks at me, and he looks at the stick, and he's clearly confused because we've been struggling, and he thinks, is this some kind of trick? And I realize, you know, here I am, I'm 6'4", 250 pounds, you know, standing over him. So I touch his shoulders once more, "Regalo para ti," and I take a step back, and he watches that step back, and he lifts his face. And Shane, next to the birth of my son, the single most beautiful moment of my life, his face fills in a smile that melts me. And I just burst into tears. And I'm only 5 kilometers. I've walked over 1,000 kilometers. I'm only 5 kilometers from this town where I'm going to sit and drink beer. I can't for the life of me walk those final 5 kilometers. I hail a car that takes me in. Meanwhile, the boy's gone. But it was one final lesson from the Camino about the need to, you know, give up that material thing to bring joy to someone else. And in turn, that brought incredible joy and peace to me. Hmm. So that was a particularly important moment of my first Camino.
5: Can I reflect something back to you?
6: Please.
5: It's interesting when you talk about corporate, and then you talk about this thing with your dad, connection with your dad, and I understand the importance of it, right? Because your expectation is the word, expectation of what it was going to create for you and your dad, that it was the thing that was going to bridge the gap in the story, right? When in the reality is, when you really break it down after the fact, you're like, well, I could have sat with my dad, give him something to carve, and I could have told him all the stories. Like, it had nothing to do with it. But it's interesting how the expectation steps in and it clouds everything. And it sounds to me like that was the moment that the expectation came out from the dark into the light and was like, oh, there it is. And now the expectation goes away.
6: Just beautifully put. Really insightful.
5: Wow. Rocco Rossi, Finding Grace is the book, and inspired by stories like this. It sounds like there's more books to come, Rocco.
6: Well, this one's taken me 20 years, so I don't know.
5: Well, you are a walker, not a runner, so let's all fair.
6: Certainly, certainly a lot more stories in that book.
5: I love it. Well, I'd love it if you'd share some of them with us again.
6: I would be delighted.
5: I'm feeling the feelings, Rocco, so thank you.
6: A great pleasure, Shane. Thank you for...

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3: 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Now, the young folks, and we'll talk about the young folks. 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But for some of us, we don't ask why. 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My kids are able to take care of the house things, so I can spend a little extra time, whatever. 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Save up for hockey fees. Whatever it might be, the parents and the adults in the room here might not be actually sharing why. We don't often ask, why do you want a summer job? And these part-time, like survival job was used as a quote in some of the conversation around this. And sometimes there are survival jobs. I've had them. But sometimes there's so much more than that. And I think every time I've ever had a survival job or a bridge kind of job, I've always come out of it with exactly what I needed to get. And I think that we need to think about them a little bit differently. So that's where we're going to kick into a conversation. Candy Ho is here. The one and the only Candy Ho. Thanks for being here. I really do appreciate you. Now, if you want to get connected with Candy, it's quite simple. Member of CEREC board, now executive now. What's the change?
10: We have a change in our executive. We have a new board chair, vice chair, and past chair. And I have the privilege of hanging around the board and talking with you, Shane.
3: That's fun. All right. So CEREC is CEREC.ca. So tell me about how we often sort of have this, maybe it's a stereotype, but a misnomer about summer jobs.
10: Mm-hmm. I think when we put the word summer in front of jobs, people tend to think, oh, it's a couple of months, right? And the fact is, when you are in a summer job, applying, working your summer job, you gain so much more. Yes, like you said, you may be saving money for plans, for hockey gear, for life, but you're also gaining valuable skills, networks of people that you haven't been exposed to. So when I work with students and their family, I want them to think about, go beyond the idea of a summer job. What are they hoping to gain in addition to earning a salary?
3: Okay. Should we look at these bridge jobs, bridge gap jobs, summer jobs, all these things as an opportunity to learn? Because we're going to talk about careers and how getting the career wrong is also a fear. But should we look at these as, this is the free education, isn't it?
10: Mm-hmm. Everything is an opportunity to learn. That's my bias. And I think, you know, summer job gives you a opportunity to practice some of the skills and attributes that goes beyond school. So things like having a customer yell at you and staying calm and being composed. What did you learn from that? Conflict resolution, problem solving, and remaining calm under pressure. What are those skills and experiences going to help you in the future when you're applying for college and university, applying for the next job that's along the way? There is a lot to be said about summer jobs.
3: It's been a little more than a decade since I was in a boardroom consistently. I often think about, maybe it's time to get in a boardroom again. And retail jobs too. If you've never done the retail front end job, as you just described, like you need to get yelled at a little bit for something that's not your fault, right? I mean, these are good lessons. Usually come from a place of reevaluating your career or what comes next when it comes to career. So summer jobs can be a bridge gap to career changes, losing your job, industry changes. We've seen an awful lot of that in the news cycle of conversation about AI and whatever. Let's talk about career changes, because you guys have some tools there.
10: And so what we have, actually, we're really excited to share. It's a free tool. So Sarek has something called the Career Mythbuster. And it's also, we've launched it in the fall. And since last November, we've had students, families, anybody that's interested in busting career myths, take the test. So it's things like, if I make the wrong move in my professional journey, I'm going to you know, lose my future for life. We know that that's not true. And so there's a lot of myths out there that we want to make sure people understand that they are a myth, that there's evidence behind challenging those myths, and for people to think more productively about their careers and how, going back to the idea of summer job, any action and move that you can make a difference in your careers.
3: Okay, what are common ones that you've seen people where they get tangled up in all the wrong stuff?
10: Oh my goodness. So for high school students, for instance, if I only have one chance to pick what I study in university or college or not at all, or go into apprenticeship, for example, and if I pick wrong, then I'm screwed for life. So things like that. And then people thinking to themselves that there's only one choice, and the path that we have in career development is linear. So one leads, point A leads to point B, leads to point C, but there's so much more. We forget that life also happens around us, and we need to explore with a lot of curiosity.
3: Okay, this is great. This is good to know. All right, so knowing people and relationships then, if we're going to do summer jobs, and if we're going to sort of bust the myths of careers, I'm assuming career adjacent, like if you think you want to be a golf pro, working at a golf course is probably a good start, stuff like that.
10: It wouldn't hurt to be in a position where you're observing people doing their swings and networking with owners and members and getting tips and advice from them. And I think it's just, you know, what an opportunity to observe whether or not you want to go pro.
3: Okay. Is there a career that you wish you had done or that you're still curious about? Because we did a whole conversation about you always want what you can't have. And and like, or the one that got away kind of notion. Was there a career that got away on you?
10: You know what? I'm really lucky. I think I'm living the life that I want to live these days. And I think in a previous segment, I did confess to you, I want to be a jigsaw puzzle assembler.
3: Assembler.
10: Used to be a volunteer, you know, all those unfinished jigsaw puzzles that are in basements and in closets. I just want to do them all.
3: Oh, that's funny. That's all very, also very OCD of you, just saying. There it is. Mine was pilot. I think that was my missed connection when it came to other careers. Not ungrateful for the career I've had at all by any means, but you said volunteer there. Let's throw in last piece here. Summer job. Volunteer job. We often think volunteering is sort of just giving away, but it's not. It, again, it's the free education. It can be a job. It can be a responsibility. It just means there's no income generally attached to it. And for those who are okay with no income attached to it, massive level of learning there too.
10: Mm-hmm. Absolutely. I think if you are able to take in a job and volunteer at it, so you're being okay with the income, then think about the possibilities and the gaps that are available in the community. So to give you an example, I was at a thrift store the other day, and I learned that the person that was serving at the front counter, she's a volunteer. She just loves the arts and craft. And so she's working with crafter and selling their work. And she loves doing it, getting out there, interacting with people, and also developing some really important interpersonal skills there.
3: A lot of people are not in the training. Training comes in all forms, and Sarek is a great resource to do it. You can take the Career Mythbuster test. I've done that too, by the way. There are some things on there. It kind of tells you like what is a myth, what is not a myth. And it's interesting. There's a couple that might surprise you. So I think it's worth it. Just search Sarek, C-E-R-I-C, Mythbuster. Dr. Candy Ho, as always, thanks for popping in and saying hello. It's great to see you.
10: Thank you so much.
3: Good luck with finding all those puzzles.
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22: From the National Newsroom of the Canadian Press, I'm Naira Ahmed. The United States continues to strike Iran, hitting dozens of sites, including air defense systems, radar sites, missile and drone equipment, and small boats. The U.S. Military Central Command says the Strait of Hormuz is a vital maritime corridor for global trade and that Iran does not control it, although Iran's paramilitary Revolutionary Guard sharply rejected America's statement. The Guard says, quote, "The Strait of Hormuz is our territory, and we will not allow a rogue and child-killing army from the other side of the world to continue its illegal interference in it." Meanwhile, United Nations Secretary General Antonio Guterres says a return to full-scale hostilities would have catastrophic consequences. Prime Minister Mark Carney is offering his condolences to the family of U.S. Senator Lindsey Graham.
27: Graham's office says the South Carolina Republican died Saturday night after a brief and sudden illness, but provided no further details. U.S. President Donald Trump called Graham like a member of the family, saying the senator had phoned him after returning from Ukraine and sounded tired, but otherwise fine. Foreign Affairs Minister Anita Anand praised Graham's efforts to attempt to end the war in Ukraine, while Industry Minister Melanie Joly said they often disagreed, but she always valued his wit and their conversations. Lindsey Graham served in the U.S. Congress for 3 decades. David Augustine, The Canadian Press.
22: Another illness besides Lyme disease is on the rise as tick populations increase in Canada. A paper published today in the Canadian Medical Association Journal said it's important for physicians to consider anaplasmosis as a possible diagnosis for patients with unexplained fever who live in areas where ticks are endemic. That's because it is highly treatable. Climate change is increasing the number of black-legged ticks that transmit both Lyme disease and anaplasmosis, especially in Ontario, Quebec, and Nova Scotia. The Public Health Agency of Canada says people can protect themselves by wearing insect repellent, checking themselves for ticks, and removing them promptly with tweezers. In Toronto, several people were injured following a chaotic scene in the city that involved gunfire, a carjacking, and pedestrians hit by a car.
28: Police say they responded to a call about gunshots fired east of downtown Toronto early this morning. They say a man and a second suspect exchanged gunfire. Then the man stole a rideshare driver's car with passengers aboard and struck pedestrians and other vehicles while fleeing the scene. Police say the man and multiple other people were taken to hospital with non-life-threatening gunshot wounds. A 25-year-old man from Brampton was arrested and is facing multiple charges. The incident happened hours after an unrelated shooting at the Salset on St. Clair Festival left 2 people dead and others injured. Diana Mussina, The Canadian Press, Toronto.
22: And hotter temperatures are on the way in British Columbia. The BC Wildfire Service says the warm weather will end a brief weather reprieve for firefighters battling twin blazes in the Fraser Canyon in central BC over the weekend. This is The Canadian Press.
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29: Doug Ford's at the Stampede. I might be proven wrong. It's happened before. I don't see any picture of him wearing a hat, a cowboy hat. Sometimes that's a smart move, not to put the hat on. I mean, it's not always going to be Dukakis in the tank with the helmet. But could you do a Google search, Ben? Doug Ford, cowboy hat. And I don't know. I don't remember him ever going out to the Stampede before. Do you find a picture, a recent picture with him in a hat? Jim, as of a few hours ago, there are no pictures of Doug Ford in a cowboy hat. I think it's a smart this Calgary Stampede. Savvy politician. Knowing when to not put the cowboy hat on. All right. Ben. I got to say, Ben, for a guy who doesn't want to have kids, sure talks about his nephew a lot. Mike, have you noticed this? A lot of nephew talk? I only find it interesting because Ben does not want to have kids. He sure as hell loves his nephew, though. A lot of nephew talk off the air, which is a great thing. There's no judgment here. Has it made you change your mind about having a kid?
0: No comment.
29: Okay, no comment. Sounds like that might be moving towards a yes. Anyway, Ben, what did you buy for your nephew?
0: Well, Jim, I love being an uncle, let me tell you this. And the other day, it was Canada Day. My nephew's turning 2 tomorrow, and I figured it's going to be hot on Canada Day. I'm going to stop by the dollar store on my way home. I'm going to pick up a couple of water guns. We could have some good fun in the backyard.
29: What did your lovely sister and husband say about water guns?
0: So I was going to surprise him with the water guns on Canada Day, but I stopped over the night before. I pulled them out of the bag. I said, look, I got a couple of water guns. And immediately I was told, we use the word blaster in this house. We don't want him to say gun. We don't want him to make the association with the gun. We don't want him to think that a gun is a toy. Let's call them a water blaster. And by that point, he was already running around screaming, water gun, water gun, water gun. It was adorable. So what have I done?
29: You didn't want to fight that, though. You're like, okay, parents make the call. I'll go along with that.
0: Oh, they're the boss. My sister, okay. The dad, they're the boss.
29: All right. I do still think it's a bit rich that there's a whole bunch of words that can in different contexts be good and or bad. People say words matter. Does this word matter? Or is that going too far? Not too far, but it's just a little too. In my mind, and I'm not the parent, I'm not telling anybody what to do, I do think that that's a little too precious. 416-872-1010. That the word water gun is going to, and you're excited about running around and squirting your friends or mom and dad, and you're calling it water gun, and you're not calling it water blaster, that there is a effect there on what? On your psyche, that the kid is going to think guns are okay, and they're going to not have a problem with gun violence, and the next thing you know, they're running around with a they're trying to figure out how they can buy an illegal gun off of somebody down the street. I think it's ridiculous. Okay? I've done some research on whether or not there is a link there, but I'd like to hear from you before I read it to you. Does the research back up me saying it's ridiculous? We'll find out. 416-872-1010. 416-872-1010. Don't get me wrong. If I brought water gun over to my friend's house and they had a kid and I thought it would be a fun way to maybe spend the afternoon and amuse the kid, and the parents were like, yeah, no, we call it a blaster, I'd be like, okay, I'm not going to argue with you. But do you think that is being a little too precious, or yes, words matter? Here is Randy. Randy, too precious or do words matter?
1: Too precious, too sanitary, and too denial. There's too many. When we had our son, we bought him guns. We had friends that said, or relatives that said, oh, you can't, you know, you shouldn't give him so many guns. But he went through a phase. He had guns. He's 38 now. He hasn't touched a gun since he was 10 years old in plastic. So, you know, you try and deny them. It's like candy. You try to deny it from the kids and they want it more. So, you know, they'll get over it.
29: I remember at school, like at recess, we would have sticks and we would play war and take, you know, and we'd get mad at somebody if they didn't fake die when they were fake shot. And I don't remember like ever thinking, hey, Dad, I want a real gun.
1: Well, it's like machine gun, right? Everybody can make the machine gun sound. We all did it as kids, but we're all okay now, majority of us anyway.
29: Yeah.
1: So.
29: Thank you very much. 416-872-1010. When your kid is gifted in a hot summer day a water gun and you're told, it's a water blaster. We don't say that word in this house. Do you think they're actually accomplishing something? Like aside from being judgmental about it, like, do you think, oh yeah, their kid is gonna shoot up the school if you had a water gun? Good thing that it's a water blaster. 416-872-1010. 416-872-1010. Do you think it's too precious, or do you support the ruling by Ben's sister Sue?
7: Hi, am I on?
29: You are on.
7: Okay, so my son was forbidden to have any toy guns. There were no guns in the house. My ex-husband absolutely refused. No guns in the house, no toy guns. Well, now my son is 37, and he is an avid hunter, and he has every kind of gun you can think of locked up in a safe in his house.
29: And but it wasn't because... So you're saying that you raised your son by that rule of not having guns because it's an entry-level gun, which sounds stupid to me, and you're saying that he is a law-abiding citizen, owns guns, and hunts.
7: Yes.
29: There you go.
7: Yes, so I'm going to say it doesn't work.
29: Okay. I will. Well, I'll tell you what the research says in a couple of seconds' time, because there have been people who've tried to make this link between water guns and then wanting a gun, and we'll tell you in a second what it says. What about you, Jennifer? Right road to go down or a bit too precious?
8: Well, I just wanted to call in. I literally just tuned in, so I haven't heard majority of the conversation, but my son is now 29. I did raise him we didn't have any guns in the house, no gun games, nothing along that sort. Fast forward, he was about 7, 8 years old at a birthday party. The parents were also there. They had games for the kids, including some type of gun.
29: Like a water gun or something.
8: Water gun or some type of dart gun, some sort of gun. All I could hear is my son in the other room saying, no, no, no, I don't want it. So I go in, and I literally ended up in an argument with, like, the other parents about, I was like, oh, we don't play with guns in our house. It's a rule.
29: Yep.
8: Keep in mind, I'm raising a young black man in the city of Toronto. So I'm not interested in trying to play into any kind of stereotypes of anything. I was trying to keep him away from single mom, keeping him away from everything. These parents, I literally left the party with my kid because they couldn't see what I was trying to instill in him.
29: Interesting.
8: You know, he is now moving on to be a data security, cybersecurity thing in school. Like, he's doing fantastic. Never once touched a gun in his life. Didn't think about it. He plays lots of video games as well. But
29: lots of video shooting games sort of thing?
8: I kept that off for as long as I could. When he was about 12 or 13, I said, you can play games if it's like an alien game, because, you know, there's no aliens coming down. So if you want to shoot them with a laser gun, that's
29: okay.
8: Not an actual
29: Jennifer,
8: thing.
29: I'm late for traffic. Really,
8: I'm
29: really,
8: so sorry.
29: Really appreciate your call. Good perspective here. And we'll take some more phone calls as well. In a second, Ben gives his nephew a squirt gun, and it has to be referred to as a water blaster. Here is Keith on News Talk 1010. Keith?
9: Yeah, hey there. You have some real insane listeners. If they think that a water gun is going to incite violence with kids, or they're going to believe that it's a real gun. I think that this is a problem that we have in modern-day society, where they protect kids so much from the reality of having fun that they can't have fun anymore. You know, using your finger as a gun, or picking up a stick like we did when we were kids, when we were playing cowboys in the word we're not allowed to use anymore. This created imagination, and we had fun.
29: Yeah.
9: Like, I think that they're destroying the fun factor with kids to try to insulate and protect them. You know, everybody picks them up when they fall instead of letting them realize they can stand up again.
29: Keith, our producer wants to ask you a question. Ben?
0: Keith, I don't disagree with you in theory on this. One thing to note, and I mentioned it at the start of the topic, my sister's kid is 2. So I get the argument that 2 might be a little too young to be playing with a water gun.
9: The question would be, why is it too young? Is it too young to introduce them to play with Barbie dolls if that's what they want to play with?
29: Yeah.
9: Is it too, like... They are children,
0: and
9: if that's what they want to pick up and play with and have fun, squirting each other in the backyard and laughing, there's no issue with that.
29: I remember watching, here's more of my research, Starsky and Hutch. And I'd played with water guns all my life, and I remember in Starsky and Hutch, somebody got, like, really shot. And as a kid, I was like, I couldn't sleep because they showed... the guy die. And it, in my mind, having played with, again, this is, I think this is peer reviewed by a couple of my friends. But I like this research, again, folks, I understand it's one research paper. It says, again, that kids are smart enough to differentiate between a gun and playing with water is how they look at it. As much as I get it that people are concerned about gun violence and erring on the side of caution, but I'm not sure that you're doing anything when our caller says, hey, we had a kid, we kept him away from every gun thing, turned out to be a hunter and all that stuff.
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2: I thought that this was really interesting. Barry Choi, who you hear on the radio station from time to time, he is a personal finance expert, and he has decided to crunch the numbers on what banks have the best programs for you so you don't, as the headline says, leave money on the table. You can find this in the Globe and Mail, ranking Canada's best bank loyalty programs, and the number one is in a league of its own. Barry, thank you very much for your time.
3: It's good to be back.
2: Who doesn't love a great countdown? Do you want to do it? Is it number, what? How many you got here? Eight to number
3: there's
2: one?
3: There's seven. I don't think we need to do a full countdown. It's more fun to just talk about it casually. Okay. But
2: I'll decide what's fun, Barry.
3: Yeah, why don't we start with what's the worst?
2: Can I ask
3: I don't want
2: you,
3: to say worst.
2: Let's start off with a couple of questions. Because when I read the article, yeah. I was wondering, like, I want to be all in on whatever bank card program that I'm in. That's a question more than anything else. Because there's so many different variations. I wonder if for those reasons you would say, hey, maybe you want to have a couple of cards. Maybe you want to have that travel card, but you also want to have this one for other reasons. Or is it best to decide what you want and then go all in on it so you can get the biggest bang for your buck?
3: Those are actually great questions and a lot of consideration that I built into this ranking. And to be fair, listeners should know that every situation is different. Someone who spends a lot on one category, say groceries, versus someone who spends on a lot of gas may yield different results, even though I rank certain programs above others. But to your point, just to make it clear, these are just bank loyalty programs. So I'm talking about BMO, TD, American Express, RBC. I didn't look at the travel rewards programs like Aeroplan or the grocery stores like PC Optimum.
2: Yeah.
3: But generally speaking, from a bank loyalty program, what you want to do is look at what your goals are. So say you're someone who travels multiple times a year, then you might want a program that's more flexible, such as American Express Membership Rewards or RBC Avion. And then you want to pair that with a credit card that earns you a lot of points. So if you happen to have a family that spends a lot of on groceries and eating out, the American Express Cobalt card is high value. But say you have a business and you spend a lot and you like to fly in business class, maybe having an RBC Avion Visa Infinite Privilege card makes a lot of sense because there's a lot of different perks associated with it. So as you can see, it can be a very complex thing, but the point of this guide is to just get people thinking about their loyalty programs. And does it give you what you want?
2: Okay. Two other questions before we get into it. I know you don't want to do the rankings, but my bank, for example, it has a couple of different cards. I was like,
3: yeah.
2: I like the fact that I have to rent a lot of cards because I don't have a car. I like the fact that there is car insurance embedded in my credit card. So that's one of the things that I like about that card. But that goes to your previous point. You talk about leaving money on the table and you judge these things by something called CPP, cents per point. And I'm wondering, when you look at one bank, they'll have various different cards, you know, or different elements. So how do you choose which card that you would judge within that bank?
3: So generally speaking, with this ranking, I just chose the best card out there. I didn't consider a lot of variables. So to give a good example, a high-earning family who spends a lot will gravitate towards a more premium card just because they spend a lot naturally. But someone who's just starting their career, doesn't have a huge income, it would make more sense for them to get a no-fee credit card, even though the earning rate is not as good. But overall, ranking these loyalty programs, what I had to look at is how flexible are the programs. But to go back to your question about CPP, cost per point, cent per point is what is the value you're getting for your points. And a lot of these bank programs, well, all the bank programs, they give you so many options and they're banking on the fact that most people will not realize that if you choose a certain redemption, it's less valuable than others. The one exception is American Express. That's why they rank number one. Almost anything you redeem for is worth a bare minimum of 1 cent per point. Whereas like any of the other banks, almost always travel is the most valuable redemption. But if you're redeeming for a statement credit, it's worth maybe 30% less. Now, that said, there's one exception to this rule. Let's just say you're struggling right now with debt. You got a huge balance on your credit card. Don't save your points for travel. Pay off your balance and reduce the interest rates that you're paying.
2: Okay. One other question. Are a lot of people just default people? I've been with Bank X all of my life. They offered me a credit card. What do you mean I have a choice of different credit cards?

0: for. It's a little bit more complicated now, but it's a good incentive nonetheless.
1: I think that's a really important answer. Just because you might be with one bank doesn't mean that you can't apply for another bank if you like some of these things. So it goes from BMO with not the best recommendation all the way up to number one best credit card with points or loyalty program is American Express. 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
0: Yeah, we can just start at number seven. Like you said, it's BMO Rewards. And to be fair, all these programs, they're not bad, right? Like, I just rank them more on simplicity for consumers and what credit cards are available. Do the banks make things more complicated than they need to? So I actually like BMO Rewards, but what I don't like is it takes 150 points for $1 in travel, whereas almost every other program is 100 points for $1. So the CPP we talked about, the math becomes a little bit more complicated. So for an average consumer, like say you're getting one of their credit cards and you're earning 5 points per dollar spent, you know, basic mentality, you would think is like, oh, I'm getting 5% back, but that's not actually the truth. You're actually getting 3.35% back. So that's why I don't love the conversion there. I think it's a little bit confusing for consumers. And more importantly, on the base earn for credit cards, where you're getting 1 point per dollar spent, you're only earning like 0.65 cents or 0.67 cents per dollar spent. So it's not always the best value. But you know, each credit card, like you said, they have their pros and cons, and if you've been with a bank for a certain amount of period, it can still be beneficial. But again, this article is meant to encourage you to examine what's out there and to figure out what's the best value for you.
1: Yeah, I would recommend everybody take a look at it, because it is kind of important. We're in an affordability crisis right now, and as you say, yeah, you don't want to leave money on the table. So let's talk about the characteristics or the benefits of the ones that you really like.
0: Yeah. For me, always, it comes down to flexibility with your points more than anything else. So American Express and RBC Avion are my 1-2 punch, right? And that's strictly because they have transfer partners. And when I say transfer partners, I'm talking about with American Express, you can transfer your points to Mira Bonvoy, Aeroplan, which is Air Canada's loyalty program, Hilton Honors, so many different programs. 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And that's kind of like what you're looking for. And American Express, overall speaking, they have the best credit cards. I know a lot of people are going to complain and say, hey, American Express isn't accepted everywhere. That's totally fair, but my ranking is just basically assuming that you can use a card at the places you shop.
1: Yep. You've got Scene points pretty high on the ranking as well from Scotiabank, but read the article, and I think it's important to know, again, as Barry said, that you don't have to bank with the bank that, if you like a card, you don't have to necessarily move your banking over to that bank, and there's something there that probably will help you save some money. Barry, great piece. Thank you very much for your time.
0: No problem, anytime.
1: It's in the Globe and Mail, personal finance expert Barry Choi.
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2: 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So we talk. Travel.
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14: 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I wanted to follow up on the end of the world yesterday when people were talking about the mayor of New York.
16: To every business owner, please set your thermostats to 78 degrees to alleviate the stress on our power grid. Every worker in New York City has the right to a safe workplace, and that includes safety in extreme heat.
14: The backlash that he got for that was through the roof. 78, that's 25.56, so closer to 26 degrees. I would say most of our listeners were yesterday when we did a, I don't want to call it a poll, but when we asked, what would 22 been the average of what people, 26 seemed really high for a lot of people. But that seems to be the sweet spot where Toronto Hydro is recommending that you are. I thought it would be interesting because I don't know if everything's going to be kept and obvious here, but I thought about best practices when it comes to air conditioning for getting the most bang for your buck. But also, is there a way to cool down your home without the humidity? Like, I think 25 degrees is fine. It's that I feel that it's connected to humidity in my home when it is at 25. And so lowering it seems to get rid of the humidity. Do you have to do that? Aaron Silver is a manager with Toronto Hydro's Climate Action Team. Aaron, thank you very much for your time.
0: Thanks so much, Jim. Great to be here.
14: First of all, you guys have a unique way, and we saw your press release last week when you kind of were monitoring the different hotspots around the city because of FIFA. What do you guys use that for when you monitor the grid in real time?
0: So we're doing a number of things. We are better understanding how electricity is used across the city, and we are making sure that everything is working as it's supposed to.
14: And you, so there's no like, hey, there's, it's not done for a scenario where, like the mayor of New York said, hey, we've got some grid stresses here. I don't know that if in Toronto we've ever been told, hey, you know, watch your use because we could have some blackouts.
0: So what we're doing is we're monitoring the loads across all of the across the grid. Using the devices and sensors that we have to make sure that we don't have to have that conversation with our customers, that we're monitoring everything in the background using the technical tools that we have to mitigate any of the risks that you've just alluded to.
14: Okay, so my concern, or what I thought might be interesting as a conversation, was we just think of temperature, and most of our folks yesterday were in and around. We had some people who set it at 18 degrees, which I thought was a little ridiculous. But at the same time, I find that 25, 26 sweet spot that is recommended by Toronto Hydro to be a little hot. I was wondering if, like me, many people are listening, have what I would describe as an old school thermostat. Is there anything that we're missing out on in terms of ability to keep the house cool?
0: Well, Jim, I think you've hit the nail right on the head there. It's not about the temperature or humidity kind of on its own. We're talking about comfort here. And what we want to talk about with our, with yourself and your listeners and all of our customers in Toronto is the opportunities that come with newer thermostats. Wi-Fi connected smart thermostats, they do so much more than just scheduling when the air conditioning turns on and off. It can learn house patterns and adjust automatically, knows when you're home and not home to really customize that comfort experience. But there's also a really great program that reduces the cost of using a new thermostat. It's called the Peak Perks Program. And you get an instant rebate off of the purchase of a new thermostat, $100 towards the thermostat. And then you get $75 for enrolling in the Peak Perks program, which will help the grid behind the scenes monitoring where those highs and lows are happening and adjust your thermostat in the summer where needed to relieve the grid. And then you get paid $75 in the first year and $20 every year after.
14: This from the city of Toronto? Who's this program through?
0: The program's through the province of Ontario.
14: Okay. So you say $100 off the cost of that thermostat. What does that thermostat usually go for?
0: They range in cost depending on the features that you're looking for, but anywhere from about $100 up to, I think, around $300 would be the price point.
14: And with these new thermostats, let's go through some of the things, because some of our callers yesterday mentioned it, but you just mentioned it as well. I guess, like any of the things that you have Wi-Fi-wise, when you walk into your house right away, your phone recognizes your Wi-Fi and you are hooked up to your Wi-Fi. It's as simple as that, that your thermostat would recognize that you are home, and all of these things would be pre-planned where it would change the temperature and that sort of stuff?
0: Yeah, I mean, that's certainly one of the options that could exist. I think there's also some reporting that you're able to see. You can see, you know, how much your thermostat is running and benchmark that against other options and how much money you want to save and really balance between comfort and convenience and your energy savings.
14: Is there a correlation between the temperature that I set in my home with taking the humidity out of the air? like I said earlier, I do find 25 degrees to be comfortable. It's that in my house, I associate 25 degrees, and the higher you set it at, there might be some cool down, but it seems to be associated with humidity.
0: Well, that's exactly right. And I've had a smart thermostat and been enrolled in this program since last year, and that's exactly what my experience has been. The thermostat takes into account the humidity and the temperature. And like you've just said, if the humidity is low enough, it's really focused on comfort. So I think that, depends on the person's individual choices, but it's not just about chasing that specific, temperature in Celsius. It's that balance. And that's what's great about these new thermostats and the program that's available to our customers is the ability to, worry a little bit less about this because the temperature in your home is comfortable to you.
14: There's nothing within the old school thermostat. I saw somebody who suggested that if you have it on, so it just goes by, hey, the air conditioning knows that it's hit the temperature of 22 degrees. It will still have a fan rolling in the background. And if you set it to auto, that fan stops. But the fan, if it's going in the background, will circulate outside air. Is there anything to that?
0: It really depends on the house configuration. There are homes that have airflow that comes in from outside. There are also homes that it's a closed loop system. So it would really depend on the individual's configuration.
14: All right. What do you have your home set up?
0: I leave it like I was just saying. I leave the thermostat at the temperature that it controls, and it balances it to make sure that it's comfortable. I think that it's somewhere around 22, but I really don't think about it. Even last week during the heat wave, it was comfortable the whole time.
14: When you say turn the AC up, do you mean make it cooler or make it warmer? There's an argument here. When you say turn the AC up, does that mean you want to make it cooler or make it warmer?
0: I think it would be up to the individual to determine what that means.
14: No, that's a cop-out. That's a cop-out. Thank you very much for your time, Aaron. I appreciate it.
0: Thank you so much, Jim.
14: Aaron Silver is a manager with Toronto Hydro and their climate action team. And again, it sounds like getting a thermostat that is smart enough to discern some of this stuff might be the best way to talk about it. I ended up digging up this survey. 4,000 people were polled, and most say when you want to turn up the AC. Do you think when I say turn up the AC, that means, because turning up the thermostat is meaning that you would go from 21 degrees to 24 degrees. That's turning up the thermostat. But turning up the AC would mean that you would be turning down the thermostat. 4,000 people surveyed, were polled. Most said turning up the AC means making it warmer. I wouldn't have thought that. I would have thought if you said turning up the AC, you want it cooler. But the most people said warmer, as in turn up the temperature. So 62% said up means down. That's what I think it is. The majority of people, 62%, said up means down, meaning you want to make it cooler. 38% said the opposite, that when you turn up the thermostat, you want it warmer. I hope that clears things up. I don't think it did.
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14: Mike just mentioned the best part of that Mondami story where he is a commie and it's the end of the world for anybody who works in New York City because...
44: Mondani continues to face harsh criticism online over comments he made about this massive heat wave hitting the Big Apple. The outrage coming after the New York mayor suggested everyone turn their AC to 78 degrees.
14: So he got a lot of blowback. And that's because he's a commie. But shockingly enough, the federal government under Donald Trump had the exact same recommendations that they saw how Mondami was treated, and they had since scrubbed from the federal government's website. The exact recommendations of 78 degrees to try to conserve if there is a heat wave to save the grid, which was what all of this is about.
0: Then there's the power grid. Every degree that you lower your thermostat below 78 degrees increases your energy use by 3%. That might not sound like a lot, but multiply that by millions of homes during a heat wave, and energy demands climb really fast.
14: Okay, so let's move on. Deb Hutton earlier today, Jerry actually as well. Jerry on his show took exception to, hold on, let me get this straight. Deb said a thing on the roundtable at 7:45. Jerry took exception with that at 10 o'clock. And then Deb took exception back in her show. And that was Pierre Poilievre's tone. Man, super likable guy. Did anybody see him crack a smile on Canada Day? I didn't. Could he just like, I don't know, just maybe crack a smile every once in a while? If he's got all of these, if he's got all of these numbers that show that many Canadians, especially women, think he is unlikable, then should you not adjust accordingly? Everybody thought after he did Joe Rogan, okay, this is the gear shift that he needed. This is the thing that he needs to do. But instead, it's like always at 10, always Pitbull, always acting like it's still Trudeau who's leading the country. And you don't have to, like, I've always thought the guy should change. And everybody's like, whoa, they get mad at me because I would like an alternative. I was going to vote for the guy till Carney showed up. But if you are still in camp, he can't do no wrong. It's like, to me, it's like, hey, man, you're like, yeah, no, the Leafs are doing great. No, they just had a terrible year. Well, you're not a Leaf fan then. That, it, like, how is it any different than that? That if you're dead or alive, what is the slogan? Ride with Pierre, no matter what. Ride or die with Pierre, no matter what. You don't want him to get elected because your plan is all of those idiots who vote liberal better change their mind. And if the idiots don't, and by the way, what sign have you ever had that the idiots are going to change their mind? If you are of the belief that everybody who votes liberal is an idiot, what sign have you ever had that they would change their mind, that it wouldn't be the dude just trying to soften up a little bit? So Jerry didn't like Deb saying that Deb doesn't like Pierre Poilievre's tone all of the time. Like, other than owning the libs, like, what is a joke that he would laugh at? Like, when has he ever laughed at something that wasn't the misfortune of somebody else? Can you give me that? Can you give me the human emotion of, yeah, we've seen his family and all that kind of stuff, but do you think that he would joke around with you about just stuff in life? I've never seen that. But Jerry's all like, I don't care about tone, I care about policy.
1: The issue being discussed this morning was Poilievre saying the military should be less woke and more warrior-like. If you don't like that, are you okay with Carney committing $100 billion to build 12 submarines for the
14: military?
1: They're
14: not the same thing.
1: What are these 12 submarines for? To look at fish?
14: They're not the same thing.
1: The tone issue has more impact on women than men. And surprising to me, one of them is Deb Hutton, usually a very blunt, spare me your squishy feelings political thinker. But I sent her a text after our panel about this, and here's what she responded. For me, it's the tone he uses. I'm sick and tired of him using the term woke. Yes, I think the woke culture is ridiculous, but he just loves to beat it with a stick, and I'm tired of it.
14: I also don't know that anybody who still is mentioning that word, they know it's a very hot word and something that people don't like, but I honestly believe you couldn't explain it, and I think this... I'd say this to anybody, even at this radio station. You couldn't explain what you're upset about if it punched you in the face. So, I mean, yeah, I do believe that. Brian Lilly, though, on with Deb, why Pierre Polyev is like this. Why every day it's just... you know, him going at it. And I'd love to hear from you, too, if you think I'm wrong. I'm guessing a lot of people who are riding with Pierre no matter what until the stupid idiots realize that he's right. Because it's not him that needs to change. It's all of the stupid idiots. And I have no evidence that the stupid idiots who vote liberal have ever changed their mind to think that, oh, how did Stephen Harper get elected? Where are the places that we can win? It's not Pierre that needs to change. It's all of the stupid idiots.
2: He thinks that's what sells. He thinks that is what wins. And to a degree, it worked. It worked for the conservative leadership. It worked against Justin Trudeau. It's not meeting the moment now. And, you know, everything changed on January 6, 2025. I like to say the Americans had their January 6th. We had ours, very different. You know, Trudeau's resignation changed everything, and they still don't get that. And Pierre, everyone in the same boat, rowing in the same direction. Pierre Polyev doesn't want to do that. He wants to have a shibboleth. He wants to have a test of how pure you are. And if you're not within his purity test, you're not part of his team. Well, in politics, that means your team's not going to win.
14: And, you know, Jerry, all about, oh, it's just about policy. No, it's not. You're not an idiot, Jerry. You know that people have to be likable. You're like, I mean, it's a big thing that you have to be likable in the face of somebody who can be self-deprecating. And again, when has, instead of on the text board calling me names, honestly, when have you ever seen Pierre Polyev laugh when it hasn't been at somebody's expense? I have never. Do I have time to take this phone call? I do not. What? No. Yes. No. I don't have time.
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7: From the National Newsroom of the Canadian Press, I'm Naira Ahmed. The United States has fired deadly strikes at Iran again overnight, as Jordan and Kuwait say they have intercepted fire, while Bahrain has issued missile alert sirens. Iranian state media acknowledged the latest strikes on its soil early Monday, describing explosions in several locations with at least one person being killed. In Jordan, the kingdom's military said it shot down four Iranian missiles in an incident that resulted in zero casualties or material damage. Jordan hosts U.S. military forces and aircraft, while Bahrain is home to the U.S. Navy's Fifth Fleet. On Canadian soil, Toronto's iconic CN Tower paid tribute late yesterday to the victims of the shooting at the Salsa on St. Clair Festival that left two people dead and sent thousands running for cover. Officials on social media said the tower's bright lights would dim at the top of every hour following Saturday's shooting. Tara Kennedy lives in the St. Clair Avenue West area and says the incident is extremely scary.
8: Everybody wants a safe place to live, and again, two people are now gone, and that's really sad to me.
7: Business owners and residents along Toronto's St. Clair Avenue West say the Salsa on St. Clair Festival will need to increase its security measures in the coming years. As of early today, no suspects have been identified or arrested. The Bank of Canada is expected to leave its benchmark interest rate unchanged for a sixth consecutive decision this week, even as renewed hostilities in the Middle East threaten to reignite inflation.
9: Inflation in May topped 3% for the first time since late 2023 as the global oil shock from the conflict pushed gas prices higher. Bank of Canada Governor Tiff Macklem has said the central bank will look through the initial inflation shock from high gas prices, but will act if it thinks price pressures are spreading. RBC senior economist Claire Fan says there are few signs inflation is branching out from gas prices right now, which should give the Bank of Canada enough leeway to keep its policy rate steady at 2.25% for the rest of the year. Michelle Zedekian, The Canadian Press.
7: Calgary police say a landlord is facing voyeurism charges after multiple tenants discovered small cameras in bathrooms and bedrooms.
10: Investigators believe the 41-year-old man owns other rental properties in Toronto and Vancouver and is targeting Korean women. A tenant in Calgary found the first hidden cameras attached to a bathroom surge protector device and a smoke detector in a bedroom in June. Police say the tenant notified others and they too found cameras in their bedrooms. Calgary police believe the man installed similar devices in another home in the city. Diana Mussina, The Canadian Press.
7: And the BC Wildfire Service says hotter temperatures are on the way, ending a brief weather reprieve for firefighters battling twin blazes in the Fraser Canyon over the weekend. A fire information officer says the cooler weekend temperatures helped with firefighting efforts, but will give way to hot and dry conditions on Monday. This is the Canadian Press.
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11: The 401 westbound ramp to the south on 427. We've got a collision currently in two right lanes. We do have overnight construction. Eastbound on the 401, the collectors at Mavis. We've got two right lanes blocked. Your Mavis ramps to the eastbound 401 are closed. Eastbound 401 collectors at Victoria Park. We've got left lane maintenance. And again, keeping in mind your collector ramp to McCowan also is shut down. Southbound Stevenson ramp to the eastbound 401 is closed. Time Saver Traffic. I'm Lisa Edwards. Your next update at 515. On News Talk 1010 Toronto.
43: The Vashi Capello Show. 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
12: Hi there, and welcome to the best of the Vashi Capello Show. I hope you've had a wonderful week. We've got a great 2 hours of programming just up ahead for you. I'm very glad to be with you over these few hours. We're going to kick things off with retired Vice Admiral Mark Norman, former head of the Canadian Navy. He's going to weigh in on the news that the federal government has selected the German-Norwegian company TKMS for those 12 new subs, a contract estimated to be worth $100 billion. They selected the German-Norwegian team, the European team, over a competing bid from South Korean company Hanwha. We're going to go through the merits of each of the bids and talk a little bit also about what the purpose of this procurement is. Why do we need these 12 new subs and what we will be doing with them? So the retired admiral will be with us in a few moments. Then we'll go one-on-one for an exclusive interview with Japan's ambassador to Canada. He's actually leaving the country now. He's ended his post. He's going to retire after 40 years of diplomacy. But he has a lot to say around energy and autos, and in particular on the subject of energy, this new pipeline that the federal government in Alberta says will go to BC's coast on the southern route, not the northern route. But that new pipeline, he says, is a game changer for Japan's ability to buy more crude oil from Canada, something they're very interested in, given their dependency on oil from the Middle East and all the instability in that region right now. So we'll talk to Japan's ambassador about that. We'll also talk to pharmacist Kiro Massa about drug shortages in Ontario, a chronic issue, he says, in his pharmacy and other pharmacies, that could be fixed with some very you know, tangible solutions that he's putting forward. And that has a big consequence right now, these shortages on patients and even on physicians who have to continue to rewrite prescriptions. So we'll talk about that. And we'll round things out with John Klotz, who'll tell us his best advice on investing in the Canadian versus U.S. stock markets.
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12: Monday, July 6th, a few hours from now, 4 o'clock Eastern, I should say, to be precise, we anticipate Prime Minister Mark Carney will make an announcement in Halifax about the procurement of 12 new patrol submarines for the Royal Canadian Navy. Two industry sources with direct knowledge of the bids have confirmed to CTV News, the Globe and Mail's original reporting, or they reported first, that it is the Germany-Norway bid by a company called TKMS that will be successful. And that Hanwha, the South Korean company, has been notified of that fact already. I want to bring in my next guest, who knows a lot more about this subject than I could ever, the retired Vice Admiral Mark Norman, former Vice Chief of Defense Staff. Hi, Admiral Norman. Pleasure to welcome you back to the show. As always, thanks for making the time.
13: Yeah, well, good afternoon, Vashi, to you and your listeners.
12: If I could, I wanted to, just for the benefit of myself, I should say, but also everyone listening, who may not be familiar with the need for submarines, just ask you kind of a basic question before we get into the competing bids and what the decision signals. Like, why do we need to buy new submarines?
13: Well, I mean, the first thing would be that we have a massive maritime estate surrounded on three sides by ocean. And really, you can surveil the ocean on the surface, above the surface, through a variety of means, but the only way to really know what's going on in the water column, so underwater, is to have submarines and some terrestrial sensors and that kind of thing. And of course, our submarine fleet has been struggling for decades, and this is the first time, in fact, in Canadian history, this is the first time that we're going to buy purpose-built submarines in large numbers for Canada to not only provide the surveillance and deterrence that I mentioned earlier, but also to be able to contribute to international operations when required. So this is a huge step forward for Canada.
12: As someone who worked in the Navy for as long as you did, ran the Navy, like how big of a deal is it that the decision is even being made?
13: Well, it's significant. Like it is historic. It is unprecedented for a variety of reasons. First of all, the total number. You know, we've never had more than five submarines in our past at any one time, and that this is a huge increase in capacity, and also an increase in terms of capability because they're much more modern and much more capable. They have much better endurance. A variety of different things like that. It also signals that we're going to take our responsibilities for protecting our coastlines more seriously, and especially given if we accept the rumors as is, I still want to hear it out of the Prime Minister's mouth. But you know, this reinforces longstanding partnerships with two key allies in NATO that we have worked with before. And so, you know, this makes a lot of sense to me.
12: Yeah, let me follow up on that. And I'll just offer the caveat as well for our listeners that there are multiple sources who have said to us that Hanwha, for example, the South Korean company, has been notified that the German-Norwegian consortium was successful. But the admiral is right. The prime minister has not made the announcement himself. For the sake of argument for a moment, if in fact it is Admiral Norman, the German-Norwegian company TKMS, how important to the bid do you think is the integration, the NATO ally aspect of it, the further integration aspect of it?
13: Well, yeah, it would have been one of several factors that were taken into account. You know, the submarines are very similar. They do things a little differently, but that's not really a big distinction. I think it really would have come down to the nature of the economic benefits, so the direct benefits of the actual procurement itself, and then whatever indirect benefits that were farther removed from the actual purchase but would have had economic advantages for Canada. And it's not just how they quantify, like one might have actually been larger than the other, but I think it would have come down to the more subjective and qualitative interpretations of the government in terms of what kind of relationships, what kind of investments they were looking for. And of course, as I mentioned a minute ago, that the pre-existing relationships, I don't think they would have swayed the discussion or the decision, but they certainly would have been an influence on it. And there's nothing wrong with that. In fact, it makes the long term, not just the financial investment, but the development of the capability and the sustainment of the capability through the next 40, 50 years, potentially, that much more substantive.
12: It's an interesting point, because I think, and you're hinting at this as well, but the framing certainly has been like, you know, South Korea goes all in on pitching as many substantial economic benefits and spin-off as possible in Canada. And there are many pitched as well by the German team, but they're really stressing, and I think the framing of it even in sort of the media as well, is they're really stressing the value of the partner, the relationship that exists and would be amplified moving forward. Do you think that's fair?
13: Yeah, I do. I think that, you know, once we get more insight into this, you know, there will be two camps, and they're not just the Hanwha TKMS camps. They're going to be the analytical camps. Some will look at this from an aggregate of quantifiable metrics, and others will look at it more subjectively. I'm more in the strategic partnership domain as I look at this analysis, because I, without having seen the bids, I can say with a reasonable confidence that they probably would have been very close in terms of, you know, those metrics. But really, it comes down to you know, and it doesn't mean we don't want to be friends with Korea. That's the other thing I think is really important in this. It means that we want to build this relationship with Germany and Norway. And I'm glad you mentioned that in your intro, because those two countries have partnered, and they are long-standing submarine operating countries. And Germany is the largest exporter of conventional submarines in the world. So, you know, this, again, like I said, I think this makes sense to me. And if this is what the Prime Minister tells us in a few hours, then it's good for Canada as far as I'm concerned.
12: And I know that there will be specifics associated with the pitch and the contract ultimately as far as a timeline goes. But realistically, for Canadians who are listening right now, the construction of this, this would be a massive endeavor, it appears, on the face of it. What do you think we're realistically looking at?
13: Yeah, well, it's a great question. So, you know, the first thing is we're not out of the woods. And as, you know, as soon as the Prime Minister makes this announcement official, then the hard work starts. And I know that may sound like a bit of a surprise to your listeners, but this is a different process than we have traditionally followed. And so now all of the details of the actual contracts and all of those teaming arrangements that were discussed, they all need to be solidified and inked into the documents. And I suspect it'll take several months. It could take a little over a year. We'll wait and see what perhaps Secretary Fuhrer will bring some light to that later today as well. And then we get into what are the big pieces. Well, the submarines themselves have to be constructed. That's an ongoing activity, and the Germans and Norwegians, as I understand it, have made contingency in the schedule of delivery to allow for Canada to get some submarines as part of that ongoing production, perhaps earlier than was initially imagined. So that's a good thing. Then we've got to build the infrastructure. Basically, we're buying these new things. You know, I jokingly use car analogies. Your listeners can understand. Now we need to build two massive dealerships, one on the West Coast and one on the East Coast, that are going to maintain these things. We have to build the workforce in order to support them. We have to build all of the supply chain associated with that. I think we're going to see some positive news from the German side of this, that we're going to be integrating some Canadian suppliers into the supply chain from the outset. And that's the kind of advantage. I'm getting the hook. I know. I'm sorry, Vashi.
12: No, I'm sorry. The timer runs out on me all the time. I appreciate your perspective, your analysis as always, Admiral Norman. Thank you.
13: All right. Have a great day.
12: You
13: all
12: too.
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11: Well, once again, the 401 westbound ramp to the south on 427. We've got a collision in two right lanes. And keep in mind, your overnight construction eastbound on the 401 and the collectors at Mavis. Two right lanes are blocked. Collectors at Vic Park, we've got a left lane taken up. Eastbound collector ramp to McAllen closed. And eastbound 401 at Stevenson Road, we've got a couple of right lanes blocked. Avoid risky digs and stay safe. 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
12: The Prime Minister was in Japan a few months ago and followed a few weeks later by a massive business delegation, the biggest that had ever been to Japan. You'll remember Judy Trin, my colleague, was reporting for us there. The question is, of course, how to turn expressions of interest into a more pronounced economic relationship. And there's a lot riding on it. Japan is one of the biggest investors in Canada's auto sector and one of the potentially biggest investors, or actually recipients, purchasers of Canadian oil and gas, with all of the infrastructure now being built to go to the West Coast to export more of our energy to Asia. The question is, how much do they want to buy? That's part of what I talked to Kenji Yamanuchi, Japan's ambassador to Canada, about. This is his final interview before he leaves the post at the end of the week. I asked him what he thinks the key to realizing the potential of the relationship between our two countries will be.
0: There are certain things. Government can navigate the directions, but actually many things, and most of them, are done by the private sectors, that is, private companies. And so I've been hearing the voices of Japanese companies. They see a great potential, but at the same time, honestly, they see certain sort of challenges. If I may be frank,
1: please.
0: They're like infrastructure and also regulations. Red tapes and coordinations. Sometimes coordination between federal government and provincial government is tough, but at the same time, among the provincials, the coordination may not be easy. And the fourth, we have to work together with indigenous people very diligently, because those four elements are always tough. But I see the change been going on, and especially the Prime Minister Kearney visited British Columbia last week and had the announcement of the pipelines. That is addressing those four challenges very in actual ways. So we see the improvement. But if those challenges be met, enormous potential will be fulfilled.
1: So let me jump off where you just led me, which is the possibility of a new pipeline being constructed and carrying crude. Mm-hmm. Traditionally, Japan has not been able to receive a lot of Canadian crude oil because of the type of oil that it is and a lack of ability to refine it. It's a very heavy product that requires a very specific way of refining it. Yeah. Do you anticipate that changing? Do you think Japan is going to be able to receive and be a willing customer of more oil if it should go to the West Coast?
0: Yes, that is a very good question. But to be very frank with you, before this pipelines, there's not so much possibility that Japan imports Canadian crude oil because lack of infrastructures. All those oil existing Alberta, basically. But most of the oils you exported was to the United States up until recently. But once you have the pipelines, you have a facility to export your oils to Asia, then that's a totally different story. Besides, close to 90% of our crude oil is from Middle East.
1: I know.
0: Then now people are talking about a geopolitical risk or certain difficulties, or what if the Hormuz Strait being closed? Then we have to think very differently. We have to have the diversification of the source of crude oil. And also I told you, trust. The Canada has trust. So now it's totally different situation. On top of that, the technology can address to those quality or type of oils.
1: So let me be blunt. Based on everything you just said, does Japan want to buy more Canadian crude oil?
0: And I would say it's better for us to diversify the source of crude oil. not necessarily just from the one part of the region, but from the world. And Canada has enormous potential. And access from Canada to Japan, it's very, very good navigation. Only takes 10 days.
1: Yes, and we know that from some other resources that
0: yes,
1: are moved that way.
0: LNG,
1: which I also want to ask you
0: so
1: about.
0: So Canada has an enormous intention to be energy superpower, and the Canada see Japan as a close friend. Then Japan see Canada as a great partner. So if you remember, last March, Prime Minister Carney visited Japan. And Prime Minister Takaichi and Prime Minister Carney met and had a great discussion, and they called our relationship a comprehensive strategic partner, including political and security cooperation, businesses, energy cooperation, and cultural exchange, everything. So energy is key.
1: So I wanted to also, Ambassador, ask you about a different industry that Japan is very integrated and involved in, and that's the auto sector. We spoke in our last interview
0: yes.
1: about that. And what you said during that interview actually had a big impact on discussion.

0: friendly to us. And fourth, the generous support from the federal, local, and provincial government, and access to the biggest market of the world. And so those five elements are very equally important. But in the calculation of the businesses of the, any companies, and the Canada is a G7 country, it's one of the biggest GDPs, and 41 million people. It's not small. But south of the border, the United States, the biggest, and that the market matters. But we see this situation of renegotiation or review process started with great tension. But I think the economic reality will always prevail at the end of the day. Of course, negotiation is very political. Then various of, what can I say, tensions, but yeah. We watch them.
1: So those negotiations that you've been watching, you'll know, and our listeners will know as well, you know, very recently moved from the possibility, let's say, you know, Canada and Mexico wanted to renew things, and the United States has decided to revert to a system where there is an annual review. Does that create any instability for Japanese investment, or do you feel that the agreement as it applies at the moment is stable?
0: So it's totally up to the future negotiations. So let me be very clear. During the negotiations, various rhetoric or certain sort of words being flying all the time because part of the negotiation. But the most important thing is the, after the conclusion of the negotiation, then we see the papers, we see the announcement. Then that gives the certain sort of, what can I say, confidence to the business people, not just the Japanese people, Japanese companies, Canadian companies, American companies, or Mexican companies. And that element is going to be very important. So we wait for the conclusion of the negotiation. Then we can, they check the, what the, does it mean, this sentence? What does it mean, this number? And so the everything else is going to be that after the conclusion and after the attitude of the government and the companies.
1: So right now, are you worried or not that there will be a review every year?
0: I don't have the crystal ball, so I'm just hoping, wishing that all those negotiators of three countries are able people and have the vision and for the future. And the reality is, this North American continent is a single continent. And so far, all those businesses have been sort of flourishing. And so I hope through the tough negotiations, but the conclusion will be very productive for three countries and other countries, including Japan.
2: That is Japan's outgoing ambassador to Canada. He leaves the country in just a few days, speaking exclusively with us, Kanji Yamanuchi. The big news out of there, most certainly about that new pipeline just announced last week. Prior to the announcement, the ambassador says there wasn't really the case for Japan to buy more Canadian oil. Now it appears that has very much changed, according to the ambassador, and they sound very eager, in fact, if that pipeline were to materialize, to try and surmount some of the challenges that exist in processing and refining heavy crude and in fact, buy more Canadian oil. So we'll see if that, of course, comes to fruition, but certainly one thing to take away.
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4: The 401 westbound ramp to the southbound 427. We've been a collision cleanup in two right lanes and still overnight construction to keep in mind. The eastbound 401 express at Warden, right lane maintenance. Collectors at Kennedy, two right lanes blocked. McCowan, Markham, corporate drive ramps to the eastbound 401 shut down. 16 degrees to start your morning with clear skies. Highs of 30 with mainly sunny skies and lows tonight falling to 16. Time Saver Traffic. I'm Lisa Edwards. Your next update at 5:45 on News Talk 1010 Toronto.
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1: As I said earlier on the show, I was off last week and able to consume news instead of kind of work in it. And one of the stories that really jumped out at me came from my colleague over at the Ontario Legislature, Siobhan Morris. And I had heard this anecdotally from various people who were going to the pharmacy to fulfill or to get prescriptions that were fairly regular for them in the past and noticing that they were unable to fill them because of shortages. And it looks like the problem is maybe more widespread than it felt through those anecdotes. That's what Siobhan was reporting last week. We've got a pharmacist with us live on the line to talk through some of the implications of this and get an update on where the situation is. Kiro Masse is a Toronto pharmacist and with us right now. Hi there, Kiro. Great to have you here. Thank you for making the time.
2: Thank you for having me.
1: So you were featured in this story from my colleague, Siobhan. If you could tell me a little bit about what your pharmacy and what you have been experiencing.
2: So what we've been experiencing in pharmacies across Ontario is a game of musical chairs. Every few weeks, there is a new medication that's on back order or a new group of medications that's on back order. And then you have patients that are frantic trying to find ways of getting that medication and pharmacists trying to find alternatives and contacting physicians and physicians receiving 100 communications about alternative for a drug that they typically prescribe. It's been an absolute headache, and it's definitely affecting patient care.
1: And how long has this been going on?
2: I think that there has been an uptake ever since the pandemic. There's been a lot more that I've seen over my career. Like, typically, you would see the occasional medication go on back order prior to the pandemic. Now, they have about three or four at any given time that are commonly prescribed. And they, again, it's like a game of musical chairs where they're constantly rotating, you know, and you wake up in the morning, you get to work, and then the medication's on back order. And now you have to try to minimize the damage and look for your patient list and see who's on it and see how long the back order is going to go on for and start contacting physicians. And yeah.
1: And just quickly before I ask about sort of the potential solutions to this, you mentioned common medications. As I said off the start, like I had anecdotally heard this. I even remember after the pandemic, you know, my son needing an antibiotic. There was a period of a few months where you couldn't even get antibiotics, like the ones you give for ear infections for kids and stuff like
2: that.
1: Yeah,
2: that was an absolute nightmare.
1: Right, complete nightmare. I guess my question is about the nature of the drugs. Like, it seems like these are more common, not necessarily like, you know, very obscure ones that a rare patient would need to access, that this is actually quite, you know, quite common stuff.
2: So I spoke about the specific one that you're referring to, and it was the amoxicillin liquid and the Keflex liquid, as well as the Tylenol and Advil liquid for children. And that was, if you know, your listeners are or can remember this, it was an absolute nightmare, and it was made absolutely no sense. Globally speaking, other countries didn't have this, but Canada had this issue. Until now, nobody really gave us an explanation of what happened there. Then we had other things like Percocet. That one was an absolute nightmare to deal with for patients as well as healthcare professionals. Right now we have hydromorphone, very commonly prescribed post-surgery and for cancer patients. That's on back order. And eye drops. Eye drops have been an ongoing problem for several years now. And like, they're for glaucoma typically, and we're having to contact ophthalmologists to switch eye drop medications. And I'm certain that ophthalmologists have much better things to do with their time, and they're much better needed at doing other tasks than sit down and sift through 100 communications a day about switching different eye drops. It's a system problem, and it affects literally everyone that's involved in the provision and as well as the receiving of the healthcare.
1: Yeah, I feel like you as a pharmacist probably have better uses of your time too, right? And I'm sure you would rather just be dispensing the medication that your patients need. What is your, you said it's system-wide, like what is going on? Why is there this rotating list of medications now that, as you say, like are on back order to a degree where you've got to like go and contact a physician to switch a prescription?
2: So I know that the drug manufacturing process and the distribution, there's a lot of steps involved in it. And if any of these steps is missed or has an issue, then you end up with a back order. So it has this sort of domino effect. And it's a complex sort of process to create medications. But like why this is happening constantly over the last 4 or 5 years, nobody really gave us an explanation. And why this isn't better managed, no one really gave us a better explanation. There are several ways that, you know, a humble pharmacist like myself can propose that would make lives a lot easier and make things go smoother in a day and probably provide patients with care in a more timely fashion than what we're doing here in Ontario.
1: So what are a couple of things that jump to mind based on your experience that could be utilized?
2: We don't need to reinvent the wheel. Alberta already has this adaptation, for example. So expansion of adaptation. So there, a pharmacist can adapt to a therapeutic equivalent of a drug. Look, right now, we have a drug called Tecto or pentoprazole magnesium. It is a drug that's typically used for heartburn. Many of your listeners are probably on it. And that drug went on back order. It's been on back order for about 2 months. And we had to contact physicians constantly to switch it to pentoprazole sodium, which is basically the same thing, or rabeprazole, which is the exact same thing. Even though we can prescribe it under minor ailment provision, but we can't switch. So like there is something missed in the legislation that makes absolutely no sense.
1: Got it.
2: And in Alberta, they already have the ability to switch these, so they don't have to bombard physicians with 100 communications and delay care because their hands are not tied in Alberta, but here in Ontario, for some reason, they are.
1: So basically,
2: that's one small solution.
1: Just quickly, if I could quickly follow up before the second one. So basically, if you know a medication is the same, you do not have the ability, if they're on back order or whatever, to switch it. You have to go back
2: small
1: to the
2: correction. Small correction, not the same, therapeutically equivalent.
1: Okay, my apologies. That's a more technical term.
2: So that, like, I'll have a bunch of pharmacists and physicians at my neck if I don't say this part. But it's therapeutically equivalent, and any physician would sign off on that change if they saw it. But why make a physician waste time on something like?
1: Got it.
2: In the first place.
1: Got it. Understood. And I'm sorry, I cut you off. Another proposal?
2: Another proposal is having the like being able to break a drug into its components. Example, Percocet is a combination of oxycodone 5, Tylenol 325 milligrams. We are not able to split that into its respective components because we can't. So we had oxycodone available. We had Tylenol 325 available, but we cannot switch from Percocet to these two components that are available when Percocet was on backward. Okay. Another example, Vimovo. It's a combination of two drugs, esomeprazole and naproxen. We can't split these into their respective components unless we get a physician to sign off on these things. So these are small sort of changes, but having perhaps a list that is agile that will change according to the back orders to simply state to pharmacist, hey, this drug is on back order. You can switch them to this drug so that we're not having to communicate with physicians, make patients wait, and waste physician resources in this process. That's something that should have been done years ago, that list that I'm talking about.
1: Yeah.
2: And that list should be updated on a daily basis according to what's on back order so that things are provided in a more timely fashion, resources aren't wasted.
1: Would make sense. Thanks for the suggestions, and thanks for sharing your experience with us today, Kira. Appreciate it.
2: Thanks for having me.
1: Thank you. Kiro Mase is a Toronto pharmacist and owner of Rylander Pharmacy.
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3: The 401 westbound ramp to the southbound 427. Still a collision. We've got a couple of right lanes blocked and a little bit of construction to remember. Ramp closures, McCowan ramps, Markham Road ramps, Corporate Drive, and Progress ramps to the eastbound 401 all still closed. 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I'm Lisa Edwards. 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
2: Hi, Vashi. How are you doing today?
1: I'm great. How are you doing?
2: Good, thank you.
1: That's
2: always
1: good.
2: Always nice to be here.
1: I'm glad that we're doing this topic because I know very little about it, but I'm very curious about it. And I imagine there's a lot of listeners who are curious as well. So we, you know, because we're how close we are to the United States, we see everything that's going on with our markets, but always kind of relative to or in conjunction with the American markets. And we're always kind of looking, where did the TSX close? Where does the S&P 500? Where's the NASDAQ close? All that kind of stuff. So how closely connected, let me start there, are the U.S. markets and the TSX?
2: Well, you know, with these two great birthdays, right? I think this is a great topic, too. But, you know, when Canadians think about investing, Vashi, they often assume, like, the Toronto Stock Exchange and Wall Street perform similarly because, like, we're so connected with them. But the truth is they don't. And I think of it this way. The Canadian market is kind of like a pickup truck, you know, reliable, built for heavy lifting, excellent for certain jobs. And the U.S. market is more like a luxury SUV, you know, more horsepower, more innovation, more companies. But neither is better. And I think they simply serve different purposes. So let's start with one of the big differences is numbers. You know, Canadian stock market is about 1,500 publicly traded, or, you know, Toronto Stock Exchange, but 1,500 publicly traded companies. Total market cap, about 4 trillion Canadian. The U.S. market, however, 6,000 publicly traded companies and combined market value exceeding 70 trillion U.S. dollars. So that means the U.S. market's about 15 to 20 times larger than Canada. It truly is the largest capital market on the earth. And I think, Vashi, this is where it kind of gets interesting. Let's talk about the Toronto Stock Exchange. Very focused on just a few industries. Financials, about 30%. Energy, about 18%. Materials like mining, industrials, utilities, pipeline. So if you actually bought, say, a Canadian index fund, you're largely buying banks, oil companies, pipelines, and mining firms. And, you know, these companies tend to pay healthy dividends and they tend to be more mature businesses. If you bought, say, a U.S. index fund, then technology dominates, you know, and we can name off some, you know, big technology companies like Apple. You know, this is where like artificial intelligence, and cloud computing and social media, e-commerce and semiconductors, these sectors barely exist in any meaningful size in the TSX. So again, big differences there. And
1: why is, you know, that? So why is it so tech heavy in the United States and so like much more traditional industry heavy here?
2: Yeah, I guess that's sort of an evolution process, right? I mean, I would say, though, you know, one of the questions in light of that would be, you know, which market performs better, right, historically?
1: Right.
2: So I guess what you could go back and so here are the actual numbers. Is the answer is actually the U.S. And over the past several decades, Canadian markets have returned, say, between 8 to 10%, whereas the U.S. markets have returned between, say, 10 and 12%. So it doesn't sound like a huge difference, does it? 2%, but if
1: it all matters.
2: Well, okay. So here's the example: you invest $100,000 at, say, 8% in the Toronto Stock Exchange, and over 30 years, at the end of it, you have $1 million. If you do the same thing into a U.S. index, averaging, say, 10%, after 30 years, you have $1.75 million. That's a $750,000 difference. Mm-hmm. It's power compounding. So that's a huge difference. Now, before everyone rushes out to sell their Canadian investments, you know, let's remember why Canada deserves a place in every single Canadian portfolio. Our banks, they're super strong. You know, going back to 2008, our banking system is among the safest globally. And in 2008, a lot of U.S. banks disappeared, whereas Canadian banks remained remarkably resilient. And another big feature of Canadian the economy is Canadian companies often pay higher dividends than American growth companies. And that can be really valuable for retirees. You and I've talked about retirees seeking income. Dividend income is fabulous. And there are huge tax advantages to receiving Canadian dividend income because it qualifies for a dividend tax credit when held in taxable accounts. So that's a big benefit. And the other one is currency matching. You know, if you're retiring in Canada, you're spending Canadian dollars, owning Canadian assets helps reduce risk. So though there's some differences.
1: So what are the implications of those differences for, you know, investment strategies, like how, you know, how much to put where?
2: Okay. So I would say that comes down to risk. So one of the risks of being all Canadian is we are only 3% of the global stock market. So if you're 100% in Canada, you're missing out on 97% of the market. The U.S. also has some risk, right? Technology is a huge share of their indexes. And if that struggles, the entire market falls down. So what really the question is, it's not Canada versus U.S., Vashi. I think the better question is how much in each. And that's kind of where you're going with this, I think. At least I'm going with it, is, you know, portfolio managers recommend global diversification. They want you to have Canadian equities, U.S. equities, international markets, emerging markets, fixed income, and alternative investments. And I would say to Canadians, the exact mix kind of depends on your goals, risk tolerance, and time horizon. So if you've got a lot of time towards retirement, you know, your allocation should lead, I think, towards more growth-oriented industries. But if you're retired and you're interested in preserving capital and generating reliable income, that's where, you know, the mix becomes a little bit different. And I would say that would be a discussion with an advisor, just to say how much risk and what are my goals within this within these mandates of investments.
1: And is the process any different, or is it pretty similar when you're investing in the U.S.?
2: Yeah, well, I mean, obviously we have access to their markets in a variety of ways. So, for instance, an index fund would allow you to do a mutual fund. Various ETFs would give you access to their marketplace. And they're very easily accessible. And often you can even buy a U.S. dollar fund or a fund that owns U.S. stocks holding in Canadian dollars. Lots of entries into that point. But again, I think the process, if as sitting back as the financial planner, I would say the process would be, you know, what are your objectives with this? All right, do you want to generate dividend income? Well, that weighs a little bit heavily on more on Canadian. Or do you want to grow your portfolio? And as discussed, they're a little bit more growthy in those particular industries. So that I would say that would be a very personal decision based on the amount of risk you want to take.
1: I've got under a minute, and the last question I want to ask you is when I think we've both been in like a conference, you know, attending and listening to other people answer. But it's like, particularly with the focus on tech, there's always this question now of whether or not things are going to blow up in this U.S. stock market, right? Yeah. Like if they're way overheated and a correction is coming. Where do you fall on that right now?
2: Yeah, and that's, you know, it's funny. I think you want to participate in that market, but not to the extent that it's like, I think there's 38% of the one of the indexes is consisted of eight different investments, and so that's pretty heavy. You want to participate because it is transformative, but also you want to be diversified. There are other companies that are, you know, underrepresented, and again, diversification is the key in all this, not over concentration.
1: All right, John, thanks so much. 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
9: Good morning. I'm Stuart McGinn. We're headed for another heat wave this week. Right now, it's 18 degrees. The full forecast coming up after the news. The investigation continues after this weekend's shocking violence at the Salsa on St. Clair, a shooting that left two dead and five injured. A Brampton man's been arrested after a shooting and carjacking along the waterfront that left several people with injuries. And Mark Carney doubles down on the Gordie Howe Bridge deal, with that bridge now being given an official opening date. Details on these and other stories coming up. But first, News Talk 1010 Time Saver Traffic.
10: 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We still have problems on the 401 westbound ramp to the southbound 427, a crash blocking two right lanes. Keep in mind, the eastbound 401 collectors at Kennedy Road, construction in two right lanes. Your McAllen, Markham, and Progress ramps to the eastbound 401 are closed, and northbound Port Union ramp to the westbound 401 is also still closed for ongoing overnight construction. 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Time Saver Traffic. I'm Lisa Edwards. 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
9: Well, a portion of St. Clair Avenue is now back open after the deadly shooting that rocked the Salsa on St. Clair Festival Saturday night. What police have described as an exchange of gunfire resulted in two men being killed and five others injured, while still no arrests have been made in connection to the violence. CTV's John Musselman explains what else we're learning about what happened that night from witnesses.
11: Everything was normal, and suddenly you look outside and we're like, why is everyone running? What's happening?
12: Business owners, neighbors, and people who attended the festival still coming to terms with what happened. In this video obtained by CTV News, you can see two women take shelter behind a pickup truck. They tell the homeowner there's gunfire nearby. She brings them to safety in her backyard. You can see a white car speeding away. It's not clear if this vehicle is connected to the shooting.
13: You know, the car was, it wasn't backfiring, it was gunshots.
12: This video has been turned over to police investigate.
9: Police have since recovered two firearms and have said their investigation into the shooting spanned three different scenes. There were roughly 13,000 people at the Latin Street Festival when that gunfire broke out. That shooting was one of two violent incidents in the city over the weekend that resulted in multiple injuries. In the other, CTV's Pauline Chan says early yesterday morning, police were called to the scene of a shooting and carjacking along the waterfront in the Cherry and Polson area.
14: Police say there was an exchange of gunfire between two men. Then one of them allegedly stole a rideshare vehicle with passengers still inside. The vehicle then hit a number of pedestrians. Three people, including the accused, were taken to hospital with non-life-threatening gunshot wounds. 25-year-old Omar Abdul Singate has been charged.
9: Investigators say they're searching for at least one other suspect in that case. Heading into this week, we're starting another heat wave. Environment Canada already has a yellow heat warning in effect, as the forecast shows temperatures set to get well above 30 degrees, not just today, but tomorrow, Wednesday, and Thursday. The hottest day of this latest heat wave is tomorrow, where temperatures are forecasted to reach a high of 37 degrees with a humidex of 45. Today's high will get up to 33. Prime Minister Mark Carney says he's happy that a new opening date for the Gordie Howe Bridge has been set. The feds announced Friday the bridge linking Windsor and Detroit will open on July the 27th, following weeks of delays and public criticism of it from U.S. President Donald Trump.
15: I'm happy the bridge is going to be open. We need it. We are sharing after Canada is paid back. So we get the revenues then the servicing of the cost of the bridge and paying the debt of the bridge, and then what's left over, there's a split of that for 15 years. The initial years of this bridge, there is, you know, traffic volumes are going to build up, so there's not going to be a lot of net to split.
9: Carney called the bridge a good deal for Canada. And in sports, the Blue Jays slumped their way into the MLB All-Star break, dropping 2 of 3 games over the weekend to the San Diego Padres. Yesterday, they went from being up 4-3 to down 5-4, all in the span of the eighth inning.
16: Fly ball, right center field. Varsho going back. And he'll make the grab, but it's more than deep enough for Bowen to come in to score. A deep sack fly and stolen bases have helped the Padres to a 5-4 lead.
9: That was the final yesterday. The Jays now enter the All-Star break with a record of 45 wins, 51 losses. That puts them in last place in the American League East Division. Toronto will have a fair showing at the All-Star game. Ernie Clement, Louis Varland, and Dylan Cease are all playing, while John Schneider's the bench boss of the American League team. The festivities in Philadelphia get going with the Home Run Derby tonight at 8 o'clock. You can tap into breaking news anywhere. 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So we're kicking off that heat warning today with a mix of sun and cloud, a high of 33 that will feel like 38. Just a low down to 22 degrees tonight with a clear sky before that kicker of the heat wave tomorrow. 37 that will feel like 35 with sunshine through it all tomorrow. Sun and cloud for Wednesday, a chance of showers and a high of 33. And we're still in the 30s on Thursday before temperatures are back down to the upper 20s after that. Right now, it's 18 degrees. I'm Stuart McGinn. Our next update at 6:30 on News Talk 1010.
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18: And a good Monday morning to you. Exactly 6:06 on the button. And it's actually quite pleasant out there, notwithstanding all the warnings you just heard about from Stuart with respect to the heat wave, which is coming. It's not unpleasant out there this morning, but I think tomorrow morning may be a different story. And when they call me a special guest host, I guess it's going to be a long-term special guest host for a month, because John is taking what is being referred to in conversation as a sabbatical over the weekend, and I hope he enjoys that, because it's a thing that you get to deserve, or at least you think you do, after a certain number of years in your career. And so we will talk about that a bit through the morning, because I had the chance to spend the weekend with Marilyn Dennis, a well-known name from this radio station, but of course more so from our sister station, Chum. And she was just talking about the fact she does not have to wake up at 3:45 or 3:30 in the morning, and that she's trying to get used to that. She's probably up and listening right now, because old habits die hard in terms of your body, just saying it's time to get up when you've done that for, I think, 25 or 30 years in the mornings. And she's been with this company, was with this company for 40 years. So on we go, and you know, get ready to deal with the heat today. And these are the things that I don't like to hear people complain about, just because in February we don't complain about this. We complain about exactly the opposite and wish for this. It is time to check in on the five things you need to know.
19: Five things.
20: More in the Morning presents the five things you need to know.
18: Number one, and we will spend quite a bit of time talking about this morning, because it's a big event in the life of the city, a tragic event, but also because I think it, the way it's been reacted to by the city, indicates a kind of a degree of, I don't know whether it's complacency or something else, but of course, 2 people killed, 4 more injured on Saturday evening in an exchange of gunfire at Toronto Salsa on St. Clair, a street festival, and the street festival itself was, canceled and closed for yesterday. Number two, that event, that tragic event, was bookended by more violence, including a targeted shooting in North York on Friday night and another shooting on Sunday morning near the east part of the city's waterfront. One of the most bizarre things and troublesome things about that one was the fact that the perpetrator got into an Uber car to make a getaway, and the Uber car had 4 passengers in it. I mean, imagine being in that situation, and that is something we shouldn't be complacent about either. Number three, as mentioned, more scorching temperatures on tap for the GTA this week. A yellow heat warning is in effect, and that, of course, can be applied to people who have health problems, older people with respiratory problems. They're talking about air quality and so on, so we'll talk about that through the course of the morning. Number four, former Mississauga Mayor Bonnie Crombie to make a run at her old job again, and she's actually going to announce that on Tuesday, although she has tried to stretch this into three solid days of publicity by kind of leaking it out yesterday, having us talk about it today, and then making the actual registration and the announcement tomorrow. And then finally, we're getting into the home stretch with regard to the World Cup. The semifinals are set, so that means, of course, there are four teams left, and Spain, France, Argentina, and England will be facing off this week to determine the finalists and the biggest event after more than a month of competition. On that note, it's just interesting. I don't know if you're like me. Some of you probably are. In fact, some of the reports in the news indicate that lots of people are this way. I would have watched soccer, football before because I will watch almost any sport on television, including poker. Remember before they put poker on, you think, well, who would watch poker on television? And why would they put poker on television? And is it even a sport? Maybe not. It's a game. But having said that, I'll watch that just because I find it interesting. Think of curling. I mean, curling in days gone by, people would have said, well, I'd rather watch paint dry than watch curling. But now it's a big TV sport. And soccer has always been a huge TV sport around the world. But here, I think there are lots of people like me who would have watched it if an interesting game was on, certainly would have tuned in at the time of the World Cup. But now I find myself watching absolutely every game and finding them all completely entrancing. It seems the games have a pattern. They go for almost the first half without any scoring oftentimes. And they're kind of not feeling each other out, but you can see they're kind of playing back and forth, and one team will be dominating in one end as opposed to the other. And then that sort of, I'm trying to think of the right word, the turning point goal is scored. And of course, there aren't a lot of goals scored in these games. The score, as you know, will often be 2-0, 1-0, 2-1. So it's not like hockey games where it can be, or even baseball games where it can be 9-3 or 7-4. And then you find yourself kind of waiting for the next big event. And of course, the clock counts up. I was going to say it counts down. It counts up. And you see the time going. You wonder how much extra time, stoppage time is going to be allowed. And I now find myself, I mean, I will now become, and I think this is the hope of having a World Cup in North America, which is an underdeveloped market. I now will watch this much more regularly than I did before. So that's coming up, the big event of the whole thing after the sort of crescendo of that entire thing. The most important story to talk about this morning, I think, is the shooting. And it's not important just because it's a terrible tragedy where there are people who are dead, two people who are dead, and we don't know their identities as yet. And there are other people who are injured. And, you know, I was the mayor when the Danforth shooting took place. And I will tell you, and maybe I said to Joe Cristiano this morning, it's maybe the case that I feel it was a more intense reaction on the part of the community to that because I was the mayor and I was very much, you know, present at even the funeral homes and at the scene and all that. So you're right there and maybe you feel it's more intense, but I really do feel that way. And both Rosie DiMano and a person who I'm not as familiar with, James, let me just find his name here, James Boyd, who's one of the people involved with a kind of a Safe Streets anti-violence organization, have both said that they sense in the reaction to this, maybe with the exception of Mike Cole, I will say, and maybe Josh Matlow, the two counselors, and I think they got pretty wound up, because we should get wound up about this. Somebody called this wounding to the community in one of the columns, and that is maybe even an understatement. But I just sense the intensity of the reaction to this tragedy that we've experienced over the weekend at one of our most fun festivals. I mean, I've been to Salsa in St. Clair probably 10 times, and it's fun, and the Latin, you know, the Latino Torontonians seem to know how to have a good time. There's dancing, there's music in the street. It really is. I mean, I've been to all of them, of course, Caribbean Carnival, Pride. This is really a lot of fun, and to have this happen there, and I think it's probably going to prove to be random in the sense it's some kind of targeted, you know, gang-related thing. Nobody said anything about that as yet, but to have it happen like that, it should be searing to our sensibilities, you know, that this can happen in such a public event. I mean, imagine how much worse it could have been if people are going around shooting a gun in crowds of thousands of people. I mean, it could have been so much worse, and the very fact it would happen at an event that people would just go to thinking they're safe. And so there's all the discussion going on now about rethinking all of that. And I think Councillor Matlow has a sensible suggestion, but it has to be discussed at length, which is to move it to a large park or something where you could better sort of control the access and so on. I've seen other people suggesting using metal detectors. You know, it's harder with a street festival because there's 19 ways you can get there. But, you know, you might say, well, that sounds like an outrageous idea and a concession to these gangsters. But on the other hand, you know, we now routinely go through metal detectors going to baseball games and don't don't think much about it. And so that's another answer. I'm not sure it's right. I'm not sure moving it is right. Certainly the businesses along St. Clair, all of these festivals are set up, yes, for people to have a good time, but also to spur local businesses and give them some extra money. And they invest in it. You know, they all invest in having the outside displays of their food or their goods or whatever they're doing. So I just think, though, that we need to have a serious discussion about this and maybe dispense with the sort of histrionics about it, because it doesn't warrant that, but it just warrants a very intense look at this. James Boyd, writes about what I've talked about in terms of complacency and so on. Others, Joe Warmington, write about, and I think it's a factor, repeat offenders that are out on bail, because it is a factor. I mean, you just see the number of people who get arrested, and they say they're out on bail, often involving things that involve the use of a firearm. It's just the truth. And then there is another commentator who's quoted in a story from the CBC saying that it's about the wealth gap, and it's about the fact that there's too many young people, young men in particular, who are negatively affected by the wealth gap and don't have any employment, and that's how we have to go at this. And the fact is that the answer is going to come from all of the above, but I think we need to have not a kind of a histrionic, you know, knee-jerk reaction to this and so on, which often we do, and then forget about it 2 weeks later. We need to have another careful look at this. James Boyd makes the argument that we've numbed ourselves to this whole thing, and that we just basically have normalized these kinds of incidents. And maybe that's the part I'm talking about compared to, say, 10 or 8 years ago, whenever it was that we had the Danforth. We'll talk through the morning about the other top five. Bonnie Crombie making a decision to actually run. The heat wave, of course, is going to be upon us. It already is, really. Yesterday was hotter than Saturday, and it's going to be a lot hotter today and tomorrow than it has been. So all that's coming up on Moore in the Morning. John Torrey sitting in for John Moore. We're at 6:15, and it's time to check in on News Talk 1010 Time Saver Traffic.
10: The 401 westbound ramp to the southbound 427. We've got a collision currently taking out a couple of right lanes. If you're heading along that stretch, keep it in mind. And still a little bit of overnight construction in the mix. Eastbound 401 collectors at Kennedy Road, 2 right lanes are blocked. Your Markham and Progress ramps to the eastbound 401 are also still shut down. When the pressure's on, a good partner helps you stay on course. 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I'm Lisa Edwards. 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
18: So what it says here is that a heat event begins today. They're calling it a yellow warning for heat, and that heat event ends either Wednesday evening or Thursday evening, and maximum temperatures of 30 to 36 degrees Celsius with Humidex values, listen to this, of 38 to 45. And Tuesday, tomorrow, will mark the peak of the heat event, with maximum temperatures expected to reach near 36 in some areas. So here's the forecast itself. Today, sunny, becoming a mix of sun and cloud near noon. The high will be 33, the Humidex 38. Tonight, clear with a low of 22. And they've been saying, as I've been listening this morning, that that's going to feel pretty humid. The humidity won't drop much overnight. And then tomorrow, sunny with winds gusting to 40 kilometers per hour in the morning. The high temperature will be 37. The Humidex will be 45. And so there you have it. That's the forecast. And you should prepare yourself and take a look in on people who are not maybe a bit frail and not able to cope with the heat quite as well. Coming up, we're going to talk to Scott Reed on the Morning Brief, and we'll ask him about the violence that has shattered our peace. I think he lives very close to the neighborhood in question, and we'll ask him about Bonnie Crombie and what the chances are that she can pull out a victory against an incumbent Mayor Carolyn Parrish. So that's all coming up on News Talk 1010.
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18: And joining us for the Morning Brief on a Monday, as he always does, is a CTV political analyst and former advisor to a prime minister, Scott Reed. Good morning, Scott.
22: Good morning, John. How you doing?
18: I'm good, thanks. I think you are, if I'm not mistaken, a neighbor, a local neighbor in the area where the shootings took place, these tragic shootings over the weekend.
22: A little north of it. I'm just a pinch north, a couple streets north of Eglinton. So, not far away. No, and
18: what do you make of it?
22: I'll tell you. Well, I'll tell you that it was brought home to me because I heard you talking earlier and I saw the article by Rosie. And it was brought home to me because I became aware of this shooting when I got a note from my son who had been there and had left literally 5 to 10 minutes prior to the shooting. And he said, holy smokes, something really terrifying's gone on. And then a couple seconds later, he had learned what it was, because he said as he was walking away from the place, suddenly people just started streaming around him, and he was saying, well, what has happened? And they said, well, there's a shooting. So I mean, that focuses the mind. And you know, to the point of the column by Rosie DiMano, which is kind of like, you know, the question of like, does anybody, even something as brazen and as tragic and as awful as this, daylight shooting at a festival, does the city itself sort of get focused? You know, I think one of the reasons that it sometimes feels like people collectively shrug their shoulders and say, well, that's the price of living in a big city, I guess, is that we don't think there's anything we can do about it. You know, that it feels like it's probably gang-related violence, that it's you know, and even if it happens in a public area, it's probably motivated by gang on gang activity. And how do you penetrate that? And I mean, you would know better. You sat on the police services board. My feeling is it's not as fatalistic as that. There's probably not much we can do in the near term other than deal with the fallout and the consequences and the tragedy of it all and the finding and arresting people. But I think over the long term, there are things you can do. Like, I think there are things you can do to target gangs, to bust them up. And I know people have been trying to do that. I know the police have been trying to do that. But I got to believe there are techniques that have been used in different cities and that, you know, no one wants to hear this in an immediate aftermath of a tragedy. But something that 7, 10, 12 years from now pays off, where you are able to make it harder for those gangs to come together, where you make it easier to infiltrate them, more difficult for them to operate. I got to believe, I got to hope that there's a way to do it, because I think that's the key, is busting up that gang activity. It just seems to me.
18: I agree with you 100%. And I think that the proof of the pudding is that the gang violence and the murders and so on had actually diminished with the methods they were using, the police and others, including social programs. I mean, people scoff at that, but there's an element of marginalization that caused people to turn to this kind of life. And I think we'd made progress. But, you know, like people who find their way around the tax laws, there are people who find their way around the gang management techniques, if you want to call it that, and resume activities. And I think that we've seen a resumption in activities, and it happens with the seasons to some extent too. You know, the summer is a time when we often will see a resumption in this kind of violence. But I think you're absolutely right about that. And look, I'm not one who jumps to this right away, but there is no question in my mind, and I don't know if you agree, and then we'll move on, that the justice system and the fact that when you see it time after time after time, people who are charged with firearms offenses, they're let out on bail, and then they get charged again. And that is a problem. It's repeat offenders. If you look at the number of cases that involve repeat offenses or repeat allegations, it's very high.
22: For certain, I agree with that, and it's hard not to. It does feel like in recent times there's been an effort to focus on that, but it's, as you say, it's a stem to stern thing too. It's also like, okay, so what are there practical considerations of causing judges to rotate people out? You know, you hear them talk about the fact that there's not enough funding for temporary cells and
18: right,
22: jails.
18: That's true. Right.
22: So we're going to have to, you know, we can't just hold press conferences if you're the province and say, my God, when is the federal government going to change the laws if you're not financing detention centers where people can be held and so judges feel obligated to turn people out?
18: Well, not only that, Scott, but they need to speed up people getting to trial. The whole notion that people should sit in one of these jails that are jammed full for 2 years waiting for their trial is ridiculous.
22: And I can remember a couple years ago, more than a couple, I can remember a few years ago when the federal government was not appointing judges, where they were dragging their butts for whatever reason. So again, like there's all these puzzle pieces to it that need to click together. But I mean, what in heck do you need to say do it? I'll tell you one other thing that occurs to me, and this is just an observation. Our mutual friend, Mark Mendelson, former homicide detective, you know, he makes a point that a lot of this stuff is, you know, traditional organized crime doesn't want to do its own dirty work anymore. So it targets newcomers and says, okay, you're economically marginalized. We'll go to you and say, you know what, for a pennies, we will pay you to actually do the shootings. And so it's kind of like literally sourced out.
18: Yep.
22: And so if you know that that's happening, and it certainly appears as though that's what's happening, surely that you can break that connection and say, all right, well, we are going to bring all live in hell on top of those people that source those.

0: which got elected when she left to go and lead the Ontario Liberal Party. Now she's saying, not so great. I want to come back. And then you've got two councillors who are much younger, both taking a run at the mayor's chair. What do you think Bonnie Crombie's entry is going to mean for her and for the race?
1: So it is a head-spinning affair. And I guess I come down, so you kind of look at it, you roll your eyes a bit, to be honest. I think if it's from the outside on the end. But I come at it from two ways. One, stay where you will. Bonnie Crombie has a right to run if she wants to run. If she's willing to put her name forward, you know, and people can go, oh, my God, she already held the job. Whatever, right? So if she can, if there's skepticism she's going to encounter on the campaign trail, well, then that's going to have to be baked into her campaign plan. So we'll see. More power to her if she wants to run. Other councillors who were already running say, wait a second, we thought we were poised to take down Carolyn Parish. Well, sorry, maybe the job just got tougher, but that's what you're going to have to do. Third, how's the public, and this is where I'll indicate my own personal opinion. How is the public interest served? You know what? I'm very happy with anybody that takes a good, severe run at Carolyn Parish. I worked with her 20 years ago. We had to kick her out of the federal government caucus. I've always thought she's, half an apple short of a bushel. And so I'd be happy to see her go.
0: Aside from that, how do you feel about her? I'll tell you this. I mean, I think she has calmed herself because I remember those days when she used to stomp on, who was the doll? A George Bush doll or something?
1: Yeah,
0: she did
1: right.
0: Stuff like that. But she's calmed herself. I mean, you don't see that kind of stuff with her as mayor. So I think that's why she has a chance to get reelected, because she's been, you know, reasonably steady. But I guess we'll see how it unfolds, and you may well be right. Last for today is just to ask you about, as far as I'm concerned, I think the taxpayers and certainly me as a commentator are quite happy with the notion it's costing us supposedly $8 million to store the U.S. alcohol. I mean, if it goes bad, I would feel badly about that just because that's a bit of a waste. But the notion that it's being stored, I think it's one of the things we have done that actually is having some impact down there, that and traveling, as we have this whole circus with Donald Trump and the U.S. unfold. But how do you feel?
1: We've talked about this, it feels like 30 times on the radio. Yeah. Not you and me, but me with various people over the last couple of years. And look, I think it's a real simple test. I hear that barking guard dog of an ambassador, Pete Hoekstra, complaining about this, saying, why aren't you selling our liquor, as though he's the wounded party and as though this is acting in a vacuum. I hear American senators complaining about it. I see the president of the United States brings it up, just voluntarily will raise it. So that tells me that we found a soft spot on their rib cage.
0: Right.
1: And for $8 million, I say punch, punch, punch again, because Donald Trump's whole world is about leverage. If he has it, he'll put you in a headlock until your face turns purple. Well, it appears as though we found something that gives us leverage. So squeeze.
0: Yeah, no, I entirely agree with that. And I think that, $8 million is a lot of money, and the people will say, think of what you could do with that $8 million. But at the same time, the stakes are much higher for the government and for people if we just let him run completely amok. And nothing is much working to cause him to change his mind. Do you think the deal, by the way, is going to hurt Prime Minister Carney? I mean, I think we clearly did make some concession. I think in the long term, people's head, talk about dizzying and head spinning. Most people wouldn't know what the deal was on the Gordie Howe Bridge, and they'll just be happy when it's open.
1: I think that's probably true, but look, there's no question. This is a punch we have to take. Again, Trump had leverage over us, and it was a shakedown. Like this is literally like Tony Soprano stuff. It was just it's a shakedown. And so, and to me, it to all those people, and I look at people in the business community in particular who say, you know what, just do a deal with Donald Trump. It is a reminder that on the broader issue of CUSMA, there is no deal to be had that Donald Trump will respect. There's no set of rules that he will follow. If he wakes up one day, decides that he wants more, he will just use his force and leverage to get more. So be very careful what you wish for when you say, you know what, just take a deal no matter what. We had a deal on the bridge, and we got screwed in the ground like a tent peg. So that's what's going to happen on the broad trade deal. I think this is a cautionary tale.
0: Absolutely. Thank you for your comments, as always, on all of these things. And we'll look forward to chatting with you, I guess, next week, if not before. Scott Reed.
1: Thank you, John. See ya.
0: Okay, news headlines coming right up. I want to take your calls about the violence afterwards and get your take on what the sort of the cause is and what we need to do about it. And not a hysterical kind of reaction, just a sort of very steady sort of reaction. So 416-872-1010, we'll be back right after the news. Stuart, good morning. Oh, and the Morning Brief is brought to you by Your Life, Your Money, the weekend financial show hosted by Kelvin, the Money Guy, Saturdays at 3. Stuart, good morning.
2: Hey, John, good morning and welcome. Some of the top stories we're following include, of course, the horrific weekend at the Salsa on St. Clair.

0: remains the focus of this major investigation by Toronto police. A shooting at the largest Latin street festival in the country Saturday night. The result was 2 dead and 5 others injured. And so far, no arrests have been made in the case. Police describing the violence as the result of an exchange of gunfire. They did recover 2 firearms at the scene. The portion of St. Clair where this happened opened back up to traffic late last night. Bonnie Crombie has made it official. She will be entering the race for mayor of Mississauga as she tries to take her old job back. Crombie confirmed the news to CTV yesterday following weeks of speculation, all after her failed bid to take on Doug Ford as the leader of Ontario's Liberal Party. Her official announcement is set to be made tomorrow. Toronto and the GTA are getting extremely hot again. Another heat wave starts today and will last until Thursday, bringing temperatures into the mid-30s and pulling the Humidex up to the mid-40s. The hottest of these 4 days will be tomorrow, with a forecasted high of 37 degrees that could feel more like 45. And now with the latest on the FIFA World Cup, we go to this report from TSN.
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2: I'm John Rodenberg. It's down to the final 4, and for the first time in the history of the competition, the top 4 teams in the world rankings are still alive. England and Argentina joined France and Spain with wins on Saturday. England ended Norway's run thanks to Jude Bellingham, who scored both goals in a 2-1 win.
3: 2 goals in Mexico in the Azteca, and 2 in Miami for Jude Bellingham.
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0: Your next news update at 7 from the CTV Toronto newsroom. I'm Stuart McGinn. And now let's check time saver traffic.
4: 401 westbound ramp to the southbound 427. That crash in 2 right lanes gone. And eastbound Rutherford closure past Highway 50. All for a collision. 16 degrees with clear skies to start your morning. Sunshine with highs of 30 degrees. Feeling more like 31 this afternoon and a low tonight of 16. When the pressure's on, a good partner helps you stay on course. 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
5: 416-872-1010. I know it's early in the morning, but I love taking calls. That goes back to when I did the afternoon show here many years ago. And when we have a chance, as we do now at 6:34, to take some calls, I'd like to do that. And the question is, is the city sort of normalizing this kind of violence that happened on St. Clair? And are we sort of more complacent than we used to be about it, say, at the time of the Danforth shooting? And secondly, and just more importantly, perhaps, what should we be doing about this? I mean, people point to the justice system. They point to the wealth gap and unemployed young people, and they point to a number of these kinds of things. So I'd love to hear from you. 416-872-1010. We'll take your calls when we come back after this short break on News Talk 1010.
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18: I was just outside and all of a sudden everybody like turned around and started like running into the restaurant and like screaming, and like I didn't know what was happening, and then everyone started screaming like there was a gunshot, and so I just went inside and like everyone was very panicked.
19: We just want to say how disgusting this is, this gangster violence in a peaceful family festival. We had this for 15 years, no problems, and to shoot up a festival indiscriminately, these thugs must be caught. No bail, put them away for 20 years. This threatens all of our public events. This has got to stop.
5: That laterally was the voice of Mike Cole, the city councillor, talking about this. And before that, one of the witnesses to the shooting on St. Clair that took place this weekend on Saturday. And, of course, the festival was canceled on Sunday. And we're going to get to your calls, 416-872-1010. I want your thoughts on this as to whether we're taking this as seriously, as intensely as we did, say, the Danforth shooting a number of years ago, for those who remember that, and also what you think the answer to it is, whether it's the justice system or programs for kids or whatever. But before that, we have the advantage of having Courtney Heels from our sister station, CP24, on the scene this morning on St. Clair, and she joins us now to reflect on this. Courtney, good morning.
20: Hey, good morning, John. We've spent the last 45 minutes or so out on St. Clair talking to people who are on their way to work, and many of them are just so heartbroken by what happened here over the weekend. Of course, the shooting late Saturday night during Salsa on St. Clair, such a popular festival. There were upwards of 13,000 people lining the street, enjoying themselves. There was this exchange of gunfire. That's what we heard from police initially at the scene. We know two people were killed, four seriously injured, and thousands of people were running, scared for their safety, hiding in restaurants. And again, this morning, just talking to people, they just can't believe this happened during a festival that was supposed to be about family and community and everybody coming together.
5: You know, I went to Salsa on St. Clair many times and to all the other festivals without exception almost, and it was one of the ones that was the most joyous, and it's in an area of the city where you just don't expect this kind of thing. Do you have the sense that people are as, and I don't know if you were around, you're young, but were you around for the Danforth shooting? I just can't recall if you were, but are people as affected, if I can use that word, by this one as by that one? I think we're having a few connections.
20: So I was around during that yeah. shooting, and I don't know what this. Oh, sorry. Are we having a?
5: Just
20: sorry.
5: Right, you can hear you. There's a bit of delay. Yeah, go ahead. All right.
20: Sorry about that. So in terms of similarities between this and what happened on the Danforth, I mean, just. People are just horrified, you know, that to your point, a community festival that so many people look forward to, something that families return to year after year. And to think that this happened, and it was around 8 o'clock, right? I mean, that's a time when so many people are still out. Yeah. The sun is still up, people enjoying their meals, enjoying the music and just the camaraderie and everybody coming together. So I do feel the sense this morning, the impact for this community, not just from this weekend, but in the future. I had someone say, I hope they don't cancel the festival. I can't imagine something like this. You know, I can't believe
5: All right. We're just having a few problems there, but we're very glad to have Courtney Hills, and we may see if we can hook up with her later on because she's going to be out there, I'm sure, over the course of the morning covering this for CP24. But I'm glad to hear. I mean, and don't misunderstand me. I'm glad to hear people are very affected by this because the columns and my own observation is that you just worry that people do start to normalize this in their own minds as something that, quote unquote, just happens in a big city. Let's go to the phone lines, 416-872-1010, and get your thoughts on this. Both whether we're normalizing these things and what to do about it, even more importantly. And we'll talk first to Zane in Scarborough. Good morning, Zane.
1: Hey there, John. Good morning. Just wanted to quickly chime in and say that, you know, I heard about the shooting on St. Clair over the weekend. I think it's horrifying, but I really don't think that the city is normalizing this. I think it's just sort of a string of bad luck. Earlier, I think one of your commentators mentioned something about the Youth for Hire gun network, and this shooting really made me think of that. It's been on my mind for actually the past month. I really think that if we want to stop this from happening again in the city, we have to get them at a very young age, and we have to introduce new programming that actually introduces them to the community and gets them involved with the community and sees the real potential. Because I think a lot of these issues are stemming from some young people feel like this is the only means of income for some people, for some young people. For example, the pilot project that was announced last week, new young people can get high school credit with the Toronto Police and Toronto Fire. I think that's a really great step forward, but I really think that we need to be bringing in new programs that bring them involved with the community so they can actually get to experience the great things that the city has to offer.
5: I appreciate that very much, Zane, and I think you're right about that, and I thank you very much for the call. I think what also happens is that this goes in cycles, and we meaning people in government, of which I'm not one anymore, but we don't have the sort of stick-to-itness, if that's a word, to start these programs and stick with them. And I think what we have been seeing in terms of some of the reductions in these kinds of incidents is the fruits of the investments we have made in these kinds of programs. And you saw, I think, as you sort of did more and more to occupy and keep busy and put a little bit of money into the pockets of younger people in marginalized areas, you saw a reduction in some of this kinds of violence. And I think that then the funding for those programs runs out and the attention sort of wanes because the cause isn't there but they're the right thing to do. They're not the answer any more so than fixing the justice system is the answer. There are a combination of answers, plural, that have to be implemented. And the same with the justice system. I mean, Scott Reed mentioned earlier on himself this morning, and then it's ironic that an ad came on from the government of Ontario saying we're building more jails. Well, they got to build them faster. And the answer isn't to put everybody in jail, but you certainly need to take the repeat offenders and say you're going to be in jail for a long time. And you need to speed up the trials so that people aren't sitting in those jails indefinitely. And you need to be tougher on people who are repeat offenders with guns. Let's go to Steve in Toronto. You're on News Talk 1010. Good morning, Steve.
21: Hey, John. Listen, I agree with you. Like, it's a multitude of agencies that have to get together and work on the problem. But the other problem is, like, I think people get complacent and they forget, right? Very quickly. You had the Eaton Center, like you mentioned, you had the Danforth shootings, right? And now this, right? What people have to realize, when shootings are down, it generally means that the people that are causing problems are in custody. Eventually, they get out of custody. And they want to get back. They want to settle scores. They want to get back neighborhoods they may have controlled with drugs and stuff like that. And that's why these shootings are happening. I think one of the problems is we stopped with the neighborhood patrols. Like, I think that was a real benefit. I mean, I guess, you know, street checks went a bit too far, but it also, you know, shootings were down.
5: There's no question, and I will thank you for the call because we've got to move on with the clock here, Steve. But I will say this. I was told, and so you are right, I was told when I was mayor exactly what you just said, which is that when the people get out of jail after, sometimes I'll argue, pathetically short sentences involving offenses, convictions on offenses involving firearms, they go out to seek revenge right away because it's, even though it's been like 18 months, they're saying, no, I'm in here because somebody, you know, got involved with me in an incident and somebody was shot and I'm going back out to even the score. And that's another factor that's entirely, and we'll take more calls later on this, but is that when you're in jail for that period of time, 18 months, it's like a school for crime. there are no sort of redeeming courses of any kind that go on in there to try and rehabilitate people and give them a chance to go away from revenge and so on when they get out of jail. But it's a complex subject, and we will talk more about it this morning. 6:46, time to check in on News Talk 1010 Time Saver Traffic.
4: The QEW eastbound past Mississauga Road, a crash cleanup. We've got a left lane blocked again if you're heading through the area. Expect a couple of heavier delays. And taking a look on the Gardiner Expressway, busy now just past the South Kingsway, southbound on the DVP, building now south of the 401 to approaching Eglinton. 400 series routes now collision free, and eastbound Rutherford closure past 50 for a crash. Here are the reasons Sunnybrook targets tumors in real time and why a stroke is reversed in 10 minutes. Give today at yourthereason.ca. I'm Lisa Edwards. Your next update at 7 o'clock on News Talk 1010 Toronto.
5: And taking a look at the weather, hot is the operative word for the next few days. And this heat event that's issued to cause the issuance of a yellow warning is going to go on until Wednesday or Thursday. I guess they're not sure, but tomorrow's the peak day. Today it's going to be sunny with a mix of sun and cloud starting near noon, high 33, humidex 38. Tonight, clear with a low of 22. And don't let that fool you, because 22 is a very high low. And I think it's going to be a very humid low. So it'll be one of those uncomfortable nights. And then tomorrow, sunny with winds gusting to 40 kilometers per hour in the morning, a high of 37 degrees tomorrow and the humidex 45. So prepare yourselves for tomorrow, and we shouldn't complain. I won't complain. You won't complain. We'll make a deal on all that, because in February we wish for these kinds of days, maybe not quite this hot, but overall we're wishing for it. Coming up, we're going to talk to Marco Mendicino, and he, of course, is not only a former chief of staff to Prime Minister Mark Carney. He's filling in, by the way, for Tom Mulcair, who's away, but he was also the Minister of Justice. So I'll ask him about Prime Minister Carney's visit to the Stampede and what you take from all that, but also about this whole business of the justice system and where it fits in with the shooting events that we're seeing, not just this weekend, but other times. So that's all coming up on News Talk 1010. John Torrey for John Moore.
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6: It's Moore in the Morning. 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
5: And the sitting in is a month-long affair, and that's great for John because he gets to have a month off. And having had 2 weeks off this summer, which I had just recently, that kind of period of time or longer, I think Nick's about to have a little bit of time off, well-deserved. But, you know, when you take a stretch like that, it really does refresh you, and you really do appreciate it. And you all know, those who have had the chance to take 2 weeks holidays in a row, you start to forget what day it is, and that's good. I mean, that is a good thing. It proves you're truly on vacation. That you sort of, is it a day today when I should be, you know, working? And a couple of times, frankly, over the 2 weeks I just had, I sort of forgot I had some things to do on radio. I didn't forget completely, but I sort of forgot until I realized, oh my gosh, it's Friday today and I got to be on with John Muir at 9:30.
7: So, well, sometimes, John, you wake up on a Saturday morning thinking it's still Friday.
5: Yeah.
7: Then, so in that panic, oh my gosh, I'm late. And then you go, wait a minute, it's Saturday. But then you have to go back to bed. You can't go back to sleep. It's just a dilemma.
5: It's true. And I will confess this morning, because I was, you know, nervous about, and I heard Deb Hutton talking last week about people with their weird alarm habits that they have and setting multiple alarms. Well, I do it when I'm doing this show. And I woke up this morning at 3:20, and I normally get up just after 3:30 to come do this. And I woke up at 3:20, and I was in that state of panic because I thought, my God, like, no alarm went off. And I'm sure it must be later than 3:30. It must be 4:30 or 5 o'clock. And why hasn't Nick or Joe called saying, where the hell are you?
7: 3:20 p.m., John. You thought it was 3:20 p.m.
5: But anyway, it is great that John's taking that time, and he'll find it, I'm sure, very refreshing because he's never really done it before. And I heard him saying last week he reached that stage in his career he has where, you know, this is the kind of thing you should do. And I heard him saying as well in Montreal, and I know from having run a big media company, it was true in Vancouver and Calgary and other cities that the morning show people generally got a long period of time off, and that maybe just hasn't been the habit here to the same extent. You are used to hearing Tom Mulcair at this time of the morning on Monday, and he is himself, I guess, on vacation. I'm not sure for how long, but we're very lucky indeed to have with us Marco Mendicino filling in for Tom Mulcair. And Marco, of course, was not only an MP and not only a federal cabinet minister, but also chief of staff to the prime minister, the current prime minister, Mark Carney. And so he's certainly more than able to fill in and give us his thoughts on the issues of the day. Marco, good morning.
8: Good morning. Great to be filling in along with you, John. Great to hear your voice.
5: Thank you. Same here. So let me just start. I'll come back and finish maybe with a word on the violence, only because I think you're uniquely qualified to comment on this and aspects of it. But let's start with some of the stuff you normally would talk about. The Prime Minister made a visit, well covered, to the Stampede, and kind of had a message of saying, lead, don't leave, to address the issue of separatism. Because I think right down the street, as it were, there was a big tent full of people that were talking the separatist language. But how do you assess his visit to the Stampede, which seems to have been fairly well received?
8: Yes, I agree. And I think you'd expect him to be sounding those notes of national unity at an event like Stampede. So in addition to flipping some pancakes and shaking some hands and just trying to, you know, really plant the flag there, the Prime Minister would also be touting some concrete progress that he's been making with the Alberta government when it comes to building that pipeline. And why is that important? Well, particularly for Albertans who know all about the energy economy, we need to get more of our natural resources to market given the ongoing energy crisis. And so I do think that it is important that the Prime Minister, along with other ministers and MPs, we actually have some representation in Alberta and the prairies now. I need to continue to be there to show that Alberta's can lead the country. And that's something that I think that's also borne out by his own personal life experience in that province.
5: He also had to deal while he was out there with the Gordie Howe Bridge and the fact that they did make some alterations to the deal. I think the alterations to the deal are actually de minimis, really, because what they're talking about is having a share of the ultimate net profit. So it's not, I mean, I would be more concerned if they just said, we're going to take the revenue and not pay Canada back for the cost of building this thing, which we did, and just start to split that with the Americans, which was never contemplated. But what we're doing here is taking the net profit after we get paid back and saying we'll split that flat with them, which to me is, you know, you'd rather the original deal stuck, but this is not a bad concession for us to make. And the real bottom line is this bridge is going to open, and it's so important in terms of the economic relationship between our two countries.
8: It's crucial. And let's start with the good news. The Gordie Howe is going to open. It's scheduled to open now on July 27th. And this is after a lengthy delay, given the United States pushback and precisely the President Trump's concerns, what we heard were his concerns with the deal. And look, this is one of the lingering challenges that we've got as a good faith neighbor and as a trading partner with the United States, which is when is a deal and when is it? And this latest kerfuffle, if I can put it that way, is just an ongoing reminder that we do have to sort of always be on alert. But as you say, like there's details that need to be spelled out. It is a profit share stretched over 15 years. So what's important, I think, for listeners and Canadians to know generally is that the Canadian government and the Canadian taxpayer are the ones who paid for this bridge. And so it is important that we are reimbursed for those investments. But it's not just about recouping those costs. It's also about getting the economy going. Let's not forget that at that particular port of entry, at that particular border point, you're talking about roughly $1 billion a day in two-way trade. And the whole point behind this bridge was to facilitate more trade and to spur on more economic growth. So I think net-net, this is a reasonable concession. We needed to do it to get it open, but more importantly, it's going to keep trade hopefully going and growing.
5: And I think that's where the focus is these days on a lot of these things, whether it's about the Island Airport, you know, without writing any blank checks to anybody for anything. Let's get the bridge open. Let's take full advantage of the airport within reason. And because all of that's going to affect jobs and prosperity and affordability is going to be enhanced by people getting better wages. And I think that's where people's heads are at on a lot of these things, which is the focus has to be on jobs. And the Gordie Howe Bridge opening is really good news for Canada. Let me ask you about the fact that applications for federal public service jobs are down by almost 30%. To me, this makes sense because people can see the federal government is constraining its size as opposed to increasing it. And I think that's a good thing. And I think it's a good thing that Mr. Carney is doing after years of perhaps the other course being taken. And I don't think this is necessarily bad news. It's bad news if you're looking for a job, but I think it's probably good news overall for the economy and for the finances of the country.
8: And it's consistent with what the Prime Minister has spoken about when it comes to modernizing public service. This is about creating a public service that, yes, is able to attract top talent and keep that top talent. But it is also about making sure that there is as little waste as possible. And look, you and I both know the tremendous work that public servants do every day. But it is consistent with what the Prime Minister has been talking about. So I think that these numbers that have been reported sort of reflect that trend. It's also important to remember that that there is some reasonable downsizing to be done post-COVID. And now that we're out of that particular phase, I think this is consistent with the overarching goal of having a public service that is made up of top talent, but that also leverages emerging technology so that we can get those services out as quickly as possible.
5: And I think that's a good point to finish on, which is, you know, because I had a good relationship between mayor with Prime Minister Trudeau, and there were a lot of good things that happened for Toronto during that period of time, and you were there too as part of that government. But times change and technology changes, and I think now is the time to do what somebody like Prime Minister Carney is uniquely qualified to do, which is to take account of what changes you can make away from the status quo to do business differently. And that sometimes does result in fewer people doing it and more technology being used, which is an adjustment we have to make, but it's the right thing to do.
8: Yes, totally agree. And I think that in the end, as long as you work closely with the folks that work in the public service, right, you treat them with respect, you give them off-ramps. Like some of the people that have been trimmed, these are people that were on the doorstep of retiring. And so by accelerating that process and doing it in a dignified way, we're getting the best of both worlds, which is to treat public servants with respect, but also modernizing the public service so that Canadians get the best possible serve. And that's really the top line goal here.
5: It's great to have you this morning, Marco Mendicino, filling in for Tom Mulcair. Marco Mendicino, of course, a former federal cabinet minister and now a lawyer, a distinguished lawyer with Castle Sprock. Am I right?
8: You got it. That's right.
5: Keep
8: senior
5: at it.
8: Counsel, strategic advisor. Thanks very
5: and
8: much,
5: stay
8: John.
5: Cool.
8: Great to hear your
5: okay.
8: Voice.
5: All right, Marco. All right. We'll be back after the news at 7, and we'll revisit the five things you need to know, and we'll hopefully be able to talk to Courtney Heels again. She's out on the street on St. Clair with CP24. John Torrey for John Moore on News Talk 1010.
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11: Good morning, I'm Stuart McGinn. Temperatures jumping back up into the 30s this week. It's 21 degrees right now, the forecast after the news. Still no arrests made after Saturday's fatal shooting at the Salsa on St. Clair that has renewed questions about safety measures at large-scale events. Bonnie Crombie's confirmed her plans to run for mayor of Mississauga again, and WestJet flight attendants draw attention to their fight against unpaid work with a picket at Pearson Airport. Details on these and other stories coming up. But first, News Talk 1010 Time Saver Traffic.
4: 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QEW eastbound past Mississauga Road. We've got a crash cleanup. A left lane is blocked, and we've got those heavier backups this morning from Aaron Mills. Moving out this morning on the rest of our highways, no problems. But in town, keep in mind eastbound Rutherford closure past Highway 50 for a collision. 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Time saver traffic. I'm Lisa Edwards. 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
11: A major police investigation continues this morning following the shocking deadly shooting at the Salsa on St. Clair Festival Saturday night. Two people were killed and five others injured in the exchange of gunfire that sent crowds of people running away in a panic. And still, no arrests have been made. CTV's John Musselman is tracking some of the latest reaction to the violence, including the renewed questions of adequate safety measures at public events like this one.
12: Organizers of the Salsa on St. Clair Festival canceled the final day of the event. The violence has raised questions about crowd control and security at large street festivals.
13: There's anger, there is fear, and obviously people want answers.
14: No doubt the city will be examining all other street festivals to come.
12: There were more than 13,000 people attending the event on St. Clair when this took place.
11: A stretch of St. Clair where the shooting happened opened back up to traffic late last night. The former mayor of Mississauga has confirmed that she's coming back for her old job. CTV's Pauline Chan has the details on Bonnie Crombie's return to municipal politics.
15: Crombie confirmed to CTV News that she plans to register to run on Tuesday. Crombie first served as Mississauga mayor from 2014 to 2024. She resigned after winning the Ontario Liberal leadership, but after failing to win her own riding in last year's provincial election and a weak leadership review, she stepped away from the role.
11: In reaction to Crombie's decision, incumbent Mayor Carolyn Parrish posted an old video of Crombie congratulating her on her victory back in 2024. WestJet flight attendants held a day of action and an information picket at Pearson Airport yesterday. The union representing the flight attendants remains in negotiations with the airline over a new contract as pay and unpaid work hours are at the center of those talks. Here's what we heard from a representative for those flight attendants yesterday.
16: We haven't been able to agree on a compensation model that reflects our contributions to the success of this organization. We want the value of our work to be reflected in our wages. We are some of the lowest paid flight attendants in Canada, and yet we are the second largest carrier. It doesn't make sense. It doesn't add up.
11: Flight attendants at WestJet have until Wednesday to take part in a strike vote. The earliest possible strike date for them is August the 2nd. And Mark Carney had Alberta and Canadian unity on his mind this weekend as he attended the Calgary Stampede. CTV's Jeremy Charon has the latest from our Prime Minister.
17: We're stronger when we're together.
18: Prime Minister addressed the importance of national unity right now.
17: Alberta, you know, build not break, lead not leave. I mean, that's the Alberta I know. It's led the country, and it with everything coming together at this time, where Canada's poised to help lead the world, Alberta leading Canada, that's what we need.
18: Now, the pitch to keep Canada together is coming from across the political aisle, too.
19: We'll fight for Canada, including in the upcoming referendum, to win back Albertans, through hope, not by wagging our fingers or lecturing them.
11: Carney and Poilievre's comments come all ahead of Alberta's referendum vote that takes place in October. 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We're under a yellow heat warning from Environment Canada with a four-day heat wave kicking off with a high up to 33 degrees this afternoon, and a humidex will make it feel like 38. A clear sky tonight with a low down to just 22. The hottest of these next 4 days coming tomorrow with sunshine, a high of 37 and a humidex of 45. Right now it's 21 degrees. I'm Stuart McGinn. 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
5: 18 degrees at 7:06 on a Monday morning. John Tory indeed here for the next month, filling in for John Moore. I'll digress for a moment before moving to revisit the five things you need to know. Just to say that when you hear Pierre Poilievre talk like that, you know, there's a sort of glimmer of hope for him, in the sense that he was sort of talking about fighting for Canada and this kind of thing, and it sounded relatively positive. And then 12 hours later, you'll hear him being that kind of snarky, negative. And I know opposition leader is a tough job. I've had it. And whatever day it is, you'll be criticized for being too negative on Monday and too positive on Tuesday. But he's just unrelentingly negative and cynical, and I don't think people like that. And that makes it difficult for him to get himself elected. But that clip you just heard was a positive kind of clip about the country, and he sounded like Carney, and they both should sound the same in fighting for the country in light of this referendum upcoming in Alberta. So, but today he sounds good, and if he sounded like that every day, I think he'd do much better. Anyway, it's time to revisit the five things you need to know.
2: And now,
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20: More in the Morning presents the five things you need to know.
5: Number one, two killed, five more injured Saturday night in an exchange of gunfire at Toronto's Salsa on St. Clair Street Festival. Here's a witness.
21: I was just outside and all of a sudden everybody like turned around and started like running into the restaurant and like screaming, and like I didn't know what was happening. And then everyone started screaming like there was a gunshot. And so I just went inside and like everyone was very panicked. And then there was a second time that it happened. And after that, everyone came inside and like all the police came and everything started getting shut down after that.
5: And, you know, the future of the festival is being discussed, how we can secure these festivals better. I'll have more to say about this, obviously, through the show. And maybe after we talk about number two, which is that not only did the Salsa on St. Clair tragedy occur, but there was a targeted shooting in North York on Friday. And then on Sunday, another shooting down near the city's waterfront near Polson Pier. And that included somebody getting in, trying to make a getaway to an Uber car with four passengers in it. Imagine being a passenger in that car, just going home for the night and having some guy hop in, and it's like out of the movies, but it's a sad thing. Here's what the deputy chief had to say about that, the deputy police chief.
22: Toronto is one of the safest cities in the world. I'm sure the mayor would agree with me and our councillors of the city would agree. But we are 3 million people, and unfortunately we are not completely immune to some of the things that happen globally, quite frankly.
5: And, you know, I used to say that, too, because as mayor and as deputy chief and all that, it's your responsibility to remind people of the fact this is a very safe, large city. However, when these things happen, you can't comfort yourself in that completely, because for the people involved at Salsa and St. Clair, and for all the neighbors on St. Clair West there, which is a very peaceful part of the city, they're not going to be sitting there saying, well, this is all fine and good and it won't happen again. So I think we're going to have to take this seriously and not drift into any sense of complacency about this at all. Number three, a more scorching temperatures on tap for the GTA this week. There is a yellow heat warning in effect with the humidex tomorrow reaching 45, I think it is. Yeah, 45, the humidex. And so this is what one weathercaster had to say on CTV.
23: If you like the heat, you're going to enjoy what's in store, but it could get actually quite dangerous. A heat warning has been issued for the city of Toronto and several other parts of southwestern Ontario. It could last for several days with humidex values into the 40s.
5: Just so you know, yesterday in Winnipeg, and that's where a lot of this heat often comes from. You see it moving across Western Canada and then comes down into Southern Ontario. Yesterday, the humidex in Winnipeg was 48 degrees, and the high temperature in all of the country, and I think a record for all time in Sioux Lookout, way up in northwestern Ontario, was 38. That was the temperature, not the humidex. So that's what's coming, folks. And it's going to be here tomorrow. Number four on the five things you need to know. Former Mississauga Mayor Bonnie Crombie is going to make a run at her old job again. She's going to run for mayor of Mississauga again. And of course, it's a relatively crowded field of serious, I'll call them serious candidates. Carolyn Parrish, the mayor who won after Bonnie Crombie left, is there running for reelection. And councillors Tejo and Deepika DeMarla are both running as well. So it's a crowded field of serious candidates. Here is a comment from Bonnie herself.
0: Many of you will remember that I was mayor here for almost a decade and went on to try to do more for Mississauga. Now I'm watching it. They have strong councillors here that work together as a great team. What they need is strong leadership, a steady, experienced hand.
5: She hasn't actually made the announcement, which is coming tomorrow, but that's from a barbecue that she attended. And of course, I think she's engaged in the age-old practice of trying to stretch an announcement into 3 days of publicity. And so that's what she's doing. And the announcement actually will come tomorrow. And finally, number five on the list of the five things you need to know. The World Cup semifinals are set with Spain, France, Argentina, and England. And I heard them saying earlier on, it's the first time that the four top-ranked teams have actually made the semifinals, because oftentimes somebody gets upset. That hasn't happened this year. The top four teams are all playing in the semifinals, leading to the final next Sunday.
2: And Argentina have their extra time get out clause again.
3: Heartbreak for Switzerland at this moment in time, and just complete relief for Argentina.
5: Yeah, and completely relief, because Argentina, of course, is the defending champion all the way through. They've looked to be in trouble a couple of times in games they were playing, but with Messi leading the way and others, they came through and have now made it to the semi. So we'll see what happens after that. There's all this conspiracy theory floating around saying that FIFA is wanting them to repeat as champions or wanting them to make the finals. I don't tend to believe that. But they're a quality team with quality players, certainly quality leadership from Messi, that I think they've made it on their merits. And they came in as the defending champions, so I don't know why people are so surprised or have to dream up some conspiracy theory. Let's talk to Courtney Heels from CP24. She is out on St. Clair and gauging public reaction as people are on their way to work and trying to see that stretch of St. Clair return to a sense of normalcy after the tragic events of Saturday. Courtney, good morning.
6: Hey, good morning, John. I was just speaking with a couple of gentlemen who were out for their morning walk with their dogs, and they were telling me, you know, how upsetting this all is to happen in their neighborhood, saying they're so passionate about their community, supporting local restaurants, attending festivals like Salsa on St. Clair, and for this to happen, it's just horrifying. And I sense the resilience, but just the heartbreak. Of course, this happened late Saturday night around 8 o'clock. Thousands of people were out on St. Clair enjoying this very popular festival. There were kids here, seniors, everybody coming together. And there was this exchange of gunfire. That's what we heard from police initially at the scene. They say two people were killed, several others, as many as four seriously injured. We know thousands were running, trying to take shelter, hiding in local shops along St. Clair, just doing anything to just kind of protect themselves and understand what happened. And now there is this active investigation. I checked in with police this morning. They say no updates yet. I'm sure one is coming. We do know the chief, Myron Demke, was here yesterday, you know, out in the community getting an update on this case. But so many people want to know what happened and why. And of course, there's the question of how something like this could happen. I mean, many are just telling me how upset they are over how reckless this was, that there were thousands, again, as many as 13,000 people out on the streets, just enjoying a beautiful summer night in the city with this festival that's supposed to bring people together, and then shots rang out.
5: Do you get any commentary, Courtney, when you have people reacting as I'm glad they do, that they're shocked and so on, because you want people to be engaged with this? Do you get any reaction as to, you know, what we need to do? Do people talk about the justice system, or do they talk about, as Councillor Matlow did, moving the festival, or do they talk about, you know, more programs for young people to keep them away from this kind of activity? Are you getting any of that?
6: You know, the gentleman I just spoke with alluded to that, saying, you know, he recognizes how big of a deal this is, this horrible shooting in the neighborhood. But he also said, you know, keep in mind, there were a number of shootings in the city this weekend. And he's correct. There were several shootings, a total of three, another fatal shooting elsewhere in Toronto. And he said he was speaking to the fact that he feels as though the justice system isn't doing enough to keep people, especially repeat offenders, behind bars, and said that, you know, the provincial and federal governments really need to take a bigger look at the crime, especially the crime we're experiencing in Toronto, and see if there is a way to address it, a way to prevent it. So certainly I'm hearing some of that this morning. I also spoke with someone who was on his way to work, saying, I really hope this doesn't mean they cancel the festival. You know, it's going to be difficult to move forward. Many people are, you know, on their way to work with heavy hearts thinking about what happened. But this is such a popular festival, John. I know you've attended many times over the years. I have too. And there's already that concern that maybe people won't feel safe enough returning the next year.
5: Yeah, and let's hope that isn't one of the reactions. Moving it may be a possible solution, although I don't really know how that helps. These are very open festivals. People can wander in from all angles, and that's what you want. So in any event, we appreciate your on-the-ground perspective you're able to bring us this morning. Courtney Heels from CP24, thanks a lot. We may talk to you later in the morning, but keep safe yourself.
6: Yeah, thank you. Thanks, John. Talk soon.
5: Okay, that's Courtney Heels from CP24. Coming up in a moment or two after we check on traffic, we are going to talk to Mark Mendelson, our crime specialist, and we'll talk to him about things that we haven't discussed much this morning. Are these possibly connected, these random, apparently random shootings that are taking place? What about the justice system? What about the fact we haven't heard anything about a suspect at all? So those are all things Mark Mendelson often offers some perspective into. And it is 6:15. 6:07. It is actually 7:16, and I'm late for traffic, and I'm an hour off. But nonetheless, here's time saver traffic.
4: The 401 westbound collectors at Markham Road. We've got a crash now blocking the right lane with backups now from just past Nielsen. Kureen, a couple of issues to watch for. First off, eastbound past Mississauga Road, a left lane crash, and westbound Kureen at Guelph Line, a collision cleanup. We've got a couple of left lanes blocked. Eastbound Rutherford closure past 50 for a collision. Drive legendary Quattro. 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I'm Lisa Edwards. 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
5: I will confess I get slightly flummoxed when I'm late because I let, Courtney talk, and then I talked a little bit just about what's coming up with Mark Mendelson, and then I get flummoxed and said it was 6:16, and in fact it should have been 6:15.
7: What time is it now, John?
5: I have no idea. Right now it's 17
7: past the hour. Now, yeah. How about that?
5: And the temperature's jumped, by the way, from 18 to 21 already, so lest you think this heat wave is a figment of anybody's imagination, the temperature is rising. We are going to be talking to Mark Mendelson in a moment or two. Here on News Talk 1010, and he'll bring some insight into the assaults on St. Clair and all the other acts of violence over the course of the weekend.
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14: I'm deeply disturbed and angry about this reckless, irresponsible act of violence. And right in the middle of a festival attended by families, children, seniors, and just beyond words how disturbed I am.
5: That, of course, is the voice of Mayor Olivia Chow in attendance at the scene of the shooting on St. Clair at the Salsa on St. Clair Festival on Saturday night. And I can just tell you from having been through this experience with the Danforth shooting that when you arrive at one of those events, because you're there not to tell anybody what to do and frankly not to get in the way of the police who have a lot to do and so on, you're there to provide a degree of reassurance to be able to speak to the media and just kind of convey that sense of that of being troubled that these things cause us to feel. But you yourself are deeply disturbed. You feel a personal sense of responsibility, even though obviously there's nothing a mayor in particular could do to prevent a given event from happening. But there are things we can do, and I want to ask our next guest about that, just because there are some things that we've heard repeated by commentators over the course of the morning, and our expert, I'm sure, will back some of those up. And he is none other than Mark Mendelson, who is our crime specialist here and a former police officer himself. Good morning, Mark.
15: Good morning, John.
5: So can I start with the fact that it's unusual, although not entirely, that we haven't heard yet anything about a suspect or where they're looking. Is this one of those cases where we're hearing less because they want us to hear less for the moment so they can make sure to track people down? Or is it so random, the way this happened, that they really are, you know, beginning what could end up being a lengthy investigation to figure out who the suspect should be?
15: Well, I think there's a lot of moving parts that are going on, and I think that they're sort of trying to maintain the integrity of the investigation and not to give the public and the media sort of piecemeal information that may later on have some impact on any potential trial or the investigation itself. In terms of what happened at the Salsa event, I mean, there are, you know, the first thing they're doing is they're grabbing every piece of security video they can on that street, on the streets that are adjacent to this area. They're looking for vehicles that came in with the shooters, maybe vehicles that left. They're trying to get video of these shooters themselves, and you know, they're following the victims through their course of events that particular day to see where this all unfolds. And of course, they're also looking for help from the public, because as we all know, John, there were probably 1,000 people within 20, 30 meters of where the shooting took place that have their cell phones surgically implanted in their hands. So they want to get that video and those pictures just to see if they, you know, caught anything. On the other side of that, you have this intelligence-driven, you know, portion of the investigation, you know, involving the Guns and Gangs Task Force as well with homicide. And they're looking at the victimology. Who are these two dead people? You know, we know that guns were found at the scene. We know there was an exchange of gunfire. So they're going to try and figure out, A, who the dead people are, who was having a beef with them. They're going to go through their sources, their intelligence, even online postings, because we've seen murders like this that, you know, were triggered simply by by somebody posting something on one of the social media sites. So they're going through all that. And there's the ballistics as well. You know, how many guns were involved? Which guns were the deadly guns? Were they used in other crimes before? And they're going to try and relate all that in, you know, put that into some kind of comprehensive sense, if you will. And I would hazard a guess and say it shouldn't be too long before they actually sort this out. But they're going to keep the lid on this for now, for sure.
5: Now, I'm not asking whether you've heard anything, but if you have, then I will ask. But do you think there's any chance at all? I tend to think this looks like what happened Friday night up in the north end of the city, what happened Sunday down by the waterfront, and all sort of bizarre episodes involving gunfire and death. Do you think these are likely to be found to be connected? Or is it just the kind of summer? I mean, I'm not meaning to diminish it, but the summertime sort of episodes of violence that happen oftentimes, having been through that a lot when I was on the police board and so on.
15: I think that what took place in the Portlands, from what I'm gathering so far, is separate and distinct. I don't know if there's any correlation between what happened to Jane and Shepard, where we have one dead and two in the hospital, and the Salsa event itself on St. Clair. There's been no indication of any sort of connectivity, but I can assure you they're looking at it. Yeah. The common denominator between all three of these, John, very sadly, is, and certainly from my experience in my 14 years in homicide, is the people that are doing these shootings simply don't give a damn. They don't care where they're doing these shootings. They don't care whether there's any innocence involved or collateral damage. That doesn't factor into their analysis of when they're going to take down these individuals. In fact, some of them look at this as being so brazen that it actually gives them

0: But it really proves exactly what you're talking about. So there have been people talking, and you just alluded to this as well, about saying increase security or move the festival to a park. And look, I credit them for the fact that they're trying to be thoughtful and making recommendations, perhaps too soon, about what needs to be done. And there have been others who've been talking this morning. We took some calls even about the justice system and how a lot of the people end up being repeat offenders. Do you have any thoughts on that, as we even, of course, the programs for young people have been mentioned, that they come and they go when they should be perhaps in place all the time, just to try and minimize the number of young people who are exposed to this sort of thing. But it may be early, but still worth sort of talking about what we can be doing to stop this kind of thing, whether it's here or somewhere else, from happening again.
1: I mean, what do you do at an outdoor festival? You know, the operative word being outdoor.
0: Yeah.
1: I mean, are you going to put, you know, metal detectors at every possible entrance point into the area, including the streets and the back alleys and everything else? It's impossible to manage. That's the big problem of having these outdoor events. And as I said earlier, these guys don't care how many people are there performing, you know, security functions, things of that nature. So unless you want to put it into a building where there's eight doors that can all be secured and everybody gets wanded coming in, you know, that's the only option that's going to be available. And that's really, really sad that, you know, we've come to this. But listen, we've had this before, John. You mentioned earlier the Danforth shooting when you were the mayor. We can go back to Jane Kriba at Boxing Day on, you know, near the Eaton Center, another innocent person. We have a mother in Leslieville that got shot. Well, the birthday party at Danzig still comes up all the time, where, you know, people just didn't care. What happened in Vancouver at the Filipino Festival? Mm-hmm. We can go on and on and on. You can only police so much to a point where it's not fun anymore and it's not enjoyable and nobody's going to go. But the other thing, John, you know, I know you're in for John Moore for a couple of weeks now, and I think we may have a conversation in the very, very short distance from now where we're going to hear about people getting arrested for these shootings, and the things that I'm going to be looking at are, were they on parole?
0: Right.
1: Were they breaching release conditions?
0: Right.
1: Did they have firearms prohibitions? And I'll bet you right now, one good old coffee, John, that most of them will be in that situation.
0: Well, I won't take the bet, because I've already said this morning, I think you're right. It's actually frightening how many people are out. And there's a whole bunch of aspects of that we can discuss perhaps later this week, which include the fact that we need to have more jails, that people are in jail for way too long waiting for their trial, that they get out too soon, the sentencing is not taken seriously for repeat offenders. On and on it goes, because I think that's a big factor, and I think most people would agree with that.
1: Yeah, I think so. That's a really big problem. The revolving door is real.
0: Yeah. So, well, look, we will count on you, because I know you'll have more access to intel on this. And I respect the fact the police will not want to say anything too soon because they don't want to impair their own investigation. So we'll talk to you, I'm sure, about the investigation as we start to see the fruit of all the work that they're doing right now.
1: I agree, and I still want that free coffee, John.
0: Well, no, I wouldn't take that bet. But anyway, I got to buy you a coffee anyway. Mark Mendelson, okay. News Talk 1010 crime specialist, and he will, I'm sure, be with us as this unfolds, because they're going to find the people. They do. They do great work in that regard. It's only sad that these things happen, and it's sad that people call into question these festivals and so on. It's time to check in on the news headlines at the bottom of the hour with our friend Stuart McGinn. Good morning, Stuart.
2: Hey, John. Good morning. Well, at this point, still no arrests or information on possible suspects, all as we follow the latest on Saturday's shooting at the Salsa on St. Clair Festival. The latest is that it left two people dead and five others injured, as roughly 13,000 people were there at the time when the violence broke out. Prime Minister Mark Carney offering his thoughts. He was attending the Calgary Stampede when he spoke about the incident yesterday.
3: It's an event a bit like, you know, the mood that's here at Stampede. You're going out to celebrate, to have, you know, be with friends and family, and then you have this unspeakable tragedy. I want to salute the first responders, volunteers. People really did step up.
2: The portion of St. Clair that was closed for the shooting investigation reopened to traffic late last night. Another sexual assault trial for fashion mogul Peter Nygaard begins today over in Montreal. The 84-year-old was found guilty on four counts of sex assault in 2023 and sentenced to 11 years in prison in a Toronto jail. He faces sex assault and forcible confinement charges now in Quebec for events that allegedly took place between November of 97 and November of 98. It's not yet known when the union representing Canadian auto workers will enter contract negotiations with Stellantis and GM. It comes all after Unifor and Ford reached a tentative deal covering roughly 5,000 workers at five plants in southern Ontario and one in Alberta. Details of the three-year deal aren't being released until

0: they've been ratified by union members. And here in the GTA, we're moving into the next heat wave today and this week. Today marks the first of 4 days, with temperatures getting well above 30 degrees and the humidity pushing into the 40s. The hottest day of this stretch is expected to be tomorrow. The forecasted high for Tuesday, 37. That will feel more like the 45 with the humidity. Full details on these stories and more coming up at the top of the hour. From the CTV Toronto Newsroom, I'm Stuart McGinn. And now let's check Time Saver traffic.
1: Traffic brought to you by Leon's. Westbound 401 collectors at Markham Road, a crash cleanup. We've got a right lane blocked and eastbound Curie past Mississauga Road. A collision currently sitting in the left lane. 18 degrees with sunshine this morning and mostly sunny skies today with highs of 30 degrees, lows tonight of 16. 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Time Saver traffic. I'm Lisa Edwards. 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
2: And we've been talking all morning about the heat, and so just to check in with you on the weather, sunny today, becoming a mix of sun and cloud near noon with a high of 33 today, humidex 38. Tonight, it'll be clear with a low of 22, and they're saying it's going to feel sort of like 22 and humid and muggy, so it may not be comfortable for sleeping for some people. And then tomorrow is going to be the really hot day, so they say, on this heat wave that they're saying will last through Wednesday or Thursday. Sunny tomorrow, winds gusting to 40 kilometers per hour in the morning to blow all that hot air around. And the high tomorrow on the thermometer will be 37, the humidex 45. And I mentioned earlier on that you can tell this is coming because in Winnipeg yesterday, the humidex was 48. And that's, I think, an all-time high historically. And the temperature in Sioux Lookout up in northwestern Ontario was 38, the actual temperature. So it's coming, folks. There's no avoiding it. And in just a moment, I'm going to have a visitor that I don't think I've ever had in studio with me before. And I'll give you a hint. He has a name very similar to mine. That's a cross he has to bear. But it's John Torrey for John Moore on News Talk 1010. Back in a moment.
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2: As you well know, this portion of the show is brought to you by Tom's Place, and that means a visit from Tom Mihalik from Tom's Place in Kensington. Good morning, Tom.
9: Yeah, good morning, John. Thank you very kindly. Happy birthday, suit sale to me. That fabulous, fantastic suit sale that usually lasts for 5 or 6 months is officially over. But when you come to the store and you say, Tommy, Tommy, of all Tommies, we know that you stand for take off more. So can you do the happy birthday suit sale? Sale, of course I can. But don't you, wonderful listeners, don't you worry. I have another sale that's starting today also. It's the summer blowout sale. It does make sense. Happy birthday suit sale to me and the summer blowout sale. It almost goes hand in hand. So, John, I can assure you that we're going to keep this city happy. And what a World Cup that we had. So much excitement. I was in Italy and I canceled my dinner the last day because it was time to watch some more soccer. I wish it would last for another year. I had so much fun. My wife knows soccer better than I do. Thank you, John. Have a great day.
2: You have a great day too, Tom. Thank you very much. And I will say a couple of things. One is that I was talking earlier on about the fact that I've become sort of hooked on this too and would like it to go on for another month. And I think hopefully that's going to be true of a lot of Canadians who were not big soccer fans before and who will watch more now. And secondly, I'm glad to hear Tom's having another sale because I saw a friend, a guy named Ed Birnbaum at a thing for Anna Bile. I remember her. She was the former deputy mayor and she's getting married and had her 50th birthday and she didn't mind that being talked about. And a friend, Ed Birnbaum, was wearing one of those salmon colored sports jackets you wear in the summer. And I thought, well, I got to get myself down to Tom's to get one of those. So I'm glad it's still going to be on sale. And we'll be, Tom, if you're still listening, we'll be looking for a good deal. It's 7:38.
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2: And it is 6:15. And it's 6:07.
7: It is actually 7:16.
2: Okay, and I'm late for traffic and I'm an hour off.
10: Does anybody really know what time?
2: Okay, Nick. No, I wasn't going to start talking. I'm just saying, okay, I wanted people to hear me going, okay, because this is Nick, you know, putting a blooper on for me first thing in the morning. That's okay. We'll, you know, don't get mad, get even, I always said. So Nick's, of course, going off on a lengthy summer vacation, and we'll God knows what mischief we'll get up to when he's gone. But he does keep things going. I'll tell
11: you, folks. Canceled that vacation, John.
2: Yeah, okay, that's good. He keeps things going here because when I come in, especially, I mean, I know John Moore says he forgets names and forgets this and forgets that, and it's easy. There's so much going on here with pieces of paper and weather forecasts and one thing and an X that he does in my ear keep me more or less on the straight and narrow. But I did screw up on the time a little bit earlier. I have a very special guest in the studio now. Something I don't think it's ever happened before. Am I right?
7: Maybe quite early on. Maybe people, many years ago.
2: People tell me that my son, John Tory Jr., of whom I'm very proud with his interest in politics and radio and aviation and various things, sounds a lot like me. I don't hear it, but you often don't hear these things. Just like when people say you look like someone, you don't sometimes see it yourself. But John was here a week or so ago to announce he was going to be seeking the Liberal nomination in Beaches East York for the federal Liberal Party because they've got a by-election coming up on account of the resignation of Nate Erskine-Smith. But I think you have another announcement this morning following on, and you'll explain why, which takes us in a slightly different direction. So welcome.
7: Well, thank you. And I'm happy to be here. And this is a lot of fun. I posted this morning and was conferring with my team and was very thankful to them for the huge effort we put in before we announced a week ago or so. And this weekend that I'm suspending that campaign in the interest of keeping out of spending energy on what can be potentially divisive leadership races and putting all of my energy into focusing on making sure we elect a Liberal MP in Beaches East York.
2: Now, the fact is the nomination meeting, I guess, because of decisions made by the party brass, came about very suddenly. Like they're having it very soon. Indeed, you might tell us when. And that also constrains the ability of somebody like you and some of the others to be out selling memberships because they've kind of cut that off. And it affects the decision, obviously, you had made thinking you'd have some time to do that.
7: That's a major factor. The nomination meeting is this Saturday, July 18th at Glen Ames School. And anybody who is a registered Liberal before July 10th, I believe it's in the notice, is eligible to vote. And you're right. There were a couple of candidates who have also put themselves forward for nomination. And they've been working on this for many years in terms of building their roots in the community as Liberals and as people who would had shown interest in seeking the office. And I feel like for me, there was not a great prospect of success, but there is a great prospect of success if we unite behind the eventual nominee and make sure they get elected. And so it just wasn't my time.
2: Am I right? Well, it's good to recognize that because, you know, you and I have chatted about this as father and son would. And I've just said timing is everything in politics and you have to sort of, you know, find the right opportunity for yourself to run. I'm just happy. And I got into this in the context of Chris Alexander, who was expressing some interest in running for mayor. And people said, well, you know, did you encourage him? And I said, well, I encourage anybody ever who calls me, including my son, to run for public office because I think it's a really good thing to do and we need people to do it. And while I certainly you and I've had many discussions and you've had a front row seat to some of the things that can happen when you're in politics. It's a very glaring and very demanding and very pressure filled existence. I'm happy that good people like you do it. And I'm able to say that you're a good person because I'm your dad. And I believe that anyway. I wasn't your dad. Am I right? There's like 5,000 people that were in what was a pretty well organized riding association that Nate Erskine-Smith ran over the years. I'm not surprised at that.
7: The best numbers I was able to see was just about 5,000. And that, to put it into context, an average riding association would have 1,000 to 1,500 members. So this is a very engaged membership that Nate and some of the other contestants as well have put the effort into building up. And so it's very engaged, very active. And you're right, with the short notice, there was a short cutoff. So it did not give me an opportunity to build up my base, which a 1 or 2 month campaign may have done.
2: Final, very quick answer. We haven't seen the last of you, I assume, in all of this. You're going to go out and work for the candidate you're implying and then maybe look for another opportunity yourself.
7: I'll be there 1,000% for the nominated candidate. And yes, this is not the last of me. I'm sorry to tell some people this is only a chapter. This is not the book. And I was really glad I tried.
2: That's good. Yeah, well, they keep saying that of me, too. This guy just won't go away. Now he's back. He's not the mayor anymore. And he's back on radio. Good luck with what you're doing, of course. And we'll chat lots about that around the family dinner table. It's coming up on 7:43. And it's News Talk 1010 back with the roundtable in a moment.
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1: Eastbound QA past Mississauga Road, we've got a crash blocking that left lane. Again, expect those heavier delays through Erin Mills. The 404 northbound at Bloomington, we've got a crash blocking two right lanes. New Scarborough issues. Eastbound 401 collector ramp to Morningside, a stalled vehicle in the right lane. And eastbound Rutherford closure past Highway 50 for a crash. 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I'm Lisa Edwards. Your next update at 8 o'clock on News Talk 1010 Toronto.
2: Coming up right after we check on the weather, of course, round one brought to you by Lexus of Vaughan. 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Luxury is closer than you think. And the weather has a yellow heat warning. I'm still not sure exactly what that means. It just means it's going to be hot. And they're saying the heat event will last until Wednesday or Thursday night with high temperatures. So today, for example, high 33, mix of sun and cloud near noon, humidex 38. And then tonight, 22, which is a very high low temperature. And then tomorrow is the really hot day as of this moment. Sunny with winds gusting to 40 kilometers per hour in the morning, a high of 37 on the thermometer and 45 on the humidex. And right now it is 21 degrees. It's come up from 18 and it's going to be rising, I'm sure, over the course of the day. It's time for round one.
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2: Joining us on round one on a Monday morning, Laura Babcock of Power Group Communications and host of The O Show, journalist and co-founder of The Line, Matt Gurney, whose voice you hear often on these airwaves, and Liberal MPP Dr. Adil Shamji. 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Thanks for joining us.
19: Morning.
2: So I want to just play this clip first because I think it leads into a discussion that we'll have about how searing these things are when they happen. And but this is a witness that was taking cover at the Salsa and St. Clair event. What a terrible thing to have to say at a happy, happy festival. But here's what she had to say.
20: Well, Salsa is like a festival that happens every year and it's always very fun. But I was just outside and all of a sudden everybody like turned around and started like running into the restaurant and like screaming. And like I didn't know what was happening. And then everyone started screaming like there was a gunshot. And so I just went inside and like everyone was very panicked and we just stayed inside. But after the first gunshot, everything continued. And then there was a second time that it happened. And after that, everyone came inside and like all the police came and everything started getting shut down after that.
2: So we don't know much yet because the police haven't had much to say. I'm sure they're in the midst of a very intense investigation. But one of the comments that's repeated quite often in some of the columns, including Rosie DiMano and a fellow by the name of James Boyd, I think his name is, I'm just looking, here it is. Yeah, James Boyd, who's one of the groups that's against gun violence and so on, is that maybe we've become complacent about this. Maybe we've allowed this kind of thing to become, quote unquote, normalized in a big city. Laura Babcock, do you think that is the case? Because that would be very disconcerting if a horrible event like this in any way became the subject of normalization or complacency.
19: Well, first, let me say my heart goes out to the neighborhood, to all the organizers, to all the families, to the victims' families, everybody involved in this. It's a terrible tragedy, and I don't think we can forget that. And my son was actually cooking at a VIP tent for the festival last year. He wasn't able to go this year because of a scheduling issue, but friends of ours were there. And, you know, this is a real human experience, right? We can get into some of the bigger societal issues like we're about to discuss, but I just want to say that to everyone in Toronto. Also, you know, we heard in the language used earlier by a police representative that, you know, Toronto's a big city, 3 million people. This happens. We're still one of the safest cities in the world. So I don't know if it's normalization, John, so much as expectation setting of saying, you know, you want to live in a big city, you want to have millions of people together, there's going to be things you can't control. I don't think that should ever be an excuse to do more, to look at ways to get guns off the street, to look at ways to keep people from getting into a life of crime. I think there's far more preventative stuff we can do as a society. And I also think there's more we can do as a justice system to keep people in jail if they need to stay in jail. There's a lot of fixes to this. It's not a single solution. It's a lot of things. One thing that I hope doesn't happen is I hope that it doesn't stop the city from having these great festivals, because that's part of community, that's part of life in a city. And I was just thinking, I was at a festival, an Italian festival in Little Italy a few years ago in New York City, and we were wall-to-wall people, like packed. I can't imagine what would have happened had there been gunshots, what we would have even done. So, I mean, there is a certain risk when you get out with big groups of people in a big city, but I hope that Toronto doesn't lose that sense of community.
2: Yeah, Mark Mendelson made the point earlier on, when you talk about just how brazen this is, daylight, anybody using a gun to shoot anybody is brazen. But when you have people that are willing to go into crowds of thousands of people at a public festival and start opening fire, that's very brazen. Matt Gurney, it has been mentioned this morning by Laura and by others that the justice system needs to be looked at again, some of the programs that might sort of occupy and productively occupy young people should be looked at again. But I'll tell you something, when the Danforth shooting happened 10 years ago and I was the mayor at the time, that was the same thing that was said at that time. Have we not learned, or have we not stuck with it, or have we not done these things? What do you think when it comes to trying to stop them from happening again?
21: Well, yeah, John, I was about to mention to you, you as former mayor would have insight into this that a lot of people don't. Years ago, probably around the time of the Danforth shooting, I was talking with some Toronto police brass, and one of them told me in a lot of frustration that something like 80 to 90% of the gun violence in the city was probably limited to maybe 300, at most 500 members of organized crime groups, mostly street gangs, but basically that there was a very small group of people in the city who were responsible for an overwhelming percentage of the actual violence in it. And I said, why don't we do something about that very, very tiny group of people? And he shrugged theatrically and said, hey, we can keep arresting them. It's not an arresting problem. We know who these people are. We arrest them. They get bail very quickly. They serve 2 to 6 years on charges that get reduced during the trials. They're right back out. They're on parole briefly, and then we lose track of them. Like, maybe things have changed since then. Like, I don't know. But when you asked me a minute ago, like, have we failed to learn the lessons or have we forgot? Yeah, I think so.
2: Yeah, but I think you're 100% right about that. And I think that is a lesson maybe that has been learned, but we haven't been able to do anything about it in terms of effectively changing the laws about repeat bail for firearms offenders and things like that. And I think that's very, very disconcerting to people. Dr. Adil Shamshi, MPP, you look at it from your perspective at the Ontario Legislature and also look at federal laws and so on. Is it just a failure to follow through when we sort of know that what Matt Gurney said is true? And one of the reasons I was able to stand and say and sometimes got harshly criticized for saying, look, the city is generally safe, which it is, but there are these people, and there is a relatively small group, thank goodness, in relatively isolated areas most of the time, who commit this crime. But are we failing to come to grips with them and with that part of it? And that's why we see these things happening over and over?
0: Well, I see this from one other perspective as well, John, which is as an emergency physician. And the Danforth shooting just happened down the street from my hospital. One thing I'll say is I don't think that people in our city are complacent at all. I think that they just don't know what to say. And in private, they will share that they're grieving. They'll share that they're scared and they'll share that they're looking for people to do more. And what exactly does that look like? You know, from a provincial level, you know, it's easy to say we need to put more uniforms on the streets and reform our justice system. And those things do need to happen. But I also can't help but notice, you know, last month, Canada added 18,000 jobs, but Ontario lost 17,000. We have an affordability crisis, cost of living crisis, healthcare and housing crisis. And these are the circumstances in which crime flourishes. And we've got to have the courage to say that we want to implement solutions that address the root causes of crime, not just the things that look like we're addressing the root causes of crime, like seeing more police officers on our streets. And just hats off to the people in uniform who work hard every day and put their lives on the line to keep us all safe.
2: Okay, well, as much as we could spend the whole time, and we probably should sometimes, talking about this one thing, I will move on to some other topics and ask you, and this time I'll start with you, Matt, about Bonnie Crombie taking another run at her old job. And, you know, you'd think as a 10-year mayor, she might have a very good chance of winning, but I think it's going to be a real fight down there because you've got Carolyn Parrish, who's no shrinking violet, and you've got two younger councillors, no offense to Bonnie and Carolyn, who are saying, look, we represent the future and we should get elected, and they're both known commodities. So where do you think this is all going to end?
21: I just really wish I knew what her argument for, like, even in her own mind, what her argument for this was, because look, we have a former politician moderating a panel with a serving politician on it, so I'll obviously be very polite in how I say this, but
2: you don't
21: I
2: have
21: do
2: to
21: not
2: be.
21: Understand.
2: Won't offend me.
21: Yeah. I just don't understand sometimes how, like, people who I've had the chance to get to know over the years, and I don't know Bonnie Crombie well, but certainly I've spoken to her a number of times. These are intelligent people with, like, any number of things they could be spending their lives on, but some of them just seem to get addicted to it, and I really don't know what Crombie's sales pitch to the people is going to be. Please give me back the job I recently quit so I could go and try to get a different one and failed, so now I'm back. And it's not even like she's had like a long time out of office where she can come and say, hey, look, I learned so much in my time doing other things. I really don't know what her offer to the voters in Mississauga is going to be, and I suspect Mayor Parrish will exploit that.
2: I think you're probably right. And I should tell you, by the way, I was talking to people about this on the weekend. You know, I made the decision not to run, different circumstances, but there is an appeal to those jobs in terms of the challenge and the excitement and the variety of issues you're dealing with that makes them very hard to replicate in your life if you step away from it. So that is one explanation. But Adil Shamshi, you yourself are also a politician and you know all the players involved, I'm sure. What do you make of this development in Mississauga?
0: Well, I mean, people go into public service because they want to deal with some of the biggest challenges that confront their, you know, their municipalities and their provinces and step up for that. You know, as Matt pointed out, Bonnie's definitely going to have to articulate why she's coming back and what she hopes to achieve for the city. But the truth is, in our province, there's a long history of provincial political leaders stepping back into municipal politics and making profound changes for their communities. John, you did a great job with that. Stephen Del Duca is doing that in Vaughan. And it's going to be up to Bonnie to articulate what she hopes to accomplish for the great people of Mississauga. And it isn't like there's a lack of great choices. Mayor Parrish will run again. You know, Alvin Tejo's distinguished himself too. And so it looks like it's going to be a really spirited race, and we'll see how it unfolds.
2: And that's exactly right. Laura Babcock, your comments.
19: Well, I've had the chance to have Bonnie on my show when she's running for the leadership provincially, and certainly have worked with Carolyn on shows over the years. And I think there's an incumbency advantage to the immediate incumbent, so Carolyn will be hard to beat. But also to the example we were just hearing about recycled politicians, I'm not a fan of it. And in Hamilton, I warned people heavily about having, you know, somebody who went from being a city councillor to being the leader of the opposition of Ontario, Andrea Horvath, just coming in to be mayor because she could, you know, because of name recognition or because, as somebody mentioned here, there's an addiction to that power and relevancy. And she hasn't done a good job at all. She didn't have a vision coming in. Hopefully that's rectified this fall, but I don't think it's a good enough reason just because it was fun to be courted and to go around glad-handing and doing maybe some other productive things to just go back into a job. Bonnie's going to have to create a real distinction about why she's running. And other people, I imagine some of those younger candidates probably have real visions and aspirations, so that's going to be hard.
2: Well, it'll be an interesting campaign, and we'll talk lots about it, I'm sure, between now and October. Adil Shamshi, I'll start with you on this next one, which is a provincial matter, and it's some degree of debate that's arisen with respect to the fact that it's costing Ontario $8 million a year to store the U.S. alcohol that is not on the shelves because of our trade dispute with the United States. I think a lot of people would say if that's what it takes to send a message on something that clearly has worked and got the attention of everybody from the president on down, then it's a reasonable price to pay. But what think you?
0: Yeah, I think all of us agree that removing American liquor from the LCBO shelves certainly sent a message. We're hearing it's becoming a bit of a source of contention for the Americans, and it's probably an indication that we're doing the right thing. You know, what could be even better is if we use that current economic situation to do some good here at home. And, you know, I've been on the record saying instead of spending millions of dollars storing this in some warehouse and allowing that liquor to collect dust, we could sell it back to other jurisdictions that are selling American liquor, and instead turn that revenue and those profits towards doing things like supporting our food banks. That's something that other provinces have already done, and would turn what has already been what I think is a really great move into an even better one. And to be clear, I'm not talking about putting alcohol back on LCBO shelves, but there are other jurisdictions that are selling American alcohol, selling what we have to them. Would prevent them from buying more from the United States and would allow us to get that recurring storage fee off our provincial books.
2: Two quick last words to you, Laura, and then to Matt on this idea of Dr. Shamshi's. What do you think, Laura?
19: Yeah, I mean, this is a problem of leadership. Ford didn't make a plan for what to do, and other provinces have. And as the doctor just said, please sell it back to these other jurisdictions and give the money to food banks. I work on a food line. The need is tremendous. I think that's a good solution. So if we can't sell it or we can't do something about it, that's on Ford.
2: Matt?
21: Sell it at a loss to undercut the American sellers.
2: Oh, that's an interesting thought. Yeah, really, that'd be further punishing. That's an interesting thought. Thank you to you all for a lively discussion. Laura Babcock, Matt Gurney, and Dr. Adil Shamshi. And after 8 o'clock, checking in on the news, we're going to be back with Bill Coulter, our CP24 meteorologist, who's going to talk about this heat wave that we will be experiencing big time today, but especially tomorrow. John Torrey for John Moore on News Talk 1010.
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8: Good morning, I'm Stuart McGinn. Big time heat and humidity's on its way back to the GTA. Just 21 degrees right now, though. The forecast after the news. Still, though, updates from police on any arrests or suspects following Saturday's deadly shooting at the Salsa on St. Clair. More violence in the city yesterday, leading to a Brampton man being arrested in a shooting and carjacking along the waterfront. And Mark Carney weighs in on the now confirmed opening date for the Gordie Howe Bridge. Details on these and other stories coming up, but first, News Talk 1010 Time Saver Traffic.
9: Still a collision on the QE eastbound past Mississauga Road. A left lane crash. We've got delays from Aaron Mills. An eastbound 401 collector ramp to Morningside. A right lane stall. We've got the 404 northbound at Bloomington. Still looking at a crash cleanup in two right lanes. Steals at Weston. We've got problems. 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I'm Lisa Edwards. Your next update at 8:15 on News Talk 1010 Toronto.
8: Well, the Toronto Police investigation continues this morning into the shooting at the Salsa on St. Clair Festival Saturday night that left two people dead and five others injured. The shots rang out as roughly 13,000 people were said to be in the area at the time. CB24's Courtney Heels is along St. Clair this morning where the street is back open, but many questions and concerns remain.
10: No updates just yet, so no word on any arrests, any suspects. Many people who are familiar with this neighborhood, people who work or live along St. Clair, they're just heartbroken by what happened.
22: Everybody's having fun. It didn't happen for about 5 years. It was just sad news.
23: It's incredibly shocking. But as someone who lives and breathes this neighborhood, St. Clair West is a part of my identity. It's just something that you've got to roll with the punches, and obviously our hearts grow out to all those who are directly impacted. Like, I just can't even begin to imagine their heartbreak and shock.
8: Police have told us two firearms were recovered from the scene and the violence was the result of an exchange of gunfire. That shooting, one of two violent incidents in the city over the weekend that resulted in multiple injuries. In the other, CTV's Pauline Chan says early yesterday morning, officers were called out to the scene of shots fired and a carjacking along the waterfront in the Cherry and Polson area.
24: Police say there was an exchange of gunfire between two men. Then one of them allegedly stole a rideshare vehicle with passengers still inside. The vehicle then hit a number of pedestrians. Three people, including the accused, were taken to hospital with non-life-threatening gunshot wounds. 25-year-old Omar Abdul Singate has been charged.
8: Investigators say they're searching for at least one other suspect in that case. While heading into this new week, we're starting another heat wave. Environment Canada already has a yellow heat warning in effect for much of southern Ontario and, of course, here in the GTA. The forecast shows temperatures are set to get well above 30 degrees today through to Thursday. The hottest day of this latest stretch is tomorrow. Temperatures for Tuesday set to reach a high of 37 and a humidex of 45. Today, we're getting up to a high of 33 degrees. Prime Minister Mark Carney says he's happy that a new opening date for the Gordie Howe Bridge has been set. The feds announced late Friday the bridge linking Windsor and Detroit will open on July the 27th after weeks of delays.
25: I'm happy the bridge is going to be open. We need it. We are sharing after Canada is paid back. So we get the revenues, then the servicing of the costs of the bridge and paying the debt of the bridge. And then what's left over, there's a split of that for 15 years. The initial years of this bridge, there is, traffic volumes are going to build up. So there's not going to be a lot of net to split.
8: Carney called the bridge a good deal for Canada. And in sports, the Blue Jays slumping their way into the MLB All-Star break yesterday as they dropped two of three games in San Diego against the Padres. They lost 5-4 after going up 4-3 in the game. All in the eighth inning is when things fell apart. The Jays now enter the All-Star break with a record of 45 wins and 51 losses so far this season. They are in last place in the American League East Division. You can tap into breaking news anywhere. 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A high of 33 degrees is what's in store for us today with sun and cloud. A humidex will make it feel like 38. Not much relief from the heat tonight either. A low down to just 22 degrees this evening before tomorrow's hottest day of the week. 37 will feel like 45 tomorrow with lots of sunshine. The heat warning continues with highs of 33 and 31 Wednesday and Thursday. Right now, it's 22 degrees. I'm Stuart McGinn. Our next update at 8:30 on News Talk 1010.
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2: 21 degrees at 8:06, and if you think 21 sounds very temperate and reasonable, it is, except it's going to be 33 this afternoon with a humidex of 38, and tomorrow Brace yourself. It's going to be 37 on the thermometer and 45 on the Humidex. And that follows on in Winnipeg yesterday, where the Humidex was 48. I don't think I felt heat. I did go to Vegas a couple of years ago thinking, you know, they say it's a dry heat. Well, it is. It's not humid in Vegas. But when I experienced, I think it was like 105 degrees, and I was just there for a couple of days of kind of vacation and was sitting by the pool, and you could not sit in the sun for, you know, and all the umbrellas and so on around the pool were taken. And so I thought, oh, well, how bad can it be? Well, the answer is after about 10 minutes, you are just roasting and you have to have one of those umbrellas. And so that's when the temperature is over that. But, and I saw, I don't know if you saw on the news yesterday, the temperatures in the U.S., places like Vegas, 105, Fort Lauderdale, 108, like just bizarre temperatures. So those who argue that there's not something going on with the climate, I think I don't have much credence when it comes to the facts on this kind of thing. And we've talked a lot this morning and we'll continue to talk through the show about the events that took place, the tragic events that took place on St. Clair over the weekend. I will tell you, as a person who visited the Salsa on St. Clair event probably 10 times over the years, if not 12, it is one of the most joyous, most fun, because the Latino Hispanic people in Toronto just really know how to have a good time. They're joyous people. I had an annual salsa lesson. And of course, each year when I'd have a salsa lesson from a professional on stage in front of thousands of people, I would get worse, not better. And I just assumed this was part of being a good sport, because I know that I can't dance, and I knew that I wasn't going to get any better at it. Did the same at the Caribbean Carnival. But to have that joy that was so evident when you were at that festival, just people were happy on the street, and have someone wander in, someone or some people wander in, we don't know yet, and just open fire is just so, you know, it's so ridiculous. And I think we've been hearing this morning about the same things that we've heard about for many years, which are, you know, the justice system. And it was said, and it was said to me at the time I was mayor, that there were a relatively small number of people who get involved in this sort of gang and territorial disputes that go on, and that literally there might be some dispute that's going on in the north part of the city, but that they hunt each other down at Salsa on St. Clair and don't really care, as Mark Mendelsohn said, that they're at a public festival. They just want to get even with each other and they start opening fire. And so I think the justice system is a part of this. You know, those who would argue, and Josh Matlow is a very dedicated counselor, I can tell you from personal experience, when he's had problems in his area, he gets on top of them. He suggested we look at maybe moving this thing. You know, maybe worthy of consideration. I think it's not going to help business to do that. But secondly, no matter where you have it, park, and as somebody said this morning, one of the commentators, unless you have it in a building where you can sort of wand people or put them through a metal detector going into the building like we do for the Blue Jays games, how do you deal with this in terms of the access and egress from a site that's very public? And we've got the Taste of the Danforth coming up, and I'm sure everybody's going to have on their mind, the organizers and the police and everybody else, how they could do any better than they do. And I think they do a great job of making these things as secure as they can. But two people wandering in, if they're going to be concealing weapons in their pocket, it's pretty hard to deal with that. And I think that really represents the problem, the availability of these weapons. The fact that people who are inclined to carry them are often repeat offenders who should be in jail. And when Mike Cole, you know, he's an excitable guy, but when he gets saying that they should be in jail for 20 years, he's not far off that. They should be in jail for a long, long time, because they just come out and do it again. They get out on bail and they do it again and they do it again and they do it again. One of the other stories we're talking about this morning, by the way, we just couldn't track down right now because he gets busy at this time with his duties on CP24 and so on. Bill Coulter, as I said, we would. I've been keeping you pretty informed as to the how scorching the temperatures are going to be in the next 2 days and the humidity coming and so on. They do say that this heat event is going to end by Wednesday or Thursday. We've been talking through the morning about the booze ban. And it's very interesting. I was just talking to Joe Cristiano about this, because it is one of the things, I believe the travel thing has worked, but I think the travel thing, meaning the number of Canadians not traveling to the U.S., has had a very meaningful impact, but it's so dispersed, you know, from Maine to Florida to Vegas to wherever, that you've had trouble getting a huge industry together. It's a lot of mom and pop hotels and resorts that have relied on Canadians to come for years, that I don't think the same pressure has been applied on the United States government, even in spite of the fact that there are lots of people not traveling to the U.S., markedly reduced numbers and therefore dollars that go with those numbers. But the liquor thing, I think, is a bit easier because you've got an industry that's fairly concentrated in certain places, and they've really been putting the pressure on. What's been interesting, though, is that the pressure's kind of turned, and Joe Cristiano was saying correctly so, because the both Democrat and Republican representatives are getting feedback on this negative, saying you got to do something about this, the pressure's being put on us to put this back on the shelf. And I regret to say that when Joe mentioned the possibility that we'll end up conceding on that, although good luck dealing with Doug Ford on that, because he's pretty hard line on this, we'll be the ones that'll say, okay, we'll put the stuff back on the shelf, as opposed to the pressure being applied in the U.S. Why are we not selling this stuff on the shelves? Because he's acted so completely unreasonably with respect to tariffing and dealing with other matters, and because of his insulting commentary with respect to us becoming the 51st state. But I regret to say Joe may be right in saying where we're headed on this is that the Democrats and the Republicans will join together and say, no, no, no, no. The problem is not with our guy, the president. The problem is with you taking this step. And we're especially probably made weaker by the fact that some provinces in Canada, I think Alberta notably, have put the U.S. stuff back on the shelf. For myself, and I don't know about you, and I'm happy to take any calls you want to make on this, 416-872-1010. I tend to think that a lot of people have just changed their habits. And even when the stuff's put back on the shelves, I'm not sure people will buy it. Like, I know in my case, I did buy some California Rosé and Chardonnay, and I don't buy it anymore. I buy Chablis now. I buy Chardonnay from other countries. I bought for the first time just this weekend a New Zealand Chardonnay, and it was okay. If you said, you know, was I sort of saying, well, no, I've got to rush back to California Chardonnay when it's available? No, I don't. And I think a lot of people have found that they can substitute. I think a lot of people, it's helped in their decision not to drink. I'm just amazed over the weekend, the time we spent talking about how good, just with people sitting, chatting, how good the non-alcoholic beers are. I haven't tried one, to be honest, because I don't drink that much beer, but also how good the non-alcoholic wines are. And people have just substituted that entirely. And the mocktails, I was talking to a restaurateur who was telling me, interestingly enough, that they've got a lot of mocktails. They have to have like non-alcoholic cocktails on their menus, and that they're priced actually pretty high, and they're making more money on that than they are on alcoholic cocktails, because the ingredients to go into a mocktail, some fruit juice or some sparkling water and so forth, the ingredients cost a lot less, and if the price is 10 or 12 bucks, they make more. So they're not really complaining about that, although you would have thought the loss of the business selling alcohol would be very harmful to them. I was also interested that we chatted this morning with Marco Mendicino about Prime Minister Mark Carney and the deal reached to get the Gordie Howe Bridge open. And, you know, will he pay a price for the fact that the deal now involves a concession to the U.S.? Without getting too complicated, the concession is as follows. Before, because we paid for the bridge and we own it jointly with Michigan, the deal was that we got paid back first for the money we put into building this thing. So the tolls would pay us back first. What they've now done is they've said that the net profit, so at the very end, after we get paid back some money for our contribution to the construction, we're going to split the net profit. So when the thing is making a real profit, it will be split with the U.S. I don't think this is a major concession to them. It got a deal to get the thing open, which is, I think, what people care about. Jobs, getting the bridge open, transport, tourism, and all that. It's going to be great to have a second bridge down there. And I think Mr. Carney will not pay any price, because that's been the issue. Will he pay a price for the fact that we made a change here to satisfy, again, Donald Trump, who, frankly, I think was for very questionable reasons, meaning a donor who gave to his campaign, holding this thing up. The donor is the guy who owns the existing bridge, and that will be affected, obviously, with diminished business because of the new bridge. So these are the complications when you wonder how complicated could it be to negotiate a trade agreement. Well, the thoughts of about the booze, the stuff on the bridge, gives you examples of all the different things that are in this. Leave alone dairy and leave alone this and leave alone that. So we'll keep you posted on that as we do. Coming up at 8:20, after we check on traffic and weather and take a short break, Toronto City Councillor Josh Matlow will be here to talk about the Salsa on St. Clair Festival. He has mused about looking at the location is one thing we could do to minimize these kinds of things from happening again. And we'll hear more from him about that. So we'll do that after we check at 8:16 on News Talk 1010 Time Saver Traffic.
3: Once again, problems on the QEW eastbound past Mississauga Road. We've had a crash, a left lane block. That backup now from Aaron Mills. The 404 northbound of Bloomington, we've had a collision in two right lanes. King Street west of Dufferin, we've had a collision. Steeles at Weston, problems to work around. And from York Regional Police, eastbound Rutherford closure past
5: 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I'm Lisa Edwards. Your next update at 8:30 on News Talk 1010 Toronto.
2: The heat is on, as they say, and it is part of a heat event that is beginning today and ending Wednesday or Thursday, so say the forecasters. And today that means it's going to be sunny with a mix of sun and cloud setting in around noon, high 33, and the humidex at 38. It will only go down to 22 overnight, and I think it's going to continue to be quite humid, so it won't be one of those comfortable nights for sleeping. And then tomorrow will be maybe the peak day in terms of the heat with sunny skies, but winds gusting to 40 kilometers per hour in the morning and a high on the thermometer of 37 and on the humidex of 45. And right now the temperature has risen to 22. It started at 18 when we came on the air this morning. 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So that's coming up on News Talk 1010.
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4: 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Sitting in for John Moore. Here's John Torrey on News Talk 1010 Toronto.
2: And indeed, it is not just any ordinary Monday. It's Monday at the beginning of another one of these heat waves. And tomorrow's going to be the worst. Today will be bad enough if you don't like heat and humidity. But it is going to be something we'll get through. And we shouldn't complain. And Nick was saying he had some clip earlier on that he played sometime when we were talking about this earlier in the summer of a winter weather forecast. Just so you could, we should find one of those and play it again just so that you can hear what that's about and say, yeah, I think on balance, I'll take the Humidex at 38. I mentioned first thing in the show this morning when we came on the air at 6 that I'd spent the weekend, what an enjoyable weekend, with Marilyn Dennis, of course, who's just retired from Chum. And we were talking about the fact that I was about to start a month of getting up at this time of the morning at, you know, 3:30, 3:45 to come to work. And she was now not having to do that anymore. And this has caused my friend where I was, and I'm not going to use names to invade privacy, my friend Michelle, to be listening this morning because he heard me talking about getting up at 3:30 in the morning. And Michelle is a guy, you know, John F. Kennedy wrote a book called Profiles in Courage, and Michelle had a stroke a couple of years ago. And to see the courage with which he's dealt with that and the love that surrounds him from his wife and other people is actually quite remarkable. Because, you know, we sort of take for granted that people have these things happen in their lives and they then have to sort of open an entirely new chapter. And it's not a bad chapter. It's just a very different chapter. And when they meet it with such courage as he does. And so I say hello to him this morning, and I'm glad that we had all that chat about it. It made me more easily able to get up this morning that I had sort of had that chat about. It's an exciting opportunity to sit here for a month and host this show. And John Moore, I don't know if he's up or not, probably, because you know what happens? Your body clock, Marilyn Dennis was saying this, your body clock is just so used to getting up at 3:30 in the morning, you just keep waking up, and I guess you can turn over and go back to sleep, but sometimes that's easier said than done. It's coming up on 8:24.
0: I'm deeply disturbed and angry about this reckless, irresponsible act of violence.
1: We just want to say how disgusting this is, this gangster violence in a peaceful family festival. We had this for 15 years, no problems, and to shoot up a festival indiscriminately, these thugs must be caught, no bail, put them away for 20 years. This threatens all of our public events. This has got to stop.
2: Those are the voices of Mayor Olivia Chow and Councillor Mike Cole, Deputy Mayor Mike Cole, at the scene of the Salsan St. Clair tragedy that took place on Saturday night with the deaths and injuries from gunshots that rang out in the middle of a very joyous festival. And the other person we wanted to hear from this morning that represents that area is Councillor Josh Matlow, and he joins us now. Good morning, Councillor.
6: Hi, John.
2: First of all, some comments that I'm sure you'll want to make about the incident itself.
6: Well, it was surreal, traumatic, terrifying for the community. I've spoken with many friends in the area. I've spoken with community leaders, faith leaders. Everyone has a story, and including parents who I'm friends with who told me about how their kids were playing in the yard, peaceful Saturday. And then all of a sudden, there's a report that was later clarified, but there was an initial report by the police that there was an active shooter, which would imply indiscriminate gunfire. And the whole, everyone was just understandably horrified. And so, the experience of this community, along with the business owners and their staff, has been one where it should have been a joyous, fun festival, celebrating Latin culture and supporting the businesses. And it turned into a really horrific experience for so many people. And now we're going to have to take some time to both reflect on what happened, but also, you know, support each other and help each other through it.
2: Yeah, Scott Reed was on earlier this morning on the Morning Brief, like right after we came on at 6. And he said that his son had been there at the festival and was just walking away, having just enjoyed the festival and was leaving when all of a sudden people started, you know, running by him, and he didn't know what was going on until he found out later. And Scott was just saying, you know, how that touched his family, just even the worry that it could have been something where his son could have been right there when it happened. And of course, lots of people were. I saw, and I mentioned this morning, that you generally bring a kind of constructive idea, you know, focused approach to these kinds of things. And you talked about the possibility of relocating the festival as a means, I assume, of making it safer and more manageable. It's been pointed out that no matter where you put it, unless you put it inside a building, you're going to have problems with, you know, kind of people able to access it from all over the place. But give us your thoughts on, you know, and I know it's early and you said we're going to take the time and we should.
6: That's right.
2: But give us your thoughts on, you know, what we might think about doing to make sure that this festival and others are kept safe.
6: Well, as you know, well, you know, ever since the Lapu-Lapu tragedy in Vancouver, when someone used a vehicle to kill people at a Filipino festival.

0: should continue to have a free society where people are able to celebrate their culture, sporting events, community gatherings. That's what, that contributes to our happiness and well-being, and we should be able to continue doing that. But it's got to be done safely. And in the context specifically with Salson-Saint-Clair, sadly, unfortunately, this is not the first time there's been an incident. This is obviously the most high-profile incident, but there have been stabbings and shootings in the past. So the community is understandably worried. Many are upset. And what they're asking for is that all options be on the table. And I think that's reasonable when you're doing an honest review. So some have said shut it down altogether. Others have said move it to a park. Others have suggested, rather than move it, limit the hours because they've seen that some of the problems, the problematic behavior happens as we get into the evening hours. So everything needs to be considered, along with obviously like substantive real steps that you can take to just make festivals safer.
1: There's been a bit of discussion in some of the columns. Rosie DiMano, a gentleman by the name, who I don't personally know, but by the name of James Boyd, who's a kind of one of the heads up one of these groups that's against, obviously, as we all are, against violence and so on, that maybe this stuff, these events have become sort of normalized to too great an extent. I happen not to think that's true, although I will say, having been around as mayor for the Danforth shooting, that there seems to be a less intense reaction. Maybe it's because today's Monday and people are able to focus in on this. But what are your own thoughts just on the mindset of the people of Toronto about this kind of thing?
0: Well, I think the people of Toronto want to be able to not only be safe, but they want to feel safe, and they want to know that if their kids are going to go to a large gathering, that they're going to be in a safe environment. And I mean, that's an expectation of anyone everywhere,
1: True.
0: no matter who they are, no matter what neighborhood they live in. So I think we all have an expectation that that government and police will work together to make sure that we have these spaces that are protected. Given that there have been not only at Salson-Saint-Clair, but there have been repeated shootings within a 36-hour period, people want answers. People want to know that that everyone is taking this seriously. I can tell you that when I arrived back on the scene at the invitation of the police to get a briefing and to support a public update, I saw professionalism that in the midst of a horrific situation, and it was surreal seeing helicopters flying above a neighborhood that that I know and love well, to see this scene going on. It was awful, but to see how the police responded, along with the support from fire and EMS, who were there to care for the victims, gave some comfort because they did their jobs. They did it well. And I can just tell, tell anyone listening to your show, that they are taking it seriously, and there is work being done to prevent these tragedies from happening again, along with reacting quite responsibly to what happened.
1: That's a reassuring note to end on, and we thank you very much for that, because you're right. They do handle these things very professionally, and they will continue to do so. Councillor Josh Matlow, City of Toronto, represents this area. Thanks very much for joining us this morning.
0: Thank you, John.
1: 8:31, time to check in on the bottom of the hour headlines with Stuart McGinn. Good morning, Stuart.
2: Morning, and this continues to be our top story this morning. Of course, a horrific weekend at the Salsa on St. Clair. Still the focus of a major investigation by Toronto police. It was a shooting at the largest Latin street festival in the country Saturday night that left two dead and five others injured. Still this morning, no updates from police in terms of suspect information, and we know no arrests have been made. Police describe the violence as being the result of an exchange of gunfire and say between three scenes along this area of St. Clair, two firearms were recovered. Bonnie Crombie has made it official. She is entering the race for mayor of Mississauga to try and take her old job back. Crombie confirmed the news to CTV yesterday following weeks of speculation, all after her failed bid to take on Doug Ford as the leader of Ontario's Liberal Party. Crombie is set to officially announce she is running for mayor again tomorrow. And we're back into the heat. Toronto and the GTA already under a heat warning before we get back into the 30s. That's what's on the way for us today and the next 4 days. The hottest day of this heat wave is set to be tomorrow with a high of 37 degrees and a humidex into the mid-40s. We'll have full details on these stories and lots more coming up at the top of the hour. From the CTV Toronto Newsroom, I'm Stuart McGinn. And now let's check your drive.

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1: Still a couple of problems to watch for. QEW eastbound past Mississauga Road. We've got a crash blocking the left lane and the 403 westbound at Aaron Mills, HOV and left lane collision. The 404 northbound at Bloomington. A couple of right lanes blocked with a crash and Steeles at Weston. Problems to work around. 20 degrees with sunshine right now. 30 degrees expected this afternoon with mostly sunny skies and lows tonight falling to 16. Time saver traffic. I'm Lisa Edwards. 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
2: Thank you very much, Lisa. And it is 22 degrees at 8:33. And coming up in just a moment, we're going to talk to a Michigan State representative, an elected representative, Jasper Martis, on the Gordie Howe International Bridge, which, of course, is now, it seems, set to open at the end of the month, crossing between Windsor and Detroit and Windsor, depending which way you look at it. And it's really, really important to the economy and to everything else. So we'll talk to him about that coming right up.
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16: I'm happy the bridge is going to be open. Yeah, we need it. We are sharing after Canada's paid back. So we get the revenues, then the servicing of the costs of the bridge, and paying the debt of the bridge, and then what's left over, there's a split of that for 15 years. And the U.S. money is invested back in economic development in the region, the U.S. side of the region, obviously, which is going to help drive more traffic. The initial years of this bridge, there is, you know, traffic volumes are going to build up. So there's not going to be a lot of net to split. So look, it's a good deal for Canada. And what's really good is getting the bridge done.
2: That is our Prime Minister, Mark Carney, talking about the now confirmed opening of the Gordie Howe Bridge between Windsor and Detroit, or between Ontario and Michigan. And a lot of money's been spent not just on the bridge, but I think Ontario spent billions of dollars adjusting the roads so that they led to that bridge or would easily lead to the bridge. We talk a lot about the Canadian reaction to the fact the thing hasn't been opened and the terms on which it was built and all that kind of thing. We don't often get an American perspective on this other than some of the musings we've heard from the President of the United States, but we are fortunate this morning to be joined by a Michigan state representative, kind of the equivalent of a member of provincial parliament here in Ontario, Jasper Martis, who can offer his perspective on all this. Good morning, sir.
0: Good morning. Thank you so much for having me.
2: So did people, to the extent they debated this at all, because, you know, it came to get quite a profile up here because of some of the comments of President Trump and some of his associates, did people in Michigan, the people you represent and others around you, did they feel that this was an okay deal from the beginning, or were they unhappy with it, or and are they going to be happy this bridge is going to be opening soon?
0: Yes. And so I typically stay away from a lot of foreign policy because, as you said, I'm a member of the state legislature, equivalent of being an MPP. But at my coffee hours and town halls, this was a major talking point. And I was fortunate enough in January to travel to meet with Premier Ford and much of his leadership throughout Ontario. And so when I came back from that trip, I was letting my constituents know, here were some of the good conversations we had about some economic development opportunities. And it was just about a month later that it was our conversations were totally derailed by the holding up of this bridge opening. And so that was a big thing we were hearing from our constituents, because the ties between Ontario and Michigan are strong, over $70 billion in two-way trade each year, and that's only growing. We have cultural ties, we have economic ties. This is a strong connection that we want to strengthen even more. And so this was something that really did matter to my constituents, even though we're a few miles away from the bridge.
2: And you imply, I almost said directly, that your constituents are aware of how important we are to each other, Canada and the United States, in this case, kind of Michigan and Canada. We often, you know, because as you know, there's many, many states, I think a couple of dozen, where, you know, Canadian trade is hugely dominant in terms of the economies of those states. And I oftentimes think that maybe the average person down there doesn't focus on that. They don't focus on who sells what to who, particularly unless you work mm-hmm. in a company that does it. You sound like your people, your constituents are aware of this, and that we are partners with each other on so many fronts on both sides, that we both rely on each other.
0: Oh, absolutely. The relationship between Ontario and Michigan is very, very strong. And I have to compliment the Canadians on this, where Premier Ford has done a lot of work to try to get much more investment and attention in Michigan and in the Midwest. Earl Provost has become a mentor of me, who's doing a lot of economic development work in the Midwest. And so I would say the average Michigander is well aware of the importance of the Canadian-U.S. relationship, but also Ontario and Canada more broadly has been giving even more attention to us. And that helps to make sure that everyday regular folks know about how important this relationship is.
2: So if it was me, and I was in politics myself, and I would have been, notwithstanding that, or I would have been getting in my car and going for a drive across that bridge as soon as it opens, just because mm-hmm. it's an exciting experience. Are you thinking of doing that yourself?
0: Yeah. So and just in terms of the economic impact. So when these disruptions first started to occur back in February and March, the Detroit Chamber of Commerce released a study that said that each week delay in the opening of this bridge was going to cost at minimum $7 million. So wow. Originally we were hoping that it was going to open around March 1st. Now it's going to be July 29th. That's a lot of weeks. And at a minimum, that's about $147 million in United States dollars hit. And so when a lot of the work that I do for my constituents pertains to economic development and creating good paying jobs, and when you talk to the business community, and I'm sure it's the same for you as well, the business community needs stability. They need to be able to see around the corner. So this will they, won't they on the bridge has had an economic impact in a negative manner. But once we get that open, that's going to benefit people from both sides. And I'm just very, very excited to be a part of that.
2: Well, thank you for your advocacy and from your lips to God's ears. And we will look forward to chatting with you again. Michigan State Representative Jasper Martis, who's been a supporter of the Gordie Howe International Bridge, which is indeed set to open at the end of this month. Thanks again.
0: Thank you so much, sir.
2: All right. Coming up, round two and weather and traffic, of course, all that on Moore in the Morning. John Torrey for John Moore.
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1: A little bit of good news first. QE eastbound past Mississauga Road, a crash in the left lane out of there, but other issues to watch for now. Westbound on the 401, the express approaching the 400, left lane stall, and westbound 401 past Winston Churchill, a right lane stall. Still problems along Steeles at Weston Road. 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
2: 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And the weather goes like this. There is a yellow warning for heat. I have no idea what a yellow warning is. I should check up and read up on that. I think I've read some of it, but it means it's going to be hot. And that goes like this. Sunny, becoming a mix of sun and cloud near noon today with a high of 33, a humidex of 38. Tonight, clear with a low of 22, which is and it's going to be humid, I think, so it's going to be a bit uncomfortable. And then tomorrow, sunny with winds gusting to 40 kilometers per hour in the morning, a high on the thermometer of 37, the humidex 45. So get ready for some pretty hot stuff.
3: So, John.
2: Yes, Nick.
3: I found a weather forecast from
2: John
3: Moore.
2: Oh, good. We talked about that earlier. Yeah, here's one from other times of the year to remind you.
24: A mixture of sun and cloud today, a high of minus 10 degrees, overnight down to minus 23. And then tomorrow looks like another mixture of sun and cloud, the high there, minus 11 degrees.
2: So just remember that will come again, and we'll be sort of wishing for a day like today or tomorrow, even though it's going to be uncomfortably hot. And take care. Make sure older people you know that may have breathing issues or whatever, that you have check in on them, and make sure to protect yourself against that. But do remember that when we wish for it to be cooler, we get much cooler when it comes to January and February. It's time for round two.
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2: Joining us on round two this morning, Kareem Assad, a Toronto lawyer and independent journalist, a children's music teacher Michelle Morrow, and Bob Richardson, News Talk 1010 contributor and public affairs consultant. Good morning to you all.
4: Good morning.
2: Now, we spent lots of time this morning, but properly so, on an event that, you know, there are columns, Rosie DiMatteo in The Star, a fellow named James Boyd writing elsewhere, I think on CBC, saying that we may be allowing these things to become normalized in our minds. And they were sort of talking about the reaction to what went on at Salsa on St. Clair on Saturday, plus other shootings that happened over the course of the weekend. I don't think it's true. I think it happened on a weekend. And I think now we're seeing this morning that kind of intense reaction to a very, very tragic event in our city. But I'll start with you, Kareema, and just ask you for your reflections on the event. And, you know, these things happen, and we all try to figure out why and what to do about it, and your thoughts.
6: So, I mean, it is true in one of the columns, the idea that the city moves on, life goes on. And that was definitely the case, even in the immediate aftermath of the incident. I was kind of taken aback at the folks who stuck around the area after everything went down and the police set up the perimeter, it almost unaffected, and some of those people had been present when it went down. So I don't know what to make of that. Is it shock, or have we become or are becoming inured? I don't know, but it was striking.
2: I tend to think you're right that I've acknowledged that when I was mayor and I was at the Danforth shooting, that I was very intensely involved in it. And so therefore I felt the intensity maybe for that reason. But it seemed to me also as an observer, to the extent I can detach myself from that experience, and sort of look at it, that it seemed like a less intense response. But, I do think this morning it's emerging that people, Michelle, are recognizing that this is a searing kind of event in the life of a city that loves its festivals and just loves to feel safe, and that I don't think we have normalized it.
8: Yeah, I try not to think of it as normalization. I think of it as not giving in, if that makes sense.
2: Yeah.
8: There are times that make me nervous, but I like that the city is like, no, you're not going to force us to submit. We're not going to change the way we live. We're going to still go out and do the things that we love to do. Of course, we're going to be safe. And I think we can celebrate and not be scared and go out while also saying, yes, there should be reform, perhaps on bail, or yes, there should be longer sentences, or yes, we can change things within our judiciary. But I don't think we should. The answer is to cower and not have these festivals, because they bring so much more to our community. They bring so much more to our city. And even personally going out and feeling that sense of community can be so joyous for everyone.
2: I couldn't agree more. And I apply that to the World Cup too. And it's one of the reasons why I thought the World Cup would be as special as I think it has been. Bob Richardson, looking forward, we've got another one coming back after a couple of years in dormant, the Taste of the Danforth. So if you were, sitting around right now and saying, well, all right, we've got that coming up in a couple of weeks, what might we do that we haven't been doing? Is there any answer to that question as to sort of what you could do more when you look at this as kind of pretty random? I mean, it doesn't take away from the tragedy, but it's random that people show up with these guns and open fire. But is there more we could be doing that's obvious on the Taste of the Danforth, for example?
9: Well, I think obviously we have to take a look at the security plan for the Taste of the Danforth and make sure it's adequate, make sure that we're in good shape like that. But I agree with Michelle here. You got to push back. We've got to continue to support this festival. It's a really fun festival. I used to like to go to watch your bad dancing, John.
2: Oh, God, it was so bad. I shouldn't make any light of it in light of today's events. Boy, it was bad.
9: But it was, it's a fun event, and it's a fun local event. It would be worthwhile supporting the local businesses this week up there, because they'll have taken a big hit.
2: True.
9: A lack of revenue. So if you're in the neighborhood, stop in, buy some stuff, support the local group. And in broader terms, look, we've still got a lot of work to do to get illegal U.S. guns off of our streets, and we got to have swift and harsh justice. And people get a sense that it's happening, and people have a sense that it's not happening. So those are some of the things that I think we can do. There's no silver bullet here. It's a series of things that you have to do, but it starts with continuing to support it, and we ought to support it hard next year.
2: You know, Bob makes a good point, and we'll move on from this to the next topics. But, you know, when Bob says, well, is it happening or not happening when it comes to people not getting out on bail again and again on firearms, people getting sentences they actually serve that are meaningful, those facts are available. And the governments choose not to publish them and sort of say, well, here are the facts as to how many people are spending this time or are getting out and getting arrested again and getting out on bail again. And they're fairly simple, straightforward ways to make those facts available so people know. But that's on for another day. Can I shift gears and maybe ask you first, Michelle, about the opening of the bridge? And, you know, I think people are just going to be happy it's open. It means jobs and tourism and all kinds of things on both sides of the border. But there's the inevitable debate that sort of says, well, we had to make some concession to get there. I don't think it's very big. And I also don't think anybody really cares. I think they just want it open.
8: Yeah, I'm really excited that it's finally going to be open. I don't travel into the States that much, so I can't personally say it's going to affect me, but I know it's going to affect a ton of people and hopefully make it easier for them to cross, hopefully take less time, because there's been studies done for how much time is wasted trying to get across the border. So I'm really excited for that. Looking at the breakdown of what was in the first agreement versus the second, perhaps this is where I'm a bit naive, but it doesn't feel that different. We are still going to get repaid, just perhaps over a longer time frame. We're still going to make money from it afterwards. So I don't feel as though we lost out that much. I feel as though people who love Carney will be like, he did great. And people who hate Carney will be like, he did crap. So I feel like no one will be happy, but I feel like getting it open and eventually getting our money back is what we should focus on.
2: Joe Cristiano pointed out that I didn't mention which bridge. We're not talking about the Bloor Street Viaduct here. We're talking about the Gordie Howe Bridge between between Ontario and Michigan. And I think Michelle's analysis is absolutely correct, that I think these things only come in for criticism because people are being partisan or want to find something wrong. Bob Richardson, I think otherwise people will be just happy on both sides of the border. This is open.
9: Yeah, the government was right on keeping the focus on getting it open. That's ultimately what needed to happen here. Look, we're dealing with a borderline gangster administration in the U.S. That's the reality. We've got another two and a half years to deal with. It appears that the shakedown, if there was one, appears to be small. I think the changes that were made were more face-saving for Trump, so he could say that, you know, he intervened and got a better deal for the U.S. It appears to be pretty much the same thing. So look, get this thing open, get the traffic going, make sure that it's up and running. That's the critical thing here.
2: Karim Assad, I'll go on to the next subject that we're going to chat about, which is this $8 million that has been spent, so they say, on storing the U.S.-made alcohol that is not for sale in an LCBO store. So rather than sell it off or rather than put it back on sale, they're storing it. And there are people debating this. I again tend to think, and I'll get your comment, people don't care. They would say, look, it's the one thing that seems to have the attention of the U.S. decision makers is this, and that the $8 million will be small potatoes to people if they think it's actually having some impact potentially on the whole trade dispute with the U.S. But what say you?
6: I mean, it's funny to segue to the story after talking of building bridges.
2: Yeah.
6: And here we have the province holding American liquor hostage. I don't think that this is a particularly principled decision. And I think that when you're grandstanding against a political figure who's as volatile as Donald Trump, who isn't really constrained by the usual checks and balances and social norms, that's a risky ploy. I think that this is it's an example of cutting off our nose to spite our face. We're paying for storage. Consumers have fewer options, and this is all dictated by the government, but in a way that's outside of its mandate, I think. So I'm not a fan of any of this.
2: Michelle Morrow, we've had a couple of suggestions this morning in discussing this in earlier roundtables. One being that you just sell it off and give the money to, some charitable cause or whatever. And another one that was kind of mischievous is to sell it at well below cost so that you could, you know, in effect, sort of depress the market for the people who are selling that stuff in the U.S. and teach them a lesson that way. Do either of those make sense, or does the whole notion of, as Karima said, holding the liquor hostage make sense to you?
8: No, I don't agree with holding it hostage. I feel like this was perhaps, I don't want to say a stunt, but this was perhaps something that went into without a ton of planning. I think the thought was we would hold this and then the U.S. would pull back or they would make some concessions and then we'd be like, yay, let's sell it again. I don't think we ever planned to be holding it for this long. At this point, like, just cut our losses. Like, if we dump it out, great. If we sell it at a reduced cost, great. If we sell it at a regular cost and donate it, great. Or do we just auction it off for charity? Like, there's so many options we can have. Why are we paying this money? Let's just get rid of it. And then if we get more in the future, awesome. And if we don't, the market will fluctuate as it needs to and people will make other choices.
2: What do you think, Bob?
9: Look, I'm tired of hearing about this, like a lot of people. Yeah. Alcohol, sell it. Give the revenue to the food banks. And when U.S. politicians bring it up, there's a simple answer. We'd be happy to put it back on the shelves. Here are the three things that you need to do to get it back on the shelves. And that's the end of the discussion. But, you know, it's the other thing is trade issues ought to be led by the federal government. We need one voice on this, not 10. BC has done stunts during this period of time. Alberta has, Ontario has, so on and so forth. I'm not sure that that's all altogether productive. We need one voice at the table, not 10 different people doing different things in different provincial jurisdictions.
2: All right, I'll keep you going, Bob, on this last item we'll discuss for today, which is Bonnie Crombie's candidacy for mayor of Mississauga. Now, when I say that, it's not a new thing because she was the mayor for 10 years. She then left, as people know, to go into provincial politics and now wants to come back. Do you think she has a chance? And do you think, it's a fairly complicated race now with two councillors that are, I'll call them younger, from a different generation. You've got the current mayor, Carolyn Parrish, and then you've got Bonnie Crombie. How's this going to end?
9: Well, look, Bonnie's a friend of mine. I think she's smart. She's talented. She's a fun person. And, you know, I wish her well, but you got to have a really compelling reason when you're going to return. And it's tough going back. John, you thought about it yourself. But sometimes in politics moves on and everything has a season and sometimes the season's over. So getting a renewal or a new season in her case, it's very, very difficult. So I wish her well, but I suspect it will be, it'll be tough. And she's up against, quite frankly, three good people. Deepika is good, Alvin and Carolyn. So I suspect it's going to be a very tough race. Wish her well.
2: Karima?
6: I think I agree with that whole analysis. The circumstances of the resignation were to pursue another personal ambition, which is fine and well and great. But then to return to the job that you left, I don't know. It doesn't sit well with me personally. We'll see how others feel.
2: Okay, and over to you. Last word, Michelle.
8: For me, I don't love it when politicians stay in the job because it seems as though they can't do anything else. I love it when a politician has real life experience and they leave that job to become a politician or they leave politics to go do something else. I feel like this is making it seem as though she has no other options and so she's returning to a job that she left, which she praised the person who took it over. So that would not make me want to vote for her, even if she had been a great mayor in the past.
2: All right. Well, we'll see. We've got weeks and weeks to see how this all unfolds. And she, of course, will make the official announcement tomorrow. So thank you very much to Karima Saad, to Michelle Morrow and Bob Richardson for round two. Coming up after we check on the news at 9 o'clock, we've got MPP Jessica Bell from the NDP talking about the job losses in Ontario in the last month. So that's coming right up on News Talk 1010.
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11: Good morning, I'm Stuart McGinn. We're entering into a period of extreme heat and humidity once again. So far this morning, we're up to 25 degrees, the forecast after the news. The debate over public safety at major events continues, all in the wake of Saturday's shooting at the Salsa on St. Clair Festival. John Tory Jr. has announced he's suspending his bid to enter federal politics. And a look at Mark Carney's message on Alberta separation as he attended the Calgary Stampede this weekend. Details on these and other stories coming up. But first, News Talk 1010, Time Saver Traffic.
1: Collision free this time with a couple of extra volume delays. Eastbound on the 401 past the 427 through Dixon Martin Grove. Off and on slowdowns past the 400 through the Allen. And again, DVP south of the 401 through Don Mills. Your normal heaviness. DVP from Eglinton back up to the 401. Typical delays. And again, a reminder, steals at Western Road, problems to keep in mind. 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
11: There's a mix of frustration and concern all in the wake of Saturday's shooting at the Salsa on St. Clair Festival that left two people dead and five others injured. So far, there's been no update from police on any suspects or arrests made in the case. This man says this kind of violence in the city has become all too common.
12: This makes the news a lot more because it was a big street festival, but this is happening in the background every day. And I think the biggest problem is we don't have our provincial and federal governments doing the prosecution. And not turning it into a turnstile where they're back out on the street on bail in a few days.
11: Meanwhile, area councillor Josh Matlow reacting here on News Talk 1010 to calls for changes to be made to this festival and others to help boost public safety.
13: We need to do everything possible to protect public gatherings while still ensuring that we have public gatherings. We should continue to have a free society where people are able to celebrate their culture, sporting events, community gatherings.
11: Some have suggested either canceling Salsa on St. Clair or holding the event in a park next year. To politics, and the former mayor of Mississauga confirming that she's coming back for her old job. CTV's Pauline Chan has the details on Bonnie Crombie's return to municipal politics.
14: Crombie confirmed to CTV News that she plans to register to run on Tuesday. Crombie first served as Mississauga mayor from 2014 to 2024. She resigned after winning the Ontario Liberal leadership, but after failing to win her own riding in last year's provincial election and a weak leadership review, she stepped away from the role.
11: In reaction to Crombie's decision, incumbent Mayor Carolyn Parrish posting an old video of Crombie to her social media, congratulating her on her victory back in 2024. To federal politics, and word from John Tory Jr. this morning that he's suspending his campaign to get into federal politics. Tory Jr. recently announced here on News Talk 1010 he would run to try and become the federal Liberal candidate in the riding of Beaches East York, but shared this update with us here this morning.
25: I'm suspending that campaign. For me, there was not a great prospect of success, but there is a great prospect of success if we unite behind the eventual nominee and make sure they get elected. So it just wasn't my time.
11: Tory Jr. says the decision mainly came down to timing and a nomination meeting being set for Saturday, leaving him with not as much time as the other candidates to campaign. Tory Jr. says this will not be his last foray into politics. And Mark Carney had Alberta and Canadian unity on his mind this weekend, all as he attended the Calgary Stampede. CTV's Jeremy Charron has the latest on that.
26: We're stronger when we're together.
27: Prime Minister addressed the importance of national unity right now.
26: Alberta, you know, build not break. Lead not leave. I mean, that's the Alberta I know. It's led the country, and it with everything coming together at this time, where Canada's poised to help lead the world, Alberta leading Canada, that's what we need.
27: Now, the pitch to keep Canada together is coming from across the political aisle, too.
28: We'll fight for Canada, including in the upcoming referendum, to win back Albertans, through hope, not by wagging our fingers or lecturing them.
11: Carney and Poilievre's comments come all ahead of Alberta's referendum vote that takes place in October. You can tap into breaking news anywhere. 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This is the first of a four-day heat event as we're on our way up to a high of 33 degrees with a humidex of 38. We'll only drop to a low tonight down to 22 degrees before the hottest day of the week comes tomorrow. Sunshine tomorrow with a high of 37 and a humidex of 45. Right now it's 25 degrees. I'm Stuart McGinn. Our next update is at 10 o'clock on News Talk 1010.
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2: 22 degrees at 9:06 on a Monday morning. John Torrey indeed filling in for John Moore, and that will be for the next month or so. That'll come as good news or bad news, depending on your thoughts about that. But John's having a well-deserved, people have called it a sabbatical because it's more than a vacation, I guess, in a way, but something that at his stage in his career he has richly earned. And so I know he's hanging around here for the first few days because he's coming, and I was meant to talk about this a bit earlier, but I will now. He's coming to Christmas in July at News Talk 1010, and that's happening this week on Thursday, live from Boston Pizza in Vaughan in support of the 60th annual CP24 Chum Christmas Wish. And so you can come and hang out with John Moore, myself, Jerry Agar, Deb Hutton, Jim Richards, and some very special guests. And what you have to do in order to be a part of that is bring a new unwrapped toy for the Wish and score a free two-topping indie pizza, and you'll be entered to win some amazing prizes. So please come and celebrate Christmas in July with us at the Boston Pizza in Vaughan this Thursday, and the full details of the event are available at newstalk1010.com. And John will be coming to that, but he's otherwise on vacation between now and the 7th of August, and I'll be filling in for him for that period of time, which does involve getting up pretty early in the morning. But I was just thinking to myself, I feel remarkably wide awake, having got up that early for a change and having done most of the show. We were three hours into a four-hour show. We're going to discuss just now something a little bit different. We've been talking a lot this morning, and rightly so, about the tragic events that took place on St. Clair and other events across the city that really were a weekend of violence that really draws our attention to something that is a continuing scourge of what we want to be a safe city. But there are also a lot of economic challenges, and sometimes these things are not totally unrelated from one another. We had at least one person suggesting this morning, that James Boyd, that part of the answer to helping reduce crime is going to be to have more programs that involve employment and other kinds of mentoring for young people to keep them away from lives involving crime. And things went a bit the wrong way in Ontario, even though the numbers you heard on Friday were generally positive for the country as a whole. Surprisingly so, I think, to people. The province of Ontario did lose some jobs, and that certainly came to the attention of the NDP MPP, Jessica Bell, who's also the critic for that party for the finance department. Good morning, Jessica.
7: Good morning. Thanks for having me.
2: You're most welcome. So just talk a little bit about the fact that I think it was lost underneath the sort of otherwise reasonable news for the country that Ontario continues to suffer more than perhaps other parts of the country as a result of all that's going on when it comes to jobs.
7: It is alarming. Friday's job numbers are pretty alarming. So what we're seeing is that our unemployment rate is higher than the national average. And what's also very worrying to us is that actual employment is closer to 8% when you factor in people who've given up looking or people who are working part-time but want full-time work. With housing prices and grocery prices as they are, there's a lot of people who want higher pay and more hours and a more stable job. And this economy, Ontario's economy, is not providing that.
2: So people are familiar with turbulent times of one kind or another, whether it's because of the war that causes oil prices or whether it's because of the tariffs and Mr. Trump that causes instability. What do you think Ontario should and could be doing in order to try and reverse this unemployment that's above the national average and the job loss we saw last month?
7: Well, what we shouldn't be doing, which is what Doug Ford has done, which is to leave work early and come back late. He closed the legislature remarkably early, put us on a 5-month summer vacation, and is having us back in late October. If you did that at work, you would be out of a job. I think Ontarians, given that we're in an economic, we're pretty tough economic times, would expect us to be back at the legislature putting forward sensible policy to stabilize our economy. For us, that looks like bringing in increased investment into public infrastructure, investing in public services so we can hire people, bringing forward a youth jobs program so we can really tackle that high unemployment rate for youth, and ensuring that government money that goes to buying services or products goes to Ontario businesses first so we can keep Ontario dollars in Ontario.
2: Well, you actually did set out three or four specific things, which often people don't, that that your party would advocate if the legislature was sitting. And what about measures to sort of stimulate the private sector in terms of, you know, small businesses and things like that? Have you got any particular ideas as to what we could be doing there? Because a lot of the jobs that are both created and lost often happen in smaller businesses.
7: You're 100% correct. Big businesses get a lot of the attention, but it's small businesses that really drive our economy and hire people. What we would do is we keep the small business tax rate at what it is. It has been reduced, and that is a measure that we support. And we also make sure that Ontario's Buy Ontario rules would factor in giving contracts to smaller businesses. Right now, they often go to the big guys. Sometimes they go to foreign companies. Well, there's a lot of small businesses in Ontario that would love to get a contract from the Ontario government to provide a service. Maybe it's food, maybe it's catering. There's a lot of things. And when we do that, it means that we can help small businesses. And as I mentioned earlier, we keep that Ontario money in Ontario, and that helps our economy.
2: Shifting gears for just a moment before we let you go, and we do appreciate you, Jessica Bell, coming on with us. Jessica Bell, the NDP MPP and the finance critic for the party. Speaking of finance, we read that we're spending, we, the government of Ontario and the Ontario taxpayers, millions of dollars storing the alcohol that was purchased before it was taken off the shelf for the United States alcohol. And it's Mr. Ford has said he's leaving it off the shelf until the trade agreement is settled. Is this bother you, the storage money, or do you think that's just part of the price of standing up on principle?
7: You know, it's very important that we stand up to Donald Trump. He is a bully, and being strong and working with the federal government to do that is important. What I think I have concerns with is that this is another example of the waste and mismanagement that is starting to become a legacy for the Doug Ford government. It is also a pretty typical example of Doug Ford acting first and thinking later. Moving forward, it would be good if the Conservatives came up with a plan, give this alcohol to charity, sell it at costs, but don't let it go to waste. We're not in an economy right now where we can just let $8 million go down the toilet. We just can't.
2: Well, I agree with that. We sure can't. And I guess maybe they'll think about some of the options that have been discussed this morning, including ones that you just mentioned. We thank you very much for coming on and sharing your thoughts with us on the loss of jobs in Ontario and some of the measures that could be implemented to try and reverse that, and also on the storage costs for the liquor. Jessica Bell, the MPP, that is the finance critic as well for the NDP. Thanks again.
7: Appreciate it.
2: You know, it's interesting. I'm surprised, to be frank, because my own view is that I think, I do think if there's one thing, and I think Joe Cristiano had this, you know, maybe better in terms of the analysis of it, it is one thing that has actually worked. I mean, of all the things that are being done, you know, whether it's counter tariffs or whether it's not traveling to the U.S., this one seems to have the attention of decision makers, but it's not having any impact on Donald Trump, it would seem. And I don't think the decision makers down there, Democrat and Republican, both of whom care about the liquor sales because they're getting heat from the liquor companies, are leaning on him to say, well, you're the one that has to do something, stop doing some things you're doing that cause the people in Ontario and elsewhere to do this. And so in light of that, then it would appear we're heading in the direction of us being the ones that have to concede, like we did a little bit on the Gordie Howe Bridge, and I'm not bothered by that. And I hear people talking about the one thing that probably Doug Ford could get away with and get rid of this storage charge and sort of, you know, just answer those who've talked a bit about it this morning, and that is to sell this liquor off and give the money to charity, to food banks or something like that. And then you get rid of it. Once you get rid of it, you don't store it anymore. You only have to sell it once, and then the issue's gone away. And then it leaves only the broader issue of when you put the American alcohol back on the shelves, and I would say he could stick to his guns on that probably and say that'll happen as soon as there's a deal. But I think maybe the status quo is something that people generally would say, do something about it. Don't just keep paying millions and millions of dollars. There's no reason for that. It doesn't teach anybody a lesson. If you sell it off for charity, then we've already paid for it. So the money, the beneficiaries of that are going to be the people of Ontario, not the American liquor people. If you think about that too, selling it for charity is not going to benefit the alcohol companies. They've already been paid. All right, it's 9:15. Time to check in on News Talk 1010 Time Saver Traffic.
1: New problems to keep in mind. Eastbound on the 401, the Express Pass Bayview. We've got a stall. A left lane is currently blocked to the Currie W westbound past Ford Drive. A right lane stall. We've got steals at Weston. Still problems to work around. And eastbound on Rutherford, still closed past 50. 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
2: We are going to have a chat with Rory O'Neill, the NBC News Radio National Correspondent, in a moment or two. Lots going on down there, actually, between the resumption of hostilities of one kind or another, and maybe get some perspective on what exactly all that means in Iran, in over there in the Middle East. And also the death of a very important senator, Lindsey Graham. And his death was, Mitch McConnell, a very senior senator, he was hospitalized, and there was some thought about his illness. In the case of Senator Lindsey Graham, who's been at times a critic, but at other times an outspoken supporter and a cheerleader for President Trump and a respected figure abroad. His sudden death of a heart attack right after he got back from Ukraine came as a real surprise and will cause some degree of disruption in the system. And we do have Rory O'Neill with us now, so let's go and talk about that with him. Rory, good morning.
3: John, good morning.
2: So let's start with Iran. I mean, the question that's on my notes here, and it's actually the best way to sum it up, what is going on over there? And I was just reading an article about that saying, well, on the one hand, Donald Trump wants this over with. On the other hand, Iran's economy is in a shambles and they want it over with too. And yet they seem to get into these skirmishes with each other only a couple of weeks after there was a memorandum of understanding entered into saying this wouldn't happen.
3: Right. So that MOU, we're about to hit the 30-day mark on that. And it was a 60-day memorandum during which we were supposed to hammer out the big issues like Iran's nuclear ambitions. And here we can't even get past the small stuff like the Strait of Hormuz, which wasn't an issue before February 28th. And a short time ago, apparently, President Trump said that the U.S. will likely end up defending the Strait of Hormuz in a more permanent way, that we will be the defenders of the Strait. And then suggesting that we're going to have to be compensated for that in some fashion.
2: Wow, that's kind of interesting because, first of all, how do you defend? And these are all not questions you and I will answer this morning. But, you know, that involves the permanent allocation of military resources and naval resources and otherwise over there to do that. And then secondly, he's pretty big on this. And I say this without disrespect to your president and to you. You know, he's big on saying, well, somebody else is going to have to pay for it. And they have different ideas, i.e. they're not going to pay.
3: Right. Well, and then that's the other. Then there are some broader questions of, well, A, why is it Americans defending the Strait? It's not our energy going through there, right? So now we're doing it for everybody else. And then where is our NATO alliance to come in and maybe help fill the gap or help get this done? And then can you get to some sort of Iranian deal that doesn't give them control of the Strait for the first time?
2: Yeah, and so I assume, though, that because one of the article that I was reading, just trying to look at who wrote it here, but it was written in AP, I guess. But it said that I think it said 80% of Americans want this skirmish, this war, whatever you want to call it. They want it to end. So I'm assuming that's a powerful motivator on a political basis for them to figure some way out, whether it's the way you suggested or otherwise, to get it over with.
3: Well, look, it all comes back down to gas prices as well, because obviously oil, gas are international commodities. You and I were all seeing higher prices as a result of this. And that was really what President Trump campaigned on. Look, drill, baby, drill is fine. Oil is not one size fits all. We get a lot of our oil from Canada, that's for sure. And, some of the energy that comes out of the Middle East, even we use some of that as well. Or the world does. And then that's what can cause the prices to go higher when there is that instability.
2: All right. Shifting gears here, a sad event and a very highly unexpected event, obviously, the sudden death of U.S. Senator Lindsey Graham. And he was, I, as a Canadian watching him, I mean, he'd be one of the senators Canadians could name because he was so much in the news. And he was in the news at different times as a critic of President Trump. But on the other hand, I guess more recently as quite a fervent supporter on various issues. And so aside from the sadness involved with his death, how does it affect the sort of the body politic of the U.S.?
3: Sure. So a few things. One, you've got the Senate just coming back to work today. The House and Senate have been off for their 4th of July recess. They're about to start this 4-week period of work. And for them, that's a lot of work. This first week included a lot of confirmation hearings. Top of the list is Todd Blanche, President Trump's pick to be the next attorney general. That's not going to be an easy sell anyway. But now you've got Senator Graham, who sadly has passed. Senator McConnell still convalescing and unable to vote. So now Republicans only have a 51-vote majority in the Senate. And look, they're not all coming from the same page. There are moderates out there. And, you know, you've got senators like Rand Paul and Susan Collins of Maine and Lisa Murkowski of Alaska, who sometimes step out of line from the president's agenda. So that could make things interesting this week. And then how fast is Lindsey Graham replaced? It's sort of a two-step process. First of all, the governor of South Carolina has the power to install someone immediately. Or is it going to be a caretaker who just sits in the seat for the rest of the term? And sort of votes, you know, whatever. They just sort of just ride things out. Or do they appoint someone they want to run for this seat who will be on the ballot, and then you have special elections that could happen in August? You would need a run. If you need a runoff, there's one in late August as well. And because South Carolina is so Republican, whoever wins the Republican primary is likely to win the seat in November anyway. So a couple of different things to watch, a lot of them specifically from the governor of South Carolina, but then what President Trump has to say, you know, how much does he put his thumb on the scale here?
2: Never dull where you are, and we will look forward to staying in touch with you because you're so good at giving us a perspective on things that are very important to us, too, up here. So we're looking forward to that. Thanks very
3: much. Keeps me employed.
2: Keeps you employed. Crazy. That's good. Thanks, we're all in favor of that. We're just talking about employment. We're in favor of you being employed, too. Rory O'Neill, NBC News Radio National Correspondent. Thanks again. So it is interesting. And, you know, you sort of think, well, what do these things have to do with us? The fact is that if you, you know, it's not that dissimilar to our own parliament where you've seen the sort of ebbing and flowing of Mark Carney having a majority government or not. And all of it can come down to, you know, what does Nate Erskine-Smith do? Does he resign or not? Does somebody get ill? Does a conservative MP, as happened last week, get appointed to the Senate by Prime Minister Mark Carney? So, you know, these things affect the kind of the ebb and flow of government, and that's true in the United States as well. Lindsey Graham would have been there to vote for everything they're going to vote on in the next month on behalf of Donald Trump. And that's why Rory O'Neill mentioned how fast his successor could be appointed. In our system, it works a bit differently. Nate Erskine-Smith having resigned last week, it's now going to take, you know, a month or two to get somebody elected to replace him. And in that month or two, a lot of things can happen. So we will keep you posted on all of that as we do on all of these issues on News Talk 1010. I read it. I just glanced at it, and I'm inclined to want to go out and have a visit to this place that is in Scarborough, Pretty Sweet Gelato. And what caught my attention was a headline in the Toronto Star saying, would you try lobster bisque gelato? And that the Scarborough gelato spot, in other words, Pretty Sweet Gelato, is causing lineups or drawing lineups by having offerings like this on their flavor selection. And they were there on Friday night and the lines were out the door, they said, thanks to word of mouth and inventive Asian flavors worth the extra trek, now that matcha and mango are as common as vanilla and chocolate. So they have a sweet fermented rice, spicy ginger milk, coconut red bean, lobster bisque, and so on. And so that's just something. And, you know, Toronto, I say to people all the time, and we forget sometimes because we live here, how lucky we are to be a real culinary capital now. And that is in global terms. I mean, not only do we have the Michelin-starred restaurants, which is fine, but I think

0: And a lot of the times you go and taste these things. It's like the weird food, the weird food at the CNE. I mean, every year they announce the stuff. And a couple of times I've gone and tried it. I forget which one of the ones was that I went and tried, but whatever it was actually really good. And when you first heard of it, you thought, oh my God, who would want that? But you go and try it and it's actually pretty good. And I just was watching on the monitor, not that I'm not paying full attention to the show, Nick, but I was watching on the monitor up on CP24, and they were talking about peanut butter art. And I had some guys on that were spreading peanut butter throughout a floor of some building and were then going to draw art in the peanut butter. And of course, I'd be sorely tempted to get down on my hands and knees and start eating the art.
1: Well, yeah, add some jelly to it, perhaps, you know, some jam.
0: What have you got Vladdy saying now on the commercials? J&PB.
1: Yeah,
0: it's not PB&J, it's J&PB. And that's what they got him to do the commercials.
1: So, John, what is your favorite flavor of ice cream?
0: Oh, my God. Well, my favorite, I would say my favorite is coffee, and then following that with coconut, and following that with a banana. I was in a gelato store not long ago, and they actually had banana there, and it was kind of bright yellow, and it was really good, banana gelato.
1: So in that lobster bisque flavored ice cream, would they have drawn butter tart or something?
0: I don't know. I thought you were going to say bits of lobster in the gelato, which would be a bit too much, I think, for anybody to take. It says in the article that the lobster bisque gelato has a briny lobster bisque type taste, and it doesn't sound that appetizing, but I guess there'll be people show up and see. Coming up after we check on the traffic at 9:30 is going to be a visit from our friend Deb Hutton, who of course is host of the Deb Hutton Show from 2 to 4 here on Here's What I Would Do Getting It Right. And she's got a few items to discuss with us, and we'll do that after we check at 9:30 on News Talk 1010 Time Saver Traffic.
2: The 401 eastbound collectors past Trafalgar, a stall vehicle blocking the left lane, and your express past Bayview, also a stall. Also a left lane blocked. QE westbound past Ford Drive, right lane stall cleared away. Steels at Weston, eastbound Rutherford closure past Highway 50. Again, collisions to work around. 22 degrees, feeling more like 25 right now with the humidex. Again, you'll expect sunshine this afternoon with temperatures reaching 31 and lows falling to 16 degrees this evening. Time saver traffic. I'm Lisa Edwards. Your next update at 9:45 on News Talk 1010 Toronto.
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3: That's what I think it is.
4: Now,
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4: Here's what I would do.
3: Yeah, I call bull on this.
6: Getting it right with Deb Hutton.
7: And we're very pleased to be joined at 9:34 on a Monday morning by Deb Hutton, who, of course, is the host of the Deb Hutton Show here on Newstalk 1010 from 2 until 4. And she joins Moore in the Morning each week at 9:35 on Monday to talk about here's what I would do getting it right. And so we're going to talk a little bit about the comings and goings of politicians this morning, because there seem to be a lot of comings and goings going on at the same time. And maybe we'll start with Chris Alexander and the story that came about. I had a call from him maybe, I don't know, 3 or 4 weeks ago, just saying, I'm thinking of doing this. And I was surprised, just because you sort of thought the stage was set for a showdown between Olivia Chow and Brad Bradford. And he said he thought maybe there was an opening for someone else to come in. And I was just very practical with him and said, well, you got to attend to the fundraising and raise the money for a campaign. You got to get people to help you run your campaign. And you have to have sort of a reason to run other than just that I'm a third choice. What are your thoughts on his name still being bandied about?
3: Well, a couple things, John. I mean, I, as somebody who's been involved in politics for a very long time and never have and never will put my name on a ballot, I have the greatest
7: respect. Don't say never, Deb.
3: I can, John. I definitively can.
7: I think you'd be great, by the way. I mean, you'd be more direct than most, but that's not a bad thing. I think people would welcome that. Anyway, back to what you were saying.
3: But I do. I have the greatest respect for people who put themselves out there. And so I never love to discourage people from, making the decision to run. And so when I didn't hear this rumor, like you, 3-4 weeks ago, I heard it on Thursday evening. And so we reached out to Chris on Friday and, asked if he wanted to come on my show. And he said, yes. So, you know, my gut told me if you're going to start doing radio,
7: right,
3: you're going to start doing interviews, you probably are really strongly considering it.
7: Exactly.
3: So, you know, I was so happy he was coming on. I don't know him well, but obviously knew him a decade ago when he was in conservative politics federally, a cabinet minister. He was really unprepared. And I was surprised. And I really didn't get a sense, you know, a good long 10-minute chat of why he's doing this. And I did ask him about some of the obvious pitfalls for joining at this time. One is name recognition. And, you know, I said to him, listen, Brad Bradford, who's been a city councilor for some time, an active one, in many ways kind of the opposition at City Hall to Olivia Chow, and has put his name out there for mayor considerably, is still unknown by over a third of Toronto's population. So name recognition in municipal politics, as you know, John, is huge. And if Brad Bradford still only is known by two-thirds of the people in Toronto, this is a steep hill to climb. I also asked him about the notion of splitting the anybody but Chow vote, or the center and center-right vote. And you know, he answered the questions, but neither of them said to me, this is a guy who's hungry for the job.
7: Mm-hmm.
3: And if you're going to enter, and this dovetails into another conversation about politicians generally I want to have, John, but if you're going to enter at this stage, it's not super late, but it's relatively late.
7: Yep.
3: For municipal politics in this particular race, you've got to really know why it is you're going to put your name on the line. And I just didn't get that sense from him. And because I believe, despite his answers, that it will split the anyone but Chow vote, whether you're enthused about Brad Bradford's candidacy or not, I think a lot of people will vote for him if they aren't enthused about Olivia Chow, me being one of them, that I do worry about another somewhat profile. And I say that not being nasty, but you know, his profile isn't what it could and should be.
7: No.
3: In this race. I do worry about a vote split and just reelecting Olivia Chow because of it.
7: Yeah, and I think if he'd come on, for example, and said, well, look, I can't really comment much on some of those things you asked him about, but I do have one signature policy I want to talk about, and I note with interest that nobody yet, and I think Brad Bradford probably will, but nobody's come on, certainly not Olivia Chow, and said, I'm going to keep taxes to the rate of inflation or below, which is a campaign commitment that I made and kept through 9 years. And I think the people find that to be very appealing at a time of an affordability crisis. But if you had one idea like that, not necessarily that one, then you might have had a different comment about the interview and said, well, the guy's got this one thing that he's really saying he's going to go and fight for, and so on. It's kind of interesting when you don't. Well, we'll see. You know, as you say, he probably wouldn't have done that interview if he didn't have at least some considerable interest in doing it. So it does raise, and you just commented on the fact it raises this issue that I think you like me, were in a room last night at a social event for one of our former, I should say, a beloved by me and by many, but Anna Bylaw, our former deputy mayor that I appointed to that post, and she is both getting married, and she also had, and she wasn't embarrassed about it, so I won't be mentioning it, her 50th birthday, and both were celebrated, and there were many people in the room from the political world, and so that sort of made you think about something.
3: It did. So you're right. And the place was full of current politicians, former politicians, current political staffers, people like me, former political staffers. And so as Tim and I were coming home, it was a lovely event and we're just so happy. I know you and I both are, John, for Anna having found somebody at this stage of her life. And he's a wonderful guy. And he's a conservative is married.
7: Did say
3: now
7: that. Because she's a liberal, in case people don't know. So they talked about how they have these spirited discussions at their dinner table.
3: Yeah. So, but as we were coming home, I said to Tim, it really is so important. So this is the dovetail to the Chris Alexander conversation. It's so important that people know why they're in politics, not just that they want to be a politician. And I say that because I talked to someone who is running for municipal office and she's new, she's never been elected. And oh my God, John, the enthusiasm and why she wants to do it and, you know, what she's fired up about. I talked to another politician, current, and proudly said, you know, I've been there for 40 years, and then proceeded to complain about how awful the job is. And I had others who, you know, I mean, you talked about Bonnie Crombie this morning. I hope it works for her to continue in politics. I really do. I like Bonnie. I've known her since before her political days. But I don't know if it's an addiction, and I don't know. I mean, I'm saying this to you as a former politician, but you know, really know why you want to be there. And if you can't answer it really well, it's time to go. And I know the transition's hard. You faced it. My husband voluntarily left politics. He faced it. It was not easy. That first year was tough on him because it is such a unique job. But it's such an important job. It really is. I know you're not curing cancer, but we put, as taxpayers, our faith in the people we elect to make decisions on our behalf. That's important. You take a lot of money at the end of everybody's paycheck to do the things that should be done to support the economy and to support families. And, you know, I'm not going to get on my soapbox here, but it's an important job.
7: Yeah.
3: And if you want to complain about it and you don't know why you're there and you can't sort of give the elevator pitch in your gut, please, for God's sake, get out. Don't run again.
7: No, exactly.
3: Because it was so obvious to me that there were people in that room that should retire, really should retire.
7: Tim and I talked about this last night, just the two of us, and I said to him, the one thing that I will acknowledge, and you just alluded to it, is that politics is so interesting and so challenging that the appeal to me in even thinking about running again, which I decided not to do for reasons people know, was because it's so interesting and so challenging. I mean, there is not a job you can find that I can think of, and I've had all kinds of different interesting jobs, and I love them all. I said to him, interestingly enough, why would you get up at 3:30 in the morning to come and do this? Because it's a little bit like politics. Each day it changes. There are new issues that you're talking about and having to learn about every single day and so on and so on. You know that because you're here now too. But, you know, I said that it is a hard thing to give up, but you're so right that you shouldn't just be there for the sake of being there. You know, like it's, you shouldn't be there for that reason. When you get to have that feeling, you should have the courage, because it does take courage to retire from it. And so interesting. People are there for all kinds of different reasons. One last thing we should get in before we run out of time, and that is the booze bans, and the fact we're debating it from a different angle this morning, which is should Premier Ford be and his government be paying $8 million to store the booze they've taken off the shelves? I think that's a bit of a silly, you know, kind of argument. But having said that, the U.S. representatives are complaining about it on both sides. And this is interesting in that it means it's got to them a little bit, but Absolutely. It may not end up benefiting us because they may decide to take it out on us. Who knows? Your comments.
3: Well, I mean, this is where I'm supposed to give my advice. So my advice, quite simply, to Doug Ford and other premiers is keep going. Because to your point, obviously, when you've got a Republican congresswoman in New York, you've got, California senators saying, please put our booze back on the shelves. It's having an impact. Now, I'm a little irritated. They are putting their guns towards us. They should be going after their president to say, please stop irritating these people, because these are the very real tangible repercussions when you start a trade war with your friends and neighbors, which is exactly what he's done. And so, my answer back if I were Premier Ford would be, thank you very much. Here is the address to Donald J. Trump. Please send your thoughts and prayers and comments to him. What I wanted to say on this too is when this first happened, and I think it was Tim Houston came forward and there's been different things. There's been, give them to restaurants. There's been sell it in a fire, bit of a quick sale and then give it to charity. I mean, there's lots of ideas for what to do with the booze. And I thought that was better. And I thought that's what the premier should do. But at the time, our premier said, you know what? I am not going to punish the Ontario wineries and the Ontario craft breweries and the whiskey makers in our province who are getting a bump because of this trade war. Not that we want to be in the trade war, but we are where we are, so they're getting a bump out of this. And that was reinforced for me when I was down in Niagara this weekend. And Carolyn Hurst is a wonderful person you may have met in your political career, mm-hmm. John, and she and her husband own Westcott Winery. And she said they are up on the LCBO shelves. It's great winery, great restaurant, 600%.
7: Wow.
3: And I thought to myself, as much as I don't love waste, don't love wasting, things that could go back into the LCBO coffers and therefore back into taxpayers in the form of dividends, when you hear those stories, I am convinced that for as long as this lasts, the premier should hold firm on this, even if it means, God forbid I say this, we are wasting a little bit of money.
7: Shocking admission from you, but I agree with you. I think you're right. Thank you for being with us, and we'll see you at 2 o'clock this afternoon. When I say we'll see you, we'll hear you at 2 o'clock this afternoon on the Deb Hutton Show, 2 to 4.
3: Thanks, John.
7: Okay, look forward. 9:46, time to check on News Talk 1010, Time Saver Traffic.
4: Once again, a couple of issues to keep in mind. First off, eastbound 401 collectors past Trafalgar, a stall vehicle blocking the left lane near Express Pass Bayview, also a left lane stall. Taking a look at the rest of our routes, including the Don Valley, the Gardner, and the QAW, all in all Monday morning volume. Eastbound Rutherford closure past Highway 50 for a crash. When the pressure's on, a good partner helps you stay on course. 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
5: 9:50 on the dot here on News Talk 1010. John Tory completing his first day on behalf of John Moore of a month of same. That'll scare you. And Jerry Agar has joined me in the studio. Welcome, Jerry. Good morning.
6: Good morning.
5: I've been interested to read, and I don't know if you're going to talk about this. You probably will, because it's the big story of the day here in this city and beyond. And I was looking at the columns written respectively by Rosie DiMano and by a gentleman by the name of James Boyd.
6: That's going to be my whole open.
5: Okay. And I think, you know, if I had to name, and I've asked everybody this morning, starting with Scott Reed and going through the roundtables and so on, that there's no question, and I mentioned this earlier on, that if we had transparency with respect to the claimed benefits of all these changes that have supposedly taken place in bail laws, bail courts, you know, and all that stuff to do with the justice system, we would know, you know, whether there are fewer people getting out and wandering around and then committing another offense and getting arrested and then being out and wandering around and committing another offense or not.
6: Are you assuming that's what happened?
5: What? Well, I'm just assuming that I don't think people just randomly start, you know, sort of picking up a gun and going and shooting at a festival.
6: Well, I suppose there's a first time for everything.
5: Well,
6: but will I be shocked if it turns out once we know there have been arrests and we know the names of the people? Well, and they haven't arrested everybody, but hopefully they will, that we find out they have a criminal record. That certainly won't shock me.
5: No, and we heard this morning somebody said that, and it may have been... our friend that is our Mark Mendelson, who said, and I was told this when I was mayor, that there was a sort of a cell of 300 or 400 people who were constant, you know, gang activists, and that they were responsible for an unbelievable proportion of all this.
6: Right. So why aren't they all locked up?
5: Well, but that's the point.
6: Yeah,
5: exactly.
6: It's not what I'm going to address at 10:05. I'm going to address a different part of it. So I'm happy to talk to you about this part.
5: Yeah.
6: I don't know why this is complicated. When somebody commits a crime with a gun, we lock them up for a really, really, really long time. Not a Canadian long time, a real actual long time. Like, I don't give a damn. I'm a guns rights activist. Well, not activist, but advocate. Okay. I have a right to own a gun. I'm not going to shoot you. I'm not going to shoot anybody else. But if somebody wants to take a gun and commit a crime, any crime, even they didn't shoot anybody, they pointed it at a bank teller, I don't care, 35 years in prison, how about that? Like, because if we get those 400 people off the streets, we'd have a happier city.
5: Well, you see,
6: why is that a problem?
5: But what if we started with, you know, in order to identify the nature of the problem and the fact that there are these people doing this over and over again by revealing those statistics and putting them out there in plain simple form and saying the number of people who are doing this over and over again.
6: Uh-huh. Why doesn't that happen?
5: Well, I don't know, because those numbers are there and easily available.
6: Okay, but why is it so difficult?
5: I don't know.
6: To just lock people up when they're bad guys.
5: Well,
6: look, you get arrested, you go through, you have your day in court. We have a system of advocacy where a lawyer acts on behalf of the accused. Okay? You have to go through a court process and be found guilty. And then we bring down the hammer I don't know why that's a problem.
5: I mean,
6: I'll tell you, but probably 98% of the public thinks that is a good idea. And the other 2% work in the justice system and in the government.
5: Well, I think you're partly right. And if, to answer your question, though, about why it's not simple, I think the Charter of Rights has complicated it. And
6: I think it's a misuse of the Charter of Rights. And if the Charter of Rights means people have the right to be out on the street, to be violent again and again and again, we need to rip that thing up and do a new one.
5: Well, that's not going to happen.
6: Well, I understand, but it's just not complicated.
5: Well,
6: It's not. Lock up the bad guys. Go out on the street and see how many people will tell you. You tell them I said that, and they'll say he's out of his mind. They'd say, yeah, why is that not happening?
5: No, I don't disagree with you, and I think the same is true with the bail. I mean, and I think everybody says we're moving in the direction of saying we're going to stop people from getting out over and over and over again before they're even, you know, convicted. They're getting charged and recharged and charged and recharged and getting out on bail over and over again.
6: Right.
5: And committing crimes with guns. And I don't understand that either, and I think it would be easy to measure how often that's happening.
6: Okay.
5: We hear about it. You know, in some of the incidents we'll hear they've been out 4 times.
6: Yeah.
5: But nobody ever aggregates it and says, as a matter of fact,
6: okay,
5: that's happening more often or less often. If it's less often, I'd be thrilled.
6: All right, but you've been part of the system. You've been in politics. You've been a mayor. Why do people in that world you've traveled in that I don't, why don't they get it?
5: Well, I think they do.
6: No, they don't. Action means a lot more than lip service. Why don't they get it?
5: Well, no, but it's back to what I said. I think that when you make the changes to the law that are often made and then they're found, for example, Stephen Harper brought forward minimum mandatory sentences for things just like what we're talking about.
6: Right.
5: And then it was sort of struck down by courts that said, no,
6: okay, that's let's get new courts. No, seriously, this is why we need to vote for judges instead of appointing them.
5: I don't agree with that.
6: Well, I want a safe street. What do you want?
5: Well, I don't want to see judges politicized point where in the United States,
6: so you
5: corrupt.
6: Put that
5: actually,
6: no,
5: States,
6: it actually
5: they
6: works.
5: Raise money
6: it
5: and
6: works.
5: They go out and campaign on things as opposed to being objective.
6: Okay. All right,
5: let's sit there and apply.
6: How about a vote from the person who actually lived for several decades in the United States? It's a good system in that regard. Yes, they have. By the way, I'll repeat this because people are shocked by it. They have more murder in the United States per capita than we do, but we're worse on every other crime statistic. We're going entirely in the wrong direction, and all we have from politicians and from judges in the courts is excuses, excuses, excuses. Lock up the violent. It's not complicated, John.
5: But no, I understand what you're saying. And I do, as I say, on principle, tend to support it. But let me ask you this. Has it worked in the United States where they have the highest rate of imprisonment, I think, in the free world? Has it worked there to lock everybody up for long periods of time?
6: Well, what would it be like if they didn't lock up the violent that they do lock up? It would be even worse.
5: That's a very relevant question.
6: Why is our crime actually worse than in the United States? Everybody wants to dump on the USA. And yes, they have a higher murder rate than we do. But assault, rape, all those other things, we have higher numbers. Is that acceptable?
5: No. No, it's not.
6: Okay, so why is this complicated?
5: Well, it is complicated. And it's complicated because we do have a charter.
6: Have you ever heard of a book called The Vision of the Anointed?
5: I have not.
6: Okay, it's by Thomas Sowell, and it's a book. In fact, it's referenced in the Toronto Sun today in a great column by Lori Goldstein, where Thomas Sowell wrote this book back in the 90s called The Vision of the Anointed. Our problem is the people in charge, who tend to be liberal, think they're smarter than the rest of us, and we're stupid for wanting safe streets.
5: You know, I'll just speak for myself. I never thought I was smarter than anybody else. I did think, though, that these issues were complicated. And when you'll say it's as simple as locking them up. And I tend to agree that if they were locked up, they wouldn't be out shooting people.
6: Well,
5: but
6: duh.
5: At the same time, the keeping them in jail, having those sentences, you know, the mandatory minimums or whatever, implemented and not overturned and all that is not uncomplicated. It's complicated.
6: It's made complicated by people who want to make it complicated.
5: No, it's made complicated by the fact we have a Charter of Rights, and I'm very glad we do, but then people use it, quote-unquote, in a way that it produces perhaps unintended consequences.
6: Well, then it's not a good document.
5: Well, yeah, but you're not going to get it changed. Mr. Trudeau Sr., the guy, not the recent one.
6: One of the two damaging Trudeaus.
5: It's very... Yes, it's hard to change it. Very, very hard to change it.
6: Yeah, well...
5: Anyway.
6: Okay, so judges get to make decisions. How about they start to make decisions on behalf of the general public instead of the criminal?
5: Yeah, well, I mean, I think they don't think that they should be governed by public opinion either.
6: You see? Because they're better than the public.
5: Well, no, because they're
6: no, that's
5: by
6: why.
5: Applying the law, Jerry.
6: No, that's why.
5: Yeah. Well,
6: I've talked to some of them. They really do think.
5: That's why I enjoy these segments, because we do have a slightly different perspective on this. Not that you're not right about the result we should be trying to achieve, which is locking people up, but just that you can't, they're there to apply the law, not to be politicians. And sometimes they are being politicians, I'll confess.
6: So here's the result. You do what I'm suggesting, and you'll have a lot less violence. You do what we're getting from the system now, bang! That's what we get. Yeah.
5: And so you will be taking up this aspect.
6: A different aspect of St. Clair, Salsa on St. Clair. And the other shootings that took place over the weekend.
5: It was a very violent weekend. And one more thing to mention while we're at it here. What else? Anything else coming up besides that?
6: Yeah. When did mayor become the consolation prize? Like, did you feel like being the mayor was a pretty big deal?
5: Yes, I did. You know, I ran for it first. When I first ran for public office, like in 2003, that's the office I ran for, America's. I thought it was a very big deal.
6: Okay, so here's the thing. Bonnie Crombie now has decided, you were talking about it this morning, that she wants to be mayor again of the city she abandoned. All right. Whenever Doug Ford blows somebody out of office, I'll be a mayor somewhere. It's like a consolation prize. I don't think that's a good thing.
5: Well, it isn't a good thing, because people should view it as what it is.
6: I'll go through the list.
5: All right. Well, we'll look forward to hearing you more from you after the 10 o'clock news. That's Jerry Agar, and I'm John Torrey, sitting in for John Moore for the next month. So that means 6 o'clock tomorrow morning, I'll be here and get even with Nick Mirano, who made fun of me misstating the
7: time. You gave the wrong time, John.
5: No, it's okay. No, Nick, it's fine. It's too late now. You know, don't get bad, get even. And my thanks to Nick and to Joe and to Christina, who's here. And we'll see you all tomorrow morning. Thank you for listening.
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17: Good morning, I'm Stuart McGinn. Heat wave number 2 of the summer starts today. Right now it's 25 degrees, the forecast after the news. Still quiet so far from Toronto police on any possible suspects connected to the shooting at Salsa on St. Clair. A U.S. official sharing the economic impact of the delays for the Gordie Howe Bridge, and the Jays fall into last place in their division as they head into the All-Star break. Details on these and other stories coming up, but first, News Talk 1010, Time Saver Traffic.
18: We have to look a little west, where the QEW eastbound ramp to Bronte, a stalled vehicle blocking the center lane. We also have a stall in the 403 westbound near King out in Hamilton. But looking around the downtown core in Toronto, the South 404 DVP, still a bit heavy as you head toward and beyond the 401. Things are getting a little lighter out there, which is good news. And eastbound Rutherford and Bond at last check, still closed past Highway 50 for collision. 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Time saver traffic. I'm Dan Dealey. 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
17: A Toronto police investigation continues this morning into the shooting at the Salsa on St. Clair Festival Saturday night. It left 2 people dead and 5 others injured. The shots rang out as roughly 13,000 people were said to be in the area at the time. CB24's Courtney Heels is along St. Clair this morning, but where many questions and concerns remain.
19: No updates just yet, so no word on any arrests, any suspects. Many people who are familiar with this neighborhood, people who work or live along St. Clair, they're just heartbroken by what happened.
20: Everybody's having fun. It didn't happen for about 5 years. It was just sad news.
21: It's incredibly shocking. But as someone who lives and breathes this neighborhood, St. Clair West is a part of my identity. It's just something that you've got to roll with the punches, and obviously our hearts grow out to all those who are directly impacted. Like, I just can't even begin to imagine their heartbreak and shock.
17: Police tell us the violence was the result of an exchange of gunfire. They did recover two firearms at the scene. A motorcyclist has died after a crash in Mississauga last night. Peel police tell us it happened at around 9:45 near Aaron Mills Parkway and Mississauga Road. A motorcyclist collided with the driver of an SUV and was pronounced dead at the scene. The driver of that other vehicle involved remained and was not hurt. Prime Minister Mark Carney says he's happy that a new opening date for the Gordie Howe Bridge has been set. It follows weeks of delays and public criticism of it from U.S. President Donald Trump. Michigan State Representative Jasper Martis told News Talk 1010 what impact that had.
7: The Detroit Chamber of Commerce released a study that said that each week delay in the opening of this bridge was going to cost at minimum $7 million. That's a lot of weeks. And at a minimum, that's about $147 million in United States dollars hit.
17: The new Gordie Howe Bridge linking Windsor and Detroit is now slated to open on July the 27th. And in sports, the Blue Jays slumped their way into the MLB All-Star break, dropping 2 of 3 games over the weekend to the San Diego Padres. Yesterday, they went from being up 4-3 to down 5-4, all in the span of the eighth inning.
10: Fly ball, right center field. Varsho going back. And he'll make the grab, but it's more than deep enough for Bowen to come in to score. A deep sack fly and stolen bases have helped the Padres to a 5-4 lead.
17: The Jays are sending 3 players to the All-Star game. Ernie Clement, Louis Varland, and Dylan Cease, who will be the starting pitcher for the American League team. John Schneider is also the bench boss for the American League team at the game tomorrow night. Festivities get going this evening in Philadelphia with the Home Run Derby. You can tap into breaking news anywhere. Keep in touch by downloading the CTV News app. News Talk 1010 weather, a yellow heat warning in effect as this is day 1 of 4 of hot and humid conditions. A high of 33 today with a humidex of 38. The hottest day of this week comes tomorrow with sunshine, a high of 37 and a humidity of 45. Right now, it's 27. I'm Stuart McGinn. Our next update at 11 o'clock on News Talk 1010.
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6: Thanks for being along. Is Toronto a violent city? Well, I guess you'd say compared to what? But it certainly was this past weekend. What leaps to mind immediately is the mayhem and death at the Salsa Festival. As chronicled in Rosie DiMano's column in the Toronto Star, however, there were more tragic events that took place. Friday night, shortly after 11, police responded to a shooting call in the area of Jane Street and Shepherd Avenue. 3 males located with gunshot wounds, one, 22 years old, pronounced dead at the scene. Upwards of 13,000 strollers were enjoying the Salsa on St. Clair Festival, a longtime celebration of Latin culture, on a hot Saturday evening when suddenly shots were exchanged, 2 people slain, 4 wounded, bodies on the street. Terrified people dashing into shops and cafes for shelter from the storm of bullets along a crime scene that stretches for blocks. Mere hours later, overnight Sunday, at the Rebel nightclub on Polson Street, another scene of bedlam unfolded. Another exchange of gunfire in a public place. 3 people found shot. After firing, a suspect carjacked a rideshare vehicle with 4 passengers still inside. Taking the wheel, the suspect struck pedestrians. The suspect, taken into custody and charged, also sustained gunshot injuries. So how do we react to all of this? And I'm going in a very different direction than I went with John Tory just a few minutes ago. It's not that I don't believe in all that stuff. I do. But we've talked about it a lot. The DiMano column is titled, "Violence Should Shatter Our Peace. Instead, We Merely Flinch." A column in the Toronto Sun is titled, "When Violence Stops Shocking Us, Something Deeper is Broken." The Sun column is written by James Boyd, a retired paramedic and founder of StepsLifeSafety.com. He says the tragedy is real. The grief is real. But what worries me even more is what this event reveals about the cultural climate we've been drifting toward for years, a climate where violence no longer shocks us the way it should. Rosie DiMano says, "We're far from the worst in the urban crime spectrum in North American cities. These shootings aren't Chicago numbers, but there's not much solace in that. Not much direct impact either, or collective trauma." She writes, "Indifference, really. Rolling with the punches. The bang, bang, bang." I get the sentiment. I do. But what am I supposed to do? stay at home and tremble? Decide not to go to events? I don't want you to call me and talk about the changes we need in law. Don't call and tell me about illegal guns. We've talked about all of that, and we will again, especially when we learn more about what actually happened in all of those events over the weekend. I'm reacting here to the idea that we're becoming too complacent, too numb. I don't think I'm either. But what do I do? I'm not going to go back and forth between a fortified home and my work accompanied by armed security. I'm not going to refuse to go to lunch downtown or to museums and theater events. Boyd writes, public safety isn't just policing, it's psychology. It's culture. It's what we choose to normalize and what we refuse to. Saturday's shooting is a tragedy, but it's also a mirror, he writes. And if we have the courage to look into it, we may finally see what's been there all along, a generation growing up in a world where danger feels ordinary, and a society that must decide whether it's willing to accept that. Now, I don't agree entirely with Boyd or DeMano. I don't think violence is normal. I care about it, and I certainly have ideas. You would have, if you were listening 10 or 15 minutes ago, heard me being very passionate about what should be done as I talked to John Tory. But I'm talking here specifically about the acceptance of violence. I don't buy into that. That's why I rail against the policies that we have so often. I'm not changing my life. I care about it, and I have ideas, and I've articulated them from time after time. Do you allow the violence to impact your decisions about how you live your life? If you live significantly outside Toronto, do you avoid coming to the city because you feel it's too violent? If you live in the city, do you hover over your children for fear of the boogeyman? And I'm not being flip here. I just can't live that way. 416-872-1010, 416-872-1010, toll free, and especially if you live far enough away and want to respond to my question, are you afraid to come to Toronto? 877-518-5151, toll free. Somebody writes in, we don't have enough jails. Well, they're trying to get some built, and I realize that there's overcrowding in the jails. But maybe we have to find something else to do with the non-violent who are in prison and open up space for the very violent. I mean, it's no secret that we just turnstile people out time after time after time. And your system is broken when a term like turnstiling the criminals becomes normalized. But I can't. Noah, you go in and out of the city. Are you afraid to be in Toronto?
0: Absolutely not.
6: And does that mean you don't care about the violence?
0: Nope. Those two things aren't related in any which way in my mind.
6: Really?
0: My desire to go out and experience things versus the fear of violence in the city.
6: I think they had to close the Salsa Festival down tragically and not allow it to continue on Sunday under the circumstances. It's a crime scene. It certainly was in the morning. It wasn't later in the afternoon, but it was on Sunday morning, and it's just kind of hard to party on the scene of where all of that took place.
0: Yep.
6: They should do it next year.
0: Yep, no, absolutely.
6: And would you be afraid to go?
0: Nope, not at all.
6: Okay. Neither would I if I went to those sorts of things. That has nothing to do with it being Latin culture. I don't go to the Pride Parade. I don't go to the Latin Festival. I don't go to the Santa Claus Parade. I just don't go to that kind of stuff. But it's not out of fear. It's just I have better things to do in my life. Here's Ryan. What do you think?
1: Hey, Jerry. I do base my decisions on certain violence that happens over the weekend, for example, to come into the city, because it's just not even worth it. It's not right. I don't agree with it, but it's just the violence is just so out of control.
6: Where do you live?
1: I live in Niagara.
6: And so you would say, Ryan, then, that you admit that you are afraid to come to Toronto?
1: For sure.
6: Okay.
1: Here's an example. Just at that salsa event, my stepdaughter was supposed to go play in the band to end the night. But that didn't happen because of the shooting. Right?
6: All right.
1: So, I mean, that kind of hits close to home, even though we're living in Niagara.
6: Yeah. All right, Ryan. I appreciate your call. Thank you very much. Here is Steve.
2: Hey there, Jerry. You know, I personally, I see this as systematic. This is personal. I see this as systematic and deliberate, and I refuse to be demoralized by it personally. However, I have many female friends, colleagues, and family members who are absolutely terrified, particularly by the people zonked out on all of that really crazy drug, whatever drugs they're taking to make them like talk to themselves and hunch over, the violence, the illegal immigration and stuff like that. Like, I have a lot of female people in my life that are very frightened by this. I refuse to be demoralized by it. I know it's all deliberate, but they don't share the same world as me.
6: And people feel the way they feel, and they will react based on their feelings. I mean, it's true about the TTC as well. Thanks very much, Steve, for your call. Here is Mike.
3: Hey, doing, Jerry. You know, I'm still going to keep coming to Toronto. I live in Guelph. And, you know what? It's been like this since the day I was born, okay? The only difference is there was pedophiles and predator vans in the 70s, but you had to wait to the 6 o'clock news or the early edition the next day to hear about it. Now you hear about it 20 seconds later when your phone goes off. And that's the only difference. There's always been bad people walking the face of this planet, and there's going to be bad people walking the face of this planet.
6: Yeah.
3: It's just how you accept it. You can live your life locked in your basement, or you can just go out and live. The choice is yours.
6: All right, Mike, I totally agree with you. What we can do about it is lobby politicians and try to get a better job done of locking up the violent. But I live my life day to day the way I want to live my life. Christine, what do you think?
22: Good morning, Jerry. Well, I live in Toronto and I have three teenagers. And so, you know, it's hard to tell them not to go places. They're old enough to make those decisions. So I just, you know, had a conversation with them this weekend about, you know, the plan, right? Like, if you're in a situation like that, you know, what's going to happen? Talking to your friends beforehand, making sure you grab onto the person you're with. Aside from getting shot, it's also the trampling that I'm so concerned about, right?
6: Yeah, yeah. I mean, it's actually amazing there wasn't more damage from that. You can get killed. You fall, you get knocked down, somebody steps on your head on a sidewalk. I mean, that was happening. People were being bowled over, but fortunately, that's not where the damage was. Christine, thanks for your call.
22: No problem.
6: There's an interesting column in the Toronto Star from a former MPP. It's titled, "My husband was killed while cycling, and today there's something just as deadly as careless drivers." I want to take that column up and talk to you about it coming up on News Talk 1010. It's 10:15. 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
18: New problem now on the 401 heading westbound. The express just past the 427, a stalled vehicle blocking the right lane as the 401 still has off-and-on delays in both directions. And a stalled vehicle on the QEW eastbound ramp to Bronte that's sitting in the center lane. Out in Vaughan, eastbound Rutherford still closed past Highway 50 for a crash. When the pressure's on, a good partner helps you stay the course. 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

0: This is Jerry Agar.
1: And I'll tell you another thing that'll make life better. Jeff Hoffman of the Toronto Blue Jays finds another team to pitch for. Okay, I just had to get that out of my system. I want to address one response to what I was talking about in the first segment and then move into this column about bicycle safety. Somebody writes to me, I can't read you the whole thing on the air here, it's long, but the person writes, I'm with you about violence, but crimes fluctuate. In my research, this person writes, I have never found legitimate evidence that mass incarceration reduces crime. Really? How about this? When a violent person commits more crime because he was released after the first or second crime, that doesn't compel you to think maybe keeping him locked up would have prevented that crime? Think about the victims of the crime that is the second or the third or the fourth. I mean, as John Tory pointed out before 10 o'clock this morning, there's something like 400 people who commit most of the crime in the city, okay? And it doesn't compel you to think, gee, if we locked those 400 people up, how different would it be? I mean, I know I've mentioned this a number of times, but it was so compelling when Michelle Mandel wrote a column about a guy who was arrested and released three times over one weekend. I mean, he just kept committing crimes and getting arrested and kept getting released. It's unbelievable. That ties into, actually, this next topic in a way. It's by Eleanor McMahon. It's in the Toronto Star. She's a former MPP for Burlington. She was Ontario's Minister of Tourism, Culture and Sport and President of the Treasury Board. She's a passionate advocate for safety of cyclists due to the tragedy of having lost her husband. She writes, 20 years ago, my husband, OPP Sergeant Greg Staubert, was killed by a careless driver while on a training ride on his bike. The man who struck him, a commercial driver, had multiple convictions for driving while suspended and thousands of dollars in unpaid fines. 2 months after taking Greg's life, he had somebody else. It's a tragic, tragic story. And I'm going to be a little critical of her arguments here, and I'm dragging myself to do it because I understand where she's coming from. She lost her husband senselessly to a careless driver who was allowed to continue to be out there driving and hurting people. She said Greg's death was preventable. That's true. She says it changed my life. I'm sure that's absolutely true. And ultimately, the direction of cycling policy in Ontario. She goes through some of the changes that have been made in law. She wants tougher laws, not surprisingly, more bike infrastructure, more bike lanes, etc. She runs an organization pushing for this kind of safety. And here's where I have a bit of a problem. I'm not saying she loses me entirely. I get the concern. But I need you to help me out here. Maybe you can explain this so I finally get it. Why is it that passionate advocates for bicycle safety never, and I would say never, address with any seriousness unless you put it in their face, and even then they aren't really serious about it, the other side of the equation? How about riding safely? Why is that not a thing? Bicycle riders who are hit by cars are not always totally innocent. I don't know, maybe she doesn't spend a lot of time in downtown Toronto, but I'll bet you this is happening in every community. Through the red light, in and out of the traffic, up onto the sidewalk, wrong way down the bicycle lane that was put there for them. That happens on one-way Richmond here on a fairly frequent basis. I'm very familiar with what goes on because it's right here. I see it every day. Some days when it's really nice out, it's pretty busy. It's a pretty good bike lane. I don't begrudge that bike lane, by the way. There's no way that ties up traffic or causes congestion. I begrudge the number of people who go through the red light and up on the sidewalk. And just, it's astounding to me. And yet you have the so-called bicycle lawyer who gets too much time on the morning show here, as far as I'm concerned, to spread his misinformation, and advocacy without taking even a moment to talk about safe riding. And I went to the website of the organization that is run by the former MPP, clicked on it, Eleanor McMahon, and I couldn't find Share the Road Cycling Coalition. I couldn't find on that webpage anything that addressed please ride safely. Here are tips as to what you can do in order to be safe on your bicycle. I'm sure she wants people to be safe. And I know she comes from a point of tragedy. And I have to respect that. But at the same time, wouldn't you think on a Share the Road Cycling Coalition, share would be, share intimates that there's two people involved at least. Okay? And yet there's, as far as I could tell on that webpage, and I clicked on many of the links, I couldn't find a single sentence that said, and remember, ride safely, wear a helmet, stay in the bicycle lane, don't ride on the sidewalk, don't go through the red lights, don't go through the stop sign, that kind of thing. And I don't understand this. Like, what am I missing? How is it supposed to be everybody else's fault? If you're a passionate cyclist, can you tell me the answer to that question? 416-872-1010. 416-872-1010 for calls and texts. And you can call me toll-free at 877-518-5151. So far, I haven't had anybody give me a satisfactory answer to that. If you put it in the face of a cycling advocate, enthusiast, sure, they'll say, well, yes, of course, bicycle riders have to, they have to follow the law. However, and then they get back to accusing everybody else. By the way, pedestrians more and more are getting on my nerves as well. I was coming home the other night, and this wasn't just downtown here, where they don't pay attention to the lights and, you know, that kind of stuff. I was riding home. I came around the corner onto my street, and it was dark out, and I suddenly realized there's somebody in my lane walking. I could have hit him because he didn't have like a safety vest or anything on. And here's the thing. First of all, you're supposed to walk against traffic, not with it, so he's on the wrong side of the street. But on both sides of the street, there's a sidewalk. I don't understand people who decide they have to walk in the street. Sometimes I see it because it's a group of people. And they're walking, and the sidewalk isn't wide enough, they figure, for them. So they get out, and they take up half the street in a residential area, walking on the street instead of the sidewalk. But if one of them gets hit, who's going to get blamed? If I'd have hit that guy the other night, it was Saturday night, and if I'd have hit that guy, who would be at fault? I would. I'd be considered to be at fault because I hit a pedestrian who wasn't on the sidewalk and wasn't even walking on the correct side of the street. You walk on the other side of the street toward traffic, the

0: here. If you hit that guy, it'd be jail from Jerry doing 10-10. Do you think if I got sent to jail, Bell would let me do the show from there? Yeah, and then it would be, coming up next, Knuckles from Cell Block C is going to talk about how the food in here sucks. He's next. This is News Talk 1010. It's 10:30, News Talk 1010 Time Saver Traffic.
1: Hey, if you're coming from the north on the 400 southbound near Highway 9, we have a crash that's blocking the right lane. A little jammed up on the approach there, but we're looking at a stalled vehicle now, 401 eastbound near the 427 that's blocking the left lane. A little bit busy if you're passing the 410. QEW eastbound ramp to Guelph Line, a stall stuck in the center lane. Right now, it's sunny and a beautiful 26 degrees with a high later on today of 29. We do have a bit of a heat warning, so keep that in mind if you're heading out. Time Saver Traffic, I'm Dan Dealey. 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
1: Thanks for being along. We've got some tech topics that I will speak to Carmi Levy about. Let's start with this. Richard Lachman is a he's a digital media professor at Toronto Metropolitan University's RTA School of Media, author of Digital Wisdom, Searching for Agency in the Age of AI. And here's what he said to CTV.
2: There are features of things that we gave up in the name of progress that ended up not being how we want to live our life just because it felt like it was the latest technology. And I think a lot of individuals, a lot of families, it's a gateway thinking about what you want for your kids to actually what you want for yourself, which is control of how you spend your time, intentionality around how you spend your time. So some families are valuing, maybe my cell phone goes in the little dish when I walk in the door so that I'm not checking email at the family dinner table because I'm not a military leader. I don't need to be to the second as connected as the technology now lets me.
1: Carmi Levy, we're not military leaders. Calm down.
3: No, we're not. But I think even as individuals, you know, you don't have to be a military leader to recognize that constantly being exposed to your smartphone isn't good for you, that you're constantly being notified. You almost feel like you're always on, you're plugged in. There's never an opportunity to turn off. Content is being pushed at you. Videos autoplay. You scroll through a feed. It doesn't end. And you can't simply turn it off when you leave the world, return to your home, close the door behind you, your smartphone goes with you. Study after study is showing this is terrible for us and something's got to give. And we keep hearing these stories from kind of the fringe of the technology landscape that, you know, people who are going back to simple phones, they're turning off, they're using, flip phones, or they're buying new flip phones, or they're taking their smartphones and they're turning off these features so that they operate like just regular phones that don't do apps, don't do social media, don't do browsing. And I think we're onto something. Because honestly, this technology has done more harm than good to us. And I think we're finally starting to see the reckoning starting to gain a little bit of momentum. And it's long overdue.
1: Sure. Here's another story. This one from the CBC. Instagrammers have long used all sorts of filters and tricks to give their pics a glow up. So it may not have been a surprise that the parent company of Meta offered new generative AI effects to take content to a different level. But I guess people did not react well to this. And Meta has pulled back. So apparently sometimes complaining works.
3: It does. This is one of the first times that like a major backlash has forced a big tech company to completely pull back on a major feature introduction. So the tool is called Muse Image, and they introduced it. And basically it was building on earlier tools that they had rolled out to allow you to punch up your photos and your imagery and basically, you know, help you find an audience in Instagram, and just be more engaging. Use AI to be more engaging. Who wouldn't want that? So what Muse Image was supposed to do was to basically take that to the next level. And one of the features in Muse Image was that it allowed you to tag somebody else. If I know Jerry Agar's Instagram account, I could tag him and then I could take photos from your account. Uh-huh. And then I could update them. I could make them look like anything I wanted using this Muse Image, thanks to AI. And I could post them on my feed and I wouldn't have to ask you permission. I could do anything. I could embarrass you. I could do all sorts of terrible things and you would have no control over that. And so people said, hey, wait a second. No one should be able to just lift my photos and use them for this purpose. And if you wanted to turn it off, it was automatically turned on for everyone. And then you had to go into the settings if you knew how, because let's face it, nobody does that. Uh-huh. And then you would have to turn it off. So you would have to opt out of it after the fact. So all of this just is dirty pool. This is kind of how Meta has operated all along. And there was an absolute storm of opposition online. And Meta finally backed down. Muse Image is still available, but they've turned off those features. Now, you will no longer be able to just use someone's photos for your own wishes.
1: Is Meta Microsoft?
3: No. So Meta was founded by Mark Zuckerberg. Originally, just to tell you about the culture of this company, Mark Zuckerberg originally founded the Facebook, because that's what he called it then, because he was studying at Harvard and he wanted to identify hot girls in his school. That's okay. What it came
1: that's
3: from.
1: That's unusual so, for a young man.
3: Yeah. And this is a company that ever since then has just always been on the wrong side of doing what is right. And so this just continues. Now we are 22 years into this company's history. They've always been this way. They always will be this way. And they're probably going to reintroduce this feature very quietly in future when they're hoping that we're looking somewhere else.
1: Well, somebody should use it then to make Mark Zuckerberg look out to be a pedophile or something and see how he likes it.
3: He already looks pretty creepy on his own. I mean, let's face it. So there are some days I wonder if he's actually human just listening to him talk. So maybe he could use a glow up with Muse Image. Who knows?
1: Okay. Well, based on the look on her face, Christina's not dating him. so we know that now. And now here's a story from CTV News. More young Canadians rethink their relationship with smartphones. They're talking about young people giving up their smartphone and getting a flip phone. I don't know whether this is something happening in great numbers or CTV just finding out about a guy who's been doing some experimenting with this. But certainly, they even say scientifically, brain scans reveal that you're better off if you don't spend as much time doing the things we just discussed.
3: Yeah, well, what's the reason that most parents get kids a phone to begin with? It's so that they're in touch for safety, so that you can always call me if you need a lift home or if you're in trouble and you need help. And so that's really what phones are all about. Smartphones just added all of those apps and things that, quite frankly, those are the sources of mental health issues for kids. And so, this story is from Kathy Lee. It shows a 17-year-old kid who started working with a psychologist, realized this was an issue, and he pulled in a bunch of his friends, and they're doing a brain study that illustrates that the longer you use a smartphone, the worse the impact on your mental health. But if you take the smartphone away and replace it with a flip phone, your mental health reverses and it becomes better. And so I don't think this is just a one-time thing. I was just riding, I was with my cycling group on the weekend, and a couple of the other members we were riding together, they were telling me how they had turned off all of the data on their phones. They now use their smartphones just for voice and text because they're sick of being always connected. So we're on to something here, and I keep seeing stories like this in the technology news cycle, and I think people are finally reaching the point that they realize this stuff isn't good for us. We've got to dial it back.
1: Well, in fact, the dial phone apparently is making a comeback. CTV News also has a story, and certainly I have experienced when we had a landline. I don't have one now. Boomer, you've still got a landline. Well, now apparently young people are getting landlines.
3: Yeah, because it only does one thing, and it does it well. And while you're talking on a landline, you're not doing anything else. You're not scrolling through an app. You're not being notified. And, you're basically just it's one task, one focus. And, we got rid of our landline because we were only getting spam calls on it. But I can see the appeal, and I can understand why there would sort of be this retro interest in it. It's not like landlines are going to come back and dominate going forward, but they're not disappearing as fast as we thought they were because there's a small percentage of people who are saying, I realize this is healthier for me. I'm going to stick with it.
1: Yeah. Well, it's just like it almost looks cool to see this picture of somebody at a desk with a desk landline. We've got one sitting on a little filing cabinet, I guess, in between where I work and where Christina works. When's the last time, Christina, we picked that thing up, either one of us, and made a call?
4: I don't think I ever have.
1: Yeah. I had to dust it this morning.
3: I would say bonus points if it's a rotary dial phone too, because you put one of those in front of a kid today, they look at it like you're crazy.
1: It's kind of gone the way of the payphone. You can't find those anymore either.
3: That's why I wouldn't want to touch them either. So yeah, you.
1: Okay, so again, I don't know really in what numbers this is happening or percentages of young people. Let's say anybody under 30, but just the fact that there is some consideration too. Maybe I'm better off without all those features. Maybe in fact, if I had a landline in the house, I might spend less time on these devices and focus more on the people who call me. I go back to the image of when I was young, and the boyfriend or the girlfriend calls, and you've got this person on the phone's on the wall, and you get a long cord on it, and they sit there, behind the bathroom door or something, talking with the boyfriend, and get out of there! Well, we're still talking, but there was communication going on there.
3: Yeah, and I think, and you've just described my teen years, by the way, that was quite the flashback. Okay. I think there's a small percentage of people who are experimenting with this, and I think it'll stay small. It's kind of like the same people who use vinyl records, right? It isn't going to dominate, but I think it's still, it's, it's significant enough to pay attention to. We don't necessarily have to get rid of our smartphones and buy a landline and hook it up in order to benefit from that. If you have a smartphone, there are ways. So Apple iPhones, for example, have focus mode or assistive access, and there are equivalent features on Android devices as well that let you pare back the things that the smartphone can do. So it won't be able to run certain kinds of social media apps. It'll lock out the browser functionality. It won't allow you to consume data if you don't want to. So the phone will be very simple, very much like a landline. So you can kind of have your cake and eat it too. You can always turn those features off if you feel you need all of those smartphone features, but you have the option. All you need to do is go into the settings, turn them on and play with them and see if they make sense for you.
1: Carmi Levy, always good to have you. Thanks very much.
3: Appreciate it, Jerry.
1: Tristan Hopper, National Post columnist, is going to join me on Party for Two after 11. Justin Trudeau brutally mocked for dancing like a rabbit in a Katy Perry viral video. I don't think he should be made fun of for that. I don't know if Tristan's going to agree with me or not, but it's part of what I'll bring up with him, brought to you by Kotak Law, your long-term disability lawyers. And coming up next, when did mayor become a consolation prize for politicians on News Talk 1010? 1046, News Talk 1010, Time Saver Traffic.
5: Looks like we beat AI again. The QEW eastbound approaching here, Ontario. We see a crash on camera. The left lane there blocked, and it's heavy from Erin Mills Parkway. We also have a collision a little north of the city on the 400 southbound near Highway 9, blocking the right lane. Things have calmed down on the rest of the major routes, which is good news. But out in Vaughan, eastbound Rutherford at last check is still closed past Highway 50 for a collision investigation. 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I'm Dan Dealey. 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
1: When did mayor of any city become a consolation prize for politicians? This comes to mind as Bonnie Crombie announces she's going to try get back the job she abandoned not all that long ago. Mayor of Mississauga, because leader of the Liberal Party didn't work out very well. Let's just review all the people who have been cast aside by Doug Ford and the Conservatives here and what they did next. Del Duca, Mayor of Vaughan now. Patrick Brown, pretty much thrown out of the Conservative Party, it would seem. Mayor of Brampton. Andrea Horvath wasn't getting the job done as NDP leader, so Mayor of Hamilton. And now Bonnie Crombie, and I'm going to read you something from the Star, which I think lets us a little bit into the mind of the politician, the career politician, the one who just can't let go and do something else. Bonnie Crombie will officially enter the race for mayor of Mississauga on Tuesday, ending months of speculation that the most recent Ontario Liberal leader would try to win back her old job. Crombie wrote in a short message to a group of supporters, "Please join me as I officially register as a candidate. I'd love to have you there as we mark this exciting moment together." What kind of hubris is involved in thinking people will put their lives aside to come watch you sign a piece of paper that says you're going to run for the job you once abandoned? It's kind of how I react when I hear politicians say, "Together we'll do this and this." What do you mean, together? Am I getting a share of your salary? Like, what exactly are you going to come over to my house and ask me about policy? Or you're just going to get the job and then you know, as long as I vote for you, you couldn't care less about me. Too often that seems to be the case. And I'm not being specific to any party here. I'm just talking about the mentality of politicians. I think there are politicians who do it for a period of time and then they say, okay, I did my job, and they go on to something else in their life. They lead a life, but some of them just can't let go. People didn't want Bonnie Crombie here in Ontario as premier, and she could make some argument that she improved things for the Liberals, but certainly not well enough. So they're looking for yet another leader, since they were obliterated under Kathleen Wynne. Somebody asks, where's Pierre Poilievre going to run for mayor? Well, wouldn't it be interesting if Pierre Poilievre at a review lost his position as leader of the Conservative Party and said, you know what, I'm running for mayor of Edmonton. That wouldn't even surprise me, because it just seems like they can't let go. And by the way, if you're in Mississauga, do you want her back? Was she in fact a very good mayor up to the point where then she decided to abandon you shortly after being reelected? Now, I'm not in Mississauga, but I did comment on it. It irked me. You ran to be mayor of Mississauga. You knew how long the term was, and then she tried to double dip and do both jobs at the same time, which was, I thought, outrageous. Pretending that she was putting as much effort into being mayor of Ontario as she was trying to become leader of the Liberals. Text message here reads, there are no transferable skills. That's why they do it. I think there are a lot of smart and effective people who get into politics, and then maybe after a bit they get out and they carry on and they've done other things in their life. But I'd love to hear from you if you're in Mississauga. Is it a good idea if she comes back? Will she be better than Carolyn Parrish? 416-872-1010. 416-872-1010. Toll free. How far out in Mississauga do you have to be before you need the toll free line? 877-518-5151. And you can always leave us a message, by the way, through the talkback. If you're listening to us on iHeart, you'll see a little microphone there. Just click on that and it just follow the directions. It'll give you 30 seconds to leave us a message. And we play some of those on the air. Somebody writes, Wes writes in, democracy ends once the election is over. Yeah, that's where they're less interested in us until the next election comes along. Al writes, If Bonnie Crombie loses the mayoral contest in Mississauga, she'll declare she's running for president of Lorne Park College Student Council. I'm running something. That's sort of how it feels, doesn't it? I mean, look, most of us get into an occupation, and one way or another, we stay with it through the majority of our life. I got out of radio for a period of time and did a few other things, and I came back to radio. So no doubt a politician may look at it that way. But it's a different sort of job, isn't it? I mean, it's supposed to be public service. I always thought the concept of it was that you said, I'll step up, I'll do it for a while, and then somebody else should do it. But I think that that concept went out the door when it became a profession. Here is Anthony. What do you think?
16: Jerry, it's actually funny to me. I've lived in Mississauga for about almost 20 years now. I lived in Toronto for 34 years. And if I was to put Bonnie Crombie together and Carolyn Parrish, I don't know if we would get half a mayor. I know some politicians. I speak to them from the MP level. And I don't think we want anything to do with her or even the one that's there. But then the people that are running, I also know them because I get involved in community work. And it's all like a scam, really. But no, we don't want anything to do with her.
1: Okay.
16: Not at all.
1: Did you think, now you live in Mississauga, did you think Hazel was a good mayor?
16: Absolutely, 100%. Maybe at the end of her, her tenure, I mean, the lady, got tired and stuff. But I think she wasn't afraid to speak, and she spoke up. Mm-hmm. But one of the issues was that I think she actually was the one that put Crombie in there in the first place because she endorsed her a lot, of course.
1: Yeah, so, yeah. Okay, and now that Bonnie abandoned you, how's Carolyn Parrish doing?
16: I have no use for her. I see her once at a community event, and she's a good talker, but then you don't ever see her again.
1: Okay, but here's your thing. Well, you'll have other people. There's going to be at least four of them, isn't there, running for mayor?
16: Yeah, Dipika's running. There's a young fella, Stephen Dasko. I actually know him personally. I wish he had run, and I've spoken to him actually last month, and he said he's got a few things to do in his ward. But a lot of people may not know, but when you talk about MPPs and councillors in Mississauga, a lot of them are related. Like, as for instance, Sylvia Gualteri is related to Rudy Cusetto, their brother and sister. A lot of people don't know that. One is MPP, and the other one's MPP as well. So there's a lot of, like, interconnections, names, and all that there. Like,
1: well,
16: it's a mess.
1: Okay, Anthony, I think we like family businesses. Thanks for your call.
16: If they're serving their purpose, right?
1: All right, thanks for your call. Here's somebody who writes in, don't want her back. She just got reelected and then went for Liberal leader, but wouldn't resign until she won the other job. Then she left us. Told her at the last provincial election we didn't want her when she assumed she would get a seat in Mississauga. And this person concludes it by saying, read the room, Bonnie. All right, we'll see what happens. Meanwhile, on Party for Two, Tristan Hopper will join me. And once again, people go into the hospital because of an e-scooter battery fire. So that'll be a part of what we talk about on News Talk 1010.
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4: Good morning. I'm Stuart McGinn. Plenty of sunshine on the way today and this week. It's already 27 degrees right now. The full forecast coming up after the news. The debate over public safety at major events continues, all in the wake of Saturday's shooting at Salsa on St. Clair. John Tory Jr. has announced he's suspending his bid to enter federal politics, and a four-day heat event in the GTA is just getting started. Details on these and other stories coming up, but first, let's check your drive. 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
5: Now two left lanes blocked with this crash on the QEW eastbound approaching here, Ontario. Big delays right now as you pass Winston Churchill. Now you look westbound of the QEW near Guelph Line. Stalled vehicle blocked in right lane. We also have a problem now on the 410 heading southbound the ramp to Derry Road. Collision blocking the right lane. Bit of a visual distraction for drivers. Eastbound Rutherford closed past Highway 50 out in Vaughan. Ongoing crash investigation. Jumpstart is building soccer pitches across Canada. Some more kids have places to play. Learn more at jumpstart.canadiantire.ca. I'm Dan Dealey. Your next update at 11:15 on News Talk 1010 Toronto.
4: Well, there continues to be a mix of both frustration and concern in the wake of Saturday's shooting at the Salsa on St. Clair Festival that left two people dead and five others injured. So far, there has been no update from police on any suspects or arrests made in the case. This man says this kind of violence in Toronto has just become too common.
22: This makes the news a lot more because it was a big street festival, but this is happening in the background every day. And I think the biggest problem is we don't have our provincial and federal governments doing the prosecuting and not turning it into a turnstile where they're back out on the street on bail in a few days.
4: Meanwhile, area councillor Josh Matlow reacting here on News Talk 1010 to calls for changes to be made to this and other festivals, all in the name of public safety.
23: We need to do everything possible to protect public gatherings while still ensuring that we have public gatherings. We should continue to have a free society where people are able to celebrate their culture, sporting events, community gatherings.
4: Mayor Olivia Chow reiterating that sentiment in a statement this morning, saying we will not let reckless criminals stop our tradition of outdoor street festivals. To other news this morning, in another sexual assault trial for fashion mogul Peter Nygaard beginning today in Montreal. The 84-year-old who founded the now defunct women's apparel company Nygaard International was found guilty on four counts of sex assault in 2023 and sentenced to 11 years in prison. He faces sexual assault and forcible confinement charges in Quebec this time for events that allegedly took place between November of 97 and 98. Nygaard denies the accusations that he used his position to lure women and girls. John Tory Jr. is suspending his campaign to enter into federal politics. The son of the former mayor of Toronto recently announced here on News Talk 1010 he was running to become the federal Liberal candidate in the riding of Beaches East York, but shared this update this morning.
24: I'm suspending that campaign. For me, there was not a great prospect of success, but there is a great prospect of success if we unite behind the eventual nominee and make sure they get elected. So it just wasn't my time.
4: Tory Jr. says the decision was mainly due to a nomination meeting being set for this Saturday, leaving him with not nearly as much time as he had expected to be able to campaign, particularly in relation to the other candidates vying to become the Liberal candidate in the riding. Tory Jr. did say this won't be his last attempt at entering into politics. And WestJet flight attendants held a day of action and an information picket at Pearson Airport yesterday. The union representing the flight attendants remains in negotiations with the airline over a new contract with pay and unpaid working hours at the center of it. Here's what we heard from a representative for those flight attendants yesterday.
25: We haven't been able to agree on a compensation model that reflects our contributions to the success of this organization. We want the value of our work to be reflected in our wages. We are some of the lowest paid flight attendants in Canada, and yet we are the second largest carrier. It doesn't make sense. It doesn't add up.
4: WestJet responded to yesterday's action with a statement to say that it respects the rights of its workers to hold these information pickets and saying that its focus remains on reaching a new deal with those flight attendants. The flight attendants with WestJet have until Wednesday to take part in a strike vote. The earliest possible strike date for them is August the 2nd. You can tap into breaking news anywhere. Keep in touch by downloading the CTV News app. News Talk 1010 weather. This yellow heat warning remains in effect as today marks the beginning of 4 days in a row with temperatures getting above 30 degrees. The high today, 34, and it will feel like 39 with barely any relief in store tonight with a low down to 22 degrees. The hottest day of this four-day heat wave is tomorrow. We'll get up to a high of 37, and it'll feel more like 45. Highs still in the 30s, 33, and 31. For Wednesday and Thursday before we're back down to the upper 20s the rest of the way this week and into the weekend. Right now it's 29 degrees. I'm Stuart McGinn. Our next update at noon on News Talk 1010.
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9: Hey, everybody, how are you tonight? Sounds great.
10: Only that, I don't know, if you're looking for some sort of emotional payoff with this, I guess people are upset because they want him to seem a little sad for making everything worse. And, I mean, that was never in the offing.
1: No.
10: I mean, the Great Lakes could be on fire and he would be acting exactly the same.
1: Yeah, well, that was a large part of my problem with him. He doesn't have a lot of self-awareness or understand the damage that he caused. But, you know, I guess a lot of people wish he would just die, and that's not going to help me.
10: No, actually, interestingly, just imagine, you know, you put your thumb over the years, his political career, and this was kind of who he was before he was pressured to enter politics. He was just kind of, you know, an interesting Canadian figure with a slightly elevated public appeal that, you know, non-Canadians might know who he is. And he's returned to being that. But it was kind of cool and quaint prior to politics, you know, before politics, because he didn't have this damaging political record. So, I mean, maybe there's an alternate reality in which that political career never happened, and we always just had this kind of, you know, interesting son of a politician doing semi-celebrity things without all the context that now entails.
1: Yeah, too bad he couldn't have met Katy earlier, I guess. All right, so this story...
10: I do blame her, yeah.
1: Yeah, let's blame Katy Perry. CP24 writes, three people were taken to the hospital following a lithium-ion battery fire in a Scarborough high-rise involving an e-scooter. This was Sunday morning. When crews arrived, they reported near zero visibility on the second floor due to heavy black smoke. This seems like a situation where not enough is being done about e-scooters on the street and e-scooters inside buildings.
10: It is, it is incredible because, well, we're seeing a massive expansion of everything carrying lithium-ion batteries, because lithium-ion batteries are amazing. It's a lot of power in a small unit, but a lithium-ion battery fire is pretty intense. If you take your phone out of your pocket and just put a knife through it, it will immediately start spurting on flames, and that's a very hard fire to put out. So we've started to see, I mean, here, I'm speaking to you from BC, we've started to see sort of, you know, the regulatory environment catch up to this in ways that I think a lot of EV and other electric advocates don't like. One example was on BC ferries, they're no longer allowing, this may have changed, but there was discussion about if your Tesla or your other EV was only towable, so it had suffered visible damage, you weren't allowed to take it on BC ferries, because the thinking was, the risk was it could catch fire, and then you've got a burning EV in the middle of a ferry, and that could end up sinking the whole ferry. So if you're on a Gulf island and there are no auto shops, there's no EV auto shops on the island, and your EV gets damaged, you're essentially stranded there. Gasoline is also flammable. Gasoline engines, gasoline-powered cars are also flammable. I think we will probably look back 10 years from now and be amazed how freely you could take lithium batteries into areas in which that maybe wasn't a good idea.
1: Yeah. Well, I think the difference between the e-scooters and the Tesla is the Tesla has a well-designed battery that is designed for that car. So does the e-scooter, except my understanding is people are taking those batteries out and buying cheap batteries that have no regulation from China or someplace on Amazon and sticking them in there. And that's where the problem comes from.
10: That's interesting. And that is how I play with batteries as well. Possibly while threatening the entire neighborhood.
1: Yeah. Ontario runs an $8 million tab storing U.S. alcohol as province plans for stockpiles still uncertain. This problem was totally preventable. Doug Ford could have, I didn't like the tariff thing anyway and the banning of the U.S. alcohol, but if he was going to do it, and he did, he should have said, we will buy no more alcohol from the United States right now, and the sellers will notice it. But we're going to sell off the supply we have, even if it was just through restaurants or however, because we need the money back and we don't want to run up this tab storing the U.S. alcohol. This is counterproductive in my view.
10: Yes. At the time, I remember thinking that where I thought, OK, well, you're not buying any more booze. You know, that'll show them. But then to realize, oh, no, they're pulling it off the shelf right now and then putting it in some like shame warehouse, you know, so the bourbon will feel bad for coming from the States. But it reminds me of maybe all of your listeners have super functional relationships and they won't be able to identify with this. But you ever get into a fight with your spouse and you do some petty thing, and then after a few weeks, you kind of forget where you're doing it, and it just seems ridiculous. That seems like this. Something that seemed like a great idea at the time. I'm going to hold this grudge and, you know, make this difficult. And then after 2 or 3 weeks, you're kind of the idiot after the initial passions have worn down.
1: Well, and even now, if they were to give it up and say, okay, we're going to sell this stuff, that there's no benefit to the American suppliers to our selling off the supply we already have.
10: I think you should get Doug Ford and put him on a podium, and he has to individually dump out every single bottle, and it'll take several days, and he'll have to train for this. But just in front of a live stream camera, you can threaten Trump the whole time. But world record for most bottles of liquor dumped out by a sitting subnational leader.
1: All right. I'm going to give a little bit of a thumbs up here to Mark Carney on the deal with the Gordie Howe Bridge. I've been very critical that Carney doesn't get stuff done. He just talks about it. But now Trump is trumpeting that, that Canadian deal on that bridge was no good, but I got a better deal. And I thought, oh, my God, what did we give up? And apparently what we've done is to get Trump to calm down is all of the toll money goes to Canada until the $6 billion we spent building the bridge is returned along with maintenance cost. And after that, there's some split in the revenue. Well, it's going to be decades until that money is returned. And if that lets Trump tell his followers that he got a better deal with Canada, I think, okay, fine, let's go ahead.
10: That is, when I've heard from political insiders, that's kind of the ideal deal with Trump. He is erratic, and his demands often shift minute to minute. So I think from the beginning, when this whole tariff fight and all these various Trump fights, the ideal Trump deal is you do something that makes him feel good, but you don't actually give any real concessions. And there are a number of examples of foreign actors doing this. Canada has not been very good at this so far. I think from the beginning, it would have been great if you just say, okay, we're going to take our tallest mountain, and that's going to be Trump Mountain now, and we're going to sell the world's largest golden tea at the top in exchange for dropping tariffs to zero. Yes, if from this point forward, we were able to fix all our issues with the Trump White House this way, I would be relatively happy.
1: Well, listen, I lived and worked in the United States for many, many years. And I remember when I first came back and took this show on, I don't get it now, but I used to get the question all the time. Well, what do Americans think of Canada? And I said, well, they don't. Because they didn't really need to. The average person, politicians, of course, aware, and tradespeople, business people, but they're not dominated by Canadian media the way we're dominated by American media. So we just by default know more about that than they know about us. So as a result, Trump is going to say, I made a good deal on this thing with the bridge. So those Canadians weren't giving us a good deal. And the average American either A, won't care, or the people who have bought into the cult of Trump will just go Trump, because they don't know the story behind it.
10: Yeah. We basically did what Iran did. You know, the deal ending, obviously, it has broken down immediately. So that probably won't happen. I don't think we'll be hit with airstrikes if we violate the terms of the bridge deal.
1: I hope not.
10: But yeah, you just give Trump enough of a pretext to send out a Truth Social tweet saying that he's beaten the Canadians. And then within that, there's a lot of wiggle room so that you're not actually conceding anything important.
1: All right. Mike K. Cook, who does the morning show, co-host of the morning show on CKLW in Windsor, has more on this, and he'll join me a little later on in the hour on that particular topic. National Post columnist Tristan Hopper, thanks very much.
10: Thank you.
1: Brian Lilly in the Toronto Sun writes about KPMG research that says Canadian manufacturers are moving south as Mark Carney fails to deliver on trade. So Brian Lilly joins us next. It's 11:15. Newstalk 1010, time saver traffic.
5: Some good news in sight. The QEW eastbound approaching your Ontario collision clear. Two left lanes were blocked. Pretty jammed up right now as you approach Mississauga Road. How about more good news? 401 eastbound, the express of the 404 DVP. That stall is cleared away. But the QEW westbound at Guelph line, if you're heading in that direction, we do have a stall that's blocking the right lane. 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
1: Brian Lilly has a column in the Toronto Sun. A new KPMG survey shows businesses scaling back investment and shifting production to the United States as Ottawa remains without a trade deal and Canada's manufacturing sector sheds jobs. We'll get to Brian in just a moment. But Jim Richards talked about this on his show on Friday with Hendrik Brackel, Senior Director of Policy and Government Affairs, Canadian Association for Business Economics, was on with Jim Richards. Here's what Mr. Brackel said.
18: Break down the numbers. So they say 4 in 10 companies the manufacturers are thinking about or have already moved production. It's actually 20.9% have already moved production. And those are companies that maybe have moved some supplies or some components or different steel they're getting from either from they used to be getting it from Canada, now they're getting it from the United States. And there's 13% who are thinking about it.
1: Yeah.
18: Well, what does thinking about it mean? Like, are they just considering it? Are they worried about it? Have they thought about relocation? You know, so I think it's maybe a little bit overstated.
1: All right. Brian Lilly, do you think it's overstated?
11: No, I think he's actually downplaying a very serious issue, but it's not just the moving to production to the United States, which is an issue. And as I write about this in the column, economically, things are just not good for Canada. And consider some of the other things that these companies, and KPMG surveyed 275 companies, executives, entrepreneurs that run them, the decision makers, to arrive at these numbers. 57% said they have paused, reduced, or canceled capital investment projects, their CapEx. So 36% have scaled back capital expenditures, 12% have paused, and 9% have outright canceled. 42% of companies have paused or reduced research and development investment due to economic uncertainty. That's the issue here, economic uncertainty. And due to the way that the CUSMA review played out, where yes, CUSMA continues for another 10 years, but it's subject to annual reviews. We're going to continue on with more uncertainty. This is not good for the Canadian economy.
1: Well, I was just looking up some numbers, and these are based on Stats Canada numbers. And from 2007 through to 2025, Canadian direct investment abroad compared to foreign direct investment in Canada. Well, if you just took the foreign direct investment in Canada number, you would see that it has gone up since 2007. That's good. But Canadian direct investment abroad went from 2007, was more or less the same going both ways across the border, vastly outdistancing the foreign direct investment in Canada. So it looks to me like net, the money's going out, not coming in.
11: And with this uncertainty, it becomes more difficult to bring in more companies who are looking to invest because they want the certainty of the access to the American market. We're a good-sized market, and we're a strong, healthy, compared to other parts of the world, relatively strong, healthy economy. We're a leading economy, and so people want to be here. But part of why they invest here is that access to the United States market. So Honda's decision not to expand in Alliston, in part driven by uncertainty around access to the American market. Toyota's decision not to go ahead with an expansion out in Wilmot, Ontario, southwestern Ontario, due in part to economic uncertainty. And then you look at, Donald Trump has put these tariffs in because he wants more manufacturing. Is it working? Well, Toyota announced that they are moving production from Mexico to a new plant in Texas. So, it is working. And we see that in the numbers that KPMG came out with. So, Mark Carney was elected promising that he could get a deal. He said that he knows Donald Trump. He knows how to deal with Donald Trump. Here's the exact quote. I know the president. I've dealt with the president in the past, in my previous roles when he was in his first term, and I know how to negotiate. Well, he's done an awful job at negotiating. And part of that is due to Trump can be unpredictable, but part of it is also due to our own actions or inactions on the part of the Carney government. And now manufacturers are voting with their feet. We've lost 17,000 manufacturing jobs in the month of June, according to the Stats Canada jobs report.
1: Yeah.
11: We've lost 52,000 since manufacturing jobs since Mark Carney became prime minister. And since January 2025, when Donald Trump was sworn in for his second term, we've lost a cumulative total of 61,000 manufacturing jobs. Things are heading in the right direction, and whistling past the graveyard isn't going to stop that. We need things fixed.
1: Okay. But you know that there are many people right now thinking, well, there they go again, Jerry Agar and Brian Lilly dumping everything on Mark Carney. Everybody knows this is Trump's fault.
11: Some of it is.
1: Yeah.
11: But, you know, what are we doing to unleash the Canadian economy then? You know, if we want to walk away from the United States, which is foolish, they are still more than 70% of our exports. But if we want to walk away from the United States, why are we not unleashing the Canadian economy to, as he said, think big, act bigger, move at speeds not seen in generations? The announcement for the new pipeline in Alberta to the West Coast, I applaud it, but it's still taking too long. Here we are 15 months after Mark Carney became prime minister, and we're now at the point where there's a proposed route, no proponent for it, no permits for it. That's still going to be another year away. Hopefully by, I believe it's September of next year, we'll be at that point, and then construction can begin the next year. So that is hardly moving at speeds not seen in generations. That's moving at slightly faster than normal Ottawa speed.
1: All right.
11: He could be doing a lot more to unleash the potential of the Canadian economy, and he could be doing more to try and get a deal. Unfortunately, right now, talks aren't even on, and the Americans don't think that we're serious about trying to get a deal. They look at what Mark Carney's doing and come to the same conclusion that I do. He's putting politics ahead of economics.
1: Brian Lilly has a column based off of a new KPMG survey showing businesses are scaling back investment, shifting production to the United States. Now, somebody writes to me, Brian, and taking me to task on this, saying, now eat your words, Jerry. You said that this would have no effect and would only hurt the American economy. Remember? No, I remember what I said. I said the tariffs are bad and counter tariffs are just as bad. If you put in place tariffs, you hurt your own economy long term. So we put in place tariffs. How much of this actually, let's take Trump and Carney out of it for a moment. Can we blame any of this on Doug Ford and the tariffs here in Ontario?
11: Well, I think due to, do you mean, is Doug Ford responsible for any of the tariffs or
1: he's put in place some Ontario generated tariffs and actions.
11: Well, the American booze ban is going to come back to bite us because, you know, in standard trade practices, I tariff you, you tariff the same goods or similar goods. Ontario's gone a step further, and so have every province except Alberta and Saskatchewan. They've all banned American booze. That is seen as an unfair trade practice. And Canadians just say, yeah, but they started it. Yes, but we retaliated above and beyond what they did. So they're now examining whether to put in another bunch of tariffs on us due to the booze ban and cutting out American companies from procurement of government services. You know, Doug Ford spent his first 6 years in office pushing for greater access for Ontario companies to get procurement with American state governments. And now he's turned around and said, no, we're going to block this and we're going to buy Ontario. You're denouncing the protectionist measures of Donald Trump by being protectionist yourself and demanding that they stop their protectionism. I get it. Again, Doug Ford, like Mark Carney, putting politics ahead of economics. The booze ban is the biggest irritant that every Canadian official hears about, by the way. So in some ways, it's effective. But the premier saying he's never going to take it off until all the tariffs are gone. The tariffs may not be gone ever. Mark Carney has said that a year ago. He said he doesn't see a world where we get a deal without some sort of tariff. Mm-hmm. Well, that means Doug Ford keeps the booze ban in effect. We'll get hit with

0: 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So help us kick off the giving season early and celebrate Christmas in July. 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Now, despite everything else that Brian Lilly and I just said, Mark Carney may have done a good thing and made the right deal to get the Gordie Howe Bridge open. Mike Kaycook, who is co-host of the morning show in Windsor on CKLW, joins me next on News Talk 1010. It's 11:30, News Talk 1010, Time Saver Traffic.
1: We have a few stopped vehicles on highways, like the 401 heading eastbound, the Express Markham Road. The right lane is blocked, and then you look westbound, then the Express Mississauga Road, stalled vehicle right lane. Another one, QEW westbound, Guelph Line right lane, and then the Niagara Bound up ahead at the junction, right lane is blocked. At last check and bond, we're still dealing with a crash investigation. Eastbound Rutherford closed just past Highway 50, and still sunny and gorgeous out. Outside. Temperature now up to 27 with a high later today of 29. Tomorrow, 34 degrees. It'll be a hot one. Time Saver Traffic. I'm Dan Dealey. 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
2: 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I mean, it's the largest corruption case Toronto police have ever dealt with.
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1: I'm sure you know that's the Rolling Stones. From way back in the 60s. When did they release their last album? 3 days ago. I was listening to it this morning. It's pretty good. Actually, it's called Foreign Tongues. Those guys are still bringing it, which is pretty impressive. And they have some other notables on there. Like on one of the songs, the bass is played by Paul McCartney. I saw Mick Jagger talking about it. And they said, well, how did he fit in? He came in. We said, here's what we want to do. He said, okay. And he just did it. And then he left. Like, you know, it turns out Paul can still bring it as well, I guess. All right. So we have a deal now with Donald Trump to open the Gordie Howe Bridge. The prime minister says, well, first of all, Donald Trump said, yeah, the deal wasn't very good for the United States. No, Canada built the whole thing. All they had to do was just send trucks across it. But he told his followers that it was a bad deal and he's made a good deal. Okay, what deal did he make?
2: Well, I think there's a couple of things about the deal. First, I'm happy the bridge is going to be open. Yeah, we need it. We need it because we're still expanding trade. Second thing is, the word net does a lot of work in this. We are sharing after Canada is paid back. So we get the revenues, then the servicing of the costs of the bridge and paying the debt of the bridge. And then what's left over, there's a split of that for 15 years. And the U.S. money is invested back in economic development in the region, the U.S. side of the region, obviously, which is going to help drive more traffic. The initial years of this bridge, there is, you know, traffic volumes are going to build up. So there's not going to be a lot of net to split. So look, it's a good deal for Canada.
1: Okay, so it gets Trump to back off and it opens the bridge despite what the people who own the Ambassador Bridge think about it. And we get to collect the tolls until we get our money back. So Mike Kaycook, co-host of Mornings with Mike and Meg on AM 800 in Windsor. Is this all good news?
3: Well, good and bad news, I guess, Jerry. When you look at this, the good news is we finally get this bridge open and rolling, and let's get it going. It's just sitting there now, still in the wrapper. So let's take the wrapper off. Apparently, we will July 27th, unless something crazy happens. And you know what? I'm still holding my breath to see that this thing will open because of all the delays.
1: Yeah.
3: The bad news is, I think that the message it sends from Mark Carney and saying that, you know, his whole elbows up and, you know, the Davos speech and not catering to Trump. I think that's taken a hit on this, regardless of the devil and the details in this new deal. The fact is that you opened up a deal that's been in place for decades now and gave Trump a little bit of a win that he could say that he has in order to get this open, which is, I guess, the bottom line of all this, Jerry, is to finally get this bridge open and start the trucks rolling over it.
1: Well, sure, but I don't think it sounds like Carney totally. Look, I'm as critical of Carney as many people, but it doesn't sound to me that he capitulated here. He just said, fine, we'll talk about sharing the money after we get all our money back. And that got Trump to shut up. So isn't that a good thing?
3: Well, it is, but optics play a big role in it, and people that aren't going to really dive into all the details are not going to think about that. They'll just see that Carney, made a new deal with Trump just to appease him. But you're right. I mean, this is really a very small change to the original framework of the agreement. Like, we're still going to get paid back. We're still going to be, getting our, loan paid back, the mortgage paid back on this bridge, and then whatever's left over. And Mark Carney was right. It is looking at, the profits from this, not the gross, but the net is the key. And there's not going to be, they don't think, a lot left over to split with this, you know, whatever deal they made to get an economic development fund going for the U.S. side. So bottom line is, let's get it rolling, because every day that bridge is closed, the Maroons, who own the Ambassador Bridge, are winning and getting more trucks there. And hopefully this will stop their monopoly finally in this area.
1: Every time you say that, I think of Bugs Bunny. I'm a Maroon. look, I think Mark Carney is doing a bad job in negotiating, or not actually negotiating, with Donald Trump. And we talked earlier on the show here about Canadian business going south. We're not winning in this circumstance. But with the opening of the bridge, which I think is going to be beneficial to both countries, I can't criticize Carney there, but you're right there, the foot of the bridge. So what were your listeners saying this morning on CKLW?
3: It was pretty mixed. Most people were just like, you know, why do we have to deal with this all the time? There's a lot of hate for the Ambassador Bridge Company. And then we talked to the mayor as well. The mayor of Windsor joined us, Drew Dilkins, and he said he received a lot of texts and calls and emails over the weekend saying the prime minister caved to Trump. But he says, here's the clip, the mayor, he doesn't see it that way.
4: I've often said I won't be alive, and probably my kids, if they live a normal life, won't be alive by the time that bridge is paid off. And so there's a lot of debt to repay. And I expect for the first 15, 20, 30 years, there won't be a lot of net proceeds to be able to put in the bank.
3: All right. So, yeah, that's his take. And the mayor is also not a huge fan of the Liberal government, more conservative leaning. And that's the way he sees it. I mean, he just wants this open as well. This has been, in this area, Jerry, we've talked about it before. This has been a project that's been going on and planning and needed for 30 some years. And a lot of it was delayed by the Ambassador Bridge Company over the years to keep their monopoly. And, you know, we'll finally get this thing open. I guess that's the bottom line. And hopefully that is part of keeping companies in Canada, that they still have access to the U.S. market. It's certainly good for the trucking companies. They're going to save a lot of money using this bridge as well.
1: Do you think that what will happen when it opens is it just splits the traffic between the Ambassador Bridge and the Gordie Howe Bridge? Or do you think it will result one way or another in more traffic coming across?
3: I don't know about more traffic. I think the majority of the trucks are going to use the Gordie Howe Bridge, because part of this project, which has been done for years, is the Herb Gray Parkway. And the problem with doing all this was that the trucks that have to roll to the Ambassador Bridge from the 401, for some reason, the 401 ends outside of Windsor. And then you take basically a main city road to get to the Ambassador Bridge and hit about 11 traffic lights and then idle on different intersections in the city on the west end. And that has been a big part of saying, let's get rid of this situation. So the Herb Gray Parkway was an extension of the 401 that goes directly to the Gordie Howe Bridge, which is going to save a lot of time and a lot of idling on city streets and missing stoplights for trucks. So I would think they would choose the Gordie Howe Bridge, and then it connects directly to I-75 when you hit the U.S. side. And the other part of that is the fact that, that you will still see trucks on the Ambassador Bridge. This is a very busy area for trade, but I say that because the Maroons own a lot of trucking companies and shipping companies, and I'm sure they'll be instructing their trucks to still take the Ambassador Bridge.
1: Well, okay, fine. But I looked it up to see what the toll was going to be, and I can't really figure it out for the big trucks. It's so much per axle, that kind of thing. But for regular passenger vehicles, not towing a trailer or anything, so on your car or on your motorcycle, $8 Canadian.
3: Right.
1: Okay.
3: Which is not bad, considering. And the other part of this deal that's not getting talked about a lot is that the U.S. government now has say in the toll changes. If there is a hike in price above 10%, that they will have a say. Before, I guess, we just had the say, and now they'll have the say, and maybe that's put in there for the Maroons to keep the tolls competitive at and not much lower at the Gordie Howe Bridge compared to the Ambassador Bridge.
1: Well, I'm looking forward to seeing how it is, because we've been watching this story for years. I mean, they started building it when in 2018 or something. And so in a couple of weeks, just to give you a warning here, Mike, in a couple of weeks, I'm going on vacation. I'm going to take my motorcycle up to Manitoba. I'm going to go over the top of Lake Superior, and then I'm going to come back through the U.S., and I'm going to work it out so that on the Saturday morning before I have to be back at work, I'm going to be crossing the Gordie Howe Bridge, and then I'll be lobbying you and your boss to come have breakfast with me somewhere in Windsor.
3: I think that would be fantastic. So just remember your $8 so you can get across.
1: Oh, I thought you were going to say, and bring some extra money to pay for breakfast.
3: Well, there's that too. You're making the arrangements. I think you have to pay. I think that's the deal. And you also have to walk across this bridge too. Like, if you wanted, you can walk across. There's gonna be walking lanes and bike lanes and stuff like that to go from each side to each other. So that'll be kind of fun too, to check that out.
1: Oh, that's kind of like at Niagara Falls. So can you? Is that also $8?
3: No, I think that's free. Oh. I think you're going to be able to do that free. Free. It's for me the best price.
1: What if I walked my motorcycle across?
3: Yeah, you should. That'd be interesting if you can get across. I'm just going to walk this thing, so I'm going to go in the other lane.
1: See you later.
3: No charge for Jerry.
1: That'd be too much trouble.
3: Well, it'd be finally nice to get this thing open and over with. I'm sick of talking about it. I'm sure you are, too. I'm sure a lot of people are that hear about this story. We just want this open. We want it rolling, and let's get going, and hopefully we can figure out the Kuzma deal next.
1: Mike K. Cook, we'll talk again on Wednesday. I think you're joining me on Party for Two.
3: All right, overtime. All right, yeah. Sounds good.
1: Thanks very much. All right, Vaz Bednar is the managing director of the Canadian Shield Institute, and they have been tracking Canada's international trade agreements. It's quite an impressive document they put together, so let's just see how we're doing in that regard coming up on News Talk 1010. It's 11:46, News Talk 1010, Time Saver Traffic.
5: Well, more problems on the 401, this time westbound. The Express approaching Islington, another stall there that's blocking the right lane. And then you head West Express approaching Winston Churchill, stall right lane there blocked. Had a stall come and go, 401 East Collector Ramp to Kennedy Road. But we're still dealing with two stalls back-to-back, QEW westbound at Guelph Line, right lane. And then right at the junction, the right lane is blocked. Now's the time to stock up for your job site at the Home Depot. 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I'm Dan Dealey. Your next update at 12 o'clock on News Talk 1010 Toronto.
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9: Jerry Agar continues.
1: So we've talked off and on through the show here about trade deals or lack of trade deals at the hands of our prime minister, negotiating not just with the United States, but countries around the world. He certainly has racked up the mileage getting around the planet to talk to various countries. And the Canadian Shield Institute has put together something called Tracking Canada's International Trade Agreements. It's quite an impressive document. You can click on any country, and whatever agreements have been made and whatever level they're at comes up. It's wonky kind of reading, but it's good reading. Vaz Bednar is the managing director of the Canadian Shield Institute. Good morning.
20: Good morning.
1: Is it insulting for me to say it's wonky kind of reading?
20: No, that actually sounded like a really nice compliment. Wonky reading, but the best kind. I was like, yes, update the website. It is wonky, right? It is wonky. I mean, it's wonky for the prime minister to even be using this phrase with such consistency, right? Variable geometry. I found myself kind of tuning out that phraseology. It wasn't intuitive to me. And, you know, what are we actually talking about and what does it mean? Which is why we were excited to kind of try to bring it to life a little bit more.
1: Sure. If you go to this document, variablegeometry.ca, there's a map of the world and there are little circles there with numbers inside them. And so the circle relates to a country or the European Union. The number relates to what number of supposed agreements we have and then what level they're at this point. And would you say this is a list of things that are accomplished or memorandums of understanding?
20: I would say it's a mix of signaling intention. Shannon Proudfoot had a great piece in the Globe and Mail over the weekend around like, what are MOUs and why do they seem to be so favored by Prime Minister Carney right now, and sort of saying that a memorandum of understanding is understood to be this like foundational element that precedes, you know, more formal collaboration. So when you use that phrase trade agreement, that's very specific. Like Canada has 15, you know, actual trade agreements in force with 51 countries. What our map shows is where are we seeking, you know, to form new alliances with who and on, about what? Because that's what Prime Minister Carney is talking about when he says variable geometry. He used it in the Davos speech, but he had tested it sort of a little bit before then, saying, okay, the new world order, these new alliances are going to be, you know, with different partners based on different topics and different priorities. So we're tracking that. And a couple of people, we've received really cool feedback, and others have brought up like, okay, is there a way you can differentiate from like the signal of intention or, you know, how formal the agreements are? And I do think that's a great piece of feedback, and it's something that we're thinking about.
1: All right. Well, I clicked on the U.S., and the number one is there, and it is a joint statement of intent to advance icebreaker collaborations effort, and you have that down under economic and status concluded. But I don't have any idea what that is.
20: So if you click the source, I mean, at the very bottom, it will tell you more about the icebreaker collaboration effort, ICE, this trilateral agreement between Canada, Finland, and the U.S. I mean, it is a good reminder that as we're seeking to tilt away from the U.S., this is an area where we're more intentionally seeking to collaborate with them.
1: Okay.
20: And again, in terms of like the softness, right? Sometimes it's cooperation, like we're going to share, share information on tech that we're developing, or we're going to let you use some of our cutting edge tech. What we're also watching for is like, as Canada courts like up to $1 trillion of foreign investment or investment in Canada in the next 5 years, what is the nature of that investment? And like, is it making Canada a stronger, more resilient country? Or is it, you know, allowing people to invest in companies and supply chains here in ways that are much more advantageous to them.
1: I clicked on Source and went to a news release from the government, and it's a trilateral agreement between Canada, Finland, and the United States to enhance our collective capabilities to produce world-class ice-breaking vessels needed to assert our polar and Arctic sovereignty. I think that's all good, but I think under the current circumstances, giving it the acronym ICE probably wasn't a good idea.
20: Definitely an awkward, unfortunate acronym. Although it's funny that it's ICE to also be like ice breaking, of course, with the US. Yeah, that isn't something we should be using. But I think part of, you know, the foundation of sort of critiquing or having any kind of analysis in terms of what Canada's been doing and where we're going, we thought was putting the data forward. We did take some, you know, I'll just say liberties, and I mean that in a nice research way. Like there are certain agreements we have, for instance, like we're going to enter into a cultural exchange with a particular jurisdiction. Though that's important for soft power and it is part of diplomacy, because it's not kind of capital E economy, we didn't code that here. We thought it would clutter the map and could sort of start to overstate the nature of variable geometry. And you interviewed Stephen Marsh about his podcast Gloves Off, and this is actually a companion piece to that podcast. We're their research partner.
1: All right. Well, I just clicked on India, for instance, 15 deals, and you have each one listed there. Also on this document, and I think this is really cool, if you just want to look at economic, you can click on that. If you just want to look at resources or technology or strategic partnerships, you can click on that. So you want to be knowledgeable on what's happening with trade deals or potential trade deals. Vaz, I have to really congratulate you. I think this is pretty comprehensive and terrific documents you've put together.
20: Oh, thank you. It's not static. We're just adding to it this morning. So as new announcements are made, we're updating the map. So it's always as up to date as possible, which is nice too.
1: Sure.
20: Thank you.
1: Okay. It's called variablegeometry.ca if you want to go on there and play around with it and be the most knowledgeable person at your next cocktail party. that's what you can do. And as best as possible here, it looks like you're trying to differentiate. This is something we're talking about versus this is something that's being done.
20: Yeah. I mean, as we get to the finish line on certain elements, we're going to figure out how to differentiate there. But as of right now, there's 115 agreements that we've categorized with 30 countries. So it's not just pure lip service, you know, what Canada is saying about how we're going to behave. The country has been moving quickly to start, again, these new alliances in what Stephen Marsh would call the New World Disorder, which I think is very aptly phrased.
1: All right. Well, it's a tremendous amount of work, I would think.
20: It is. And a colleague of mine did basically all the work.
1: Oh.
20: David, one of our junior researchers. So, you know, he very diligently was, you know, copying out and archiving and sort of isolating all the announcements from the prime minister's, you know, website, right? Like the media advisories, and we were, you know, tracking things. And when we started, we didn't know what this was going to look like. We didn't know for sure it would be a map. We didn't know it would be dynamic. We didn't know if it needed to be dynamic, right? Like this is a very particular way to convey information, and it's not for everyone. Like some people do prefer, you know, paragraphs or something more systematic in terms of by countries or region or by topic. But we're learning from people as they play around with it and as they write to us. And it's a very kind of fun artifact for a think tank to put out, I think. If anything, we were just annoyed it didn't already exist.
1: Okay.
20: Like we're like, shouldn't the government make this? Like, shouldn't this be on the Government of Canada like trade website or Prime Minister's office website? Here's everything that we're doing. But again, we're happy to build it, but we just sort of thought this feels like a public service or like important public resource.
1: Vaz Bednar is the managing director of the Canadian Shield Institute, tracking Canada's international trade agreements. Thanks very much.
20: Thank you.
1: This is News Talk 1010.
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30: Good afternoon. I'm Heather Seaman. It's already 29 degrees right now, but it feels like 32. A heat warning is in effect. The forecast after the news. Police in a community still looking for answers after a deadly weekend shooting at Salsa on St. Clair. And a Quebec court finds a former fashion mogul guilty on sex assault charges. Details on these and other stories coming up, but first... Here's time saver traffic.
5: Problems continue on the 401. We're looking westbound. The express approaching Islington. Stall stuck in the right lane. And then we have another one resting on the west 401 express approaching Winston Churchill in the right lane. How about a third stall? Eastbound 401 as you approach James Snow Parkway. Right lane blocked. More stalls. QEW westbound Guelph Line right lane. And then up ahead right at the junction. Right lane is blocked. In Vaughan, eastbound Rutherford still closed past Highway 50 for a crash. Time saver traffic. I'm Dan Dealey. Your next update at 12:15 on News Talk 1010 Toronto.
30: Still no arrests as police continue to investigate a deadly shootout that left thousands running for safety at Salsa on St. Clair over the weekend. Two people were killed. Four others were injured. Still few details from police as the investigation is ongoing, but we've learned that officers recovered two firearms at the scene. CP24 crime analyst Steve Ryan weighs in on what that could mean.
31: According to the police, there were two shooters shooting at one another, and the fact that the police now have two guns, that might suggest that they have the two guns that were used for these offenses. And those guns have a lot of information in them. The ballistics in those guns can determine, can tell investigators if these firearms were used at other offenses, other homicides, any shell casings that were left behind, they could be matched to those crime scene guns. Mm-hmm. So the fact that these two guns were left behind certainly might suggest that they were guns that belonged to those that were taken to the hospital.
30: Again, the investigation continues and police have not yet confirmed any connection between those two guns and any of those injured or killed Saturday. Meantime, community members still coming to grips with the chaos that unfolded.
32: Like I was working on the patio and just diagonal to us, the shooting started. And I just went flat on the stomach when we heard the first shot went out. And then we heard a bust of shots happening right after that. And then everybody's running and it was scary. It's still scary. We're still in shock that this happened in our neighborhood.
33: The impact is definitely going to be profound. As a father of young children, it's just very frightening. But I'm out here Monday morning and I'm just here to be resilient and here to show support.
30: Now to some breaking news. Former fashion mogul Peter Nygaard has been found guilty of sexual assault and forcible confinement. Nygaard accepted a plea deal and did not present any evidence in his defense. CTV's Marcia McMillan has more.
34: Quebec prosecutors charged Nygaard with one count of sexual assault and one count of forcible confinement in 2022. The assault took place at the 84-year-old's Montreal penthouse between November 1997 and November 1998. This case is separate from Nygaard's conviction in Toronto, where he was found guilty of four counts of sexual assault and sentenced to 11 years in prison. Nygaard's lawyer says he's also waiting for extradition to the U.S. on similar charges.
30: Now to the ongoing conflict in the Middle East. President Donald Trump says he's reinstating the blockade of the Strait of Hormuz in a post online. Trump says the strait is open and they're only stopping Iran's ships and customers from entering entering or leaving. He added the U.S. will serve as the guardian of the Hormuz Strait and will be reimbursed for the cost of providing security at the rate of 20% on all cargo shipped. It all comes after Iran and the U.S. traded more strikes over the last couple days. And in Hollywood news, actor Sam Neill has passed away, best known for his role in several of the Jurassic Park movies. Neill also starred alongside Sean Connery in The Hunt for Red October and the critically acclaimed film The Piano. Actor Sam Neill, dead at 78. Keep in touch by downloading the CTV News app. As you heard, a heat warning in effect, a sun cloud mix this afternoon, a high of 34, clear tonight, a low of 22, even hotter on Tuesday, a high of 37. I'm

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1: And happy Monday. Welcome to the show. I am Graham Richardson in for Vashi for today. She will be back tomorrow. I hope you had a good weekend. I hope you're having a good Monday so far. Midsummer, really. Feels like summer finally out there. We're in for a spate of weather across the country, really, that feels like summer. Seeing some of the pictures at a Stampede, it looks absolutely picture perfect. Picture perfect for pancake flipping and also politicking. The number of politicians at Stampede has gone up exponentially, particularly this year, and not just federally, provincially, municipally. It seems everybody is there except us. We're here, but that's okay. We've got three big things to talk about off the top of the show today, and we're going to start with the Daily Rundown.
2: The Rundown.
1: All right, I want to start with politics and this very 2026 thing that's called the Gordie Howe Bridge. Let me just, you know, I think we've all heard a lot about it, but we built it, partnership with Americans, we paid for it. The rival bridge, the Ambassador Bridge, run by a family that is very supportive of Donald Trump, had fought Canada all along the way in Michigan court. Dozens and dozens of cases trying to stop the construction of Gordie Howe. They failed every single time. Apparently Canada is 24-0 or something in court there. The bridge is finally ready, but no, it's delayed because Donald Trump doesn't like the deal. Donald Trump gets a new deal, some kind of a new deal. He brags on social media that he squeezed more money out of Canada. Here's Mark Carney at the Stampede with CTV News, Tara Nelson, talking about that deal just yesterday.
3: The word net does a lot of work in this. We are sharing after Canada is paid back. So we get the revenues, then the servicing of the costs of the bridge and paying the debt of the bridge, and then what's left over, there's a split of that for 15 years. And the U.S. money is invested back in economic development in the region, the U.S. side of the region, obviously, which is going to help drive more traffic. The initial years of this bridge, there is, you know, traffic volumes are going to build up. So there's not going to be a lot of net to split. So look, it's a good deal for Canada.
1: A good deal for Canada, not a lot of net to split, but... Remember, this prime minister announced that the bridge was going to open in a matter of days, had to take that back, had to cancel a municipal officials, had to cancel a ribbon cutting because the Americans wanted a better deal. The Americans say they got a better deal, and there are still questions about this deal in terms of where that money goes. Yes, economic development. How much is it? The other thing I want to know is how much say they're going to have. Americans are going to say, how much say they're going to have over tolls on the bridge. More about that later in the show. Here are the opposition conservatives. Shivaloy Majumdar spoke with CTV News yesterday. He's calling for more transparency around the terms of the new agreement.
4: I'm not saying compromise is a bad thing. Let me be very clear. I understand this is a very difficult negotiation with an unpredictable administration. I think, though, that had we been building Canadian strength and had we brought focus to CUSMA negotiations over the last 15 months, had we been actively focusing on forced labor supply chain issues that Americans are raising with Canada today with the kind of strength we should, had we been doing our job, essentially, had our country been standing up and doing our job, I have to believe that this may not have even been up for negotiation.
1: Seems like a long, you know, when they sunk shovels finally, like this is a multi-decade project. This took decades to come to fruition. Would they have ever thought when they sunk shovels all those decades ago that this would be held up at the highest levels for whatever reason? Well, we know the reason: for more money on the American side. And, you know, Who would have thought that we would be at this point in U.S.-Canada relations? And I do think it underscores the truth in 2026, regardless of position partisan-wise. The Americans are going to do what they want to do in their own interests, even if it means going back on previous agreements. We've seen this time and time again. they are much less worried about process, you know, the rule of law, I would argue, international conventions, than they are about America first. It's always been America first, but it has rarely been so in your face and so blatantly against convention. And I wonder long-term, midterm, long-term, even short-term, I wonder if there are Americans, I know there are, who are thinking about what that means for the future in terms of any international cooperation. God forbid another 9/11 happens. But if something like that happens, where NATO came to their aid, where the world rallied around a Republican president, George W. Bush, to defend America and to come together with America, I wonder what that would look like today. I would hope it would be the same kind of response, but I don't know. I'm not sure. Next topic, the other story that we're watching very, very closely. This is just outrageous, what's happened in Toronto at the Salsa Festival. So for those who don't know the city, I mean, these street festivals, like in every other city, there's lots of summer festivals that happen. In Toronto, like whether it's, you know, Taste of the Danforth, whether it's, you know, Taste of the Kingsway in the West End, or this one, Salsa, it's built around neighborhoods. They close streets and everybody comes out. This is at 8 o'clock at night. There are thousands of people, seniors, kids, families, right on St. Clair. Gunshots at 8 o'clock. No arrest has been made. We've heard nothing about that. Here are some of the witnesses speaking to CTV News last night.
5: They were basically running for their lives away from the chaos. And it traumatized me. I'm frightened. Like, it was so close.
6: And all of a sudden, I heard, like, fireworks sound. And then I was looking behind me and stuff. And then a couple of people started running. And we got a little bit scared, so we left.
7: I heard this guy. He said, help me, somebody help. And I said, what's going on? And then when I looked back the window, I saw him lying down in the corner there.
1: I just wonder, you know, if this is one of those moments, a low point or a change point in whatever is the cause here, or whether it's illegal guns, whether it's gang violence. You know, I'm thinking about the Montreal car bombing many, many years ago that killed a child. It was basically a biker war that was kept to bikers until a child was killed by a car bomb. And the public absolutely turned on a dime. I'm not saying that's going to happen here. I don't know if this measures that kind of public outrage, but who can't relate to a warm summer evening at 8 o'clock at night in a street festival and all of a sudden crossfire of guns breaks out? Just absolutely outrageous. Here's the mayor of Toronto, Olivia Chow, saying this will not stop the city's outdoor festivals.
8: The shooting at Salsa on Sinclair was reckless and disgusting. It happened at a crowded festival with families enjoying a summer night. The pain caused by senseless gun violence is unimaginable. It ripples through communities, casting a long shadow of fear and anger. Torontonians have always taken care of each other. In difficult times, that spirit shines. We will not let reckless criminals stop Toronto's tradition of outdoor street festivals.
1: What I'm most worried about, many things on this, but that it is not unimaginable. It's becoming common. That's the problem, right? Without pointing fingers at governments, or I don't think there are simple solutions here, but that's what's so maddening about it, that it's kind of a shrug and we move on. Oh, there's another one, you know? At what point is it? What point does that change? Our last major story we're watching is this change in ticks. It's not just Lyme disease. It's something called anaplasmosis. We're going to talk more about that today. The Canadian Medical Association Journal out with a report today. Blackleg ticks causing more problems out there. We'll speak with someone who not only was hit with it, but actually collapsed. When we come back after the break, though, we will be talking bridge in Windsor. I'm Graham Richardson, in for Vashi.
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19: 401 is already giving us some problems today. Westbound Express past Dufferin, a crash is blocking that right lane. Eastbound approaching James Snow Parkway, there's a stalled vehicle sitting in that right lane. And southbound Keel Ramp to the eastbound 401 has a crash blocking the right lane. 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
1: Welcome back. I'm Graham Richardson sitting in for Vashi Capello. So hope you're having a good day. Boy, the people in Windsor whipsawing back and forth. This massive piece of infrastructure, the Gordie Howe Bridge, was getting ready. We heard something about mid-May and then nothing. And then we heard, oh, there's going to be a ribbon cutting. And then the Prime Minister said a few weeks ago, yeah, it's going to open at the end of the week. And then all the brakes get slammed as basically Mr. Trump and the people around Mr. Trump slammed the brakes on it. They appeared to be looking for a better deal. They say they got one. Here again is the Prime Minister, if you're just joining us, talking about what this deal is to essentially, for the first 15 years, split the net profits with the Americans as part of the toll revenue. Here's the Prime Minister yesterday.
2: The word net does a lot of work in this. We are sharing after Canada is paid back. So we get the revenues, then the servicing of the costs of the bridge and paying the debt of the bridge, and then what's left over, there's a split of that for 15 years. And the U.S. money is invested back in economic development in the region, the U.S. side of the region, obviously, which is going to help drive more traffic. The initial years of this bridge, there is, you know, traffic volumes are going to build up. So there's not going to be a lot of net to split. So look, it's a good deal for Canada.
1: Mike Kaycook is co-host of Mornings with Mike and Meg on AM 800 Windsor, one of the people who, like so many others down there, is being whipsawed back and forth by this. Mike, thanks for joining us.
3: That's a good way of putting it, Graham. Whipsaw back and forth. Yeah, that's kind of how it's been since like this whole project began. Even when we were trying to get this deal built, initially back in 2012, it was blocked so many times by lawsuits, by the Ambassador Bridge Company and the Maroon family. And then we finally got that all figured out. And now here we are, even as the bridge is still in the wrapper. It's beautiful. You should see this thing in person.
1: It looks beautiful. Yeah, yeah, it looks beautiful. You know, it's funny because a senior person in the Canadian government who was intimately involved with those early days says that at one point, every single law firm on the Michigan side was either tied up with the Canadian government or the Maroon family. Like, literally. Like, it was, and apparently, Canada won virtually every single case in court on this issue, which is what led to the bridge being built. Everybody down there probably thought the fighting was over as they watched the construction finish, but it wasn't.
3: No, certainly wasn't. And even as we were getting ready to open this, remember a few weeks ago, I was on with Vashi talking about how the ribbon cutting was set to go. And then all of a sudden that was off and we got into these negotiations now. And you heard that clip from Mark Carney out at Out West. And I think I heard the beginning of the show. I think it's really a missed opportunity, Graham, that CTV News didn't send you out there. I think you'd look good in a cowboy hat. But, you know, that's a whole different story right there. So the way he explained it, it seems like this is no big deal. You know, the optics I don't think are great. You know, I look at Mark Carney and I think, you know, the speech he made at Davos and the elbows up and stuff like that, we're not going to take bad deals, and I'm like, yeah, that's the way we should be doing this. But the optics on this don't seem great to me when we're capitulating to Donald Trump and saying, okay, at last second we're going to make a different deal here. But when you look into the details, and I hope the government releases the fine print on this to see exactly what's going on, but from that clip, like, you break it down, it didn't sound that bad. Like, it's not that big of a deal.
1: I think their priority, and I'm not at all making excuses for what they had to do here, but they've got this massive multi-billion dollar piece of infrastructure sitting there ready to go, right? And so, right, like, how long do you sit there and both sides dig in? Who compromises? How much compromise was there? Another person I was speaking with who knows this intimately says, to your point, says the availability payments, fancy way of saying, like, as soon as the tolls come in, they obviously go back to the construction consortium and they start to pay them back. That's the priority. They're not splitting those 50-50. They're splitting post-cost, post-payback, if there are profits. Carney suggesting that there aren't that many in the first 15 years, given the size of the construction and how much they have to pay back. But to your point as well, these are complex things, you know, and when you've got a gun to your head, maybe you make certain deals that you wouldn't necessarily make. And certainly, there was an imperative to get the thing open because it was finished.
3: It's finished. It's ready to go, right? So hopefully there's no more delays. And like when you look at this deal, Graham, the way I was explaining it to our listeners on AM 800 this morning is that, okay, so Mike and Graham's lemonade stand is going to open. Yeah. And I'm going to pay $100 out of my piggy bank to buy all the wood to paint the lemons, and you pay nothing. But right before we open, Graham comes to me and says, you know what? I won't let customers walk through and get lemonade unless we split the money 50-50. And I say, oh, I want to get this thing open. So I say, okay, we can split the net money. The net money is the key, right? Yeah. And so every day customers buy their lemonade, yada, yada, yada, but we don't split the cash right away. We take the money, we pay for the lemons, the cups. Then I take the money and pay on the mortgage that you owe me, the debt that you owe me, and then whatever's left at the end of the day of that money, then we split it. So you keep about 50 cents and I get 50 cents.
1: Yeah.
3: That's kind of the breakdown in easy terms. I hope that makes sense.
1: It does make sense. The other thing I'm really interested in, and if you can sort of bring us in on how people view the ambassador bridge in the region, because
3: the evil empire,
1: it's
3: like Darth Vader. I hear the Darth Vader breathing when I think of the ambassador bridge and like the problems they have caused over this. There's dilapidated homes that they bought to buy property to build their own second span, Graham, years and years ago. And some of them are still sitting there boarded up in neighborhoods, and people out in that neighborhood of Windsor on the West End are not pleased about that. Also, this whole deal to get this new bridge built was also part of a 401 extension, the Herb Gray Parkway, to get trucks right from the 401 that go to the new bridge. Right now, you hit 11 stoplights. All of a sudden, the 401 stops for some reason just outside Windsor, and they're on major roads going in our city to the Ambassador Bridge, stopping at intersections and backing up when there are a lot of delays and idling on city streets.
1: So the Gordie Howe may relieve this.
3: Oh, absolutely it will. Yeah. That's why the Herb Gray Parkway was built. You go right to it, and then you go right to I-75 South or some of the major freeways in the U.S. So we get the trucks off our streets, and that was one of the big concerns for citizens here in Windsor, that the pollution, the idling, the pain that it caused businesses and people living in that area was horrible.
1: The other thing, too, the reason I'm curious about the American influence on Gordie Howe tolls, because if I understand it correctly, obviously, when you've got a competing bridge that's better resourced, which the Gordie Howe is, connected to highways, if the Americans have a say in what toll is charged there, that obviously impacts the Maroon family. So, for instance, theoretically, doubling the bridge capacity with a new bridge would bring tolls collectively down. But I know it's expensive now. I'm just wondering if the American influence on the Gordie Howe tolls would now directly impact the Maroon family. Like, you cannot charge less than this because that'll hurt our revenue. You know what I'm saying? Like,
3: right. Yeah.
1: You know, like I appreciate it's a bit in the weeds, but I'm just wondering whether they've allowed a foreign government or an American government to help set the tolls on this bridge that Canada built, and how does that relate to the Maroon family and the Ambassador Bridge, if it does at all?
3: Yeah, that's right. And part of this deal is that if there is a rise in or any kind of change in tolls above 10%, that the U.S. government can veto or has say in this. That is directly to me saying we're going to protect the Maroons' investment on that. The other thing is it is going to be much easier for trucks. Trucks are going to save a lot of money using the Gordie Howe Bridge. However, the Maroons own a lot of trucking companies, so you know where their trucks are still going to go.
1: Right. Fascinating story. I think it's a snapshot of 2026 between our two countries, surprisingly. And unfortunately, the great people of Windsor have to put up with it all. But I know there's a lot of relief there, finally, that there's a date and an opening date, and we can hopefully get things rolling. Mike K. Cook, co-host of Mornings.

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0: When a child is in the hospital, visitors come to say hello. And when visiting hours are over, they leave. 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So we make sure they have everything they need, with a community of support, warm meals, and a place to rest. Because when a child is sick, family stays. And Ronald McDonald House stays with them.
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0: Hi, folks. Sorry about that. I actually have a news channel in my ears right now, so apologies for that. I'm hearing program from news channel, our CTV news channel programming. We are watching a new development on ticks and a new type of disease. The Canadian Medical Association Journal has released new research suggesting that it's not just Lyme disease, it's something called anaplasmosis. And along with tick populations, it's on the rise in Canada. A big part of the research is the case of Martin Hachet, an Ottawa area man diagnosed with anaplasmosis, and his wife Kathleen. The Hachets join us on the line now. Thanks for coming on, Martin and Kathleen.
1: Okay. Well, you're welcome.
0: Martin, can you tell me what you found and how did you know that it was very, very serious what you were facing?
1: I didn't really know. I never felt a bite or anything. I just was exhausted, and I lay down on the couch, and one day went by, and the next thing I know, I'm in the middle of the night, and I'm falling. I probably went to the bathroom, but I do not remember falling. I do not remember getting up. I just remember being on the floor.
2: He doesn't remember getting up because I had to haul him up, which was no mean feat, but I had to pick him up and get him into bed. And I said, I should call 911. And he said, no, I'll be fine in the morning. Well, in the morning, he was worse. So I called 911. The ambulance came. They took him to the river, to the Renfrew Hospital, where he was for two nights. And then that was on Friday, July the 4th. And on Sunday, July the 6th, they put him in an ambulance and transferred him to the acute monitoring area of the Civic Hospital. And we spent another five nights there.
0: How was it different than what you know about Lyme disease? Was it significantly different?
2: Well, I didn't know all that much about Lyme disease. I just knew that there is usually a bullseye mark on the skin. But anaplasmosis has none of that. So you don't know. If you didn't actually see the tick on your skin, you wouldn't know you were bitten. So it took the doctors a couple of days to figure out what he had.
0: And when you heard it from the doctors, tell me what went through your mind.
1: Well, for me, I was just totally out of it. I remember very little of what happened after my falling the third time and getting taken away in the ambulance. I was just totally out of it for 4 or 5 days.
2: Yeah, he had no idea what was going on. So fortunately, we're both kind of stoic people. So you have anaplasmosis. Okay, fine. That's what it is. Now what do we do? And so they put him on the correct antibiotic. But the problem was that the inflammation caused by the infection got into his brain and his heart and his kidney and his liver. And he became delirious, and he had myocarditis, and so clearing up the anaplasmosis itself was pretty easy with a little bit of doxycycline. But then it was a lot of recuperation and treatment for the side effects from the inflammation. So he was a patient at the Heart Institute for several months, and he was having quite regular blood tests so they could tell if his kidney function was back. Certainly the delirium left, and so he started making sense again, but it was a very scary summer.
0: If you didn't catch it, how difficult would it be? I mean, how dangerous was this if you did not catch it?
2: Well, I will tell you that my husband was almost 80 when he got it, and he was a very strong, active man, and I truly believe if he had not had the strength and stamina of a man half his age, I'd be a widow now. Because it did so much damage to his heart and his brain and his kidneys, that he, it was a long recuperation time.
0: Does it change the way you you look at outdoor work now, or an outdoor leisure?
1: No.
2: We've taken some precautions, and I, you know, years ago when we were both children, we never wore sunscreen. We never had a bottle of water around. Then when we had all our children, and we do have six of them, sunscreen sort of became a regular thing, but not the water bottle. And now we look at our grandchildren, and sunscreen, you don't have to fight with a kid to put sunscreen and a hat on. They just know it's like putting on your seatbelt. There's no discussion about it. You just do it. And they have a water bottle. And so now we have taken precautions against ticks. We have a little ultrasonic thing that my husband wears around his neck that supposedly repels the ticks for about 6 feet around you. And we've ordered some tick spray. It hasn't come yet, but it's on order. And it's approved by Health Canada. So, you know, we're it's a developing thing. You know, yeah. you don't change your lifestyle overnight. You sort of start to make concessions to what you went through before.
0: And what was it like, finally, what was it like when you realized that you were in the clear? It must have been something.
2: Oh, it was something. It was so much something that when my husband turned 80 on New Year's Eve, the kids threw quite a party for him because they had been scared that he wouldn't reach his 80th birthday.
0: Wow.
2: So we had the big party, and then the last week of August coming up, we're taking all the kids on a trip. We're going to Great Wolf Lodge in Niagara Falls, 29 of us, and we're going to celebrate life.
0: That sounds fantastic. And Martin, what about the fact that you're part of a new understanding here about what's out there and what is a risk for people in the woods these days?
1: I'm pleased to know that the word is getting out there and people are taking precautions. Like, I'm a hunter. And
0: right.
1: I was talking to a fellow that takes care of one of my pieces of equipment. And he says, I don't think I'm going to go hunting this year. But I'll hunt, but I'll take more precautions. I'm laid up right now because I had a knee replacement in February. So I've slowed down because of that. But once that is resolved, I'll get back in the saddle.
0: Knee replacement, fighting off ticks. You've done it all.
2: Indeed. And he's lived, and he still has a smile on his face and a sarcastic sense of humor.
0: There's nothing wrong with that. Well, listen, good luck and have a good time at Great Wolf Lodge. You've certainly been through a bit of it, and you can read all about this new concern over tick-borne illnesses on our website, ctvnews.ca. Thank you both for joining us. I appreciate it.
2: Thank you. Have a good day.
0: Take care. Right, you too. All right. It's something to look at in a different way, the way we spend time in the woods and what we're doing in the woods. When we come back on the Vashi Cappella Show, we have Carmi Levy, tech analyst and journalist, talking about space mirrors and the first tests in satellites, what that means. Stay with us. I'm Graham Richardson in for Vashi.

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1: The 401 is doing most of the work right now. West Bend Express past Dufferin, a truck crash has police on scene, and that right lane is blocked, and you're slowing from Young all the way through to Dufferin. East Bend approaching James Snow Parkway, another truck is stalled in that right lane with MTO on scene, and in the collectors approaching the 427, a vehicle has spun out and blocking the right lane. Princess Margaret Cottage Lottery early bird deadline is this Friday. 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I'm Sonia Sash. Your next update at 1 p.m. on News Talk 1010.
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1: Welcome back. I am Graham Richardson, sitting in for Bashy Capello. Glad you're with us this afternoon. I don't know about you, but I've kind of lost track of what's going on in space. There's a lot happening in space, and there's a lot happening with AI. It's time for our tech checkup.
2: We have the technology.
0: Tech check.
1: And Carmi Levy is here, our tech analyst and journalist. How are you, Carmi?
3: I am great. So good to be with you, Graham.
1: Good to talk to you. Tell me about orbital space mirrors. The actual title confuses me already, but what the, I guess in the United States, the FCC has approved this. What is an orbital space mirror, and what's it going to do?
3: So these are not space lasers, just to clarify. They are space mirrors. They come to us from a company called Reflect Orbital. They're based in California, and they call themselves the Sunlight Company. And their goal is to make what they call clean, abundant energy available on demand. So basically what they do is they have this satellite, and it's called the Arendil 1. And what it is, it's got a bunch of thin film reflectors. And so it gets up into orbit. Those reflectors open up. And then they can actually redirect sunlight, reflect it to specific spots on Earth, and then they can extend daylight by a few minutes either way. So, you know, in the morning, in the evening, whatever it is, or if there's a, for example, search and rescue construction site that needs a little additional light pointed to a particular spot on Earth, they can use those reflectors to kind of point it down there. So it's not light up the entire night side of the Earth. That's just impossible, but certain spots that can use a few extra minutes here and there, that's what it'll be used for. So the FCC has approved the launch of an initial two, like, prototype satellites, just to bear out whether it actually works. So put it up in orbit, test it, see if the technology does what the company promises that it will do. I don't think anyone's really concerned about that. What they are concerned about, though, is what they have planned for afterwards, is that their roadmap is to put up 50,000 of these satellites over the next 9 years by 2035. So, and of course, we've had similar conversations over the Starlink constellation, where SpaceX is putting up tens of thousands of satellites into orbit, and astronomers already can't make observations. There are already concerns about in-space collisions, space debris, and so this would simply add to that. It really is. And we've already had a number of near misses. The International Space Station, on a number of occasions, the astronauts have had to take shelter in their capsules while they wait for a possible collision with in-orbit space debris. So this is a real problem. And you have companies like Reflect Orbital now sort of adding themselves to this list of companies that want to put up what they call mega constellations. And, you know, suddenly you're like, I think we're basically going to turn low Earth orbit into the orbiting equivalent of a giant garbage can. And that is incredibly problematic. And the FCC is saying, yeah, we'll approve it, but we're not going to talk about the environmental stuff because that's not our purview. Speak to NASA about it. Speak to the EPA about it. So the FCC is granting approval to move forward with this without really having an important discussion over what it's going to cost us, what kind of dangers it'll increase in low Earth orbit.
1: And it is a simple idea with a complex way to execute it, right? Like literally reflecting back the sun at different times to specific areas. How do they know it's going to work? Do they?
3: They don't. And I think that's where they've simulated it. They figured it out in, you know, algorithms and math. And let's be clear, the math for this is incredibly complex because you have a satellite moving at 17,500 miles an hour in orbit. And you're asking it to reflect light down to a specific spot on Earth and keep it there for as long as it can. That's an incredibly difficult thing to do. So they've probably figured it out in simulation. But at some point, you have to stop simulating it in a computer, and you have to build hardware, get it into orbit, and see if it'll work. And I think that's where kind of they're going now. Is now it's time to test and actually, you know, validate the science and confirm that it can be done at scale, confirm that it can be done at those speeds, confirm that all of this is feasible. Because if it isn't feasible, then it's little more than sci-fi. Incidentally, if anyone who's ever watched a James Bond, Die Another Day, there was something called the Icarus satellite. It almost feels like a redo of that. But of course, in James Bond movies, science always kind of takes a backseat to Hollywood. In this case, yeah. Science is going to have to actually work in order for it to be a viable business.
1: Let's move to the next topic. This is fascinating. AI cheating at Ivy League. Brown University, an economics professor, went in person as opposed to take-home exam. What happened?
3: So the professor, he's an economics professor, Robert Serrano, he decided to make his midterm exam take home online because there had been a school shooting and everyone was kind of rattled. And he just figured, right, you know, let's just deliver it online. So he delivers it online. And the average score for this is 96%. And 40 of the students who took this exam actually got 100%. And what's interesting is, as soon as he announced that it was going to be online, his course, which up until then had only had 30 people in it historically, because it's a really hard course, he's known as a difficult but fair professor, all of a sudden everyone wanted to be in the course, and suddenly 86 students had signed up for the class
1: online. Because it was online.
3: Okay. Exactly. And they figured they could use AI probably to pass. So his historic numbers were the average, it hovered between 65% and 80%. So he felt something was wrong. He ran some of the answers through an AI checker, and sure enough, it showed signs that AI had been used in many of these cases. So he said, look, he sends an email out to the class and says, I'm going to hold off on submitting the results for this midterm. I'm going to issue it again. We're going to do it in class and we're going to see how it goes. As soon as he said that, he sends the email out, 18 students dropped the course, 9 others didn't even come to the final exam, and the average score went down from 96% down to 48%.
1: Wow.
3: And so it's pretty clear. And so this was, you know, easily a real world example of just how, you know, AI is increasingly being used in cheating, what the results of that are, and the sort of the psychological responses of students when they realize that they have been found out. And so obviously the new scores will hold. But now there's this raging debate at Brown University and throughout the Ivy League and elsewhere around, should we be using, online exams in the age of AI, and how do schools deal with students using AI as a tool for cheating?
1: Right.
3: Do they need to change the way they deliver curriculum? The short answer is yes, but it's a very complex response to what has become a very complex answer. And unfortunately, the answers are not easy ones, as this case bears out.
1: Well, and how much more of it is going on? Like, this is one school, one class, right?
3: I think it's rampant. So, you know, friends and colleagues of mine who are educators tell me stories every day of how they just know full well that a student who doesn't come to class, barely engages with the professor, submits something that looks like it was, you know, everything is ideal, but then when they send them emails, they can barely communicate or put two words or two sentences together. Wow. So it's pretty clear that it is rampant, and this is one example where a professor decided to do something about it. But I think schools need to look at their entire delivery methodology and maybe change their way.
1: Carmi Levy, always great to talk to you. Thanks so much for this.
3: Appreciate it, Graham. Take care.
1: All right. Talk soon. When we come back, our daily debrief panel on the Vashi Capello Show. Stay with us.
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9: Good afternoon. I'm Heather Seaman. It's already 30 degrees right now, but it feels even hotter. A heat warning is in effect. The complete forecast after the news. Still no arrests after a deadly weekend shooting at Salsa on St. Clair. Get ready for another heat wave and a well-known politician running again to be mayor of Mississauga. Details on these and other stories coming up, but first, here's Time Saver Traffic.
10: The 401 is a rough go right now. Westbound Express past Dufferin, a tractor-trailer crash has that right lane blocked with MTO on scene. Westbound at the ramp to the southbound 427, a crash still blocking that left lane. And eastbound collectors at Renforth, another stalled truck sitting in the right lane. Time Saver Traffic, I'm Sonia Sash. 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
9: A West End community is still coming to grips with the chaos that unfolded at a popular street festival over the weekend. Gunfire erupted at Salsa on St. Clair while thousands were enjoying the festival, sending people running for their lives. CTV's Janice Golding has more.
11: Two people were killed and four others were taken to hospital with gunshot wounds after a shooting here at Arlington and St. Clair. While police originally called it an active shooter investigation, they soon announced that they believed at least two people had exchanged gunfire. The shootout took place just after 8 p.m. while about 13,000 people were enjoying the festival. Here's what business owners had to say about what happened.
12: That's pretty scary. You got hundreds of people like flying into the restaurant. You know, tables being trampled. You know, people being trampled. Like it's not a joke.
13: I was working at the patio and we just heard gunshots and we all ducked and then we took everybody in and heard about 8 to 10 shots or maybe more.
14: We ran to the back of the store just to hunker down and I saw people scrambling like anything, getting almost trampled in front of the door and it was serious.
9: The festival's final day Sunday was canceled as police investigated three separate crime scenes in the area. Two guns were recovered, but police have not made any arrests in the case. Toronto and much of southern Ontario are under a yellow heat warning. As scorching hot temperatures move in, the mercury will remain above 30 degrees during the heat wave, with the humidity making it feel more like the mid-40s. CTV's Raheem Ladani has details on how you can beat the heat.
15: The City of Toronto has activated its heat relief strategy, and Toronto Public Health says it has on standby its wildfire smoke response strategy. When it comes to these kinds of temperatures, it's all about having options to cool off. For example, Gus Rider Pool, which is just down the boardwalk from us, is one of eight pools which have extended its hours to 11:45 p.m. Also, as of noon today, four mobile water trailers are available for anyone to go and grab a free drink of water or fill up their bottles. Those are at Nathan Phillips Square, Mel Lastman Square, East York Civic Center, and Barbara Hall Park.
9: In other news, U.S. President Donald Trump says the U.S. will reinstate the naval blockade against Iranian ships and ports and will charge a 20% toll on all cargo shipped through the Strait of Hormuz. ABC's Tom Sufi Burridge has more.
16: The Iranian military had already come out a short while ago before President Trump's announcement on the U.S. military blockade going back into effect and saying that they will not allow the U.S. to control that critical waterway. And look, the Iranians are doubling down. They're up their rhetoric. They're also continuing to threaten commercial shipping through the Strait of Hormuz. We know from the UK military's monitoring maritime organization that at least one commercial vessel was targeted by the Iranians over the weekend.
9: Closer to home, Bonnie Crombie is looking to get her old job back as mayor of Mississauga after a brief stint leading the Ontario Liberal Party. Crombie is expected to formally register to put her hat into the ring tomorrow. Crombie was Mississauga's mayor for a decade before she left midway through her third term to lead the Ontario Liberals. Following a weak leadership review from her party in September, she formally stepped down as leader earlier this year. Keep in touch by downloading the CTV News app.
11: Feeling close to 40 this afternoon, and believe it or not, we will be even hotter tomorrow. Today's high, 34 degrees with a mix of sun and cloud. Not going to find much relief at night with an overnight low of 22. Tomorrow, sunny, windy, but our core temperature could climb all the way to 37 degrees with a humidex of 45. Expect highs in the 30s for Wednesday and Thursday, too. Lots of sunshine. The weekend is cooler, but seasonal with a chance of showers. From the CTV Weather Center, I'm Lindsay Morrison.
9: Right now, mainly sunny and 31 degrees, feels like 34. I'm Heather Sina, and our next update at 2 o'clock on News Talk 1010.

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1: Welcome back. I'm Graham Richardson in for Vashi Capellos today. I hope you're having a good Monday. It is a Monday in many ways. Nice day out there in my part of the country. I hope it is for you as well. We are going to talk to our daily debrief panel now. Sabrina Grover from North Star Public Affairs joins us. Shannon Greer, senior consultant with New West Public Affairs, and Tim Powers, chairman of Summa Strategies. Welcome to you all.
2: Hello.
3: Hi.
1: Great to have you on. I want to start with you, Sabrina, on the Gordie Howe Bridge. So it looks like some kind of a concession from Canada here. There's a debate over what that actually is. The Prime Minister yesterday taking great pains, and we've already run the clip a couple of times on the show, so I won't run it again, but basically saying this is net profit splitting for 15 years, not the full gross toll splitting for 15 years. But the bottom line is they did change the agreement to get it open because the Americans were complaining about it after the fact. Does that set a precedent in your view?
3: I mean, it definitely feels like one of the many shakedowns of Donald Trump, right? Like, I think this follows Donald Trump's repeated pattern behavior, not just with Canada, but I think many other countries where he feels like he's getting a bad deal, but the deal is obviously fair and equal. I think that's very much true of NAFTA slash CUSMA 2.0. And I think it does hurt Canada from a revenue perspective. I think it's hard with every deal that we sign. It's always hard to know what the actual details are, like what Donald Trump posts or what gets posted and what gets signed. So I think we may have to wait and see. But I do think it hurts Canada, and I think it's not a great deal for us. At the same time, we needed the bridge open. And if this was going to be the way to get it open, then the Prime Minister had to get it done. But I definitely don't think it's like a financial benefit to this country.
1: And Shannon, is it more the optics of it here and the bending to the Americans, regardless of, you know, what goes on Truth Social? Because as we've seen, his pattern is to mislead and to lie about these things. So what's to say he's not lying about this? And then this is a minuscule change in the original contract. Or is it? I mean, there is that question. What did we give up in order to bend to a regime that is essentially not really concerned with rule of law, contract law, or international law, to be honest, in many, many ways?
4: In really any of the ways. You know, I think this is just another demonstration that we can't take anything for granted in our relationship with the U.S., even agreements that were made more than a decade ago. I think when you ask about the optics, I think the optics of having a completed bridge that's just sitting there, not being used, is worse than the optics of striking a compromise with the U.S. But I suspect there's just still a lot of unease because, as you said, this president has not proven to be trustworthy when it comes to keeping his word. So I think Canadians will wait for cars to actually cross this bridge before they feel like they even got a deal at all.
1: Right. We'll see, because things could change again, right? He loves the leverage.
4: Leverage.
1: I just returned, Tim, from NATO and from Saudi Arabia with the Prime Minister. Mm-hmm. What was striking about Donald Trump is the way he sucks the oxygen out of the room, the way he demands the news coverage. He commands it. Because he is so erratic and he's the president of the United States, you're in a bind. You must cover it. But I know Canadian officials and Mr. Carney, by extension, try not to spend a lot of time paying attention to that, because what is real often is very different from what's on social media. That all being said, they did make a change here, right, on the bridge.
2: As far as we know, and we need to get the details, as everybody has said here, to know what has been lost or what potentially has been gained. I was sitting in for this guy, I think his name is Richardson, on Friday.
1: Yes.
2: Yeah, on that show, and I had Brian Massey, the former MP, who you and I know and the panel knows.
1: Yes.
2: And Brian Massey and others making the argument, if we're not going to open it, let's do something else there. There certainly is a desire, it seems, Graham, in the Windsor area to get this open and get this done, but again, at what cost? And I think where the Prime Minister is vulnerable. And he's not that vulnerable at the moment, but this stuff, as we all know, can start to pile up on you is, one, not getting things done, but two, if you do get something done, what did you get in return or what did you lose? And that could be something that later on, not right now, becomes painful for him.
1: Yeah, and this is, Sabrina, to Tim's point, this is the extended honeymoon phase where, you know, people are not batting an eye. For instance, that is international travel, and I don't sense any traction on the food costs and the, you know, like all of the costs associated with the international travel, the public essentially accepting it. But to Tim's point, I mean, that's not going to last forever on all issues, let alone the travel issue, but also on the bridge issue, like what is the give here? Should there be concern with that on the Canadian side?
3: I mean, I think it's hard to pick apart individual issues and then address them individually because we have so much part and parcel with the United States. So, like, you know, we have many tariffs still that need to be negotiated with the United States on steel and autos. We still have CUSMA that has now entered yearly renewal that has to, you know, be negotiated. And so I think it's hard. I think that's the balancing act that the Prime Minister's office is going through right now, as well as provinces. You know, when do we give, when do we pull back? You know, we've obviously seen most of the provinces, except for Alberta, hold really strongly on the bourbon ban. I think that's truly hurting the United States. It's really angering the ambassador. So I think every single issue is like unique, but not ever able to be solved on its own. It has to be dealt with in the context of the other things that we're giving up.
1: I kind of viewed the bridge and the booze in the same basket, right? Like there's this ridiculous, you know, refusal to open a bridge that's already there. And we're pulling booze off shelves and they say, well, that's a provincial decision, an LCBO decision or a BC liquor store decision or a liquor corporation decision. It's not about federal relations when of course it is. The other thing, and I'm not suggesting the federal government has pull over those liquor authorities, but the other thing is they're responding to public demands that we did do something about this as our industries come under attack. Shannon, do you think how critical is something like the bridge and the booze to the overall larger picture of our relations with the United States? Because small things, and they're not small, but little irritants can go a long way.
4: Absolutely. And I think we've seen so many of those. So they do start to pile up. They do start to add up. And I think we have to remember that Mark Carney was very much elected on a promise to smooth out the relationship with the U.S. to get this done. And so I think every time that we make a concession, I think that it counts a little bit more onto his record. So whether he points to the provinces and say, well, they have authority at the end of the day, he is the prime minister. He's overseeing this and it is his relationship. So I think it could hurt him in the long run. But I also think that Canadians are going to continue to cut him quite a bit of slack because he's not dealing with a reasonable person. And I think anyone who's been around a toddler and has tried to reason with them has some sympathy for what the prime minister is going through right now, because so much of what Donald Trump says is not consistent and he doesn't stick to what he says he's going to do. So I think that there's some sympathy for the prime minister, and I think that that's why he's been able to have this extended honeymoon.
1: Well, there's hundreds of examples, Tim, but even NATO, right? It's like Spain's a waste of time. We don't want to deal with them at all. And then the same day he gets to the podium and the love in the room was unbelievable. Like it was just like, so what are you supposed to do with that? Their strategy, I think, bridge, booze, NATO, whatever it is to not react to every single thing and work behind the scenes as much as possible and try to smooth things out as best you can.
2: When you're dealing with a difficult relative, you can take that same example, right? You don't want to engage in, do you want to fight? You pick your battles. That's the line I think we've all been told by friends and parents, pick when you're going to engage. And I think Carney's taking that as a strategy. It's probably the right strategy. And more people are seeing Donald Trump for his inconsistent behaviors, to be polite. And as Shannon said a moment ago, I think the other benefit of the doubt the prime minister gets is still from the Canadian public on the people, the person that he's dealing with, which means he's got a longer runway.
1: All right, Sabrina, Shannon, and Tim are back, our daily debrief panel. I'm Graham Richardson in for Vashi. They are back right after the break on Alberta's separation. Has it actually quieted down, and does that matter? Stay with us.
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5: The 401 is taking a beating right now with trouble in both directions. West Bend Express past Dufferin, a tractor trailer crash has that right lane blocked. MTO on the scene. Delays from Avenue. Eastbound collectors at Renforth, a stalled vehicle is also sitting in that right lane. And the 401 westbound from Bayview all the way past Bathurst, we're seeing very heavy volume and it continues past Keele. When the pressure's on, a good partner helps you stay the course. 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
1: Welcome back. I'm Graham Richardson in for Vashi today. She will be back tomorrow. I hope you're having a good Monday. We're here with Sabrina Grover, Shannon Greer, and Tim Powers for our Daily Debrief panel. I want to talk about Alberta separation and the debate that will ramp up again, obviously heading into the referendum about the referendum. Perhaps it's waned a bit because of stampede, a very active stampede on the political front. Mark Carney was there yesterday. Or over the weekend, and he had this to say about Alberta's place in Canada.
2: Canada works. It can work better, and it works better when people are engaged. It's Canada's worth fighting for. We're fighting for Canada and building up the country. We're stronger when we're together. We have access as Canadians, as Albertans, we have access to 1.5 billion people through free trade agreements. Those are between the government of Canada and other countries. This year, we're on track to double that number. 3 billion people around the world, we will have access. Albertans will have access through these free trade agreements. We're going to rip all those up and try to rebuild those again. I grew up in Alberta. Alberta, you know, build not break. Lead not leave. I mean, that's the Alberta I know. It's led the country, and with everything coming together at this time, where Canada's poised to help lead the world, Alberta leading Canada, that's what we need.
1: Our experts on this panel on Alberta, Sabrina and Shannon. Shannon, I want to start with you. My family, my wife's side, is in Alberta still. I spent 8 years there. I know about this undercurrent of anti in Alberta, of the notion that it's a raw deal and that they're taking us for granted. It's kind of part of the culture there. Is your view that this time it's different and more acute or more dangerous for the country than the run-of-the-mill anti-Eastern, anti-Montreal-Toronto sort of vibe that the province often gives off?
3: I think the difference this time is that we've had a premier who's sort of breathed life into it. I think in the past we've seen leaders who have tried to balance it, but without giving it too much oxygen. And I think the difference this time is that Premier Smith has really given it a lot of oxygen. And that's how we've gone to this point where we are having a non-binding vote on separation, that referendum within a referendum taking place this fall. And I think you're right that over the Calgary stampede, I think she really tried to put unity in the spotlight. She made a major announcement with the Prime Minister on a new West Coast pipeline. She stood with Doug Ford to release a plan for a pipeline going east, not to mention she shared the stage with the premiers of Ontario, Saskatchewan, Newfoundland, and Labrador at an economic corridors and transportation event. But while she's saying all these things, she's still giving the separatists room to move this forward. And, you know, just as all of this was happening at the stampede, Elections Alberta started verifying the signatures collected by the Stay Free Alberta petition. And so that's another thing that's happening to continue to move this forward. So while it seemed a little bit more quiet during the stampede, it's still happening. And I think the biggest difference is that the premier has given it more life than past leaders have.
1: Did she have a choice on that, Sabrina? There is this notion that given what she's facing in her party, she didn't want to get Jason Kenney'd, which I find extraordinary that Jason Kenney was not conservative enough for that party. That's pretty extraordinary when, if you know Jason Kenney. I know he feels that way as well. Did she have a choice here from your view that is not this path?
4: Well, so I disagree with the notion that separatism is more conservative than not. I would say it's more lunacy and fringe than anything else, right? Fair. I don't think that Jason Kenney got canned because of that notion, because he wasn't bowing to those fringe people, and he went pretty far. But I think for Premier Smith, she's basically invited. Let me just be clear. Jason Kenney invited those people into the party when he changed the structures of the voting of the board and of all of those other pieces around the constitution of the party politics. Right. And Danielle Smith just continued to let those people in. They've taken over the board. It's a small minority of people. They just have an outsized level of control. And Danielle Smith, for some reason, has not out-politicked them and taken back control. Yeah. But, you know, I think the other question is, it's not just the question around separation. We have to talk about the other nine questions that are on the referendum that weaken Alberta's commitment to Canada and Alberta's commitment to other Canadians, whether they are born here or whether they came here and became immigrants and became newcomers and now have Canadian, now hold Canadian passports or are Canadians or are refugees or whatever you may be in the country.
1: Or First Nations.
4: All of those questions matter. Or First Nations.
1: First Nations
4: but all
1: is
4: of those
1: huge,
4: questions
1: right?
4: matter.
1: Yes.
4: Mm-hmm.
1: Yes.
4: Huge. And I think that's why the Prime Minister met with some of the chiefs this week as well.
1: Yeah. And Tim, I know you're not Albertan, but this is an odd arrangement for a Prime Minister to be there. He is in the cowboy hat. Many of them have done it, but this felt more important this year. Number one, policy wise, because of pipeline politics, and number two, because of the threat of separation.
5: And he moved from sneakers to cowboy boots, Graham, apparently, first faux pas of the day. No, I'm not an Albertan, but you know where I come from in Newfoundland and Labrador, and we have a ton of people who live in Alberta and work in Alberta, and we hear a lot about all of this. And just going back to the question you asked Sabrina when you're asking about Danielle Smith, let's channel a little Brian Mulroney here talking to John Turner. You had an option. In this case, he said, sir, but in this case, it would be you had an option, Premier. And the option is always to leave. Right, not to play these frigging games, and I think she has played a reckless game. Maybe it is settling down. We're not there. We don't know, as Sabrina and Shannon do, but it doesn't feel like it from afar. It feels like this is we've got an intense, fiery fall ahead of us, and it's not just Alberta that's going to have turbulence. It's the rest of the country as well. So, you know, being cute with politics is one thing, but playing games with the future of the nation is another, and your province. And Danielle Smith has a lot of communication skills. She has a lot of political skills, but so far, they haven't benefited her yet because this instability has not gone away.
1: Yeah, and Shannon, I'm also struck by the loud nature of the national coverage, like who the national coverage goes to, and we're guilty of this as well. The leaders of this organization who are very, very loud, and I'm mindful of the middle-of-the-road conservative Albertans who are absolutely appalled that this has been foisted upon them, who would never leave Canada and never even dream of leaving Canada, even if they are disaffected and absolutely outraged at the way the last 10 years of Liberal rule has kind of looked at the energy sector.
3: Completely. And I think we've actually heard Mark Carney echoing, you know, some of those conservatives who have started different movements here, the Lead, Not Leave campaign, and folks who do not want to leave, who, you know, those who authored the firewall letter all of those years ago, saying that Alberta was getting a bad deal, but looking at ways that they could do it within the province without having, you know, the threat of leaving. And so I think that it has really become sort of a troubling narrative, and it is really hurting Alberta, and it's also hurting the rest of the country. I know that the Calgary Chamber of Commerce just did a survey saying that if Alberta does separate, you know, more than half of businesses are looking to leave. So what does that do for the Alberta economy? And what is it doing right now when people are looking to invest? The premier can announce all of these MOUs and all of these great deals, but you're just not going to attract that investment while this conversation is going on.
1: Right. And I keep hearing, Sabrina, that, you know, that like a pipeline is not going to solve this. And a prime minister with Alberta roots, who's right of center for the Liberal Party, is not going to solve this. It goes deeper than that.
4: I agree, but I think to Shannon's point, like, it's not a widespread sentiment. The widespread sentiment is, okay, Alberta gets treated poorly by Ottawa. We need to kind of stick it to Ottawa. Let's figure out ways to do that. But separation is very much a fringe movement. It very much is still, even after all of these months, the polling is still showing it's not more than that 10 or 15% maximum of people who would actually separate. And for those 15% of people, nothing will change.
1: Sabrina Grover, Shannon Greer, Tim Powers, great to talk to you all. Thanks for being here.
3: Thanks for having me.
4: Thanks.
1: We're back with Dawn Drummond and spending and transparency after the break.
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6: The QEW is a mess westbound past Appleby Line. A stalled tractor trailer sitting in the center lane with delays building from Walker's Line through to Appleby. 427 adding to the trouble now. Northbound at Finch Ramp, a stalled vehicle has that right lane and shoulder blocked. Delays from the 401 through to Finch. Time Saver Traffic, I'm Sloane

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1: Welcome back. I'm Graham Richardson sitting in for Vashi. You know, it's been nagging us collectively in the CTV Ottawa News Bureau for months now. This cloud, and we're not alone. Other independent reporters, other mainstream reporters feel the same way. This sort of cloud of, announcements and talking points

0: and not a lot of detail about government spending. We're going to build a pipeline. Apparently, it's going to be backed by Crown corporations. We're going to fundamentally change how we defend the country to the tune of billions of dollars in massive projects. But we're not going to raise taxes, go into more debt, or cut transfer payments. We're just not going to talk about that for now. Someone who knows something about budgets raised this with the Globe and Mail a few days ago. Don Drummond's economist, fellow in residence at C.D. Howe Institute and at Queen's University in Kingston, former chief economist at TD Bank, well-known commentator on budgets, been involved for many, many years. Mr. Drummond joins us now. Don, thanks for being here.
1: Hey, you're welcome.
0: These are simple questions, right? Like, how are we going to pay for it? Like, are taxes going to go up for the subs or not? Apparently, they're not. They're already paid for, or they're already factored in.
1: That's right. Even before we get how we pay for it, what is it?
0: Yes.
1: Those of us who follow the budgets thought that the budget that we had and the spring economic update that we had in April had us going to 2% core spending in defense. The government's always waved its hand about this non-core 1.5%, got it covered. Who knows whether they got it covered? Who knows what's in it? But that added up to 3.5, according to my math. And then when we had the big defense show in Ottawa a couple of weeks ago, the prime minister announced, no, the fiscal framework has not got 3.5, it's got 4.
0: Right.
1: And we're going, how do you find that in the budget? Well, the answer, of course, is you can't. And there's some confusion because the budget uses accrual accounting and the commitment to NATO is in cash accounting, and they hide behind that and said, well, it's not in the accrual, but it's in the cash. And I said, well, can we see the cash then? Can we see both? And the answer is no. And if you think that people like me can't give it because we're insignificant and unimportant, the parliamentary budget officer who works for parliament cannot get the information and has actually filed access to information requests to get it. How pathetic is that?
0: Well, and how unusual is it from your perspective to talk this big, to talk this amount of change, and to not back that up with specifics?
1: The cover for the defense, this is why I pick up in your word specific, the cover is, and the prime minister said, I don't want to tip our hat to exactly how we intend to spend the money. And I said, well, wait a minute. There's two separate issues here. There's how much you're going to spend, which should be reflected in the fiscal framework and should be revealed to Canadians in Parliament. Exactly how you spend it. Hey, I get that. You've just suddenly decided you're going to spend like over double what you're going to spend on before. I would be upset if you had a plan within 10 days for that.
0: Fair.
1: It's complicated. You've got to absolutely make sense that we get a lot of domestic Canadian value out of that. You don't want to just all of a sudden buy everything from Germany and the United States and South Korea. We want to get home content, but you've got to tell us up front how much it is. But come back to this memorandum of understanding just about a week ago with British Columbia, another multi-billion dollar statement. What is that? You know, we've already got billions assigned to various different infrastructure banks. Is that already contained in there? So it's not necessarily new funds. Is it new funds? Is it government spending? Is it a loan? Is it a loan guarantee? They all have very different fiscal implications. And coming to your point about taxes, sometimes they'll hit the, we'll have to raise taxes or we'll borrow it, and other forms we don't. But we just don't know.
0: You know, I noticed the UK has shifted some of their Starmer's choices heading out the door, has shifted away from nuclear to defense. And there's a number on it, and they're also talking about what will likely be a tax increase to pay for it. And I asked officials, I just got back from NATO with the Prime Minister's team, and I asked officials, I said, you know, where's our accounting of this? Like, is there pain coming? Because, you know, and they were adamant that no, this is all planned. We're not going to have to do that kind of thing. Do you buy that?
1: No, because I think in the spring economic update, we brought that core defense spending to 2% of GDP. That's got to go up to 3.5. If the prime minister's right, and I've seen no evidence backing up what he said, it's 2.5. It's still got to go another 1 percentage point. And by the way, that's $30 billion.
0: Yes, it's a lot
1: of
0: money.
1: You know, the math is pretty simple, right? It's a $3 trillion economy, so every percent is $30 billion. We've already got a fiscal plan that shows deficits of over $50 billion forever. So if we don't hit the tax side of it, we're now talking about $80 billion.
0: Yeah.
1: And, you know, the classic thing right in the very first textbook of economics is guns or butter, but we seem to be wanting to have guns and the butter and are willing to borrow and shove the burden onto somebody else to pay for it ultimately.
0: My frame of reference is all, if they did that, let's just say they did that, it's all debt so that it's not hitting cash-strapped consumers now with higher taxes. Are we getting close on the debt levels to the concern of the 90s or not even? Can you say?
1: Well, numbers-wise, we have a lot of safety there. I mean, we hit 70% net debt to GDP ratio. We're a little bit above 40% right now. That's still too high. Mm-hmm. We're still spending about 13 cents of every revenue dollar paying interest in the public debt, and that's money that's not available for healthcare, pensions, and employment insurance benefits and all the things that people want at the moment. So it is troubling. You know, I did a piece recently. It was like, I'm so tired of groups and the government saying we have a lower debt ratio than other countries, therefore we got scope to do all this borrowing. First of all, if you look at the general government debt of all levels of government in Canada, we're very high by international standards, and that's probably the right one. Mm. We have a current surplus in the Canada and Quebec pension plans, but that's not available for anything else, and that has to be met by future liabilities, so forget that. If you forget those things, our debt position is not that good. And other countries, including the United States, are being hammered in bond markets for their big debt. Why would we wish that upon ourselves? My point was our long-term interest rates are more than a full percentage points for the Americans, and historically it's been the reverse. Historically, we paid about a percentage point more. So we've got this advantage in borrowing costs because we have been more sensible and fiscal. Let's not throw that away, but let's consolidate that. But we do have to somehow pay for this higher defense. I think our tax burden is as high as it can get. We shouldn't be relying on corporate and personal income taxes nearly the extent that we do already. We can't do that any further. So we're going to have to cut spending more. And keep in mind that even after the spring economic outlook and all these internal savings that the government has announced, the ratio of program spending to GDP will be much higher than it's been in the post-1995 historical period. So spending blew out for a couple of years after 2019, and they're just slowly but partially reining that back. So spending is still very high by any kind of historical measure.
0: There is no way they can meet these NATO targets or boost our cash spending on military like they've been talking about without some kind of an impact on the finances of the country. It's just the numbers are too large.
1: Yeah, it has to. The math is breathtakingly simple. You have to take it out of non-defense spending. You have to raise taxes or you have to borrow it or some combination of those three. That's all there is.
0: Yeah.
1: And whether it's 2% going up to 3.5, which is $45 billion, or it's 2.5 to 3.5, that's $30 billion. They're both staggeringly high numbers, and it's tough to cut in. You know, the big chunks of the rest of it are old age security and major transfers to the provinces, and all the provinces are running big deficits as well.
0: Yep. Yeah. And my simple math, and I mean simpler than you. I mean, if it's all cash, they go to 4% at the end of the decade, like Carney is saying. That number is like double the health transfer to the provinces for defense.
1: Yeah, it was a very interesting study the International Monetary Fund did recently, and they looked back historically what has happened when countries massively increase their defense spending, and their whole point was throw this argument of guns versus butter, because it all ended up being a permanent increase in the debt burden. And beyond the initial phase of building the defense infrastructure, there was no lasting economic benefit from it. That's a pretty discouraging piece of history.
0: Yeah. Don Drummond, appreciate your time. Thank you, sir.
1: Okay, you're welcome. Bye.
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3: The QEWZMS westbound past Appleby line. A stalled tractor trailer is blocking the center lane and major delays from Walker's line through to Appleby. 427 adding to the trouble right now. Northbound at the Finch ramp, a stalled vehicle has that right lane blocked. And on the Gardner westbound, a van is off to the side on the right shoulder, adding to the delays from Strawn through to Parkside. And the 401 westbound is just heavy from Dufferin through to the 427. 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
1: Welcome back. I'm Graham Richardson sitting in for Vashi today. She will be back tomorrow. A bit of a shock, to say the least, in American politics. A giant of the Senate, Lindsey Graham, died suddenly at the age of 71. He's a longtime Republican, South Carolina-based senator, tremendous power, 30-plus years in Congress, a very influential Republican, infamously condemning Donald Trump and then doing a flip and completely supporting him in a way that hurt him with his detractors, but not with his base. Eric Hamm is a CTV News U.S. political analyst, former congressional staffer. He joins us on the line. Eric, his legacy is described as complex. Why do you suppose that is? Hi, Eric. Okay, we are missing Eric Hamm. Our apologies for that, folks. We thought we had him. We'll see if we can get him back. He called Donald Trump despicable, a race-baiting xenophobe. We do have Eric. Eric, I was just asking why people describe Lindsey Graham's legacy as complex. What would you say about that?
2: You know, he was a John McCain Republican. He was a healthy sidekick to McCain. And of course, everyone knew McCain as, of course, the maverick, because he certainly moved to his own beat. But he was also someone who would willingly work and walk across the aisle to actually get things done. And that was who Lindsey Graham pretty much hitched his wagon to. And that was how he also became known in Washington. And of course, he was one of the first people to lash out at Donald Trump when he attempted to try to win the nomination back in 2016. And of course, that 180 that we saw, not just doing a complete 180, but also going all in terms of, carrying his agenda in Congress and certainly standing up for many of Donald Trump's appointees, as well as many of his policies as well. And of course, he served on some of the, most influential committees, the defense, the Armed Services Committee, the Judiciary Committee. And of course, this week it's going to be consequential. You've got the nomination for Donald Trump's Attorney General, Todd Blanche, who's been overseeing the Epstein files. And now that Lindsey Graham is not there, the Republicans are down one, but they're still expected to actually get him out of committee. But it's going to be a massive, massive floor fight, because now you've got Republican senators that will no longer be there. You've got Lindsey Graham, who suddenly and unexpectedly died. And then you've got Senator Mitch McConnell, who is incapacitated, who some aren't sure if he is dead or alive. So this is a consequential week that we're seeing play out right now, as, of course, everyone is memorializing the late senator as well.
1: Yeah. And how at the center of Trumpism was Graham?
2: He was, I have always said that Donald Trump, it was Doris Kearns Goodwin who wrote the seminal book on Abraham Lincoln, The Team of Rivals, which talked about how he was able to work very well with many of those who were competitors to the nomination. And I think that's what we have seen with President Donald Trump, how people can one day be, enemies of the president, but then you can find them working very closely together. And Lindsey Graham is someone that we have seen who was that individual. Marco Rubio, who is now serving as Donald Trump's Secretary of State. Many believe he could be the Republican nominee. Donald Trump has certainly endorsed him. And then also you have J.D. Vance, someone who, again, was not a Trump supporter initially, but now we see a member of the fold working very closely on not only Donald Trump's agenda, but also ensuring that the MAGA base stays in the fold. And that is how Lindsey Graham, I think, will be remembered. But it's a complicated, I think, exposition of the late senator, particularly given his ability to not only work across the aisle, but as what was seen as one of those centrist Republicans. And now you see this 180 where, you know, Democrats became, you know, non sequiturs and just very difficult for him to work with.
1: Yeah.
2: And I think that just speaks to the polarization that you're seeing play out in Washington.
1: And it sounds almost quaint across the aisle now. We seem so far from that. Of all people, Vashi interviewed Hunter Biden a few weeks ago. And I just want to read what he posted on social media, because I think it's very telling and well-written and really gets at the heart of what you're talking about, Eric. Here's what Hunter Biden said. I thought of the time before Donald Trump when he was a brother to Senator McCain. A time when senators from different parties could fight about politics and still be friends. A time when a conservative Republican from South Carolina could say to my father, if you can't admire Joe Biden as a person, you've got a problem. He's the nicest person I've ever met in politics, as good a man as God ever created. That's the Senator Graham I will remember today, not because I've forgotten what came after, because in that memory there is hope. I will choose to remember the time before Trump because I believe in America after Trump. What do you think of that? That seems to me to really nail it on the head where the party is, where the country is, and how much it's changed.
2: You're right. And it's a reflection, of course, of the senator and how complicated he became. But also, too, when you talk about after or a post-Trump presidency, it's unclear if it's actually going to go back to a time of that level of comedy and bipartisanship that we have seen. Right. Because the country is in a very different place right now. It's a place where now political violence has entered the lexicon, and it is too shaping how our politics are driven. It is shaping how our politics are manifesting themselves, not just in policy, but in our comportment. And it's unclear, and I think it's naive, but also on some level ignorant, to suggest that somehow, because Donald Trump exits the stage, that the nation will go back to a time where that type of politics actually ruled the day. It's not, I think, how we should look at the nation, because again, Donald Trump did not shape or even make our politics what they are. Donald Trump is actually more of a reflection of the country. And I think we do ourselves a disservice, as well as the president himself, if we simply just blame all of our problems and our ills on Donald Trump.
1: Yeah, and
2: because Donald Trump was merely, I think, projecting and reflecting what was already in the nation. And I think we saw that, too, with Lindsey Graham.
1: Eric Hammer, appreciate your time. As always, thank you so much.
2: You bet. Thank you.
1: All right. And that is all the time we have for the show today. The Vashi Cabello Show. Vashi will be back tomorrow. I'm Graham Richardson sitting in for her. By the way, to Eric's point, that is certainly not the opinion of the Canadian government. They are not planning after Trump to hope that a switch has been flipped and we're going back to the old times. They don't think we are. Thanks for being here.
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7: Good afternoon. I'm Heather Seaman. It's already 31 degrees, but it feels like 34. A heat warning is in effect. The complete forecast after the news. Still no arrests after a deadly weekend shooting at Salsa on St. Clair. A well-known politician running again to be mayor of Mississauga. And get ready for another heat wave. Details on these and other stories coming up. But first, here's Time Saver Traffic.
8: The QEWSMS westbound past Appleby line, a stalled tractor trailer still blocking that center lane. Major delays from Walker's line all the way through to Appleby. 401 westbound collectors at Winston Churchill, a stalled vehicle has that right lane blocked. And over on the Gardiner westbound, we're seeing a van off to the right side on the shoulder, adding to delays from Strawn through to Parkside. Time Saver Traffic, I'm Sonia Sash, and next update at 2:15 on News Talk 1010 Toronto.
7: We're expecting an update this afternoon from police on their investigation into a deadly shooting at the Salsa on St. Clair Festival over the weekend. Two people were killed and five others injured after gunfire broke out at St. Clair West and Arlington just after 8 o'clock Saturday evening. The shooting sent thousands of festival goers, including parents with young children, scrambling to get to safety. These business owners described their experience that night.
9: That's pretty scary. You got hundreds of people like flying into the restaurant. You know, tables being trampled. You know, people being trampled. Like it's not a joke.
10: I was working at the patio and we just heard gunshots and we all ducked and then we took everybody in and heard about 8 to 10 shots or maybe more.
11: We ran to the back of the store just to hunker down and I saw people scrambling like anything, getting almost trampled in front of the door and it was serious.
7: The festival's final day, Sunday, was canceled as police investigated three separate crime scenes in the area. Two guns were recovered. Again, we're expecting an update from police at 3 o'clock this afternoon. Police Chief Myron Demkew will be joined by Mayor Olivia Chow. We'll bring you any updates as we get them. Bonnie Crombie has confirmed she'll be running to become Mississauga's next mayor. CTV's Michelle Dubé has more.
12: Crombie says she will officially register tomorrow. Crombie, as you know, served as the city's mayor from 2014 to 2024. She was elected after former mayor Hazel McCallion stepped down after 36 years in office. Crombie left the position in 2024 and went on to become leader of the Ontario Liberal Party. However, she resigned as party leader after failing to win a seat in the last provincial election and a weak leadership review.
7: In other news, Prime Minister Mark Carney says he's happy that a new opening date for the Gordie Howe International Bridge has been set. The feds announced on Friday the bridge linking Windsor and Detroit will open on July 27th, following weeks of delays and public criticism from U.S. President Donald Trump.
13: I'm happy the bridge is going to be open. We need it. We are sharing after Canada is paid back. So we get the revenues, then the servicing of the costs of the bridge and paying the debt of the bridge. And then what's left over, there's a split of that for 15 years. The initial years of this bridge, there is, you know, traffic volumes are going to build up. So there's not going to be a lot of net to split.
7: Carney called the bridge a good deal for Canada. While Toronto and much of southern Ontario are under a yellow heat warning as scorching hot temperatures move in, the mercury will remain above 30 degrees during the heat wave, with the humidity making it feel more like the mid-40s. For tips on how you can beat the heat, check out our website. In Hollywood news, actor Sam Neill, best known for his role in several of the Jurassic Park movies, has passed away after a battle with blood cancer. Neill also starred in The Hunt for Red October with Sean Connery and the critically acclaimed film The Piano. He was 78. ABC's Lara Spencer has more.
14: Tributes are pouring in for the actor from TV and film friends. Toni Collette, who starred with Neil in A Long Way Down and Dirty Deeds, took to Instagram to share and she wrote, "I love you, dear Sam. You hero, you legend, you sweetheart, our great friend. You are already missed so very much. Continue in peace wherever you are."
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15: Here we go again. Another heat wave for the GTA beginning this afternoon. 34 degrees, the forecast high, feeling closer to 40. Mix of sun and cloud, red and 8 or very high on the UV index. And we remain quite hot tonight with an overnight low of 22. Tomorrow, scorching. The temperature could climb all the way to 37 degrees with a humidex of 45. Winds won't provide much relief. 33 degrees Wednesday, 31 on Thursday, cooling for Friday with a high of 28. From the CTV Weather Center, I'm Lindsay Morrison.
7: Right now, sunny and 32 degrees, feels like 35. I'm Heather Seaman. Our next update at 3 o'clock on News Talk 1010.
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16: Hope you had a fantastic weekend, not the best weekend for safety and security here in our city. I do want to talk about what transpired Friday evening, Saturday evening, and a little bit later into Sunday morning in our city. So let's start with Saturday evening. Warm, beautiful summer evening. 13,000 people out enjoying the weather, the music, the food, and the vibe of salsa on St. Clair when shots rang out. Now, this is a family event and wasn't even after the sunset. 8 o'clock in the evening. You know, maybe just wrapping up so you get the kids home to bed, but hey, it's Saturday. How exciting to be out and about. Initially, Toronto police said there were reports of an active shooter. They clarified later that it was actually two individuals exchanging gunfire. Regardless, two people lost their lives. Four were sent to hospital, and two guns were recovered. The festival was canceled on Sunday as the street had become a crime scene. Joining me to update us on where we are now that we are on Monday afternoon is our News Talk 1010 SCP-24 crime specialist, Steve Ryan. Welcome back to the show, Steve.
17: Thanks, Deb.
16: So now I understand we've just gotten a word in the last hour or so that Toronto Police will be updating us at 3 o'clock. Any sense of what we're likely to hear at that point? I know you're on your way there.
17: Well, it's being held at police headquarters, as you said, and I believe the chief is doing it. And typically, if the chief speaks at a press conference, there is information. So I would suspect that we might hear information pertaining to the suspects involved in the shooting. Let's not forget that there has not been a description given yet, and there are 13,000 people here. There are video surveillance cameras everywhere. Kind of suggests to me, Devin, I might be wrong here, of course, but that perhaps one or both of the deceased had guns and were firing at each other. And I also say that because two guns are left at the scene. And typically, that's not what gangsters do or criminals do. Those guns got way too much information on and they're too valuable just to randomly leave at a scene and flee. So that's what I suspect we might hear today at this press conference.
16: Yeah, because we haven't had the identification. I mean, you know, forget arrests and that sort of thing. We've not even had the identification of the deceased yet.
17: Yeah, that's right. And there really is no hurry to provide that information if it's a victim. Oftentimes that depends on the family as well if they want to release that information. But if it is one or two of the suspects who did the shooting, and the police might be working in the background as to who they are affiliated to, if anyone, what the motive might have been. And that may be why we have not received any sort of description, even generic description, as to who was last seen fleeing the scene. But the big clue for me would be that there's alleged to have been two guys shooting at each other, rivals, and there were two guns seized at the location here. That may just be a coincidence, but I suggest that's more than that.
16: Well, an hour from now, we may know a little bit more as Chief Myron Demke, I believe the mayor may be present as well, will be providing whatever updates we've got. So I know you've been on St. Clair today, Steve. I mean, what can you tell us about the feel of it? Has it gone back to normal?
17: No, it's not gone back to normal from the now small sample size. Of course, I've only been here a few hours, but and this is again what I suspected would happen. I had one mom come up to me by herself in tears, and she said that she was there with her child, and that her child on Sunday spent the entire day under the bed, and then when Dad was leaving for work Sunday evening, she begged him not to go. So this has effects all across the community. Heaven help those, you know, that were there at the time and those that were shot and those that heard the gunshots. But even those that needed just to run from that scene, that has lasting effects. And now you're talking about kids, this little kid that's now affected by what they were aware of or what they saw and just out here for a fun afternoon with their mom and dad.
16: Yeah, as I said, the sun hadn't even set, right? This wasn't a late night party, not that there's any excuse for it, but, you know, nothing wrong with having your kids, whether six, seven, you know, early teens out with you. I mean, what a wonderful way in other circumstances to spend a warm summer evening. I'm curious on a couple of things, Steve, just given your background, chatting with Steve Ryan, CP24 and News Talk 1010, crime specialist. The police described three active crime scenes. Can you help put some shed some light on that?
17: Well, it could have been where shots were fired. It could have been where somebody was hit by a bullet, or there could be an area where the suspect may have left information or evidence, I should say. So wherever there is anything pertaining to the investigation, that would be a separate scene. If a scene is active or the shooter is active or people are active, you're going to have multiple scenes because you've got multiple pieces of evidence being left at different locations. I would suggest that's why that's the case.
16: Josh Matlow is the city councillor for Toronto St. Paul's and obviously was on the scene when we saw the press conference with Deputy Chief Frank Barreto Saturday evening, and has subsequently commented, joined John Moore's show this morning with John Tory, and said, you know, we need to look at whether we can continue to have these outdoor festivals, and all options have to be on the table. Is there any reason, given intelligence, given resources, given experience, why an outdoor festival of this nature can't be safe going forward if we give Toronto Police enough resources?
17: I don't think that stopping outdoor events is going to stop this issue. Can you guarantee the safety at an outdoor event? Absolutely not. And I'll tell you real quick where this changed. Back when, remember Jane Kriba was shot and killed Boxing Day?
16: Right.
17: Before that, the rule used to be that these bozos would shoot at each other out of sight of the general public. And after that day, when they opened fire on Yonge Street, all rules change. And now these guys who have a rivalry against another will fire indiscriminately wherever they are. So if we stop the street festivals, we might as well say, lock your doors and hide under your beds. The change needs to come from legislation. It needs to come from setting strict, strict penalties for these guys who do this sort of thing, and hopefully that will deter others. But if we stop all festivals under the guise that we can't keep them safe, well, then we've lost. There is no way to keep them safe, 100%. I'll give Josh that for sure. But it needs to start with the legislation. It needs to start with gun enforcement on the borders, and if you get caught with one of those guns, there needs to be consequences to pay. These guys right now, the reward is greater than the risk. The reward of shooting somebody and the accolades for that is greater than being identified, arrested, prosecuted, and sentenced. It's got to be flipped where the risk is far greater than the reward. Until that changes, this is going to continue. But stopping festivals, I don't think that's the answer, personally.
16: Well, and we don't know the age of the alleged shooters or the victims or anything, but we all do know that the Youth Criminal Justice Act actually makes exactly what you said even worse, because the penalties for recruiting young people to do these things are so weak comparatively that the risk reward that you just talked about, Steve, is just so much less so for those young people.
17: You're right, and there is no fear of the law. And I can tell you, and just my opinion, you could have had 500 uniform officers here at this point, at this location. I'm not so sure that would have stopped that shooting, Deb, to be honest with you. I'm not sure because, hey, I can get away, and if I don't get away, what's the worst that can happen to me? It needs to change with our legislators, with our courts. That's where it needs to change. The police pick up the pieces at the end. It's got to change before it gets to the cops.
16: I'm 100% with you on that. I am curious, though, is are there changes, you know, best practices in policing in large cities where the scenario has changed, as you pointed out, since the Jane Kriba shooting? I mean, is there a different way to do community policing? We got rid of carding many years ago. I mean, I don't know what the ideas are, but are there best practices that you see in perhaps some of the more dangerous American cities that could help with this? And this isn't a criticism of the police. Don't get me wrong on that at all. But I am just curious if there are some changes that could help.
17: Well, the only change realistically that I could see, and I'm not sure how well it would go over, it would be to fence in a outdoor event, and then you would have to screen everybody and body check them security-wise as they come into event. with the way the gun laws are right now, the police can't just stop and randomly search somebody because of any reason.
16: Right.
17: They need to have a warrant, or it's got to be imminent to arrest, or you say would have to say to an officer, that man there, he has a pistol in the back of his waistband. It's black. I saw it. It's got a brown handle on it, and I just saw him put it in there. Well, then under those exigent circumstances, the cops could stop that person without warrant and search for that gun. Well, that's not practical, and that doesn't happen very often. So people can walk around indiscriminately with firearms, and the cops have no way of stopping them because the law doesn't allow them to.
16: So ridiculous. I mean, just so ridiculous. And I get it. I understand we're all innocent until proven guilty. But man, when you see what happened over the course of this weekend, we didn't even talk about the Friday and later Saturday night, Sunday morning shooting, Steve's. It really is so unbelievable. Listen, Steve Ryan is our CP24 News Talk 1010 crime specialist. He's a former homicide detective himself. We'll maybe touch base a little bit later when we hear what Police Chief Myron Demkew has to say in just under an hour.
17: Okay, definitely.
16: Want to take your calls on this, 416-872-1010. How did you react? Maybe you were there. Maybe you were planning to go and didn't. How do you feel? Do you feel safe? What did you think of what Steve said in terms of keeping our community safe? 416-872-1010. 216, time now for News Talk 1010, Time Saver Traffic.
8: The QEW is still a mess westbound past Appleby Line, a stalled tractor trailer blocking that center lane. Major delays from Walker's Line through to Appleby. 401 westbound collectors at Winston Churchill. We're still seeing that stalled vehicle in that right lane. Gardner westbound, you're busy from Spadina, where a van is off to the side, blocking the right shoulder. When the pressure's on, a good partner helps you stay the course. 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
1: Toronto is one of the safest cities in the world. I'm sure the mayor would agree with me and our councillors of the city would agree. But we are 3 million people, and unfortunately we are not completely immune to some of the things that happen globally, quite frankly. But Toronto is an extremely safe city, and we're very blessed with the first responders that we have, the police, the fire, and the paramedics that handle this and that plan this and that deal with the aftermath of this.
16: That's the voice of Toronto Deputy Police Chief Frank Barreto on Saturday evening. He and a handful of local councillors, along with Mayor Chow, held a press conference within a few hours of the events that took place at Salsa on St. Clair, on St. Clair Avenue West. In the end, a number of shots rang out, 2 people dead, 4 sent to hospital, 2 guns were recovered. We should have an update in about 45 minutes' time from Police Chief Myron Demkew. But the question I have for you, first of all, if you were there, I'd love to hear from you. Or if you live in the neighborhood, 416-872-1010, and how you specifically are feeling. But for the rest of us, do you feel safe? As Frank Barreto said, our deputy police chief, there's no doubt that by statistics, we are. And that's based on our own statistics this summer versus even previous years, but also by far and away safer when it comes to gun violence and homicides compared to cities in North America of a similar size. But is that how you feel? Does it make you think twice about going to something like a festival? 416-872-1010, taking your temperature this afternoon. If you're listening on the iHeartRadio app, you can also send me a talkback by just hitting the little microphone. 416-872-1010. Let's start with Mitchell. Hey, Mitchell.
2: Good afternoon.
16: What do you think?
2: It's shocking. It's upsetting. A little scary. Because I like going to these events, and now all of a sudden, this is a potential risk. And I wasn't at this event, but there's other events I've gone to, CNE, Pride, there's stuff on Bloor. Now all of a sudden, do we have to keep in the back of our mind that this could potentially happen? And I think the fellow put it really clearly that police can only do so much. It has to be from above them. And it just feels that I'm being let down. Like, I don't want to have to go to an event where I have to keep in the back of my mind that this could happen. Like, it's upsetting because you want to go there to have fun and enjoy it. But like when the Raptors won the championship, there was a shooting there too.
16: Absolutely.
2: And it just blows my mind that this is happening. Like, we're supposed to be a very safe city, one of the safest, maybe not. But seeing these things and all these major events, it changes a lot of my opinions. And I've been living in the city almost 40 years. And it's shocking. I still want to do things. I still want to go out. But I hate having to think about this all the time.
16: Thanks so much for the call, Mitchell. I think that's a sentiment that a lot of people feel, especially when you're out and about with your kids. This was a family event. There's no reason why this should have happened. 416-872-1010. Just simply taking your reaction, taking your temperature on the events of the weekend. And as I said to Steve Ryan, there was a couple of other shootings as well. Friday night down in the in Jane and Shepherd, and then later on Saturday into Sunday morning in the Portlands. In both cases, well, in one case, 1 dead, 2 injured, 5 injured in the Portland shooting. 416-872-1010. Gail, were you there on Saturday evening?
3: Yes, I was. I was there around 6 o'clock with my friend Felix. And then my son left around 7. And I was right on the street there. They had the salsa dancing and everything. And so many nice people, vendors. I can't believe what has happened. I think it's just horrible. You know, I go to a lot of events. I'm 68, and I think it's just horrible what has happened. Like, I just couldn't believe it.
16: Gail, does it make you think twice about going to the next festival, or are you one of these people? Yeah, okay. Because there are some people who say, I haven't been before, but after this, I am going to go.
3: Yes, but it makes you wonder why someone would want. Usually you hear drive-by shootings and different things, or if they're stalking someone. They want to get that person privately. Why would they want to do it at a festival like this? That's
4: because
3: what makes you wonder.
16: Thanks so much for the call, Gail. Appreciate it. Sounds like somebody else was trying to get into the conversation as well. 416-872-1010. That's the way you can participate. Laz, what about you?
5: Hi, Deb.
16: Hi.
5: You know what? I have mixed feelings about this. Like, I do feel safe going to these events, but the problem is, and, you know, I'm a pretty street smart guy, and I kind of, you always have to keep your eye on the crowd, kind of see things that don't look right, which is unfortunate that people have to do this. But mm-hmm. I do that, for example. I also think, you know, I remember when they stopped carding, you know, the police carding thing. And
16: yep.
5: I remember saying this specifically to my buddy. I said, oh, watch what's going to happen now when that stops. Because I'll tell you why, Deb. The police knows who everybody is and what they're doing and keeping an eye. In the old days, if there was a kerfuffle with a bunch of guys on the street, and even if they had a gun, they'd have to go home and get the gun. By that time, they cooled down or the other person left or whatever. But now they all carry, and they can't get patted down or even ask for ID.
16: Right.
5: And so they carry. And as soon as something happens, boom, they pull out the guns and start shooting. I mean, the police knows their job. We're just not giving them the tools to do their job properly. This is the problem, I believe.
16: Absolutely. Great point, Laz. You heard Steve Ryan, who I spoke with just a few minutes ago, former homicide detective with Toronto Police and now our crime specialist. He, for CP24, he said that you cannot, unless a witness says, I just saw that person put a gun in their back waistband and the gun looked like this, you cannot do anything about it. Because we have such protections. And I understand it. But man, then you end up, as Laz said, with what is happening on our streets. Let's go to Nav. Hey, Nav.
6: Hey, Deb. Thanks so much. Great topic. I just wanted to echo some of the sentiments. You know, it's no longer Toronto the Good or any of these other municipalities. We've got the same problems as a lot of major cities. It's no excuse. I just think that a lot of criminal enterprises who are kind of the nucleus of all this, they've realized that we've got very, very lax and weak crime laws as it relates to young offenders,
16: mm-hmm.
6: and they're taking advantage of it, and they're monetizing on those on that behalf, and that's why we have all these people that are carrying guns and doing what they're doing. So the laws are stacked against victims. The laws are stacked against law-abiding people. It's the other way around.
16: Thanks so much for the call, Nav. And, you know, I do get frustrated because we've had all kinds of so-called crime bills from both the provincial and federal government. So the Conservative government in Ontario and the Liberal government in Ottawa. And yet they haven't really made significant changes. And the Youth Criminal Justice Act, the old Young Offenders Act, is one of the main culprits. Tons of text talking about it. No excuse for the carnage and low penalty for young offenders. Steve Ryan, I actually want to play that clip. I know I'm getting to more calls here, so be patient, guys. But he made a great point in terms of the risk and reward when I spoke to him a few minutes ago. Here is former Toronto Police Detective Steve Ryan.
17: If we stop all festivals under the guise that we can't keep them safe, well, then we've lost. There is no way to keep them safe, 100%. I'll give Josh that for sure. But it needs to start with the legislation. It needs to start with gun enforcement on the borders. And if you get caught with one of those guns, there needs to be consequences to pay. These guys right now, the reward is greater than the risk. The reward of shooting somebody and the accolades for that is greater than being identified, arrested, prosecuted, and sentenced. It's got to be flipped where the risk is far greater than the reward. Until that changes, this is going to continue. But stopping festivals, I don't think that's the answer, personally.
16: A great point by Steve Ryan. He was responding to Josh Matlow saying we need to look at all options to make sure we're safe, including not having these outdoor festivals. Penny, what do you think?
7: Well, one of my favorite festivals is Taste of the Danforth. Particularly with that many people and that confined an area, I would think twice about going more right now.
16: And where do you think the culprit lies? Is it we aren't giving our police enough resources? We're handcuffing them, no pun intended, because of our legislation? I mean, what do you think the challenge is?
7: Police and prosecutors. I have a friend who's an assistant crown. Her father was a crown back in the day when he could run his office the way he wanted to. And she is so frustrated with the crap that's coming down from the ministry and the impact of some of the court decisions that have been made.
16: Yeah. Thanks for mentioning that, Penny. That's one thing we haven't talked about. And actually, in just a few minutes' time, there's another court decision I am about to tell you about that does not make me very happy. But I do think we are not being well served from a legislative perspective, federally and provincially. And I am still not 100% convinced that we are giving police the resources they need in a city like Toronto. Apologies, I did not get to all the calls and texts. I so appreciate when people want to take part in the conversation. But we're going to check in on traffic. And when we come back, random drug testing. Doesn't it make you feel safer? Well, apparently it's no more when it comes to people driving you around the city. 2:30, time now for News Talk 1010, Time Saver Traffic.
4: The QEW is a major trouble spot right now. Westbound past Appleby Line, a stalled tractor trailer is still blocking the center lane. Traffic is backed up from Walker's Line through to Appleby. Toronto bound at Dorval Drive, there's another crash in the HOV. And Fort Erie bound at Centennial Parkway, another crash has that right lane blocked with emergency crews on scene. Travel back in time for the most

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1: It is Christmas in July here at News Talk 1010, and we are going live from Boston Pizza Vaughn this Thursday. It's in support of the 60th annual CP24 Chum Christmas Wish. Come on, hang out with me. Hang out with Jim, with John Tory, Jerry Agar. We're all going to be there at Boston Pizza in Vaughn. And all you have to do to come and hang out with us is to bring an unwrapped toy for the wish and score a free two-topping indie pizza, plus be entered to win some amazing prizes. We're going to tell you about those a little bit later in the week. Help us kick off the giving season a little bit early and celebrate Christmas in July this Thursday at Boston Pizza Vaughn. Full details at newstalk1010.com. A few minutes ago, we were talking about the events over the weekend at Salsa on St. Clair, and one of the callers talked about, some of the court decisions that have been taken that I think frustrate us from a law perspective, from a law and order perspective. And while we can appreciate what is included in our Charter of Rights and Freedoms, sometimes the interpretation of it leaves me a bit wanting and sometimes just a little bit frustrated and on occasion a little bit angry. I think today's decision that I'm about to tell you about has me on the angry side. The Amalgamated Transit Union Local 113 says that this decision I'm about to share with you is historic and a decisive victory for workers, for their right to privacy, their security of the person, and for facts over junk

0: science. What happened? Well, a labor arbitrator ruled today that the TTC, the employer of ATU Union Local 113, can no longer do random drug testing. Those policies were unreasonable and contrary to Section 8 of the Canadian Charter of Rights and Freedoms. Just a little note, in about 10, 15 minutes' time, the president of ATU Local 113, Marvin Alford, will join me and talk about why he is so excited by this. I'm not. I actually want people driving the subways and the streetcars and the buses to undergo random drug testing. Makes me feel safer. But joining me to talk about what this actually will mean when it comes to our safety is Gavin Tye, a senior partner with Gardner Roberts LLP, chair of the firm's litigation and dispute resolution group, and our go-to guy when we're talking constitutionality. Welcome back to the program, Gavin.
1: Thanks, Deb. Good to be here.
0: So I gave the thumbnail, flesh out what this ruling is and what it will mean, practically speaking.
1: Well, it's interesting because this matter first came up, I think, back in 2017, and there was an application for an injunction to restrain the TTC from implementing this policy, and the injunction wasn't granted. And then it went into the arbitration process, which, as your listeners may know, that when you're talking about unionized employees, there's a separate system, if you will, where labor grievances are arbitrated rather than litigated in the usual court system. But the core of the argument was, as you pointed out, was basically that the random drug testing infringed upon the employee's Section 8 rights under the charter, which is unreasonable search and seizure. And I will say that, you know, the history here and the courts have leaned pretty hard against random drug testing of employees by an employer, and they've restricted it to fairly, rare circumstances. There must be an extremely safety sensitive job. The workplace must have a proven history of substance related safety incidents, and the employer must be able to justify the intrusion on the privacy. I mean, I think the first aspect of that, picking up on your point, it's hard to imagine anything, you know, more of a safety related job than someone driving a bus on a city street
0: or a fast subway train.
1: Yeah, a bus full of people, that not only the people on the bus, but everybody else on the road as well. So, you know, I think they get around that, but it was where the union was successful, as they said, it was an unreasonable privacy invasion, that this random testing really didn't address specific issues. So it wasn't like somebody who had a history of, you know, there had been a substance abuse, it was purely random. They also argued that the methodology that was being used, which is swabbing, mouth swabs, mm-hmm. was really what they referred to as junk science, in the sense it didn't actually prove if somebody was impaired at that time. It merely showed that they had used, for example, cannabis in the last week or something like that nature. And they said that wasn't sufficient. And they said it was a lack of justification for random tests to be legal. And employer must prove there is a major pre-existing drug and alcohol problem in the workplace, and they failed on that too. I mean, the TTC argued all of the points that you've made, public safety being the main one, but also that deterrence, in the sense that if there was a random program in place, it would deter employees or drivers or what have you from using substances. The outcome was that the arbitrator ruled against the TTC in favor of the union. And that is a very difficult decision to overturn from the perspective of the employer, because there's generally speaking no appeal rights from arbitration. You can ask for reconsideration by the OLRB, but that's very, very rarely granted. It really is only if something new has come up that wasn't known before. And then the only real remedy after that is what's called judicial review.
0: Right.
1: A judicial review is not an appeal. It is to go to court to say that the arbitrator exercised their discretion in some completely unfair manner. It's a very, very high threshold. So the short answer is, for the time being at least, unless there's, it's a very lengthy decision, 350 pages, and I confess I haven't read it all, but unless there's something in there that is profoundly wrong, this decision will very unlikely be overturned on judicial review, and there will not be random testing of TTC employees.
0: Chatting with Gavin Tai from Gardner Roberts LLP about a arbitration decision, labor arbitration decision that ruled in favor of the one of the TTC unions that random drug testing violates their constitutional rights. So I was going to ask you about the appeal, Gavin. You've obviously outlined the lack of any viable path to getting this overturned. I appreciate you haven't read this. This just came out in the last few hours, but. Is it the randomness of this that is at the core? And the reason I ask that is, could you do as part of a labor contract weekly testing or monthly testing or, you know, whatever? Is it the randomness and then the fact that it doesn't match up with a suspicion?
1: Yeah, that was that. It's the reasonableness of it. It's you have to tie together, the intrusion on the privacy. And clearly there is an intrusion on privacy. I mean, sure. Having somebody stick a Q-tip in your mouth is not exactly, something that anybody particularly wants to have happen to them. And that has to be justifiable in the sense that there's a reasonable connection to prevention. So, I mean, it's sure the policy can be rejigged to try to make it less intrusive, less random, dealing with more focused on specific areas. And that's very common in constitutional cases where many laws are thrown out for the government to sort of have a do-over in terms of writing that and try to be charter compliant in respect of the laws, and the policy here are no exception. They could be redone. But on the other hand, it's kind of the whole randomness aspect of it that leads to the deterrence. I mean, it's the fact that it's kind of like a ride spot check. I mean, if you know, well, the ride spot checks are at the corner of such and such on Thursday afternoon at 2 p.m., I mean, it kind of takes away the deterrence factor of ride spot checks, which is you never know where they're going to be, so don't drink and drive. And so it's respectfully that, to me, the randomness of it really does create the deterrence aspect of it. So I don't know how they would avoid the randomness without sort of, giving a heads up as to when the drug test is going to be, and really what would that do?
0: Yeah, make it moot. So how is it that, I mean, it's funny, I had in my notes here, ride program. How is it that we can have ride programs and yet you can't have drug testing for people who are driving big buses and streetcars and subways?
1: Yeah, I mean, it's a great question. There have been constitutional challenges on that in terms of the Canadian Charter of Rights and Freedoms. And again, it goes to the reasonableness of the harm to be avoided versus proportional to the invasion of the individual's privacy. And here, where it was specifically targeted by an employer and employees, our courts have consistently leaned in favor of the employees' right to privacy, unless it can be demonstrated that there are very serious circumstances here where there's a history of this type of problem. I don't know that the TTC has done that. At least if they have, I'm not aware of it, that we have a documented history of TTC employees abusing substances and getting into accidents or that type of thing. I think if you had that type of a history, it would justify more of an intrusion, similar to when you have statistics that show drunk driving and the havoc that it inflicts on not only the people involved in the accidents, but everyone around them. So it's really that proportionality analysis that has to go into it. And barring evidence that TTC employees are somehow disproportionately using substances that are impairing their ability to operate vehicles, I think the TTC would be hard-pressed to justify that, and they were in this case.
0: Well, and I'll have an opportunity in just a couple of moments' time to chat with the head of the president of Local 113. Gavin Tai, senior partner with Gardner Roberts LLP, chair of the firm's litigation and dispute resolution group. Thanks so much, as always, for your time. Appreciate it.
1: Thank you, Deb.
0: That conversation with Marvin Alfred from the TTC Union, Amalgamated Transit Union 113, in just a moment. 2:46, time now for News Talk 1010, Time Saver Traffic.
2: The 401 is a major trouble spot right now. Eastbound in the express at Renforth, the stalled vehicle is blocking that right lane. Delays from Dixie. Toronto bound on the QEW at Dorval, a crash is blocking the HOV. And in the other direction, Fort Erie bound at Centennial Parkway, emergency crews on scene with a crash blocking the right lane. Princess Margaret Cottage Lottery early bird deadline is this Friday. 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I'm Sonia Sash. 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
1: Just had a conversation with Gavin Tye of Gardner Roberts LLP about a decision that has come down from a labor arbitrator. And it has to do with the TTC and random drug testing of its employees. In a nutshell, the labor arbitrator ruled today that the TTC's random drug testing policies were, quote, unreasonable and contrary to Section 8 of the Canadian Charter of Rights and Freedoms, ordered reinstatement for 8 individuals who had been test cases for this particular challenge and decision. Now, as I expressed to Gavin, I actually would like to think that people driving big things, whether it's airplanes, whether it's subway trains, whether it's streetcars or buses, I would like to hope are drug-free. And one of the ways you figure that out is a policy of random drug testing. However, the Amalgamated Transit Union, a Local 113, says in a release, this is a historic and decisive victory for workers' rights to privacy, security of the person, and for facts over junk science. One of the people behind that statement is Marvin Alfred. He is president of the ATU Local 113. He joins me now. Welcome back to the program, Marvin.
2: Good afternoon. Thank you for having me.
1: So, I mean, I just sort of read what you put out publicly, but give me your, on behalf of your workers, give me your analysis of this decision.
2: Well, thank you. The first thing I'd like to address, though, is nobody wants anybody that's not fit to work in the seat driving a vehicle or any operating the equipment and working in at their workplace, not safe. That's not what this is about, because for whatever reason, the TTC tried to put out a false narrative that there was a crisis regarding issues regarding impairment on the job.
1: And this goes back like a decade initially, right?
2: More than a decade.
1: Okay.
2: And this fight's been happening. So again, we support that people at work should be safe, but at the same time, this is proven that with their junk science and their false narrative, that they were trying to address a concern that did not exist. For whatever reason, the TTC in their wisdom was doing random drug and alcohol testing, and we took issue with it. We understand it's for cause if somebody post-incident, if there's a question, or somebody has signals or signs of a crisis in need that needs to be tested or addressed. That's one thing. But they were choosing to randomly have people go up and do testing where there was no correlation between a quote-unquote policy breach and impairment. And that's key. They were not testing for impairment in their policy. And that's what we found. It was unfortunate. And that's why we're glad that the arbitrator ruled along with us in stating that their TTC's policy was irresponsible.
1: And when it comes to drivers, Marvin, what is the drug policy?
2: Well, they had a policy where if you were selected and you were random and you went over a certain amount of nanograms in your system, you'd be deemed non-compliant, not impaired, non-compliant with their testing. So there was no correlation to any crisis or any issue regarding an impairment, and we took on the policy as a whole. And it's unfortunate this kind of thing happened, that it took that long to seek justice, but we're glad that with the member support, we were able to prevail and have justice won.
1: Yeah, and I apologize. I didn't ask the question the right way. What I was suggesting was, or asking was, what is the policy for drug use? Because drugs are legal, alcohol's legal. What is the policy if you're going to drive? Is it, you know, 24 hours drug free, alcohol free? What is the policy for drivers?
2: I don't know of any policy there. They had that policy, which I've no. Obviously, people should be safe driving and operating a vehicle being at work. What mm-hmm. we're saying is that policy that the TTC unilaterally implemented was that you had to be compliant within their certain nanograms or numbers of a number of things that they were randomly trying to test people for. And that's why what we took on. Again, the TTC did not negotiate with us. They put this policy on us and we protested.
1: Chatting with Marvin Alfred, he's president of ATU Local 113, representing a number of our TTC employees, talking about a decision that was taken by a labor arbitrator. And if I understand Gavin Tye, who I had on a few minutes ago, a lawyer, correctly, there's very little that could likely be done. This decision will likely stand just in terms of a process. Marvin, you know, I said a moment ago that 8 employees who were impacted lost their jobs, will be reinstated. part of your statement that you put out today was that hundreds of workers have lost their employment because they were forced to take tests that were inaccurate and unreliable. Can you tell me what that means? Are you saying hundreds of TTC workers were fired because of these tests?
2: Well, a number of people were affected where the TTC deemed them non-compliant with their testing.
1: Okay.
2: And now we have a ruling that says that that policy and that science that they're using to bolster that had no merit. So we're going to have to go through and address a number of the people that were affected. So we're
1: But can you just tell me what that means? Like, hundreds of people weren't fired, right?
2: Yes. There are a number of people that were terminated. There are a number
1: hundreds?
2: Of people that had their lives that were affected, yes.
1: Hundreds of people were fired because of the testing?
2: There's testing and there were testing and a number of people that were affected. I can't tell the exact number of the people that were affected, but we had numerous people affected, yes.
1: And so you're looking to have all of those reinstated?
2: We're looking for a remedy for everybody that's been affected improperly. We haven't gone through the whole, like, again, the document's over 350 pages long.
1: Yeah.
2: We're trying to go through everything. We had test cases where a number of people had similar attributes to their case, to the test cases, and these individuals were brought back. So obviously we're going to be using that as leverage in order to have some sort of justice for all the other people that were affected with similar circumstances.
1: Would you be open on behalf of the union for people, you know, listening who are sort of like saying, as we just discussed, we want safety when it comes to our drivers. Would the union be open to an agreed upon policy for drug testing?
2: Well, we'll have to work out those details, but I just want to be clear. When we say a number of people that have been affected by this policy, we're not saying a number of people were quote-unquote impaired. We're talking about what's happening with the number of people that were non-compliant to their ill-gotten science. So the TTC had a very low bar in what they attributed as being non-compliant, having nothing to do with impairment or anything that would be scientifically backed as a reason or cause to have somebody's workplace affected. That did not happen. They unilaterally put in a policy that was draconian in the way that they were attributing the parameters on the workforce, and then they had people randomly tested to adhere or not adhere to that policy. So we as a union, again, want safe work environment, not just for our coworkers, for the public, for everybody at the workplace and anybody affected. We want transit to be safe, but at the same time, we want transit to be responsibly safe. And that's what we're trying to address with this policy win, that we feel the employer on its face was not doing something that provided dignity to the whole process.
1: Right. But again, you wouldn't be against a drug testing policy with science that you approved of for the workers, or you would be?
2: I think we can work something out that's safe and can work out for everybody involved. I'm not going to, I think we need to realize what we have here that we're dealing with right now and try to work on mutually the best case going forward to have a safe work environment for everybody.
1: Marvin Alfred, president of ATU Local 113. Thanks so much for your time and for joining me this afternoon.
2: Thank you so much. Have a good afternoon. Take care.
1: Interesting stuff. I'm not sure I got a direct answer on impacted versus fired. It sounds to me like there was a bit of a difference there. So I don't know how many employees lost their jobs as a result of what the union alleges is junk science. Listen, we're going to check in on the big headlines of the day. We're also going to keep an eye on the press conference that should be starting soon with Chief Myron Demkew about what transpired in our city over the weekend. And we're also going to talk about LCBO and the booze ban of American alcohol. They're getting pretty upset south of the border.
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9: Good afternoon. I'm Heather Seaman. It's a scorcher out there, 32 degrees right now, but it feels like 35. A heat warning is now in effect The forecast after the news. We'll learn more details from police this hour on a deadly weekend shooting at the Salsa on St. Clair Festival and get ready for another heat wave. Details on these and other stories coming up. But first, here's Time Saver Traffic.
4: DVP South and approaching Lawrence, a stalled vehicle still off to the right shoulder. And on the northbound side, DVP is busy from Eglinton right through to the 401. And QEW Fort Erie bound at Centennial Parkway, we're still seeing emergency crews on scene with a crash blocking that right lane. Over 1,000 exotic birds and animals, African Lion Safari, Canada's original safari adventure. 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Time Saver Traffic, I'm Sonia Sash. 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
9: Toronto Police Chief Myron Demkew is expected to provide an update this hour following a weekend shooting at the Salsa on St. Clair Festival that left two dead and several others injured. The gunfire broke out around 8 o'clock Saturday night, and it sent thousands scrambling to get to safety. We'll bring you details on the police investigation when we get them. What we do know is that there were three separate crime scenes in the area of St. Clair West and Arlington, and two guns were recovered by investigators. CP24 crime analyst Steve Ryan weighed in earlier on what that could mean.
10: According to the police, there were two shooters shooting at one another. And the fact that the police now have two guns, that might suggest that they have the two guns that were used for these offenses. And those guns have a lot of information in them. The ballistics in those guns can determine, can tell investigators if these firearms were used at other offenses, other homicides, any shell casings that were left behind, they could be matched to those crime scene guns. So the fact that these two guns were left behind certainly might suggest that they were guns that belonged to those that were taken to the hospital.
9: Again, no confirmation yet from police on whether there's a connection to those guns and any of the victims. We're hoping police will provide those answers at the news conference set to start any moment now. And Toronto and much of southern Ontario are under a yellow heat warning as scorching hot temperatures move in. The mercury will remain above 30 degrees during the heat wave, with the humidity making it feel more like the mid-40s. CTV's Raheem Ladani has details on how you can beat the heat.
11: The city of Toronto has activated its heat relief strategy, and Toronto Public Health says it has on standby its wildfire smoke response strategy. When it comes to these kinds of temperatures, it's all about having options to cool off. For example, Gus Rider Pool, which is just down the boardwalk from us, is one of eight pools which have extended its hours to 11:45 p.m. Also, as of noon today, four mobile water trailers are available for anyone to go and grab a free drink of water or fill up their bottles. Those are at Nathan Phillips Square, Mel Lastman Square, East York Civic Center, and Barbara Hall Park.
9: And the city of Brampton is reminding people that it has 24 splash pads open until 9 p.m. Well, a strike vote by WestJet flight attendants wraps up tomorrow. They held an information picket at Pearson Airport yesterday to raise awareness. CP24's Jamie Goodfreund has more.
12: Roughly 4,400 flight attendants could walk off the job or be locked out as early as August 2nd. Talks between the union and the airline have been ongoing for more than 10 months, and the main sticking point is pay. Flight attendants say they work an average of 35 unpaid hours every month.
9: Meantime, Air Canada has reached a tentative collective agreement with the union representing 11,000 workers in technical operations, airports, and cargo, along with logistics. Their agreement is subject to ratification by the International Association of Machinists and Aerospace Workers. In Hollywood news, actor Sam Neill, best known for his role in several of the Jurassic Park movies, has passed away after a battle with blood cancer. He was 78. You can tap into breaking news anywhere. Keep in touch by downloading the CTV News app. Here's CTV weather specialist Lindsay Morrison.
13: Here we go again. Another heat wave for the GTA beginning this afternoon. 34 degrees, the forecast high, feeling closer to 40. Mix of sun and cloud, red and 8 or very high on the UV index. And we remain quite hot tonight with an overnight low of 22. Tomorrow, scorching. The temperature could climb all the way to 37 degrees with a humidex of 45. Winds won't provide much relief. 33 degrees Wednesday, 31 on Thursday, cooling for Friday with a high of 28. From the CTV Weather Center, I'm Lindsay Morrison.
9: Right now, mainly sunny and 32 degrees. It feels like 37. I'm Heather Seaman. 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
1: Just a reminder, we are keeping our eyes on police headquarters here in the city. We understand that Chief Myron Demkew and perhaps Mayor Chow will be holding a press conference. We were told 3 o'clock. It is yet to get underway, but we'll be keeping an eye on that for you. And, of course, it is about the events that transpired at Salsa on St. Clair early in the evening on Saturday. As I've said a couple of times, before the sun went down, when families were still there with strollers and little kids on such a warm summer evening. So back in, it doesn't seem like this long ago, but back in March of 2025, as a result of some very strong and insulting language and actions, by the way, not just language on the part of United States President Donald Trump, a number of premiers decided to do what they could to show our resistance to what was the crumbling of a longstanding trade relationship with our American neighbors. And Premier Doug Ford here in Ontario pulled all American beer and wine and spirits off the shelf of our government-owned LCBO. And again, this was reaction. This was not a new policy. It was entirely a reaction to the actions and words of President Donald Trump. Fast forward to where we find ourselves now, and there's a couple of tidbits of information that I don't want to say have changed, but certainly have made, I think, a number of people hone in on the decision to take American alcohol off of the LCBO shelves. One is we have a number of how much that is actually costing us to take that alcohol, which was paid for by the LCBO, and keep it in a warehouse. The figure that is out there now as a result of some information is about $8 million. And secondly, and we asked this question initially, how long was the shelf life of a number of these products? Obviously, it's different depending on what type of alcohol we're talking about. But in some cases, we have met the best before date. And so about 3% and a couple of million dollars has spoiled. And so, you know, it's a cost of $10 million, which I think most of us don't want to just turn a blind eye to. But nonetheless, is, I think, personally, the price of having to fight these tariffs. The flip side of this is that Americans are getting upset with our premiers here, including our Ontario premier. We've got a congresswoman in New York who is got legislation and calling for the reversal of the ban. We've got Democrats, so both Democrats and Republicans in California saying, let us put our wine back on the shelves. We get it. It is having the desired impact. And so I'm okay with that. And then let me layer in this. Taking American wine off the shelves has been a boost to our amazing winery industry, our wine industry, our wineries, our grape growers here in Ontario. Joining me to talk about how much of a boost it's been is Carolyn Hurst. She's president and owner of Westcott Vineyards in the Jordan region. She's also formerly a chair of the Ontario Craft Wineries. She joins me now. Welcome to the program, Carolyn.
14: Hi. Thanks for having me.
1: So I have to acknowledge a bias here because I am a customer of Westcott Winery Vineyards.
14: Right on.
1: We've been there for dinner on several occasions, a wonderful little outdoor tent that they have and great food. And I am a big fan of your rosé in particular. But enough about me and my wine drinking. Carolyn, tell us a little bit about what these last, I guess we're into about 16, 17 months since the boycott of U.S. wines has meant to wineries like Westcott.
14: It's been an incredible opportunity for small wineries like Westcott Vineyards. We've had a phenomenal growth in sales, in particular with the support of the LCBO. So this is business changing for us in terms of the scale. of the opportunity that's been given to us.
1: So give me a sense of that scale. I mean, since the boycott, what are we looking at in terms of increased sales?
14: So increased sales in the LCBO are 600% growth in the
1: 600%.
14: 600%, yeah. So we're very thankful to Ontario consumers who are finding us in the LCBO and buying our products and then coming back and buying another bottle. So it's consumers are making the choice and having been presented with the opportunity to select our wines, they're buying them, and it's just been phenomenal.
1: I'm chatting with Carolyn Hurst. She's a president and owner of Westcott Vineyards down in Niagara. She has been chair of the Ontario Craft Wineries Association as well. Are you seeing increased sales on your property as well, Carolyn?
14: We are, and some of it is the people that have discovered us in the LCBO or in restaurants, and have now made the trip down, and we're seeing a slow growth. The summer is the height of the season here in Niagara and in the Benchlands area where we are situated. We are really dependent on that summer traffic for and tourism kind of component in terms of driving our on-site sales. And so we've seen a pretty steady growth. To date, May, June, we're up about 20% in terms of our on-site sales. And I would say that quite a number of people, just speaking to them when I'm in the winery, kind of pouring wine, chatting, we always ask, where did you find us? How did you hear about us? A lot of it is word of mouth and just, you tell two friends and they tell two friends, that kind of thing. And then quite a number are, we tried you in the LCBO, somebody recommended your wine. And so we thought we'd come down and check you out. So there's just a real groundswell, I would say, of support for buy local, explore local, and spend your hard-earned dollars here in Ontario, where the money goes right back into the economy.
1: What do you think we do best when it comes to wines, Carolyn? I mean, a lot of people say, well, they were missing their California Chardonnay. Chardonnay is not generally one of our big, although I know it is, yeah, is increasing here. But what do you think we really do well here in Ontario?
14: Well, I think we do Chardonnay extremely well in Ontario. And it's, it is one of the top grown varietals. And there are many different styles of Chardonnay that are produced in Ontario. So, in our case, we're, we have a couple of different products, but we're generally focused on our estate and reserve and single vineyard Chardonnays. We're doing barrel fermentation. We're doing kind of aging in barrel to 12 months to 24 months, that kind of thing, which gives you a lush, more, fuller bodied kind of a Chardonnay. Very similar to some of the higher end Chardonnays from California. So the coastal ones, which are a little bit cooler climate. So La Crema, some of the Sonoma Coast Chardonnays, I would say that our Chardonnays are very similar to that. We're, of course, often compared to Burgundy in terms of French. So, we make a Chablis style of Chardonnay. We make some real Burgundy style Chardonnay. So, and that we're, I think Ontario and Niagara in particular are extremely well suited to making a variety of Chardonnay styles. And as a coincidence, this weekend is the International Cool Climate Chardonnay Celebration going on here in Niagara, where there's the School of Cool, there's a number of events, the Flights of Chardonnay taking place at the Niagara Airport in Niagara-on-the-Lake, fantastic lunches and dinners throughout the weekend on a number of properties here. And it's all in celebration of international Chardonnays, but with a real focus on how Ontario Chardonnays and Canadian Chardonnays, there are a number from Nova Scotia and from British Columbia that are at this event. We make great Chardonnay here. Well, there's absolutely no doubt. I think we also make fantastic Pinot Noir.
1: Oh, yes, I've had yours. Yes.
14: Yeah. I don't know. You mentioned the rosé.
1: Yes.
14: We have two. We make a Pinot Noir rosé that I think is just totally crushable. it's summer. It's summer in Canada, and you know we all know how precious summer is here, and so that's my go-to wine in the summer. We also make a rosé from Cab Franc from one of our and Cab Franc is another varietal that does extremely well here in Niagara and can make some great wines. But there's a range of, you know, there's what grows here, and then there's the vineyard management side of it in terms of the culture that's evolving, in terms of getting to know what grows well and how to grow it well. And then there's always the winemaking side of things that is continuing to evolve here in Ontario as we, you know, we're now into the next generation of winemakers that are all homegrown. You know, they've gone to Brock,
1: Niagara College, yeah.
14: Niagara College, and you know, they've maybe traveled the world a bit to get some experience outside of the region. But the ones that come back here and continue to work here are helping us to define a new style that is 100% about the place and the people that make the wine, and that's what it's all about at Westcott, and that's what it's about at a lot of the wineries that are in my neighborhood.
1: Carolyn Hurst, president and owner of Westcott Vineyards, thanks so much for your time. Congrats on the success, and now I feel like going home and opening one of your rosés.
14: You know, it's never too. I think I'm going to go open a bottle right now.
1: All right. Thanks so much, Carolyn. Appreciate it.
14: Okay, take care. Well, and say hi. Let me know when you're here next time.
1: I will, Carolyn, for sure. Thanks so much. Listen, we went a little bit over time. We are keeping an eye on the press conference with Chief Myron Demkew. We will check in on traffic, but we will bring you some of that in just a few moments. 3:17, time now for News Talk 1010, Time Saver Traffic.
4: 401 eastbound approaching Victoria Park. We're seeing a stalled vehicle past Warden, blocking that right lane. Emergency crews on scene. And the QEW Fort Erie bound at Centennial Parkway. We're still seeing a crash, blocking that right lane. And DBP southbound approaching Lawrence, a stalled vehicle off on the right shoulder. Are you building a deck or new garden? Click before you dig. 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I'm Sonia Sash. 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
1: Just a few minutes ago, Chief of Police Myron Demke took to the podium. He's flanked by Josh Matlow and Mayor Olivia Chow. He had a brief statement, and he is taking questions on the street festival shooting on Saturday evening on St. Clair, Salsa on St. Clair. Let's take a listen to a little bit of Chief Demke's speech.
25: This weekend, our officers responded to three shooting incidences. We're actively investigating all three incidences in an integrated manner while remaining mindful of any potential connections between them. We are leaving no stone unturned as we work to identify those responsible and bring them to justice. Today, I want to focus on the shooting that occurred at the Salsa on St. Clair Festival on Saturday night. Our investigators are still gathering information and reviewing evidence. Today, we're able to release the deceased names and advise that we believe they were targeted. We can also confirm that two firearms were recovered at the scene. We are urging anyone who may have captured images or footage or who has information that could assist the investigation to contact Toronto Police immediately. We're also putting out a QR code to assist with the uploading of images and video, as you see here. And members at 13 Division can be reached at 416-808-1300 for anybody who has information to call in. Shootings are down in the city, over 26% compared to the same time last year. But when a brazen shooting occurs in a public setting, like happened this weekend, it understandably shakes the sense of safety and security that Torontonians expect and deserve. Street festivals are a vital part of Toronto's vibrant culture. They will continue to receive police resources as we do everything we can to ensure the safety and security of attendees. The events of this weekend, however, underscore the need for ongoing discussions between the police, the city, and event organizers about the measures necessary to keep public events safe. Even before this past weekend, I had already spoken with the city manager to highlight the need for increased collaboration and strategic planning concerning how special events such as street festivals are permitted and managed. During FIFA, we all worked well together and successfully hosted six matches without major incident. There are valuable lessons learned from that experience that will help us improve even further going forward. There needs to be a discussion about how we allow people to enjoy street festivals freely with appropriate police presence, and if we need to introduce additional security measures, such as controlled access points and security screening. The appropriate approach will be determined based on the specific circumstances, based on our intelligence and the threat environment, and these are all options we will be looking at. Which brings me to my next point. We need law reform to address gun violence and specifically shootings in public settings. In 2023, I wrote to former Prime Minister Justin Trudeau. And last summer, I wrote to the Minister of Public Safety and members of the 416 Liberal Caucus to call for legislative reform aimed at addressing shootings in congregate settings. What we are asking to consider is this. When someone is shot and killed in a congregate setting, whether it's a stray bullet or because someone started a fight and pulled a gun, such offenses should be classified as first-degree murder. This measure would act as a strong deterrent to perpetrators and recognize society's condemnation of such reckless, egregious crimes.
1: We've been listening to Toronto Police Chief Myron Demkew addressing the public after the shootings on St. Clair on Saturday evening. Let me just say, listening along with you to the press conference, a very political, small p, political police chief calling for reform and the need to address gun violence in a way that I haven't heard him for, I think, ever. To be frank, obviously frustrated and suggesting that this isn't obviously the first time he has called for this, but he called for it under former Prime Minister Justin Trudeau and now has followed up again, calling for when someone is shot in public setting. So in other words, endangering all of us, that would be considered first degree murder. The other thing I wanted to say is he did indicate off the top that they are looking in as to whether there were any connections between the three different shootings that took place over the weekend, not suggesting that there is, but they have not ruled that out, obviously, and as well saying that they believe the shootings were targeted. I believe that suggests the two individuals who are deceased and the names have been released. One is 25 and one is 20. I believe that suggests they are the actual perpetrators as well. I cannot say that definitively. So let's actually return to the press conference with Chief Myron Demkew taking questions.
2: Chief, there is no
25: Yeah, I think we're not saying anything about suspects at this time. It's very much still early, frankly, hours. And the amount of video and witness statements to go through is exceptional. So our investigators are diligently pouring through that and doing everything they can to run down every single lead, and that's an ongoing bit of work.
2: You say it's targeted. Why?
25: It's just based on the investigation, what they learned at this stage in the investigation, that it was a targeted event.
7: Businesses on St. Clair West describe hearing two separate incidents. There was one incident where people were running, and then a short time later, another incident. Can you speak to what might have been happening? Because it sounds like this may not have been one exchange of gunfire, but perhaps two separate incidents.
25: Yeah, at this point, we're not going to get into the specifics. We are still gathering witness statements, as you might imagine. So we're going to let the witnesses make sure they're able to tell us their recollection in the most pure way possible. But definitely very dynamic set of events, and the gunfire that took place was certainly involves a very large crime scene, as you know, with different areas of concentration for us to gather evidence at. We're not commenting on that at this point.
2: Were the victims known to law enforcement?
25: We're not going to discuss anything about the victims other than to acknowledge that the two deceased knew each other.
7: You mentioned lawmakers, you mentioned school boards, you mentioned the other places like Seattle, Saint Louis, and the gun violence. Is there anything that you look back at your forces and what happened on Saturday, Friday, and early Sunday, and think we could have done better?
25: Well, I think, listen, we're always open to the opportunity to learn as a collective, whether it's the police or the police in the city or, the, you know, with the organizers. So that's something that will happen at the appropriate time to examine how we do things. Coming off of FIFA to learn different things and to make sure that we're doing the best we can as we prepare, you know, for future summer seasons.
1: That is Chief Myron Demkew taking questions now from Toronto Police Headquarters in downtown Toronto. If there is any more information for you, we will bring you that. And of course, we'll be recapping it in the 4 o'clock news. Right now, let's check in on traffic. 3:31, time now for News Talk 1010, Time Saver Traffic.
4: The 401 is taking the brunt of the trouble right now. Westbound Express at Western Road, two trucks are involved in a crash blocking the left lane with MTO on scene. Eastbound approaching Victoria Park, a stalled truck past Gordon is blocking that right lane. And over on the northbound DVP, it's simply volume. You're backed up from Eglinton. Delays continue right past the 401. 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Time Saver Traffic, I'm Sonia Sash. 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
10: 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How-

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1: That's the music that means it is time for me to chat with Nathan Downer from the CTV News at 6. We've just been sharing with you a little bit of Police Chief Myron Demkew's press conference. It's still, I think, just wrapping up right now. He took a number of questions, while we don't know a huge amount of information more than we did as of Saturday evening, there are a few details that have come forward. They've identified a 25-year-old and a 20-year-old as the two victims. They've confirmed that in total, 7 people were actually struck by gunfire at Salsa on St. Clair. And the police chief has become what I would say is small p political in a good way, calling for change, that when someone is shot in the public setting, this should be considered first degree murder, a change that, among other things, he lobbied as far back as when Justin Trudeau was prime minister for these changes. I know that will be, Nathan Downer, something you are completely following this evening on the CTV News at 6, but I'm also fully aware you will be working on other stories as well.
2: Right, and you pretty much summed up that news conference perfectly. We did have a reporter there, and we will give you a recap again at 6 tonight and also talk to people in the neighborhood. And like you said, the victims' names have been released. The chief saying that, yes, the victims were

0: targeted, but he's hoping to strengthen the laws when you've got these shootings in these mass events and these congregations where there's lots of people there. There needs to be more to hopefully deter these people, plus tougher gun control laws, plus you mm-hmm. name it, to deal with this. And the mayor was also there saying that we're not going to allow these people to take our streets, and the events will continue. So that was encouraging. So we have that. And also the heat. We had a heat alert and a heat wave a couple of weeks ago, and the heat is back. Tomorrow we could get into the 45s with the Humidex. High 30s tomorrow. We might even set a heat record for that day of 37. So we'll be talking about all the things that the city is doing, all the things that you can do to protect yourself. Have you ever had heat stroke yourself, Deb?
1: I have not, but my oldest daughter has.
0: What was that like?
1: It was awful. And thankfully, she was at a summer camp. I feel like she was maybe 6 or 7. And, you know, you send them with all you're supposed to send them with. Luckily, I did get a call and was able to go get her because they recognized it. And, you know, just doing what they do at camp. So for all of us parents, myself included, I've now got one still in camp. It's basketball camp. So that's right. Not exactly a lack of activity. And the other one now, the one who had heat stroke, now her she's a camp counselor herself. So I don't know what they'll be like tomorrow. It's exhausting.
0: Well, funny, my first thought was kids at camp because you're outside so much. So
1: yeah,
0: hopefully the camps are doing what they can to keep the kids cool, drink lots of water, be in the shade, don't overexert yourself, look for early signs of heat exhaustion. That includes headache, nausea, dizziness, thirst, fatigue, muscle aches. It can happen. It's happened to me. It can happen to anybody. So that will be part of our story, how you can protect yourself, et cetera. So the heat, another one of our big stories for the day.
1: Well, I will be listening to make sure I pack my two kids. Two different types of camp and two different jobs happening. But nonetheless, like a lot of kids in this city, it will be a hot, hot day. Nathan Downer will be back after the Jim Richards Show with all those stories and more on the CTV News at 6. Thanks, Nathan. We'll talk soon.
0: All right. Thank you, Deb.
1: Now, we've talked a lot about affordability here on News Talk 1010. A lot of times we talk about what you can do personally, but most often we talk about it from a public policy perspective. What can governments do? Are there tax breaks? Are there changes to all kinds of things that makes our gas prices more affordable, that makes housing more affordable? We all know for many years we've also had incentives to save money and to put things away for the future. Well, one advocate says that when it comes to something that we all do, families are mostly on their own. The thing that we all do eventually is we pass away. She's written an article that says, why do we reward saving for a first home, but not for a final one? Heather Kightley is the author. She's president and CEO of Guaranteed Funeral Deposits, and she joins me now. Welcome to the program, Heather.
2: Thank you so much, Deb. Thank you so much for having me. It's a pleasure to be here.
1: So what's your pitch? What do you think government should do?
2: You know, I think that when you led off, you were talking about affordability pressures, et cetera. And I think governments are looking for practical ways to help Canadians manage the rising cost of living. And I've always thought it curious in my career. So I'm a funeral director, second generation funeral director, and I had a whole lifetime career in frontline funeral service. And what I've always thought is curious is that we reward people for planning for a whole bunch of things that might happen, right? You're planning for your education. Well, maybe your kids will go to school. Maybe they won't. You're planning for your retirement. Hopefully you get an opportunity to retire. And yet almost all of us are not thinking about or talking about the one thing that is going to happen to all of us. So death is something that none of us can avoid. And I think that that's curious. And so what we've laid out in this op-ed is some really practical ways that government can support Canadians for planning for end of life. And so the two big pieces around that are the Canada Pension Death Benefit, which has not changed since it was reduced in 1997. And of course, raising the amounts for the eligible funeral arrangements, which is a tax issue.
1: All right. So let's talk about CPP off the top, the death benefit. What do you think is a good proposal for that?
2: So if we look at the Canada Pension Death Benefit, gosh, when I started in funeral service back in the early 90s, I think it was around $3,395. It was reduced in 1997 to $2,500 and has been stuck there for the last 30 some years. And it wasn't indexed to inflation. So if that had been indexed to inflation, we'd be looking at a death benefit of around $6,500. And so I think the easiest thing there is to just increase it to what it would have been if it had been indexed to $6,500, and then index it thereafter
1: And
2: to
1: then,
2: ensure that it keeps pace.
1: right. And so then that means people aren't as out of pocket for dealing with their loved ones' funerals and arrangements.
2: Exactly. So that cost has always been meant to support families through the costs that happen at end of life. And if anyone who's listening, I'm sure lots of your listeners have had that experience. I know I've had that experience with my father passing away a couple of years ago. And what a lot of people don't know is that $2,500 is also taxable. So
1: Give with
2: it's
1: one
2: a bit of
1: hand, take with the other.
2: exactly, right? So you get the $2,500 and then they take it away
1: That
2: with
1: actually seems ridiculous. Like, doesn't it? Right? Honestly. All right, let's talk about the other one. You said you've got the two policies that you think would help people when they are dealing with funeral arrangements and thinking ahead for their final decision making. Tell me about the other one.
2: Yeah, so the other one is what we refer to as EFAs or eligible funeral arrangements. And what I find really interesting is that in the research that we've done at GFD, 6 in 10 Canadians who haven't pre-planned their funeral say that they're interested in learning more. And this really jives with my experience in educating families over the last 3 decades or last 3 decades. And that is that most people have no idea what they can do. And so EFAs or eligible funeral arrangements apply to prepaid funeral arrangements. So when you prepay your funeral, so are you familiar with that concept, Deb?
1: Yeah, absolutely.
2: Yes. So for your listeners who may not be, when you usually prepayment happens when people are well, they go into the funeral home or the cemetery and they make a whole bunch of decisions about what it is that they might want to do. And they can prepay those arrangements directly with the funeral home or with the cemetery. And when they do that, those funds are invested. And the interest that's earned on those funds grows tax exempt. However, there's limits to that. So this again was the EFA framework was set over 30 years ago, and the amounts are 15,000 for funeral and 20,000 for cemetery, up to a total of 35,000 combined, and that has not increased at all. And so, depending on where you live in Canada, depending on the type of arrangements you want to have, that may not be sufficient.
1: Wow, that's
2: Yeah.
1: crazy. Heather Kitely is president and CEO of Guaranteed Funeral Deposit. Thanks so much for your time and information this afternoon.
2: My pleasure. Thank you so much for having me on. Appreciate it.
1: We're going to check in on traffic. And when we come back, I want to revisit with your calls a conversation I had about a half hour ago with the head of one of Ontario's local small wineries. Do you think we should continue the ban on U.S. alcohol?
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15: 401 eastbound is a tough go approaching Victoria Park. A stalled truck past Warden, still blocking that right lane. 403 westbound past Dundas, a crash blocking that right lane with the tractor-trailer. Delays from here, Ontario. DVP is just volume. You're backed up from Eglinton all the way through to the 401. 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I'm Sonia Sash, and next update at 4 p.m. on News Talk 1010 Toronto.
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1: A little while ago, I had a conversation with the owner of a winery, Westcott Vineyards in West Niagara. And we talked a little bit about how the ongoing boycott of American alcohol is impacting her particular business. Here is Carolyn Hurst, founder and president of Westcott Vineyards.
16: So increased sales in the LCBO are 600% growth. In the
1: 600%.
16: 600%, yeah.
1: Now, keep in mind, that is since the boycott in March of 2025, not even 18 months yet. So that's one piece of information. Let me give you another couple pieces of information, and then I want to ask, are you comfortable with the ongoing boycott? Because there's a number of politicians south of the border who are not. We have information from the LCBO that says the alcohol that had already been purchased was on the shelves when Premier Doug Ford announced the boycott. Costs about $8 million to actually house in a warehouse. The other tidbit of information we have is that, as we know, not all alcohol lasts a very long time. Some have a very short or shorter lifespan before they are past their prime. And so far, about 3%, a couple of million dollars worth, have had to be disposed of. So those are a few of the facts that we now know more than a year into this boycott. As I alluded to, there are a number of politicians south of the border who are calling on premiers here in Quebec and Ontario to restore alcohol from the United States to our government-owned shops. In particular, we have a Republican congresswoman in New York, and we've got some Democratic senators in California who are calling for the boycott to be reversed. How do you feel about it? 416-872-1010. I actually get my back up about it when I hear American politicians going after our politicians. Because let's keep in mind, this was not an action on our part. It was a reaction to what their elected president decided to do when it came to what had been a reasonably effective trade relationship between our two countries. This is not the premiers of this country deciding they were going to just do something new. This was a reaction, one of the things that were within their control. One way to push back and say to Donald Trump, no, no, this is a two-way relationship. And if you're not going to hold up some of your end of the bargain, then guess what? We're not going to hold up ours. And so I was very frustrated with the congresswoman, with the senators. My view is, don't talk to us. Talk to your president. Get your president back to the table. Get him actually understanding that this can and should be a two-way relationship. He loves to say they don't need anything from Canada. Well, you know what? Maybe we don't need as much from the United States as you might think. 416-872-1010. Are you comfortable with Premier Doug Ford's ongoing ban of American alcohol? I am. First and foremost, because I actually think maybe it hasn't changed Donald Trump's mind, but if some of these people who are upset with us actually do speak to the president about it, do actually get further upset about this, then maybe we'll get back to the table in a meaningful set of conversations. And secondly, I'm hard pressed to argue the results. I don't think, you know, we should have done this unilaterally. But given the situation we're in, I'm hard pressed to argue against a policy that sees a winery who pays their taxes, who pays their Ontario employees, and that money, those taxes, stays right here in our province. You can't argue with a 600% increase. 416-872-1010. Let's start the conversation with Tom. Hey, Tom.
7: I completely agree with you, Deb, that we should continue to support the ongoing boycott of the American liquor. Two points to add. One, not clear on what the updates are in terms of removing barriers within Canada for BC or Atlantic-related product to be available in Ontario. Mm-hmm. Opportunities around that should exist. And as a taxpayer, I'm kind of miffed about the amount of money we're spending on storage of the American alcohol. I think allow that to be sold within the province, and then that's it. Done.
1: Thanks for the call, Tom. I will say I was with Tom initially on that. I liked what some of the premiers like Tim Houston were doing, where you sell it off to the public since it's already paid for, and you give that money to charities. Or another proposal was that you would make it available to restaurants and bars. But the premier was very, very strong and swayed me, quite frankly, in saying, you know what, as you just heard the president of Westcott Vineyard saying, our Ontario wineries and craft breweries and distillers are actually doing pretty well. I don't want to do anything that rocks the boat with them. That's a huge side benefit to this policy. Jim, what do you think?
9: Jim, how are you doing?
1: I'm
9: you
1: good, Jim.
9: I agree with you. They started this. We didn't ask for it. We did nothing wrong. As you say, that guy sitting over there in the White House says he don't need us. Well, like you said, we don't need a lot of their stuff. How about we do shut the hydro off? I wish that John had actually flipped the switch.
1: Yeah, he certainly threatened it, pulled back a little bit. Thanks for the call, Jim, on that. But listen, I don't know what you do with a guy like Donald Trump other than what our premiers have done. Henry, what do you think about this?
17: Well, I agree with you 100%. I love your show. And this orange guy telling that we don't need anything from Canada, seriously, we don't need anything from America. What do we get from America besides vegetables or car parts?
1: Thanks for the call.
17: We can go to Mexico.
1: Thanks for the call, Henry. And listen, I this is not my policy in lieu of what the president did. I mean, this is not, as I said a few minutes ago, this isn't Doug Ford waking up one day and saying, you know what? I don't want your stuff. This was a reaction to what was happening to us. Let's go to a talkback.
18: On the U.S. liquor ban, they won't reverse it because they realize that the majority of Ontarians and anyone else who banned it will go and buy what they want, and they're going to look stupid because they've kept it off the shelves, and all of a sudden they're going to see a lot of people want this product, and they're going to look dumb. That's the only reason why they won't reverse it. Let consumers decide. But in this case, consumers will be pro-USA liquor for sure.
1: Well, I certainly won't be. But we've been big fans of Ontario wine for some time. Robert, you get the last word on this.
19: Hi, it's Robert. I'm calling from Markham. I don't agree with you, with all due respect.
1: That's okay. You can disagree.
19: I think it should be up to the people themselves if they want to boycott it. It shouldn't be like a dictator saying what you can drink and what you cannot drink. And if they're going to go that way, why not just boycott or make it against the law to travel to the United States? It's almost like the same thing, isn't it?
1: Well, I don't think so, Robert, but thanks so much for the call. Last two words on this, obviously on the opposite side of the issue than I am. Listen, that is it for me. Jim Richards is going to take over the microphone in just a couple of minutes' time. I will be back tomorrow at 2.
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24: I'm Heather Seaman with breaking news from Toronto Police. At a news conference just moments ago, we heard from Police Chief Myron Demkew on their ongoing investigation following that deadly shooting at the Salsa on St. Clair Festival over the weekend. CP24 crime analyst Steve Ryan has more on the two young men who were shot dead.
25: East police said that both young men were targeted. 25-year-old Shaquan Kwashi and 20-year-old Cesar Vernaza are the two latest homicide victims. There are five other people that were hit by bullets, and police would only say that some of those five were innocent bystanders. So please continue with their investigation. They would not talk about suspects. Often that happens when you have an active investigation on the go and you have some direction as to where the evidence is leading.
24: Coming up, we'll have more from Toronto Police, the police chief on this story, and a well-known politician will run to become Mississauga's next mayor once again. Details on these stories and more coming up, but first... 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
15: 403 is the bigger trouble spot right now. Westbound approaching Ford Drive. A crash is blocking that right lane. Delays from here, Ontario. Gardner eastbound stacked from Spadina through the DVP. Very heavy from Yonge past Jarvis. And DVP north end is simply heavy with volume. You're backed up from Eglinton with delays continuing past the 401. Time Saver Traffic, I'm Sonia Sash. 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
24: More on our top story, Toronto Police Chief Myron Demkew says the deadly shooting over the weekend at the Salsa on St. Clair Festival was a targeted event. The chief says the shooting understandably shakes the sense of safety and security that Torontonians expect and deserve.
0: Street festivals are a vital part of Toronto's vibrant culture. They will continue to receive police resources as we do everything we can to ensure the safety and security of attendees. The events of this weekend, however, underscore the need for ongoing discussions between the police, the city, and event organizers about the measures necessary to keep public events safe.
24: More on this story to come. In other news, a motorcyclist is dead following a crash in Mississauga late Sunday. It happened around 9:45 last night at Argentia Road and Kitimat Roads near Erin Mills Parkway and Mississauga Road. Police say a motorcycle and another vehicle collided. The rider was pronounced dead a short time later. The driver of the other vehicle remained at the scene. Prime Minister Mark Carney says he's happy that a new opening date for the Gordie Howe International Bridge has been set. On Friday, the feds announced the bridge linking Windsor and Detroit will open on July 27th, following weeks of delays and public criticism from U.S. President Donald Trump.
2: I'm happy the bridge is going to be open. We need it. We are sharing after Canada is paid back, so we get the revenues, then the servicing of the costs of the bridge and paying the debt of the bridge, and then what's left over, there's a split of that for 15 years. The initial years of this bridge, there is, traffic volumes are going to build up, so there's not going to be a lot of net to split.
24: Carney called the bridge a good deal for Canada. And Bonnie Crombie has confirmed she'll be running to become Mississauga's next mayor. CTV's Michelle Dubay has more.
3: Crombie says she will officially register tomorrow. Crombie, as you know, served as the city's mayor from 2014 to 2024. She was elected after former mayor Hazel McCallion stepped down after 36 years in office. Crombie left the position in 2024 and went on to become leader of the Ontario Liberal Party. However, she resigned as party leader after failing to win a seat in the last provincial election and a weak leadership review.
24: In Hollywood news, actor Sam Neill, best known for his role in several of the Jurassic Park movies, has passed away after a battle with blood cancer. He also starred in The Hunt for Red October and the critically acclaimed film The Piano. Sam Neill was 78. You can tap into breaking news anywhere. Keep in touch by downloading the CTV News app. Here's CTV weather specialist Lindsay Morrison.
5: Here we go again. Another heat wave for the GTA beginning this afternoon. 34 degrees, the forecast high, feeling closer to 40. Mix of sun and cloud, red and 8 or very high on the UV index. And we remain quite hot tonight with an overnight low of 22. Tomorrow, scorching. The temperature could climb all the way to 37 degrees with a humidex of 45. Winds won't provide much relief. 33 degrees Wednesday, 31 on Thursday, cooling for Friday with a high of 28. From the CTV Weather Center, I'm Lindsay Morrison.
24: Right now, mainly sunny and 33 degrees, feels like 37. I'm Heather Seaman. Our next update at 5 o'clock on News Talk 1010.

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1: These are the days, aren't they? Ah, pool people. Do you have a pool friend? Maybe we should talk to the pool people a little bit later on. I know some pool people who are like, yeah, we got a pool. We never use it. Those people, they never use their pool. What are you going to do about that? Invite yourself over. That's the old talk radio topic. How many people invite themselves over? Maybe we'll pull it out and dust it off a little bit later on. Hope everybody had a great weekend. It was a tragic weekend, clearly, in the city. Something that, unfortunately, when these things happen, we remember back to when they've happened. And we think, oh, not in this city. They can't happen in this city. In 15 minutes time, we talk to a former gang member who's now a criminologist who talks about all this kind of stuff that nobody, including me, wants to hear about on a day like this, which is how we're failing all of these kids who then, and like, I think most of us, you might not be with me, but very sympathetic to the circumstances of one's young life that might lead to an intersection where you make a decision that you're going to carry a gun. And then you're like, no, don't care anymore about the circumstances of your surrounding and all the contributing factors that the experts will say, if we fix that, these kids won't be going down that road. I think the majority of us are, yeah, we should make sure that there's an equal playing field. And if we see that these people are going down the wrong road or they're susceptible to it, that we should change these factors in society. And then when they go down that road, like, too late. So we'll talk about that a little bit later on and how people feel about it. I got to say, one thing, and I'm pretty adamant about it. I have, first of all, let's hear from the mayor. Because I think the one thing that I see when I see some of those videos of people scurrying for their life, or what they think is for their life, when they don't know what's going on and you hear a bang, bang, bang, and then there is a rampage of people coming towards you. Okay. All right. When you see these people just running for their life, and they do not know what is going on, and when you hear Chief Demkew talk about people whose lives are changed forever because of what has gone on. Here's Chief Demkew from earlier.
2: Shootings are down in the city over 26% compared to the same time last year. But when a brazen shooting occurs in a public setting, like happened this weekend, it understandably shakes the sense of safety and security that Torontonians expect and deserve.
1: I think that's fair to say. You know, the stats, and this could become an election municipally here in Toronto, that this is the issue. Safety in the city of Toronto. Having your parks back, feeling safe on the TTC. The numbers won't do that to you. The chief knows that the real reality isn't in the fact that, hey, you're going to tell me how scared you are to get on the TTC. You're going to tell me that you don't want to go to a street festival, but I'm just going to change your mind with stats. That isn't going to help. And it doesn't work. And the chief absolutely knows that.
2: The events of this weekend, however, underscore the need for ongoing discussions between the police, the city, and event organizers about the measures necessary to keep public events safe. Even before this past weekend, I had already spoken with the city manager to highlight the need for increased collaboration and strategic planning concerning how special events such as street festivals are permitted and managed.
1: And that's a real concern. You'll remember after the terrible outcoming of a festival in Vancouver where the Filipino community was celebrating and 11 people were mowed down by a vehicle. How that had changed the conversation of festivals from coast to coast in a city where in the summertime, festivals are something that everybody looks forward to.
3: They are part of the tradition of the city of Toronto. It's something that people look forward to in the summertime, and we need to keep people safe. Already, the city of Toronto, since the Vancouver Lapu-Lapu incidents where 11 people died, we added a new program that provides funding. But is there more we can do? How do we work together with the police? Can we have closer collaboration? As the chief has said, we have learned a great deal by collaborating through the FIFA World Cup viewing events.
1: So that's the mayor from earlier today at a press conference where, again, some FaceTime where the issue in this upcoming election could turn out to be how safe people feel and not necessarily the stats. Our very own Heather Seaman was at the Salsa on St. Clair. Heather, thank you very much for your time.
4: Thank you so much.
1: How are you feeling? Because I know it can be pretty traumatic to be caught up in a bit of that stampede.
4: Yeah, to be honest, it was a bit scary. I'm doing okay after, you know, what I experienced. I have to say it's not the first time. I've been at an event where things have gone sideways, but that's another story for another day. But yeah, it was scary. I had just arrived. I wasn't there for the festival. Actually, it's a beautiful festival. I just want to start off by saying that. But I live in the area, have attended the festival for many years, but I was on my way home. So I was in the back alley avoiding St. Clair West because it was super crowded. And that's when all of a sudden I was there like 30 seconds to a minute. And suddenly like hundreds of people just started running towards me. And, you know, in the panic, I just started running, ran into a store. And it was pretty intense.
1: Did you hear anything?
4: No, I didn't hear anything. And I had arrived. I will say this, that the police tape had just gone up. So when I arrived, I don't know what that second wave of rampaging was. I don't know why people were running. And that's what was so scary. It was the unknown. I didn't even know there was a shooting, to be honest with you. Yeah. I just came to St. Clair and I started filming. And that's when all hell broke loose.
1: What are people in your neighborhood saying?
4: Well, you know, people are scared. I know people with with kids. I spoke to some parents with kids, and their kids are traumatized. You know, when I was leaving, I came across a mother. She was comforting her daughter who was bawling. She was in tears, and I don't know how, as a parent, how do you talk to your kids about things like this? Like, how do you move on from that? How do you get them to feel comfortable to attend other festivals?
1: Yeah, I have no idea. No idea. Heather, thank you very much for time. Really appreciate it.
4: Yeah, no problem.
1: Heather Seaman from our newsroom was somebody who was, as she says, coincidentally there because she lives in the neighborhood. The neighborhood really very impressive with the way they responded.
5: Everything was normal, and suddenly you look outside and we're like, why is everyone running? What's happening?
6: Business owners, neighbors, and people who attended the festival still coming to terms with what happened. In this video obtained by CTV News, you can see two women take shelter behind a pickup truck. They tell the homeowner there's gunfire nearby. She brings them to safety in her backyard. You will see a white car speeding away. It's not clear if this vehicle is connected to the shooting.
7: You know, that the car was, it wasn't backfiring, it was gunshots.
6: This video has been turned over to police investigation.
1: One of the things the police chief was asking for in that press conference about an hour and 10 minutes ago was if anybody has video, everything is helpful. And if you go to the Toronto Police Service's website, there's a QR code where you can upload any video that might be handy. 15 minutes after 4 o'clock, News Talk 10, 10 times saver traffic.
8: 403 is still the biggest issue right now. Westbound approaching Ford Drive, we're still seeing that crash blocking that right lane, and traffic is backed up from here, Ontario. On the 401 westbound collectors at Mavis, we're seeing a stalled vehicle blocking the right lane. No real delays around that. And things are picking up through the city. Gardner eastbound stack from Spadina through to the DVP, and DVP is all volume. Northbound from Eglinton continuing right past the 401. 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I'm Sonia Sash. 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
0: 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Travel.
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1: So, this shooting over the weekend, a couple of shootings over the weekend, the one that we're all talking about is the disturbing shooting that's, I think you can put yourself in that place. I've been there before at the Raptors parade when there was some shooting in Nathan Phillips Square, seeing people scurry for what they thought was their life. And that's my big takeaway, the scared look on people's face when they're running away from a bang bang. And the way I feel, and I think the way a lot of people feel is, well, what's the solution? Who are we going to lock up? What are we going to do in this whack-a-mole world of, you know, not necessarily getting to the core reason this kind of stuff happens? I have a feeling not a lot of people have time for that conversation. They just want people locked up. And when somebody is locked up, you think, okay, the younger kids, they're going to see that, right? They're going to see that, and they're going to see the person who shot up the Eaton Center, the person who shot up Yonge Street. They went to jail for a long time, so there's not going to be another young kid to take their place in that gang. So I wanted to talk to a former gang member, doing that in air quotes, who went on to become a crime researcher, a criminologist, and founded the Street Institute. His name is Dr. Adam Ellis, and I started the conversation by asking him, you were a gang member?
2: I was involved in the streets. I kind of challenged the term gang member these days, but sure, yeah.
1: Could you do that for us? Why do you have a problem with that term?
2: Well, for one, there's no consensus in academia of what a gang or gang member is. It's all over the place. And for a long time, especially in the turn, we call it the academic term in the 1960s, 70s, where, you know, white academics from middle class and upper class were using the term to describe the behaviors of racialized immigrant and indigenous youth.
1: Yeah.
2: So it really became problematized. That said, we in the streets also use the term, but it's a kind of more of a romanticized term to, you know, call ourselves a brotherhood or a social group, et cetera.
1: But it is, I mean, this is kind of a turf battle, isn't it, now, where people are posting videos in somebody else's area and they get mad and they come back and they shoot up the people's area who was disrespecting their turf.
2: Sure. But that doesn't make it a gang issue, okay, per se. It could be two individuals from two different neighborhoods that had issue at school. And then that beef spills over into neighborhoods, right? So we just have to be careful about how things are framed, who's framing it, who gets to weaponize the word. I think it's, you know, better and a lot more simple if we just say, like, two communities have issues with each other or two individuals have issues with each other, right?
1: Okay. How would you explain this stuff to people?
2: But if we hypothesize and said, oh, there was some community neighborhood beef or individual beef with this, this is kind of nothing new. Unfortunately, it's been going on for a long time. What gets lost in translation with all of this, unfortunately, is because it's such a public event and, you know, there's so much attention around it, we want to blame somebody.
1: Yeah.
2: And it's easy to blame the individual, and that individual should have responsibility because, you know, these are intensive harms that are happening in our communities and neighborhoods.
1: Yeah.
2: And I don't want to minimize that at all. You know, a young person shouldn't have to carry a gun and shouldn't be shooting a gun in our city. On the flip side of the coin, though, is, you know, there's calls for, like, lock them up and throw them away, and that's fine. Let the courts deal with those individuals. But what happens is we lose focus, and we really lose focus of why this young person has to carry a gun or any other weapon in the first place. Because guns get the most attention, but kids are carrying knives and other weapons a lot of the times in a lot of schools, right?
1: What would you say for people who don't want to understand that? And I guess a lot of people might be sympathetic to all of that kind of stuff.
2: Yeah.
1: But once you've decided to go down that road, say, okay, too late.
2: I would say this. What I was trying to explain is that we miss out on all the structural factors that trickle down that create these systems for this to happen, right? And whether it's a failed school system, whether it's young people, racialized kids being pushed out of the education system, whether it's a criminal justice system that's not acting fairly, it's also kind of city officials and police acting in corrupt ways and coming into neighborhoods and flipping them upside down. So there's all these things that we don't want to put on the table, and it's just easier to blame that individual. And that's a huge problem.
1: Okay.
2: Because as long as we're chasing the individual, we'll never find a solution for any of this.
1: People, I think, are willing to believe, yeah, what can society do to make sure that at that intersection, kids, as you say, would go down the road of not carrying a gun or not being in gangs, for lack of a better term. Once you go down that road, there's no more sympathy, there's no more kid gloves.
2: Okay, so how about this? Unless you commit a murder, you're not going to get a life sentence. And even with life sentence in Canada, people often understand that some people will get out at some point. So, in a lot of these scenarios where there's violence and there's calls for more extreme bail and more intensified criminal justice interventions, this has historically not worked to resolve the problem,
1: Yeah.
2: right? Somebody will always fill the void because the structural issues are always there. And those structural issues could be poverty, it could be race and racism. I was just speaking to somebody else, and it's like we don't even know what happened in these circumstances. But let's say there's gender-based violence, right? We talk a lot about system issues and patriarchy when it comes to gender-based violence, but it's like when we talk about racialized young boys growing up in marginalized neighborhoods, it's all their fault. And we got to get our minds out of that gutter. And you can lock them up, you can put them away for life, but somebody else coming up in the system is going to take their place,
1: It's
2: unfortunately.
1: not a deterrent for somebody who is one of these kids who's the younger generation that would move in to fill that void of the person who's locked up. It's not a deterrent, you're saying.
2: Well, they're experiencing the same systems of oppression, right? In sociology and criminology, there's kind of a theory called necropolitics. And when you're living in those circumstances, you lose hope really fast.
1: Yeah.
2: For a lot of young people, these expressions of violence are expressions of their trauma and their expressions of their hopelessness. And I see a lot of people doing a lot of amazing work, but it's like we're putting band-aids on huge gashes.
1: Sure.
2: Like your blood is just always flowing, and it's hard to keep up. And I would say we just need a multi-pronged approach. I know this is cliche, but it's like we got to fix the systems that create the blueprint for violence to happen in society. And if we don't do that, then we're just kind of pretending that we're going to make these things better.
1: We can't solve these things in a 10-minute interview on the radio, but what does that look like for you?
2: Yeah, for me, it's just a lot more investment from the government into kind of systems that youth occupy. Like I work with youth, and youth can't even get a job right now. So
1: Yeah.
2: where's the hope in that, right? The flip side of it is also for them to reflect in their own mirror and to say, what are we doing to contribute to a society where people feel insecure, unsafe, where you can't even live in your own neighborhood without feeling fear? And adults can kind of cope with that and navigate with that a bit, but young people, as we say in the trenches, can't do that well,
1: Yeah.
2: right? And then they start developing kind of memory, and they see things that are happening around them to say, this is somewhere where I can't even go to school without having my life threatened, right? So if your life is threatened, then what are you going to do? Well, you're going to do something to protect yourself. So you might get five friends to protect yourself. You might get a knife to protect yourself. And if you have access, you might get a gun to protect yourself. And this is where all this happens,
1: Yeah.
2: right? And we lose this story. And then what happens is you might be out one day at a festival, and those 15 things that happened over the last year might just culminate into that one situation.
1: How did you make it from running on the streets, as you say, to being a criminologist?
2: Basically, for me, it was just kind of like coming to terms. I had some close-knit deaths and things that were happening around me, and it made me realize that there had to be more than life than this, because it was going to end. It was going to end in tragedy, you know. And I am fortunate and unfortunate for me, I've seen a lot of friends go down that path and get locked up for life. And, you know, I feel like I was the one that was being protected in a way. So I was fortunate to have some really good friends around me. I was fortunate to see the train wreck that was happening. And, you know, I gradually was able to get off that train.
1: That is Dr. Adam Ellis with, I thought, a really good conversation, but I also very cognizant that not a lot of people want to hear that. And I don't think he was going light, for lack of a better term, on anybody who commits one of these things. And I know the narrative is that here in Canada we're not tough on crime, but any of these shootings and these individuals, when found, will do significant amount of time behind bars. It might not be the rest of their life, but it will be a significant amount of time. And I do think that it's not a deterrent for any of these kids. It's not that they shouldn't be punished for what they did. It's just, as he says, the younger kids coming up, there hasn't been a change in the recipe that would change their trajectory. And until that happens, don't expect anything to change. A lot of people might not like that or might not want to hear it. And I get it. 2 days removed from this, you just want to, and I just want to lock people up. But if we wonder, all I'll say is this. If you are shocked that this kind of stuff continues to happen, you shouldn't be. Until we change some of those circumstances that create this environment, you should not be. And again, we're not tough enough on crime here in Canada. Locking people up, knocking heads, hasn't stopped this kind of stuff in Toronto. Mass shootings in Canada, about 15 of them last 10 years, about 270 of them in America since January.

0: you know, half an apple short of a bushel. And so I'd be happy to see her go.
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13: This is Bill Carroll. I want to talk about another Carroll who was excited to start her next chapter moving in with her fiancé. But her home needed renovations. She thought she'd have to spend thousands fixing it up before selling. But Carroll called Frank Leo and Associates because she'd seen and heard him everywhere. They're the number one REMAX team in Toronto and the GTA, serving all over Ontario with their incredible, proven multi-million-dollar marketing system that reaches millions. And of course, their guaranteed purchase and sale programs that provide peace of mind. The amazing marketing system was put into action, showcasing the home and its potential. The right buyers were attracted, who could see the value beyond the cosmetic updates. The result? Carroll's home sold quickly and for more than other similar properties without the stress and expense of major renos. Before you spend a dollar on upgrades or wonder if your home will sell, make the one call that matters. Contact the buddy and agent I trust, Frank Leo and his associates, 416-917-5466, or go to getleo.com.
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14: So it was a tough weekend here in Toronto. Three dead. The other death happened at another shooting. 11 injured. One of the things that the chief of police pointed out earlier today of these people whose lives will be ruined because of some of their injuries. That we saw a lot of that when there was the Yonge Street van attack. Hearts go out to all of the people affected, to all of the businesses who probably make a lot of money selling all sorts of food on Sundays. They're stuck with that now. So as Bob Richardson said earlier today, if you're in and around that area where Salsa on St. Clair takes place, maybe you want to go by and support some of those businesses. Thoughts to people who we forget on a daily basis, who have to see these things go down, see these people on the streets be resuscitated or attempts made at resuscitating them, feel the anxiety of running away from shots in those stampede.

0: videos, it doesn't look like a lot of fun. But I ask you, does anybody want to see the amount of street festivals in our community turned down because of this? Listen, I mock and have for a long time Josh Matlow, and perhaps not fair. The guy, if you wanted a counselor to represent you, I think he probably does a pretty good job in his riding doing that. But does everybody, like, okay, I get it that everything's going to be on the table. Do you want that table to be forcing in the summer these festivals indoor? Where would that be? An empty arena in the summertime? 416-872-1010. Because of this stuff, do you want us to change our summer behavior? Will you change your summer behavior? I won't. Listen, I don't travel across the city any longer for street festivals like I used to, but the ones in my area, the Danforth, I'll be there this year. 416-872-1010. 416-872-1010. Listen, I might sound a little dramatic, but this is, do you want us to give in to what turns out to be a certain amount of terror on the streets? You might not fit the, definition of terrorism, but do you want us to change our behavior? Will you change your behavior because of this? 416-872-1010. Here is Josh Matlow.
1: We need to do everything possible to protect public gatherings while still ensuring that we have public gatherings. We should continue to have a free society where people are able to celebrate their culture, sporting events, community gatherings.
0: So, again, in portions of that interview, he did say, and, everything's got to be on the table when we look at this stuff. Are you going to change your behavior because of this? It doesn't make anybody feel better when the chief starts off the press conference by telling you it's a safer city because of the stats. And I'm not saying that was the takeaway point, because he was very clear in saying that perception is the reality. Those stats aren't the reality. The reality is how you feel. And I would not hesitate to go to a festival if there was one in my area tomorrow. Will you change your behavior because of things like this? Let's open up the phone lines right now. Will you change your behavior because of this past weekend? Does this past weekend change your love of Toronto and really in the summertime? Fantastic with the festivals. 416-872-1010. 416-872-1010. Here's George on News Talk 1010. George?
2: Hey, you know what? I think they should do with all these festivals, they should do what they do for the Jerk Fest. Put them all in like the Centennial Park, where it's controlled, there's cops there, you go through a metal detector, you know what I mean? So you know anyone that's coming in there do not have a weapon, right? I mean, granted, when you go into the parking lot, it's a different story.
0: Yeah.
2: But all these street festivals, at the end of the day, they don't really do anything, because the restaurants, they don't really make that much money from those. You know, Jazz Fest, I used to have a restaurant down in the beaches. The Jazz Fest, yeah, you make a couple bucks, but you spend it all in food and in and labor.
0: Interesting.
2: So, and it's just a headache. So yeah, they should all put it all in one spot and just regulate it from there.
0: I know in the East End, there's plenty of festivals that are in Woodbine Park, which is nowhere near as fun. The park ones aren't as great as the street ones. And some of the street ones have become so popular in the evening that it's not fun. But I hope people, and I'm asking you a specific question. Does this tragedy over the weekend and the people who will have their lives altered for the rest of their life, does this sort of stuff change the way you will live in the city of Toronto? 416-872-1010. Nathan, go ahead.
3: Yeah, so I was always one of these guys that, you know, tell everybody, safest city,
2: you know, TV or news, whatever. Like, no, just come on down, have a great time until the weekend. And that, you know, I was coming in from out of town. We were heading home and lived downtown and didn't know that Salsa Festival was happening. We hit the roadblock. I asked the officer what's happening. He said, Salsa Fest. We couldn't find a place to park, so we decided just to go home. But that was about an hour before everything went down, and it kind of shook me. And yeah. Now I think I'm going to be very selective on the type of street. They're usually awesome.
0: Yeah.
2: Maybe it's the neighborhoods. Maybe it's the crowds they draw. Like, I'm maybe stay closer to the sort of, you know, I'm in the Bloor Spadina area, so maybe I'm just going to stick to the ones around, you know, there.
0: Thank you very much for your phone call. Phone line's still open, and we welcome your talkbacks. If you're listening on the iHeartRadio app, the best way to do it, send us a talkback. Will this change the way you really appreciate Toronto in the summertime? Will you no longer go to festivals because of... I don't want to minimize this because it was a terrible thing that happened. And it, as the chief of police said, will affect people's lives for the rest of their life. Some people who were injured will have to live with those injuries. And again, the next sentence will kind of minimize it. But I feel like being at this thing and maybe being injured is almost like winning the lottery. It's not winning the lottery, but it's so random. Your chances of it happening to you are very slight, but very scary for anybody with their kids. Anybody with their kids who had to grab their kids and run? What am I going to tell you to take your kids back to a street festival after you experience like something like that? That is going to affect you and the way you feel about this city. We'll get to Mark Mendelson a little bit later on and take some more phone calls as we progress. 4:45 News Talk 1010 Time Saver Traffic.
3: QEW Fort Erie bound at Walker's Line. A stalled vehicle sitting in that HOV lane. Traffic slowing from Guelph Line. 403 westbound still tied up approaching Ford Drive. A crash has that right lane blocked. And the backup is stretching from here, Ontario. Through the city, Gardner eastbound is packed from Spadina through to the DVP. And Volume northbound DVP crawling from Eglinton all the way through to the 401. 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I'm Sonia Sash. Your next update at 5 p.m. on News Talk 1010 Toronto.
0: Larry, a little overwhelmed with all the work. Man, I feel Larry. 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

0: coming up after 5 o'clock, I initially was really angry about the fact that the TTC's union had won a case where they don't have to have random drug testing. But do you know anything about random drug testing? Because I don't. Then I decided to do some research and find out how, like, it's meaningless. And they have the right already that if you're at work and they go, man, Dave seems to be wasted. He's never like that before. He's slurring his words. He can hardly walk. He's about to get in his bus. Larry seems wasted. They have the ability right now, if they think when you show up for work that you're inebriated or whatever, you might be under some sort of influence, that they could test you. So when I find out and I see that this has been disallowed, we're going to talk to an employment lawyer coming up a little bit later on. But to me, it seems like a good decision. It all, I mean, let's keep in mind, remember 2017? It's 10 years after. I wish we could pull a talk radio segment from 2017 about the, because these things happened at the same time. The legalization of marijuana, 2017. People freaking out about people driving under the influence of marijuana. Thus, this random testing at the TTC. And then you find out that pot stays in your system for 30 days. And we don't know if you're under the influence now or you may have been 30 days ago. And you're going to lose your job. And so what I thought was a system that is going to keep wasted people off the streets isn't that at all. So we'll take your phone calls and we'll talk to an employment lawyer a little bit later on right here on News Talk 1010. All right. I'd seen a list earlier today and it has things that your parents would have done that they'd be arrested for today. Like, what did your parents, and maybe you would have, it might have to be at this point, I think you probably have to be in your 40s for your parents doing something that would be deemed illegal today. Like, I mean, my parents smoked in the car with the windows open in the winter all of the time. But I don't know if you get arrested for that, but you certainly could get, it's certainly frowned upon. So what thing did your parents do that could have got them arrested? 416-872-1010. 416-872-1010. I can think of, I mean, there's being in the back seat bouncing around without a kid seat. That would have been par for the course. And that is only applying today's kind of laws and societal views on what your parent might have done. But we're looking for things that your parents would have been arrested for. I can think of seeing people like in the back of the station wagon, like you'd have four kids sitting there all curled up going up to the cottage. That would be one of them. Certainly, it wouldn't be that odd when I was, I'd say like a lot younger, but having kids in the bed of the pickup truck would have been one of them. What are some of the things that your parents may have done when you were a kid that at the time it seemed normal? But now we look at it and we go, oh, yeah, that wasn't too smart. 416-872-1010. 416-872-1010. 7-2-10-10. What were some of the things that your parents would have been arrested for? Maybe it was more likely for your parents to go out and, I don't know, they would go out after you went to bed without a babysitter. They would leave the house. They would. I remember one time my mom ran into the store and she had the car keys when she went into the store. And I just popped behind the steering wheel, probably like six, and pretended I was driving. And the next thing you know, the whole parking lot was gathered around the car. Everybody yelled at and judged my mom because I was sitting in the driver's seat when there was no key in the car. Here is Peter on News Talk 1010. Peter, what would your parents be arrested for if they were parenting the same way they parented you when you were a kid?
1: Just telling your producer there, Jim, that... Yeah, when we were kids, I remember more than one occasion my dad would have a beer like a traveler, right?
0: Yeah.
1: Driving along, that type of thing. And a lot of times at gatherings with family and whatnot, they get pretty, from my understanding, pretty ripped. And still drive home with us, the family and that. Hey, no seatbelts back then either,
0: yep.
1: You know, the whole thing.
0: But, I'm positive I can remember some... Yeah. Times where my parent may have been under the influence when it didn't seem like a good idea to be driving.
1: Yeah, well, you know, really young, we didn't really know that aspect of it.
0: Honestly. I guess. We should have, though. I mean...
1: Oh, yeah, I hear you.
0: Yeah, I think that certainly was a lot more prevalent. You're right, Peter.
1: It was.
0: Yeah, and I mean, it's changed, but maybe it hasn't changed enough. Berto, what are some of the things that your parents did that they should have been arrested for?
2: I mean, I'm not saying should have, but they would have maybe been arrested for, like, spanks and smacks to keep it light.
0: It's true.
2: Not crossing the line into abuse, but, you know, spanks and smacks was pretty common. You don't shut your mouth, that kind of thing. You get yanked by your ear here
0: yeah.
2: and there in the mouth. You're not walking with
0: If you saw like, that in public, somebody certainly would these days narc you out. You're right. I've always thought that there was... I know a lot of people are like, no, there's no difference. But there is a difference, I think, between discipline... and abuse. That line might be gray for some people. Anthony, what would your parents be arrested for if they were judged by today's legal standards?
3: My mother used to routinely leave me, particularly and probably my brothers, on the front porch in a carriage all year long.
0: Oh, so, really? What do you mean? Oh, even in the winter?
3: 3 months old, out on the porch, unsupervised, in a carriage, minus 20. That was normal, apparently.
0: What was she okay? Like, did she have...
3: No, it was me. My mother okay? Well, she raised five boys, and they're all pretty stable. So, but that was common back then. And, you know, it wasn't illegal. Apparently, everyone did it.
0: Yep. No, 100%. I know that I as... here's Brian on News Talk 1010. Brian, go ahead quickly, please.
4: Hey, you disheveled, you know what? How are you,
0: buddy? Good, thank you.
4: My dad and uncle let me play with a World War II Nazi officer's pistol, a Walther PPK,
0: jeez,
4: in the basement while they played or they drank rum. And I was 10.
0: 100%. Brian, thank you very much. Sorry to the calls that we could not get to. Drug testing at the TTC. Are you angry they can no longer do it? Next.
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9: I'm Heather Simon with continuing coverage from Toronto Police. At a news conference today, we heard from Police Chief Myron Demke on the deadly weekend shooting at the Salsa on St. Clair Festival that left two dead. The chief says... it was targeted and the pair knew each other.
10: Our investigators are still gathering information and reviewing evidence. Today we're able to release the deceased names and advise that we believe they were targeted. We can also confirm that two firearms were recovered at the scene.
9: Police have identified the victims as 25-year-old Shaquan Quashi and 20-year-old Cesar Vernaza. Police are asking anyone with images, video, or information to contact investigators. Meantime, Toronto Mayor Olivia Chow says it was a difficult weekend.
11: We will not let reckless criminals stop Toronto's tradition of outdoor street festivals. I will keep working with city staff and the chief to make sure festivals are safe.
9: Meanwhile, the police chief stressed that there needs to be increased collaboration for city events to ensure proper measures are in place for public safety and the need for law reform when it comes to shootings in public settings, whether it's a stray bullet or someone who was the intended victim, that those offenses should be classified as first-degree murder. Coming up, brace yourself for this latest heat wave. Details on that story and more coming up, but first, here's Time Saver Traffic.
12: QEW Fort Erie bound at Walker's Line. A stalled vehicle sitting in that HOV lane. Traffic slowing from Guelph Line. 403 westbound still tied up approaching Ford Drive. A crash has that right lane blocked with backup stretching from Pure Ontario. And through the city, Gardner eastbound. That's packed from Spadina all the way through to the DVP. And volume northbound on the DVP crawling from Eglinton all the way past the 401. Time Saver Traffic, I'm Sonia Sash. 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
9: Toronto and much of southern Ontario are under a yellow heat warning as scorching hot temperatures move in. The mercury will remain above 30 degrees during the heat wave, with the humidity making it feel more like the mid-40s. CTV's Raheem Ladani has details on how you can beat the heat.
13: The City of Toronto has activated its heat relief strategy, and Toronto Public Health says it has on standby its wildfire smoke response strategy. When it comes to these kinds of temperatures, it's all about having options to cool off. For example, Gus Rider Pool, which is just down the boardwalk from us, is one of eight pools which have extended its hours to 11:45 p.m. Also, as of noon today, four mobile water trailers are available for anyone to go and grab a free drink of water or fill up their bottles. Those are at Nathan Phillips Square, Mel Lastman Square, East York Civic Center, and Barbara Hall Park.
9: And the City of Brampton is reminding people that it has 24 splash pads open until 9 p.m. Now to the ongoing conflict in the Middle East. In a post online, President Donald Trump is saying the U.S. will reinstate the naval blockade against Iranian ships and ports and would charge a 20% toll on all cargo shipped through the Strait of Hormuz. ABC's Karen Travers has more.
14: The president in that post does not explain how this is going to work in terms of charging tolls or why the U.S. has a right to do this in an international waterway that he himself has said multiple times should be free for commercial travel. Notably, the Iranians have also said that they should charge for shipping that goes through there, that they would be able to protect the cargo ships that are going through this area and then get paid for it. The president has pushed back very strongly on this.
9: Closer to home, Bonnie Crombie is looking to get her old job back as mayor of Mississauga. After a brief stint leading the Ontario Liberal Party, Crombie is expected to formally register to put her hat into the ring. Crombie was Mississauga's mayor for a decade before she left midway through her third term to lead the Ontario Liberals. Following a weak leadership review from her party in September, she formally stepped down as leader earlier this year. You can tap into breaking news anywhere. Keep in touch by downloading the CTV News app.
15: We've got some dangerous heat for tomorrow, and we could reach a record-breaking high. Tonight, clear with an overnight low of 23 degrees, still quite warm. And then tomorrow, we expect that temperature to soar to near 37 degrees, feeling closer to 45. Sunshine continues through Wednesday and Thursday, highs in the low 30s. Seasonably cooler by Friday and the weekend with temps back in the upper 20s. Chance of showers returning by then as well. From the CTV Weather Center, I'm Lindsay Morrison.
9: Right now, mainly sunny and 32 degrees, but it feels like 38. I'm Heather Sima in our next update or CTV News at 6 coming up at the top of the hour on News Talk 1010.
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0: Okay. Somebody telling, never mind, people mentioning things to me just before I go on the air that I don't care about, or, no, Ben, relax, okay, I'm joking. Okay, it was nice for you to inform me about what happened to somebody's face on TV that I don't recognize that their face has changed, but thank you, appreciate it. The TTC, folks. Let's go back to 2017. Remember, the evil marijuana was going to be made illegal. And all of us, rightfully so, were concerned about the effects that that might have on driving. And 10 years ago, well, 9 years ago, there was no test to discern that you're currently under the influence of marijuana. And today there is no test that would discern that you are currently under the effects. Under the influence of marijuana. Now, one of these street sobriety kind of things that they do in the United States on the roadside, that might be something that you would be able to do. But when you drug test a person, and we do not know if they smoked weed 30 days ago or 15 minutes ago, I think that's a little problematic. The TTC does have the right, if they think that you currently, you show up to work, you're about to get into your bus, subway, or streetcar, and they discern some alcohol on your breath, you're slurring, you can't walk a straight line, they could say, all right, pull in Dave here, and we're going to give him a breathalyzer because we think that he might be drunk. I mean, there are some, certainly there are some things that you'd be able to say, like, okay, maybe somebody's been on a bender for a week and they haven't slept, which would be more of a concern to me than if they were, I don't know, smoked a joint last night. Deb Hutton talked to the head of the union earlier today about the ruling that came out earlier today. And what I thought was interesting in all of this is that they claimed hundreds of people had been fired. It looks like there's been about 18 people fired, and they talked earlier today about this ruling.
17: The first thing I'd like to address, though, is nobody wants anybody that's not fit to work in the seat driving a vehicle or any operating the equipment and working in at their workplace not safe. That's not what this is about, because for whatever reason, the TTC tried to put out a false narrative that there was a crisis regarding issues regarding impairment on the job.
18: And this goes back like a decade initially, right?
17: More than a decade.
18: Okay.
17: And this fight's been happening. So again, we support that people at work should be safe. But at the same time, this is proven that with their junk science and their false narrative, that they were trying to address a concern that did not exist. For whatever reason, the TTC in their wisdom was doing random drug and alcohol testing, and we took issue with it. We understand it's for cause if somebody post-incident, if there's a question, or somebody has signals or signs of a crisis in need that needs to be tested or addressed. That's one thing. But they were choosing to randomly have people go up and do testing where there was no correlation between a quote-unquote policy breach and impairment. And
0: okay, so that's the head of the union earlier today with Deb. Sunir Chowdhury joins us now, world-famous contributor to News Talk 1010, employment lawyer at Workley Law. Sunir, thank you very much for your time.
19: Thanks for having me, Jim.
0: What are your thoughts just in general? Because honestly, I went from being angry that a bunch of people under the influence are now going to be behind the wheel to realizing and reading about these drug tests that seem to be useless.
19: Well, you know, I think what this is really getting at is removing the discretion of random drug testing. I mean, I think we live in a world now, Jim, where privacy is one of the top most prioritized commodities, right? It's disappearing before our eyes. Employers are monitoring all kinds of conduct when it comes to employees, whether it's through GPS, whether it's through, keystroke and productivity tools, things like that, that employees are feeling less and less like they're in control of their privacy, their comings and goings. And of course, having to give up a piece of biological matter, whether it's saliva, urine, blood tests, when it comes to randomized drug testing. And imagine going into work every day and you might be stopped to submit to some kind of random drug test can feel like a major violation of somebody's privacy. So I'm not surprised to see there being some challenge to the randomization of this kind of testing because you have to give up some biological data to do it. And of course, here we're seeing this arbitrator saying not necessarily the case that a random drug test will lead to safer transit. And of course, this is not doing away with the ability to drug test employees if you are showing up to work with the smell of alcohol on your breath, slurred speech, or other signs of impairment. You can and likely will be tested. What this arbitration decision really looked to fight back on, Jim, was the random testing that you can't just be subject to a random test at 10 a.m. in the morning while you're having your morning coffee.
0: And as a lawyer, have you ever had to fight something like this for a client?
19: Absolutely. So it can certainly come up where and when I act for both employers and employees. So I have worked with employers that have not known how to manage an employee who appears to be coming to work under the influence of some kind of whether it's drug or alcohol. And of course, employers, if you have this issue in the workplace, it could be an addiction issue. And addictions are actually protected as a disability under the Human Rights Code here in Ontario. So employers have to be really careful if you do see that somebody is showing up to work perhaps routinely inebriated or under the influence, it could actually be an addiction issue and employers will have to work with that employee potentially to accommodate them. But of course, there's a whole host of performance and disciplinary issues that come up as well. When it comes up for employees, Jim, employees can be, for example, given written warnings, suspensions, and be asked to subject themselves to random drug testing as well. And of course, employees can deal with all kinds of disciplinary issues like terminations and terminations for cause if you're showing up to work under the influence. And that can that certainly creeps up on both sides of the table.
0: There's an argument, and I'm not sure how or if you have, I don't know if this is the proper term, if these things are admissible in a setting where somebody is dismissed. I guess some of these cases with the TTC is the same if you refuse a breathalyzer on the side of the road that you're assumed guilty, that sort of thing. But are these things with the argument that it's kind of junk science, are they admissible?
19: The junk science piece, I think particularly when it comes to cannabis, Jim, you raised it right at the top of the segment, which is we don't have really good data or science. We don't have a great test that tells us if somebody is impaired by the use of cannabis. We have tests that confirm if it's in your bloodstream, but it could be in your bloodstream from 2 weeks ago.
0: Yeah.
19: Right? So you might have gone to a party or whatever it is, do what you do after work or on the weekends, and you might show up to work and you're not impaired and it's still in your system. And that could definitely, especially now that cannabis is legalized, lead to issues of employees being disciplined when they shouldn't be disciplined because it might be in your bloodstream, but you're not impaired and you're going to work and you are acting safely.
0: Yeah.
19: So the junk science piece is there. I mean, of course, if you're testing, we can test blood alcohol level much more accurately. And if you are in a safety sensitive position, like working for the TTC, I can see why the TTC will require it as a job requirement that if you, of course, cannot be under the influence of alcohol and you'll agree to to testing of your blood alcohol level. And of course, we can usually reasonably rely on that kind of data. We can't do that for cannabis. And I can see why a challenge like this, particularly on the cannabis side, really had some legs here. Because if you, you know, had like imbibed 30 days ago, it's still in your bloodstream, you're going to have some employees who are treated unfairly. And that's, I think, why this random drug testing argument had some legs. It's just simply not going to be fair to treat employees as though they're impaired or in breach if they're not showing up impaired, yep. But because we just don't have that kind of science quite yet.
0: Sunira, thank you very much for your time. Really appreciate it.
19: Thanks, Jim.
0: Workley Law employment lawyer Sunira Chowdhury. Your phone calls in a second. Does that make sense to you? Because, again, initially I was like, what? You can't randomly drug test somebody? I get the whole rights thing. But my problem is if you do not have the science to discern somebody is on cocaine right now, somebody right now is under the influence of pot, they shouldn't be driving, as you do for, hey, that person probably had way too many whiskeys for breakfast. There's a difference there. So your phone call is in a minute, 416-872-1010. 15 minutes after 5 o'clock, News Talk 1010 Time Saver Traffic.
12: 401 Eastman Express at the Allen, a crash still blocking that left lane, and that's making an already busy stretch worse. You're backed up from Keele. DVP northbound is wall-to-wall traffic. You're crawling from Eglinton right through to the 401, and Gardner eastbound is packed from South Kingsway all the way through to the DVP. 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
1: Some of the things they tell the talk show hosts, you do not need to be informed. Being informed will interfere with your knee-jerk reaction, passionate opinion. And who doesn't love that? I think a lot of people do. The passionate opinion. Hey, that's not true. That's what changed for me earlier. I was leading the league in being passionate and angry at the TTC union for suggesting that drug testing wasn't doing anything. Random drug testing wasn't doing anything. And it turns out, after you get informed about these drug tests, they don't do anything. Yes, a breathalyzer at the time that you are about to get into a bus, streetcar, and or subway, if you are under the influence of totally being smashed, then you should be breathalyzed. However, for pot and other drugs, it will not tell you anything. It could tell you that you had pot 30 days ago. So does anybody have a problem with this ruling that says the TTC can no longer drug test randomly their employees? Again, what's important to know is that if somebody shows up for work and they're clearly out of it, that they can be tested. And I'm guessing if they still discern somebody to be out of it, they can send them home for the day, despite the fact that I don't know if you smoked marijuana 5 minutes ago or if you did it half an hour ago. But have you been drug tested? 416-872-1010. 416-872-1010. Is there anybody outraged about this? Like, can we measure right now how we feel and how we know living in a country with a good sample size of about 9 years of marijuana being legalized, and take yourself back in your head to 2017 when we thought it's the end of the world when it comes to driving. Pot is now legal. There's going to be so many accidents. And I don't think that that has led to the truth. So, Tracy, you're on News Talk 1010. Go ahead.
2: Hi, Jim. I am retired TTC. I worked in transit control, and I was randomly tested 3 times. Now, here's the thing. They can tell impairment right away. You do the breathalyzer. You do the drug test, and you're sent back to work. What if you're impaired? They're sending you back to work.
1: They don't even, like, if you were, like, super impaired on some really heavy, heavy marijuana or some other drug, they don't do some sort of roadside test to find out if you're able to get back into the... So for booze, they send you home, and for marijuana, they're like, okay, we'll take your word for it until the test results come back in.
2: That's exactly right. So you do the drug test, they do the swab, and they send you back to work.
1: Can we all agree that this was a bogus idea from the beginning? Tracy, thank you very much for your time. Appreciate it.
2: You're welcome.
1: Until the science can say, yeah, this person is under the influence of marijuana, has smoked 3 joints today, or can tell your level of impairment at that time. Do you not think that this was junk from the get-go? 416-872-1010. 416-872-1010. So, Stuart Green from the TTC. The TTC said in a statement to the Toronto Star that it is disappointed by the decision and considering whether or not to file a judicial review of the judgment. We maintain that in a safety critical industry such as transit, random testing is the best way to ensure that we are providing the best, safest possible possible safety for our users. I don't see it. I don't see it with the results that you're getting, because I'm guessing that we're in my whole thing is that we legalized pot in 2017. This rule seems to have come into place in 2017. If we did this for pot and it can't tell us whether or not you are stoned at that specific time, how do you argue with me that it's not a garbage exercise that just is a comfort blanket to make the public feel good but does nothing? Robert?
3: Hey, how are you?
1: Good, thank you.
3: Good. Listen, I don't have an answer to all your questions, but in Ontario, commercial driving is held to a different standard. If you get caught with alcohol and you blow over 0.04, they take your keys right away.
1: Yeah.
3: That's if you go for a random test. So they knew this when they got the job.
1: So you're centering it what? Just on alcohol?
3: No, I random testing for everything. They're operating a commercial vehicle that puts a lot of people's lives at risk, or hopefully not at risk because they're operating it appropriately.
1: So everybody should have to take a... Listen, if we're talking about breathalyzers, where we can discern right there at that given moment that somebody is inebriated, I'm all in. But you can't... That doesn't... You don't get that result for pot or whatever your other concern is for any other drug.
3: I'm not so sure that they can't get it for pot, but as I said, commercial driving is held to a different standard.
1: I understand that, and I would be holding it to that standard if there was a way to fairly do that. To hear Tracy call up and tell you if you're getting breathalyzed, they can determine, then they'd send you home. But if they're concerned about whether or not you are under the influence of pot, which is legal, they'll send you back to work till the results come in. I don't know when, but what good does that do? I mean, the guy's not wrong that it's really important to have people working for you with your brand. If you're driving your brand around and you've got the logo of the company on the side of the truck, you want to make sure that everybody is not under the influence. But if the test doesn't tell you that, and you're holding people to a standard of, you know, a breathalyzer if you're drunk, but you're allowing people to drive anyway until you find out the result, I don't know how in how many days, how does that make any sense? 416-872-1010. 416-872-1010. Does anybody disagree with this ruling? I honestly, that is the best phone call. The last caller who suggested, yes, it should be held to a higher standard. But I don't know if that means that we should be going by a piece of technology that isn't helpful. And people could lose their job and have lost their job, according to the union, hundreds. Deb doubled down and the guy wouldn't. Apparently the number is around 19, but the union has said hundreds. I don't know what they're doing with a whole bunch of people who were testing positive for marijuana that might have shown them when they took the test on a Wednesday. Yes, they did smoke a joint on a party on a Saturday or two Saturdays ago, and they're going to test positive. That's got to be plenty of people in a world, in a country now, where cannabis is legal. So the test did not make any sense, in my mind. And again, keep in mind, if you show up to work slurring, walking, can't put your two feet together to get from point A to point B, or they discern in any other way that they think that you're under the influence, they can still give you a breathalyzer or a drug test. But if they're not going to send you home under suspicion of the fact that you might be, I don't know, super high on some really, really heavy strain of pot, that they have to wait for the mail to come back in and tell you whether or not you are under the influence. I don't know what sense the whole process makes. 5:30 in Toronto. 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
4: 401 westbound collectors at Mavis, a stalled vehicle is blocking the right lane. Delays building from here, Ontario. DVP northbound is solid from Winford Drive all the way past the 401. And Gardner eastbound is packed from South Kingsway all the way through to the DVP. And on the westbound side, there's a reported incident west of Islington. Traffic is solid from Park Lawn through to Islington. Time Saver Traffic, I'm Sonia Sash. Your next update at 5:45 on News Talk 1010 Toronto.
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5: Getting back to the story that I think for a lot of us, I was just, I got the Fox News alerts, folks. I got the CNN alerts. I got the CTV News alerts. I got the News Talk 1010 News alerts. I got all of the alerts. And I got one about, from, I think, CNN on Saturday night about the shooting. And there was a press conference earlier today where the chief of police said this about crime in Toronto.
6: Shootings are down in the city, over 26% compared to the same time last year. But when a brazen shooting occurs in a public setting, like happened this weekend, it understandably shakes the sense of safety and security that Torontonians expect and deserve.
5: That is true. I mean, we could look at these stats all day and feel really super good of them, but then go tell people who won't go to a street festival or were at that street festival and had to pick up their kids and run because there was a stampede coming towards them. A lot of people who were running away in the different direction didn't know why they're running away in a different direction. But there are people affected who were there. And as the chief points out, two people dead. We now seem to have learned throughout all of this that the two people who were the targets of the shooting are the deceased. And you have to think, in those crowds, that usually doesn't happen, unfortunately, that it's usually an innocent person who is the deceased. But now we know that the two people who were deceased were the ones that were targeted. And so it's super important to feel safe in your city. And I wonder, again, send us your talkbacks on whether or not you'll go to a street festival again, or if you think we should change the way we do these things. I mean, one of the things that was talked about, the chief talked about the security and the planning. Olivia Chow talked about the things that they've learned about the planning at some of these FIFA things.
6: The events of this weekend, however, underscore the need for ongoing discussions between the police, the city, and event organizers about the measures necessary to keep public events safe.
7: They are part of the tradition of the city of Toronto. It's something that people look forward to in the summertime, and we need to keep people safe. Already, the city of Toronto, since the Vancouver Lapu-Lapu incidents where 11 people died, we added a new program that provides funding. But is there more we can do? How do we work together with the police? Can we have closer collaboration? As the chief has said, we have learned a great deal by collaborating through the FIFA World Cup viewing events.
5: So Mark Mendelson joins us right now. Mark, thank you very much for your time.
8: Good afternoon, Jim.
5: City very antsy, anxious for the people who they saw scramble for safety on Saturday night. I don't want to find solace in the stats, but is there any sense on when the feeling that people have in the city is the actual reality, as much as we want to think that the stats are the reality? Like, listen, I know the stats are the reality, but not when you feel unsafe leaving your home.
8: Well, the reality, Jim, is really simple, that the people that are committing these crimes, these shootings, whether it's the Danforth shooting or Danzig at a birthday party,

0: or shootings we've had at the, you know, Caravana over the years, or what tragically happened this past weekend on St. Clair. The bottom line is that the people that are committing these crimes don't care. They don't care who's there. They have a mission. They have a target or targets. And, you know, it doesn't matter to them whether there are people there, whether there are innocent people that get hurt or, you know, collateral damage, call it whatever you want. They don't care. A lot of them look at this and say, you know what? I pulled this murder off in the middle of a street festival. And in their minds, in their very small minds, Jim, they look at that and say, you know what? I'm getting more street credibility than I had before. And, you know, we're going to talk. I would get in another couple of days, maybe a week or two after the arrests are made. And we're going to look at the charges, and we're going to see, you know, breaches of probation, breaches of recognizance, breaches of firearm prohibitions, because it's the same thing over and over and over again. They simply don't care who gets hurt as a byproduct of their mission to take out certain individuals.
1: You know, you mentioned Danzig. That's 14 years ago. Other people mentioned the Boxing Day shooting of 2005, Jane Kreba. That was 21 years ago. So we have these conversations in this kind of context where when we mention the stats today and, you know, the chief says those stats don't mean anything to people who don't feel safe. But, you know, not the day to do it, maybe, but isn't the reality that we're always comparing ourselves to American cities? Man, they've had 270 shooting incidents since the beginning of the year. I think we have, depending on how you qualify a mass shooting, I think some of the definitions say 4 people have to be dead, 3 people have to be dead, 2 only died in this one, but we've had about 15 in the last 10 years compared to 270 since January the 1st.
0: Yeah, I mean, to compare with the states with the Second Amendment and everything else, I mean, there are more guns in the U.S. than there are people. We don't have that situation here in Toronto. But we've had, you know, we know where all these guns are coming from. They're coming from the U.S. And we know what happens when you know, they get arrested here. But, you know, you have to ask yourself, do you want to become a hostage in your own city? Do you want to cancel Caravana? Do you want to move it into a, you know, an enclosed venue?
1: No.
0: Do you want to stop all of these other street festivals? Where does it end? Where does it end when Midtown Toronto wants to have a one street festival? You know, do you have to hire, you know, $1,800 worth of pay duty officers to make everybody feel safe and secure? And, you know, we don't want to go there. And the idea of saying that we're going to put up metal detectors at all the access points to these things, you can't do that on St. Clair. You can't do that on the Danforth. You can't do that at Caravana. The logistics are a nightmare. You know, so either we give in to these people and say we're canceling everything, or we turn around and say, you know what, we're going to maybe get more security officers, more police officers on paid duty or on their days off. Whatever it is, you know, they're going to have to do it. There's no other way around it right now, because what happened Sunday, I mean, or Saturday, I mean, we could have sat there and we'd be talking about grandmothers and children who were caught in this crossfire.
1: Yeah.
0: Having a whole other conversation. We have 2 targeted individuals. We have 2 guns at the scene. We have a lot of video, I would hope, from either the businesses or the thousands of people that were in that exact area at the time, who all have their cell phones surgically implanted into their hands, who should be turning over that video to the police in order to identify these suspects. The good thing I'm sensing right now is the police are not saying anything about suspects or descriptions or anything else, which leads me to believe that they're well on track to identifying these individuals. And I'm hoping in the next couple of days, you and I can talk about these arrests.
1: Okay. A couple of things. When we see these videos that are circulating online that have been taken by the public of the police running down the road with their guns pulled, looking for the bad guy, would those be the police that have been stationed at all of those different cross streets along the way, or are those police that would have responded? Because thankfully they were there pretty quickly. I'm just trying to discern if they were called there or they would have been a part of the security of the original festival planning.
0: I would think that most of them were there responding to calls. They weren't on pay duty. That's my impression of what I saw.
1: Yeah.
0: You know, the calls came out. You know, and I don't think people should, you know, if they have video of this, I don't think they should look at it and say, well, I don't see the shooting there. Don't weigh the importance of your information. Let the police do that because they've got all of the information. They've got all the evidence.
1: In the past, we've seen when the arrests haven't been made lickety-split that there has been revenge shootings. Does the police work keep that kind of stuff in mind?
0: Oh, absolutely. A lot of this investigation is intelligence-driven. You've got the Homicide Squad and you've got the Guns and Gangs who know all of these actors, all of these players that, you know, that are roaming about, you know, our city with guns. And all it takes is like 10, 15 seconds of security video to sort of identify these people, to catch them on film. And, you know, and the cops will know who these people are because they're on top of them all the time. So that's why I'm saying that, you know, the public shouldn't look at saying, well, I've only got a picture of a, you know, a stall that was selling empanadas. It doesn't matter. It doesn't matter. Throw it into the police. Let them look at it. Let them weigh that evidence. And, you know, they've got all the details. We don't. And that's how it should be. And that's why today I think that, you know, Chief Demke really didn't get into the investigation itself because it is really ongoing.
1: Yep.
0: Homicide and Guns and Gangs. And, you know, they've had years of learning who these actors and players are. You know, and they'll be able to pick them out of the crowd and see where they go, you know, after the shooting, where they were before the shooting. Did they leave in vehicles? Things of that nature. You know, these are how these investigations unfold. But they do need the help of the public, especially in a venue like that.
1: Yeah. All right, Mark. We got to run. We are very grateful for your time. Thank you very much.
0: You have a good afternoon, Jim.
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3: 401 westbound collectors at Mavis, a stalled vehicle still blocking that right lane. And the DVP north end is just solid from Don Mills all the way past the 401. Gardner not giving you much relief. 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
1: Let me tell you about Carol, super excited about the next stage in her life. 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
1: 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It's crystal clear. You don't have to worry about driving under the streetcar lines or driving outside of our signal. 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Plus a little microphone where you don't have to wait on hold. And you miss the opportunity to talk to Ben, the producer. But it's right in my inbox. We asked you earlier if you're still going to go to street festivals despite the shooting this past weekend. Should you change your behavior given that?
15: Hi, Jen. Jay from Vaughan. I have to say, I stopped going to these festivals years ago when bullets started flying. I cannot imagine being hit with one and having my life changed forever. I'm safer at home, thank you.
1: All right. I mean, I don't go to a lot of them anymore because I'm older. And because, man, some of them are so successful. Like, it's like being packed into a sardine can, which isn't a lot of fun. Shocking on Sunday morning to learn of the passing of American Senator from South Carolina, Lindsey Graham.
16: I'm Lindsey Graham, and I'm running for President of the United States.
17: Dropping out before the primaries, then a vocal critic of Donald Trump's candidacy.
16: I think he's a kook. I think he's crazy. I think he's unfit for office.
17: Graham later becoming one of President Trump's strongest allies in the Senate, at times a frequent golf partner and personal friend.
18: He was such an advocate. He was, you know, if he wanted to get something, and you know, he had a unique ability. He was able to deal with Democrats and Republicans. If I had a problem, a real problem, but if I had a problem with a Democrat, he could work it out. He was a great He was a great politician.
1: That's Donald Trump shockingly saying something nice about somebody. But the loss, I know a lot of people on social media, it's hard for me to celebrate anyone's life, but a lot of people see him as an example of what they don't like in Donald Trump. But once upon a time, a guy who was great friends and could reach across the aisle with the best of them. Good friends with Joe Biden, also good friends with John McCain. He didn't enjoy Trump talking about his friend John McCain the way Trump would. Joe Walsh is a former Republican candidate for president, but also congressman. He joins us right now. Joe, thank you very much for your time.
19: Jim, always good to be with you. Look, I knew Lindsey Graham. It's horrible, and it's tragic, and it's sad. It's a huge loss. He was, it makes me sad, Jim, because he was an unusual politician. He answered questions. He was funny. He was amiable. He wasn't like a political robot. He was talented. But then he, you know, got down on his knees and became a Trump cultist to stay a relevant Republican. That'll always sadden me.
1: And not just once when at the beginning he was like, oh, this guy's awful, he's crazy, you just heard that clip there. But after January the 6th, he sounded like he was out again. And, you know, I guess these guys just thought, yeah, this is going to be the end of Trump. And then when they found out that the bus is still a rolling, he jumped back on the bandwagon.
19: Hey, Jim, that's a great, really super important point. My friend, former Congressman Adam Kinzinger, and I were talking about this today. So many of our former Republican colleagues have told us privately, Jim, I've had some say directly to me privately, that when Trump is gone, Joe, I'll go back to how I used to be. And whenever I would hear that from them, I'd say, do you understand what you're saying right now? Now, Lindsey was that way, and Lindsey really wanted to stay relevant because Lindsey Graham is like Mr. Neocon. He wants to fight wars everywhere. He believes in that. I don't. So he had to stay close to Trump to be relevant.
1: It's interesting that you would think that the political math would be, I look ridiculous as the person who hated Trump, and now that I'm Marco Rubio, I'm good friends with Trump. But then I'll go back to, like, you don't stand for anything, but it doesn't seem to matter.
19: Well, but look at the juxtaposition. So, like, me and Adam Kinzinger, who said, no way, Jose, what are we doing right now? We're not in office. Marco Rubio sold his soul. He's the Secretary of State. He damn well could be the Republican Party nominee in 28. So, yes, you give up, you stand for nothing, and it's as cliche as can be. How do you go to bed every night? What do you say to yourself? But my God, you're still in a seat of power, and you're still relevant, and you're still making money, and you're still in elected office.
1: Yeah.
19: That's the trade-off.
1: You know, one of the things that was in watching people recall his life, there were a lot of clips of him just praising Joe Biden. I mean, they were older clips, right, of him saying it's hard to not like Joe Biden. This would have been 15 years ago. But it just seems like a much different time when reaching across the aisle to get things done was a thing. Now it's so much more divisive.
19: Well, he loved Joe Biden. He said Joe Biden was the nicest man I've ever met. And I often think, Jim, because look, Lindsey kind of did adore John McCain. John McCain was principled, and he turned against Trump, and there's no way on God's green earth McCain would be supporting Trump right now. No way. And I often think about how would Lindsey have reacted or acted if McCain were still alive? Because McCain would be slapping him upside the head every single day. And I don't know that Lindsey Graham would have become a Trump cultist if McCain was still alive.
1: Yeah. Well, so, I mean, this guy was also very important when it came to international stuff, whether it was his support for Israel or his hate for Putin. He was very important when it came to international affairs for America.
19: It's a huge loss because he, in the Senate, Jim, he probably is the most knowledgeable in institutional foreign policy senator we've got. Look, most of my former Republican colleagues are cynical and they just sold their soul. So did Lindsey, but Lindsey did it because he really does like believe in all this foreign policy stuff, and he does want to fight wars everywhere. I disagree with that, but he really believes in all of this stuff, and so he sold his soul to advance the things he believed in. And look, he was a hugely strong anti-Putin, pro-Ukraine voice, and I have no doubt that privately he would get in Trump's face and try to influence Trump.
1: Yep. Joe, thank you very much for your time. Really appreciate it. All the best.
19: Thanks, Jim.
1: You can check out his podcast, Social Contract with Joe Walsh. He's a former Republican candidate for president, former congressman, and talk show host as well. Thanks to Mike and also to Ben, but most of all to you. Enjoy your evening. Stay cool, stay hydrated, and go brave.
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3: DVP northbound is solid from Don Mills, and you're crawling past the 401. Gardner eastbound is just packed solid from South Kingsway all the way through to the DVP. And on the westbound side, there's a reported incident west of Islington, and traffic is solid from Park 1. Time Saver Traffic, I'm Sonia Sash. 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
20: Good evening. 2 days after bullets were flying at the Salsa on St. Clair Street Festival, two young men killed by the gunfire. Toronto's police chief is calling for tougher laws to address gun violence in public spaces.
21: Chief Demkew says what happened over the weekend should serve as a reckoning. CTV's Janice Golding joins us live from the neighborhood where thousands ran for cover. And Janice, today we're learning more about the victims.
22: We certainly are, Nathan. Now, it looks like a regular Monday here along the stretch of St. Clair, but it was a closed-off crime scene much of the weekend, and I can tell you that people who live and work in the area are shaken while families are grieving. This is what a crowd of 13,000 people looks like when shots are fired in their midst. Five people injured, another two killed, including 25-year-old Shaquan Kwashi.
23: My son is gone. My daughter now doesn't have a brother.
22: Kwashi's mother, Sheridan, says when she first learned her son was shot, she rushed to the festival.
23: I had to stay there for a bit because they don't know where the body.
22: Ultimately, however, she'd be taken to Sunnybrook Hospital where she'd wait hours.
23: The nurse, the surgeon, the police officers, they asked me who's there with me. It's my daughter. They told me he's dead.
22: Sheridan's only son dead, and a neighbor he grew up with, 20-year-old Cesar Vernazza, also killed.
24: As a parent, you see them all grow up together, and then for something like this to happen, it's very devastating.
22: Mothers grieving sons and people along St. Clair are also traumatized.
25: The shots rang out right there. I ducked, like we went on the stomach, and then we made sure everybody else was down.
22: Business owners describing the chaos, confusion, and fear after shots rang out.
26: You got hundreds of people like flying into the restaurant. You know, tables being trampled, people being trampled, like it's not a joke.
27: One girl was shot in the arm, and of course she's wearing a white dress, which rapidly turned red.
28: I think it was here, and then she was cut here, too. I don't know if it was a shot or if...
22: How alarming was that to see?
28: She was an 18-year-old, so it was very alarming.
22: Some, in fact, question whether the festival should be held again.
29: Nobody supports this. Few other restaurants shut down purposely.
22: At a news conference today, both the mayor and Toronto's chief of police called for change.
30: If you pull out a gun in a public space and fire it indiscriminately, that should be treated with the utmost seriousness in the law.
31: I have also spoken to the federal public safety minister to stem the flow of illegal American guns coming onto Toronto's streets.
22: Whatever changes may come, they will not bring Sheridan Kwashi's son back.
23: When he hugged me, the very last words my son said to me, God is good.
22: Shaquan Kwashi and Cesar Vernazza are Toronto's 19th and 20th homicides of the year. Police have recovered two firearms and have determined that there were three separate crime scenes. However, no arrests have been made and no suspect descriptions have been released. Reporting live from Janice Golding, now back to Michelle.
0: Thank you, Janice. And still ahead, how does Toronto approach street festivals going forward? Canada's biggest city grappling with big questions to keep beloved local events safe from gun violence.
21: After a short break from the excessive heat, it has returned to the city with the humidity making it feel like the mid-40s.
0: While beachgoers are soaking up the sun, experts warn these extreme conditions can lead to health problems. CTV's Raheem Ladani has been speaking to people trying to beat the heat. He joins us live now from down by the lake, hoping, Raheem, it feels a bit cooler down there.
4: Hey, Michelle. Yeah, it certainly does, right? It's nice to be down by the water where it's a couple degrees cooler. And that's important because the sun right now is quite intense. From the people we've been speaking with, the vast majority of them, they're enjoying these temperatures. A couple people, not so much. But doctors tell us that when there is a prolonged heat event, they're really hoping that people are also making a priority monitoring health-related symptoms.
5: It doesn't matter whether you have two legs or four. On a day like this, everyone is trying to keep cool.
6: I absolutely love it. The winter is difficult, but I also love it. So that means you have to love everything when it comes.
5: While most people at Sunnyside Beach are laying back and soaking in the sunshine.
7: Might as well enjoy what you can.
5: Not everyone agrees.
7: Do you like the heat?
8: No.
9: Lots of drinks, yep. Nice and cold, water.
5: Staying hydrated will be crucial over the next several days as temperatures feel into the mid-40s with the humidity. And not only in Toronto. Environment Canada has issued heat warnings stretching across four provinces, from Saskatchewan to Quebec. For those who have to be outdoors for work, that can quickly turn an enjoyable hot day into heat exhaustion.
10: People get weak and dizzy because their blood pressure drops. They tend to get headache. Sometimes they can even start to vomit, and that unfortunately makes you even more dehydrated.
5: Health experts say regulating your body temperature during extreme heat is also important to reduce the burden on your brain.
11: Heat mimics anxiety. Symptoms such as sweating, racing heart, dizziness, these are common to being overheated and anxious, and your brain can mistake the two.
5: The City of Toronto has activated its heat relief strategy. That includes keeping 8 of its 57 outdoor pools open until just before midnight. Civic centers across the region are also extending hours for people to enjoy cool, filtered air.
12: Luckily, we have air conditioning. It's not the best, and I try to stay downstairs rather than upstairs, but I'll get through it.
4: Now, for those who don't live in Toronto, both Brampton and Vaughan, they're keeping their splash pads open until 9 o'clock tonight. And one more thing of note, FIFA Fan Festival reopens tomorrow for the first semifinal of the World Cup. The city says they'll remain open and they will have first responders on scene just as a precaution because of the heat. Reporting live, I'm Raheem Ladani. Nathan, back to you.
21: All right, good to know. Thanks, Raheem. And keeping with the weather, don't expect any relief soon. There's a live shot.
4: Thanks, have a good night.
21: We could set a record tomorrow, thanks again. So remember to take all the necessary precautions to stay safe and to stay cool. A little cooler by the water, but still a hot one, Lindsay.
13: Yeah, not a huge difference in my opinion, Nathan, today by the water and away from the lake. Here's a look at the heat warning that is in place. Right now at Pearson Airport, it is 32 degrees and it feels like 37. If we zoom in a little closer to the shoreline of Lake Ontario, it's 28 degrees on the Toronto Islands, but still feels like 35. So high heat, humidity, all part of the story today. Winds have picked up in the last little while here. They're out of the southwest. All is clear on the satellite and radar. We've had loads of sunshine today. It is warm tonight, though. We're dropping to a low of only 23 degrees. That's actually closer to our average daytime high this time of year than it is to the average overnight low. This heat dome stateside, it is having an impact on us. In fact, parts of northern Ontario, 40 degrees this afternoon. We'll talk about our expected temperature for tomorrow. It is going to be a scorcher and give you an idea of just how long this is going to last. That's all ahead. But for now, Nathan, back to you.
21: Thank you, Lindsay. Two people have been rushed to hospital with serious injuries after a crash in Scarborough this afternoon. This was the scene at Lawrence and Charlottetown Boulevard around 3:50. Police say two vehicles were involved in the crash and one of them smashed into a nearby high school. A 70-year-old female driver of one of the vehicles has been taken to hospital with critical injuries. Paramedics tell us another woman in her 40s suffered non-life-threatening injuries. The cause of the crash is still under investigation.
0: Phase one of the East Dawn Trail connection is now open.
1: It really is going to improve the quality of life for residents in the city, but also visitors. This is a spectacular section of trail. It's one of the most thoughtfully designed and engineered sections of trail I've ever ridden on in my life, and I'm a big trail fan. We have multiple crossings of a rail corridor. We have multiple crossings of the Dawn River, and it is truly an amazing engineering feat when you actually see it all come together.
0: The project extends from the Lower Dawn Trail over Taylor Massey Creek along the Toronto Water Access Route and through the lower section of the ravine towards Flemington Park Golf Club. It then continues east through the Gatineau Hydro Corridor, ending at Bermondsey Road. The Toronto Region Conservation Authority says it has to conduct environmental assessments on the next phase of the project south of Eglinton, and construction may not begin for a couple of years.
21: A cleanup is underway after a polymer spill at Highland Creek in Scarborough. Heavy equipment has been parked for several days on the overpass at 300 Bellamy Road. Crews installed containment booms and hay bales to manage the spill along the creek. In a statement provided to CTV News, city officials say the response activity at Highland Creek is related to the cleanup efforts of a polymer spill that was traced to a Metrolinx contractor working on the Scarborough Transit project. The city was first notified of the spill in West Highland Creek on Wednesday, July 8th. The spill entered the creek through an outfall at Lawrence Avenue and McCowan Road. The Ministry of the Environment and Conservation and Parks is overseeing the cleanup and any impact on area wildlife. The trial of a Toronto woman accused of stabbing her ex-boyfriend to death at his Newmarket apartment has begun. CTV's Mike Arcelides has the story.
2: As 32-year-old Mackenzie Gill walked toward the Newmarket Courthouse, she was met by Blake Bibby's loved ones and supporters, holding signs seeking justice for Blake and help for victims of intimate partner violence who are men.
3: Abuse can go both ways, both directions. There's no gender to it. We just need to have some retraining for the police so they can realize that it's not always the bigger person, not always the stronger person, which is generally the male.
8: We know that from Statistics Canada data that half of the victims of intimate partner violence are male. We need to have resources for them.
2: It's been 2 years since Bibby was stabbed and killed by Gill, whose trial got underway today. Gill arguing she acted in self-defense. She is represented by Toronto defense lawyer Sharif Foda, charged with second-degree murder, out on bail with a GPS ankle monitor. The defense argues Gill killed her on-again, off-again ex-boyfriend July 14th in Newmarket, where York Regional Police said officers were called to this apartment building along Millard Avenue and Main Street at 10:30 p.m. for reports of a man with serious injuries. Bibby was 36 years old, and court records obtained by CTV News reveal the couple had a tumultuous relationship marred by allegations of domestic violence and charges against both Bibby and Gill. Bibby had previously been ordered by a Toronto court not to communicate with or be anywhere near Gill. He was last charged with assault 2 months prior to his death. Gill was charged with assaulting Bibby a year earlier in 2023. Those charges were later dropped. Bibby's mother took the witness stand today, facing questions about her son's criminal record that included acts of violence with partners. Scheduled for 2 weeks before Justice Vanessa Christie, the trial continues tomorrow. Mike Arcelides, CTV News, Newmarket.
0: Still ahead, the call for stable leadership in Mississauga and the firm response. The race for mayor heats up with Bonnie Crombie's announcement. Details are later in the newscast.
21: The first weeks after we learned about the death of an Ontario woman by a chemical sold from Ukraine, another family is coming forward with a similar story in the UK. As CTV's John Woodward reports, they're begging the Ukraine police to investigate.
14: Grace was a delight. She's artistic, so witty.
15: That's how her parents, Bob and Mary Pritchard, remember their daughter, Grace, an artist who created these images despite her mental health struggles.
16: She was just precious. She was a kind of everything.
14: Yeah. Look, losing her has been catastrophic,
15: Grace died by suicide in August in the family's home in Suffolk, England. She was 23. Her parents found this package containing a deadly chemical mailed from Ukraine. It's the same chemical the 22-year-old Annika Dallin O'Grady ordered to her home in Ottawa before she died this spring, also from Ukraine, from a seller named Leonid Zakutenko, discovered in Kyiv by the BBC in 2024. Zakutenko confirmed to CTV News he sold the chemical regularly, including to Canada, but said it was for food preparation and not to help anyone die. It's the same chemical that was sold by Ontario's Kenneth Law, connected to at least 150 deaths around the world, netting him some $300,000, court heard. Law was convicted of 14 counts of aiding and abetting suicide and is awaiting a sentence. CTV News approached the Ukraine National Police to ask them if they had similar plans to prosecute in that country, even as it attempts to repel an invasion by Russia. The answer is, at this point, no. In a letter, they pointed out under current Ukrainian legislation, the chemical is not classified as a narcotic drug, psychotropic substance, or precursor subject to controlled circulation. A disappointing stance, says Annika's mother.
17: It's very clear that this is not really a cooking store. The seller is clearly putting out products that if someone actually used them to make hot dogs, they would actually kill themselves.
15: CTV News has learned that another police force in the UK, Northumbria, is investigating another similar death. That gives the Pritchards hope.
16: These people are aiding and abetting people, and that is illegal. You know, that's the illegality. And that, you know, that's what, you know, all governments should be looking into.
15: The Pritchards have also written to Ukrainian President Volodymyr Zelensky, hoping he will also take steps to make sure no one is using the cover of war to profit from death. John Woodward, CTV News.
0: Bonnie Crombie has confirmed she will be running to become Mississauga's next mayor. Crombie says she will officially register tomorrow. Crombie served as the city's mayor from 2014 to 2024. She was elected after former mayor Hazel McCallion stepped down after 36 years in office. Crombie left the position in 2024 and went on to become leader of the Ontario Liberal Party. However, she resigned as party leader after failing to win a seat in the last provincial election and a weak leadership review. After Crombie's announcement over the weekend, incumbent Mayor Carolyn Parrish posted the following message on social media, quote, well, well, Bonnie Crombie announced today at a community barbecue that Mississauga needs stable leadership. I agree. I believe, in fact, we have that now. No aspirations to other levels of government. Total dedication to our city. Hopefully we all agree with Ms. Crombie. John Tory, meantime, John Tory Jr., the son of former Mayor John Tory, has suspended his campaign for the federal Liberal nomination in the riding of Beaches, East York.
18: The nomination meeting is this Saturday, July 18th at Glen Ames School, and anybody who is a registered Liberal before July 10th, I believe it's in the notice, is eligible to vote. And you're right, there were a couple of candidates who have also put themselves forward for nomination, and they've been working on this for many years in terms of building their roots in the community as Liberals and as people who would had shown interest in seeking the office. And I feel like, for me, there was not a great prospect of success, but there is a great prospect of success if we unite behind the eventual nominee and make sure they get elected.
0: Tory spoke about the decision with his father on News Talk 1010 this morning. Tory Sr. was serving as a fill-in host. The younger Tory's departure from the race comes just 11 days after he announced his intention to run.
21: Police have issued an arrest warrant for a suspect accused of defrauding an elderly man out of thousands of dollars for landscaping and repair work in Clarington. 40-year-old Christopher Alexander Graham is wanted for fraud over $5,000 and breaching a probation order. An investigation was opened in May after a 78-year-old man was defrauded of more than $33,000. Police say the man paid a suspect, but no work was completed. Investigators say they believe the suspect targets vulnerable and older people through a variety of schemes and are concerned there may be more victims. Returning to our top story, the shooting at the Salsa on St. Clair Street Festival has raised new concerns about crowd control and also renewed the national debate over illegal guns.
0: Today, Toronto's police chief urgently called for federal reform. CTV senior correspondent Judy Trin has the details.
19: Gunfire at a Toronto Salsa festival, sending crowds running for cover. Two people shot dead. Five others injured. The mayor of Canada's biggest city is vowing the summer tradition will continue.
20: We will not let
6: reckless criminals stop Toronto's tradition of outdoor street festivals.
19: There were an estimated 13,000 people at the festival, including families with children. For people to continue attending these events, analysts say the public could demand a bigger police presence.
20: We can expect that there will be more tolerance for the police to use more of the techniques that private security uses in private venues, like things like using metal detectors or increased use of CCTV cameras and whatnot.
19: The Conservatives are blaming the brazen gun violence on the Liberal government and years of lax sentencing.
22: If you're a violent repeat offender, especially a gun offender, you should be removed from society for a very long time. And that will create the deterrence necessary to prevent gun violence.
19: Under pressure, the Liberals have made more than 80 changes to the criminal code to tighten bail and sentencing for repeat offenders.
23: Gang violence, tougher sentencing in around that. We really have tightened up the criminal code. We just got that through Parliament and has been signed off.
19: Toronto's police chief wants a new law to protect from guns being fired in public spaces.
24: When someone is shot and killed in a congregate setting, whether it's a stray bullet or because someone started a fight and pulled a gun, such offenses should be classified as first-degree murder.
25: Toronto's mayor is also calling for more cooperation between Canadian and American law enforcement to ensure that guns are not being smuggled into Canada. Statistics show that nearly half of all guns seized by police in Canada are from the U.S. Judy Trin, CTV News, Ottawa.
0: Peter Nygaard has been found guilty in Montreal of one count each of sexual assault and forcible confinement. The 84-year-old accepted a plea deal and did not present any evidence in his defense today. He appeared by video call from an Ontario prison. Lawyers will be back in court October 2nd to present a joint recommendation for sentencing. Nygaard has denied allegations that he used his position to lure women and girls. In 2023, he was convicted of sexual assault and sentenced to 11 years in prison following a trial in Toronto.
21: The Assembly of First Nations begins its annual general meeting tomorrow. This afternoon, the AFN's national chief said the federal government's approach to major projects is raising concerns about possible threats to First Nations rights.
26: After initially providing just 30 days from May 8th to June 7th, 2026, for written submissions, the federal government extended that deadline until July 22nd of this year. So that's what, a week, 2 weeks from now? Unfortunately, that revised timeline remains wholly inadequate given the breadth of changes that are being proposed. These proposals raise significant concerns regarding Canada's commitment to upholding its constitutional, statutory, and international obligations to First Nations and First Nations people. So we are calling on the federal government to extend the deadline and commit to holding full parliamentary hearings with rights holders when legislation is introduced.
21: Cindy Woodhouse Nepenak adds First Nations are not opposed to economic growth. They're simply asking for a seat at the table as Ottawa attempts to shore up the economy. This week, chiefs will be discussing at a meeting with the Prime Minister and the Premier scheduled for the fall. To the latest in the Middle East, Donald Trump says the U.S. will strike Iran hard tonight and tomorrow. Earlier today, he announced the U.S.'s blockade of Iranian ships in the Gulf is being reinstated. The U.S. president also insists American forces will ensure the Strait of Hormuz remains open and the U.S. will be reimbursed 20% on all cargo shipped. But Iran says the U.S. will not be allowed to intervene and has no role in determining the future of the waterway. The two sides exchanged more missile and drone attacks after Tehran announced on the weekend it was closing the strait. The resumption of the American blockade of all Iranian ports and coastal areas is set for 3 p.m. Eastern Time tomorrow.
0: Canada is expected to join a new initiative to deliver $1 billion in aid projects to help the Gaza Strip recover from the war. The coastal enclave remains in ruins after more than 2.5 years of fighting between Israel and Hamas. The conflict began after the October 23 attack on Israel by the militant group. Today, the European Commission and more than a dozen countries launched a plan to support such projects as restoring water and sanitation, removing debris, and reestablishing health systems. Nearly the entire population of 2 million people has been displaced. A fragile ceasefire has been in place since last October. The UN has estimated the cost of rebuilding Gaza at around $70 billion.
21: In Ukraine, Russia struck a residential building in the south overnight, killing two people. 11 others were injured in the attack on Zaporizhia. Now, it was part of a drone and missile strike across the country. All the missiles were shot down or jammed, as well as 123 drones. But six drones inflicted damage at five locations. At least 70 people were hospitalized after a series of recent Russian strikes damaged 11 apartment blocks. Meanwhile, Ukraine and nine other countries have announced a coalition to protect Europe from ballistic missiles. The move is intended to take advantage of Kyiv's experience in fighting Russia.
0: Some terrifying footage out of Yellowstone National Park. A grandfather was attacked by a bison after he got rather close in an attempt to take a picture. The giant animal was already sniffing around some other campsites. A photographer capturing the harrowing moment the man was tossed into the air. The man was taken to hospital where he underwent surgery. He is expected to make a full recovery. In the UK, the annual count of the king's swans has begun on the River Thames. The five-day event is known as swan upping and dates back to the 12th century. Each year, a team conducts a health check on the river's population of majestic waterfowl. But once upon a time, the health of these birds was not the priority because they were considered a very important source of food and were served up at banquets and feasts. Today, the swan is no longer eaten and is a protected species. So swan upping is now all about conservation and education.
21: Coming up, spreading more than just Lyme disease. Health experts warn of another tick-borne virus and the rising parasite population in southern Ontario.
4: And I'm Pat Foran. Coming up on Consumer Alert, do you have adult children who live in your home? If they have a driver's license, are they listed on your auto insurance policy? One family let their son borrow their car, but when he got in an accident, coverage was denied. I'll have that story. That's just ahead.
13: Well, if you're participating in some evening sports or have activities tonight, just be mindful that it is going to be hot right through the evening and over the next couple of days. So if you're hoping to get out of the heat and find somewhere cool to go, a reminder, you can check out a library, mall, civic center, even a movie theater for some air conditioning. Tomorrow, the peak of the heat, 37 degrees is what we're forecasting for a daytime high, and it is going to feel more like 45. When is the cooler weather returning? We'll show you with a look at the 7-day forecast coming up.
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9: Traffic is heavy across the city. Westbound Gardner, that off-ramp to Lakeshore Boulevard West, is completely blocked by a stalled vehicle. And the 401 is heavy in both directions. Westbound, you're crawling from the 404 through to Yonge. And eastbound, it's slow from the 427 through to the Allen. DBP northbound is also packed from Eglinton right through to the 401. And in town, Shepherd is blocked west of the 400 at Arrow Road. Now's the time to stock up for your job site at the Home Depot. 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With your News Talk 1010 Time Saver Traffic, I'm Sonia Sash.
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21: According to Stats Canada, more than 7 million people live in households composed of parents and their adult children.
0: 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Here's Pat Foran with a consumer alert. Pat.
4: Thanks, Michelle and Nathan. A couple says last year their adult son moved in with them temporarily, but during that time he borrowed the family car and got in a serious accident. Because the son was not listed on the parents' insurance policy, the claim was denied.
12: I feel very frustrated and very disappointed that this has happened to us.
14: Vivi and Mohammed Mirza of Markham say their son Adam moved in with them last year. It was supposed to be temporary. Adam borrowed his parents' car to go to a medical appointment and unfortunately was involved in a serious car accident. The claim was denied because their son wasn't listed on their policy.
17: We agreed that we then declared our son moved in here. He was living in Ajax when we bought the car.
14: The Mirzas appealed the decision, but their insurance company, Wawanisa, told them, "You failed to disclose to your broker or Wawanisa that Adam operates the vehicle with your permission and lives in your household. As such, your right to recovery is forfeited and your claim is denied." The Mirzas say they still have a loan for the 2019 Mitsubishi and still owe $26,000. Now they're paying for a car they no longer have.
12: What is wrong in allowing your child to use your car for just a doctor's visit?
27: Anyone who is a regular and frequent operator of your vehicle should be listed on your policy.
14: The Insurance Bureau of Canada says all licensed drivers in a household should be included on your insurance policy.
27: When there is a significant change, even though you may think my son's moving back home, it's not a significant change. 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
14: The Mirzas are devastated. They're making monthly payments on a car they no longer have and feel they should have received at least partial payment for their written-off vehicle.
12: We seem to be losing money constantly. 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
0: Heat and humidity, that's the weather story to start this week. If you're on vacation, if you're by a pool or the lake, hey, this is what you want. But if you're working in it, it's a slog.
21: Yeah, you're so right, especially during the afternoon. Like in the evenings, a bit better.
13: A bit better, but I mean, even a night like tonight, our overnight low, 23 degrees, that's actually closer to our average daytime high this time of year. So yeah, not very comfortable. Even if you're on summer vacation this week in different parts of Ontario, you can't really escape the heat. It was scorching in northern Ontario today, and we are going to have our hottest day tomorrow. Let me start by taking you to the city of Barrie. This is a popular place to spend a summer day. Look at that waterfront. I think a lot of people had the same idea. And of course, you can sometimes get a nice breeze off, in this case, Lake Simcoe. So hopefully that was the case for folks who took a little dip or soaked up the sun today. Much similar scenes, as we know, around the GTA also. And as we make our way into the day tomorrow, hot once again. In fact, it could be record-breaking heat for tomorrow. The record to beat tomorrow is 36.8 degrees, and we are forecasting 37, the hottest temperature ever recorded at Pearson Airport. That was it was many decades ago, but it was just over 38 degrees. So this heat warning likely to stay in place for the next 4 days until the heat until we dip back below 30 degrees for daytime highs. It's 32 right now. It feels like 38 out there. And I mentioned Northern Ontario. Armstrong is just north of Thunder Bay, 40 degrees this afternoon, and Thunder Bay itself was also 39. So a very hot day today. Our seasonal norm is 27. Keep that in mind as we talk about the highs expected over the next couple of days here. But there's the overnight lows. Just about everyone in the 20s, and in some cases, 7, even 10 degrees warmer than what's considered normal for this time of year. I wanted to look back at our hottest temperatures so far this season. Of course, we had a very hot start to the month of July. Canada Day, we hit 36 degrees. That was a sweltering day. It felt like 48 once you took the humidity into consideration. But again, we could top that into the day tomorrow. Not everywhere. 34 degrees tomorrow in St. Thomas, 32 in Welland, 34 degrees in Collingwood. But look at Aurora and Burlington, 36 degrees, the forecast daytime high. And a

0: And once again, we will reintroduce the chance of a few showers. Best chance at this point looks like we might have to wait until Monday for more comfortable conditions and, yes, perhaps a round of rain. That's the weather for now. Nathan, going to send it over to you.
1: All right. Thank you, Lindsay. Also tonight, it can kill rapidly. Understanding the medical emergency that claimed the life of U.S. Senator Lindsey Graham, the head of cardiac surgery at St. Mike's, offers insight and outlines the risk factors.
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15: the
14: number one home maintenance app.
15: The medical examiner has determined U.S. Senator Lindsey Graham died of an aortic dissection.
1: But what is this condition, and is it always deadly? We get some answers from our health reporter, Pauline Chan.
16: The aorta is the big tube that comes out of the heart, and dissection means it tears.
17: And as you can imagine, it's an extremely urgent situation.
16: It's one of the most acute and dramatic and high-risk illnesses we see in all of heart surgery. What happens is the big tube or the aorta tears and the blood rushes into the wall. It's associated with 95% mortality.
17: Senator Lindsey Graham was 71 and was reported to have had a brief and sudden illness when he died. Without knowing details of the senator's medical history, Dr. Bobby Yanagawa says high blood pressure is common as we age and it may have been a factor. Aortic defects are rarely detected before these catastrophic tears, but a family history can give doctors a clue. Actor John Ritter and Canadian opera singer Misha Brugger-Gossman-Lee are two other celebrities who've suffered aortic dissections. Brugger-Gossman-Lee's was successfully

0: treated.
1: The most common presentation is this, when people say, I have a 10 out of 10 excruciating pain that I've never felt, and it's tearing to my back. That's the characteristic pain of dissection.
0: Yanagawa says call 911 immediately if this happens. His other advice is to visit your doctor regularly to make sure your blood pressure is at a healthy level. Pauline Chan, CTV News.
2: A warning now about a rapidly rising tick-borne virus, and it's not Lyme disease.
3: It's something called anaplasmosis, which is even more dangerous if left untreated. CTV's Adrian Gobriel has more on why health officials are putting out an alert.
4: In tall grass and along nature trails, a growing danger is lurking. Black-legged ticks have been expanding their geographical footprint in Canada, driven in part by milder winters. And now this Canadian Medical Journal report is flagging that a number of ticks aren't just carrying Lyme disease, some are spreading anaplasmosis. While rare, the tick-borne disease can be fatal.
5: There have been, unfortunately, three or four deaths related to anaplasmosis in the province of Ontario in the last 1 to 2 years.
6: They thought that he was not going to make it.
4: During a long nature walk with his dogs in Halifax, Nova Scotia in July of 2022, Perry Horn believes he was bitten by a tick.
6: He had a high fever, so much so that the bed was shaking.
4: He was sent home after his first two trips to Dartmouth General Hospital. Doctors initially thought he had COVID, though with his health rapidly declining, he was rushed back to the ER for a third visit.
7: I woke up, my fingers were purple. My heart and kidneys were failing.
6: By noon the next day, the doctor was rushing him to the ICU because he wasn't getting any better and they had no idea what was going on.
4: It's there in the ICU that Horn was diagnosed with anaplasmosis. The most recent national data shows there were roughly 5,800 reported cases of tick-borne illness in Canada in 2024. More than 2,300 of those cases were found in each of Ontario and Nova Scotia. More than 830 were reported in Quebec, though case counts that include anaplasmosis are now believed to be even higher.
7: Doctor that looked after me said I was possibly the first case in Nova Scotia.
4: Anaplasmosis is now the second most common tick-borne illness in Canada. The Horns are sharing their story to spread awareness across the country.
7: Nearly took me.
6: I had no idea if my husband was coming out of ICU.
4: Federal funding for TickNet Canada that brought together doctors and researchers who are battling the rise in tick-borne diseases came to an end in March, along with vital work that was being done. The government agency responsible for the cutbacks was unable to answer our questions before our deadline. Adrian Gobriel, CTV News, Hamilton, Ontario.
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9: The Gardner Westbound is a tough go right now. The ramp to Lakeshore Boulevard is still completely blocked by a stalled vehicle. And then on the Gardner itself, westbound traffic is packed from Jarvis all the way through to Dufferin. And the 401 eastbound collectors also in trouble at Renfort. The crash is taking out two left lanes with the backup stretching from Dixie. Princess Margaret Cottage Lottery early bird deadline is this Friday. 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With your News Talk 1010 Time Saver Traffic, I'm Sonia Sash.
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23: Say Saturday's deadly shooting at the Salsa on St. Clair was a targeted event. 25-year-old Shaquan Kwashi and 20-year-old Cesar Vernaza were killed. Four others were taken to hospital. There have been no arrests.
24: Really is going to improve the quality of life for residents in the city, but also visitors. This is a spectacular section of trail.
3: The city reports progress on construction of the East Dawn Trail connection. Phase one is now open. The project extends from the Lower Dawn Trail to Bermondsey Road. Environmental assessments still have to be done on the next phase of this project. Construction might not begin for a couple of years.
25: I absolutely love it. The winter is difficult, but I also love it. So that means you have to love everything when it comes.
23: Environment Canada has issued heat warnings stretching across four provinces, from Saskatchewan to Quebec. The city activated its heat relief strategy. That includes keeping eight outdoor pools open until just before midnight.
3: Remember to keep up to date day and night at ctvnewstoronto.ca and by downloading the CTV News app. And if you have a news tip, photos or video of breaking news, let us know.
23: In business, another Chinese car manufacturer is looking at selling electric vehicles in Canada. BNN Bloomberg's Mirella Fernandez has the details.
26: Dongfeng is a state-owned car maker. It's in the process of certifying its cars in Canada. The company wants to bring two of its models to this country by next year. It's one of several Chinese companies trying to break into the market after the Prime Minister decided to allow up to 49,000 Chinese-made EVs to be sold here at a lower tariff rate. 12 states are trying to stop Paramount Skydance from acquiring Warner Brothers Discovery. The lawsuit's being led by California, but includes New York, New Jersey, and Arizona. The states argue the merger would lead to higher prices and lower quality film and television. Together, Paramount and Warner would control about a third of films and about a third of TV programming. The CEO of Volkswagen is raising the possibility of cutting another 50,000 jobs. That would be on top of the 50,000 layoffs already planned as part of a cost-cutting measure. Volkswagen sales have fallen in China, and its production in Germany is being hit by American tariffs. VW also owns Porsche and Audi and currently employs about 657,000 people around the world. Here are the closing numbers for the day. The Canadian dollar really hasn't changed. It's at 70.64 U.S. West Texas Intermediate up over $6 to 78.14. Western Canadian Select is down to 57.03. And the TSX lost 52 points today. Those are your business headlines. I'm Marilla Fernandez.
3: A new survey from accounting firm MNP finds most Ontarians are caught in a pre-spent paycheck cycle, meaning much of their income is already spoken for before it arrives in their accounts. 63% of respondents say at least half their pay is already committed to bills, debt, payments, and regular expenses before it arrives. The survey also found that 34% of people are cutting back on expenses like personal care, clothing, and kids' activities to get by. Meanwhile, 22% say they are canceling plans or avoiding making them altogether.
23: Preliminary numbers from Stats Canada show the number of international arrivals totaled 5.5 million in June, up 3.6% compared to a year ago. Trips by U.S. residents were up 5.1% last month, reaching 2.2 million. It marked the fifth straight month of year-over-year increases. Stats Canada says hosting the World Cup played a part in the increase, as arrivals from participating countries was up 32.5%.
3: The 2026 World Cup is coming to an end in spectacular fashion.
23: This week, four previous champions, who are also the top-ranked teams, make up a semifinal lineup for the ages. France, seen arriving in this video, squares off tomorrow against Spain in the first semifinal. They'll play in Arlington, Texas. Then on Wednesday, defending champs Argentina meets England in Atlanta. The last time the Final Four was made up entirely of previous winners was 1990. The World Cup final is on Sunday in East Rutherford, New Jersey. It'll happen, it'll battle on Wednesday. Now, you can watch the epic matchup between France and Spain tomorrow afternoon at 3 p.m. Eastern Time on TSN, CTV, and Crave. And Wednesday's semifinal game between England and Argentina will also be broadcast live on TSN, CTV, and Crave at 3 o'clock Eastern. The winner will move on for a chance to capture soccer's biggest prize. Just ahead is the gift for the person who has everything. One of the biggest and most complete make that T-Rex fossils ever found is up for auction. We'll tell you what owning one of these could cost you.
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9: The Gardner westbound is a tough go right now. The ramp to Lakeshore Boulevard is still completely blocked by a stalled vehicle. And then on the Gardner itself, westbound traffic is packed from Jarvis all the way through to Dufferin. And the 401 eastbound collectors also in trouble at Renforth. The crash is taking out two left lanes with the backup stretching from Dixie. Princess Margaret Cottage Lottery early bird deadline is this Friday. 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With your News Talk 1010 Time Saver Traffic, I'm Sonia Sash.
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3: app. Most of the Toronto Blue Jays are on a break as MLB festivities get underway. First up, tonight's Home Run Derby. Cal Raleigh was last year's winner, defeating Junior Caminero in the finals 18-15. But the Mariners catcher is sitting out this year's contest. The Jays' Vladimir Guerrero Jr. won it in 2023, but he's also not taking part in the All-Star game. Despite being voted in, he's staying home to nurse a sore back. But some of his teammates, they are there. John Schneider will manage the American League team because the Blue Jays went to the World Series. And some other talented faces there. One of the largest T-Rexes ever found is going to auction.
14: And it's expected to fetch a hefty price, perhaps as much as $30 million. This is Gus, standing 12.5 feet tall and 38 feet in length. Sotheby's says it's one of the most complete T-Rex fossils ever found. But the specimen is less complete than previous T-Rexes that have been sold. Now, the auction is tomorrow. Bear that in mind if you have cool 30 mil.
3: I wonder who's buying it. Maybe a museum or something, or government. Anyways, weather-wise, okay. The heat is on,
15: yes,
3: and it's getting cranked up tomorrow.
15: You make a good point. I think a museum would be another place you could go to hang out, enjoy some air conditioning on a day like today, and certainly like tomorrow. My goodness. Tomorrow could end up being our hottest day of the season so far, and the hottest temperature we've ever recorded on July 14th. But let's begin with a look at the heat warning that remains in place for all of southern Ontario. This will be in place for a couple of days. Tomorrow's forecast daytime high, 37 degrees, feeling like 45. That's the peak of the heat. It's still going to be hot Wednesday and Thursday, but not quite as. Still lots of sunshine expected as well, and it will continue to feel into the mid-30s and close to 40 at times. This is another look at the 7-day forecast. So plenty of sunshine the next few days. If you're waiting for rain, might have to wait until the weekend. And even then, it's just a chance at this point. Monday brings a slightly stronger chance of some wet weather. And look at that daytime high of 25 degrees. That looks downright cool compared to the rest of the week. Just stay safe out there. And everyone, take care of yourself and others during this latest heat event. Michelle and Nathan.
3: Thank you, Lindsay. 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But you can catch Omar Sajidin at 11 tonight with CTV National News, followed by Zoraida Allman with your next local newscast at 11:30.
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18: Good evening, I'm Zoraida Allman. Most of the province under a heat warning with the temperature and humidex climbing this week. Your complete forecast after the news. We now know the identities of the two men shot and killed at the Salsa on St. Clair Festival on Saturday, and a warning from health officials about a rise in tick-borne illnesses. Details on these and other stories coming up, but first, let's check your drive. 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
9: The Gardner West Bend is still a tough go right now. The ramp to Lakeshore Boulevard is still completely blocked by a stalled vehicle. And the Gardner itself, westbound traffic is packed from Jervis all the way through to Dufferin. And on the 401 eastbound, collectors also in trouble at Renfrew. The crash is taking out two left lanes, and the backup stretches back from Dixie. 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Time saver traffic, I'm Sonia Sash. 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
18: Police now say they believe the two men killed in Saturday's deadly shooting at Salsa on St. Clair were targeted. CTV's Janice Golding spoke with the mother of one of the victims.
20: Scared. Panicking.
21: Five people injured, another two killed, including 25-year-old Shaquan Kwashi.
20: My son is gone. My daughter now doesn't have a brother.
21: Kwashi's mother, Sheridan, says when she first learned her son was shot, she rushed to the festival.
20: I had to stay there for a bit because they don't know where the body.
21: Ultimately, however, she'd be taken to Sunnybrook Hospital where she'd wait hours.
20: The nurse, the surgeon, the police officers, they asked me who is there with me. It's my daughter. They told me he's dead.
21: Sheridan's only son dead and a neighbor he grew up with, 20-year-old Cesar Vernazza, also killed.
22: As a parent, you see them all grow up together. And then for something like this to happen, it's very devastating and it hurts because you see your kids hurting.
21: Mothers grieving sons and people along St. Clair are also traumatized.
24: The shots rang out right there. I ducked, like we went on the stomach, and then we made sure everybody else was down.
18: Meanwhile, Mayor Olivia Chow and the city's police chief held a news conference today reacting to the tragic act of violence and calling for change.
27: The fact that individuals who use guns in a crowded public setting with no regard whatsoever is alarming. As police, we will continue to do everything we can to tackle gun violence, but everyone has a role to play.
28: I will keep working with city staff and the chief to make sure festivals are safe.
18: The mayor says she has also spoken with the federal public safety minister and asked him to work with American officials to stop the flow of illegal U.S. guns that are winding up on Toronto streets. Shaquan Kwashi and Cesar Vernazza are Toronto's 19th and 20th homicide victims of the year. Doctors are being urged to watch more closely for anaplasmosis as tick-borne illnesses spread across eastern Canada. Researchers say the infection, carried by the same ticks that spread Lyme disease, can cause serious complications if left untreated. Health officials say infections have been rising as tick populations expand across Ontario, Quebec, and Nova Scotia. Infectious diseases expert Dr. Isaac Bogosh says all tick-borne illnesses are treatable.
29: These might be new names that people are hearing for the first time, but these have been in the United States for a long time, and the ticks and their, sadly, the infections they carry are migrating north, and they're here, and we're sadly going to see them with increasing frequency here. Not hard to diagnose, not hard to treat. Relatively easy to prevent.
18: Experts say symptoms of the infection can include fever, weakness, headache, and gastrointestinal distress. The entertainment world is mourning the death of actor Sam Neill. Neill was best known for his role as Dr. Alan Grant in Jurassic Park. In 2023, Neill revealed he had been diagnosed with cancer. His family stated he was cancer-free at the time of his death and did not specify a cause. Sam Neill was 78 years old. Tap into breaking news anywhere. Download the CTV News app to keep up to date.
0: We've got some dangerous heat for tomorrow, and we could reach a record-breaking high. Tonight, clear with an overnight low of 23 degrees, still quite warm. And then tomorrow, we expect that temperature to soar to near 37 degrees, feeling closer to 45. Sunshine continues through Wednesday and Thursday, highs in the low 30s. Seasonably cooler by Friday and the weekend, with temps back in the upper 20s. Chance of showers returning by then as well. From the CTV Weather Center, I'm Lindsay Morrison.
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1: Dr. Lee Kunla, Uncover Up podcast every week. The guys are here. Nathan Radke 1 week, Dr. Lee Kunla the next week, with a book coming out about conspiracies, summer 2026. What's the book called, Lee?
2: Uncover Up, How to Think Clearly in an Age of Conspiracies. I've got it down now. When somebody asks me, I can respond right away. I used to stumble. There
1: it is.
2: You
1: did have to look it up a couple of times, which is funny. The link for that will be in the podcast description, by the way. Easy peasy. You can pre-purchase at Amazon, all the places. So go grab it. We talk about conspiracies, not only conspiracies as good or bad, just what they are and what parts are accurate and what parts are inaccurate. And I think that those are the cool bits, because usually there's a bit of truth buried in there, and sometimes wildly true, sometimes wildly false. And there are cases where it's wildly unknown, and that's where we're going today. Nathan and I had a conversation about orbs.
2: Okay.
1: And I had said to him, I said, well, what about orbs that just fly through mountains, like at Skinwalker Ranch on the TV show? Tell me about Skinwalker Ranch. Oh, this is too much for one conversation. We could do this for hours.
2: We really could, because this is one of those stories where I know the TV show. I watched it a couple of times and I thought, okay, you know, this is the kind of stuff that the History Channel does that keeps me in business, because my students come to me exactly like you with, like, well, what about this thing at Skinwalker Ranch? So I started to look into it, and wow, is there stuff there. So it's a ranch. The original, it is actually a physical location. It's a ranch on the outskirts of Utah, and it actually borders an indigenous community. And that indigenous community has a legend of this character called the Skinwalker. And so that's where the original name comes from. This is a kind of cryptid, and it has, it's, I guess, a rough equivalent would be like a werewolf in Western culture.
1: Yeah, right? Kind of like a, I would, if I described it, it'd be like kind of a werewolf, but not a werewolf as a living being, a werewolf as a visitor from another dimension sort of type of thing, you know?
2: Yeah, exactly. So the story of Skinwalker Ranch begins in the 90s, and there is a family called the Gormans, and they have this ranch. It's unclear, because of course our sources really differ on the history of this, and it's unclear if they believe this or if they were making it up, but they claim to be having a lot of paranormal encounters on their ranch, including with this Skinwalker character. And after a while, they decide they want to sell up, because this is getting, you know, either it's getting too weird. You know, people are coming over to their place all the time, asking to look around. They're just ranchers. They want to get on with their life. And so they sell up.
1: Dead cows was a big one, too.
2: Yeah, exactly. So they decide to put their place on the market. But this, what's been happening there has been filtering around in the ecosphere of people who are interested in this stuff. And here enters one of our main players, is a guy named Robert Bigelow. And Robert Bigelow had made a ton of money. He was in the aerospace industry. And I think he does some kind of like subcontracting for the American military. And yeah, he made some money. And he, as though, also was really interested in all aspects of the paranormal. He does something that I think is really cool. He sets up the, I don't know how to pronounce it, it's NIDS. And it is basically a research organization into the paranormal. It's the New Sciences Discovery something science. And what he does is, because there's been all this action of paranormal stuff on Skinwalker Ranch, he buys the ranch, brings in a ton of researchers, and also sets up a bunch of research equipment so that they can start filming, recording, analyzing what's going on. And he does this for a number of years, from sort of the mid-90s. He loses some interest in the early 2000s, but he doesn't sell up again until later. But during this time, he is looking for UFOs, interdimensional beings, cryptids, the whole kind of panoply of the occult, supernatural, that kind of stuff. He is a bit frustrated with the lack of like tangible stuff that he's getting. Again, this is something I kind of want to give him real credit for, because not only does he put his money where his mouth is, not only does he actually look for real evidence, but then he is not willing to be fobbed off with any kind of wild speculations. He wants some real good stuff, and he's not getting it. So this is just the background of the how we get to the TV show. He then eventually sells up in 2016 to a guy named Brandon Fugel. He's also a millionaire. Not quite sure where he is.
1: Real estate guy.
2: Okay. Yeah. And he, too, is interested in the paranormal, but he does a twist. He decides he's going to bring in a TV crew as well to record the
1: whole
2: thing.
1: And it was genius.
2: Yeah.
1: Everything about it was genius.
2: Yeah. And so that's the show, right? Is that Brandon Fugel, and sometimes he makes kind of cameo appearances on the show.
1: Yeah. You can tell he owns it. He's like, every now and then he shows up for the good stuff, you know, flies in his helicopter.
2: Exactly. And they make sure to show that too.
1: But they do show that. And, well, because he does use it to market his business. Like, that's the thing, is that it's got a little bit of, well, it's very American is what it is. But interesting part I want to add to that is because he brought in some academics. There's one gentleman who's a researcher and a PhD, but he's got also just sort of local labor workers that are a part of the team. So you get a broad spectrum of experience out of it, because some people get like really tangled up in it. You know, there's like the security guy who takes care of the ranch, you know, like it's they've got a good cast of characters on it.
2: Yeah, exactly. Now there though, there's a whole nother backstory to this this is like all of what I've said is not disputed by anybody, including say Brandon Fugel or whoever else. But there is an important backstory that I had to discover. And I have to give some props here to a guy named Stephen Greenstreet from the Washington Post. He has his own podcast. You can get it on YouTube. And he did a really deep dive into all of the background stuff around Skinwalker. I mean, he gets an invite to Skinwalker Ranch. He spends a couple of days there. He does encounter some weird stuff, like he gets like crazy rashes that happen, and he sees stuff in the sky. But he actually comes away not a believer in this and is quite critical about what's happened. There is apparently a whole section of this, which this leads into like the David Grush testimony that we saw in 2023, where we had the Pentagon whistleblower. The guys who were sitting behind him, they're involved in Skinwalker Ranch. There's, in fact, a connection between the researchers and some of the funders of Skinwalker Ranch, some people in the U.S. Senate, and people who used to be in the Pentagon who were tasked with actually trying to figure out what the UAPs, the rest of us call UFOs, are really about. Mm-hmm. And basically, I'm happy to go into much more detail about it, but as you say, this is a long story.
1: No, that's okay. This is great. Yeah. You keep going, because this is awesome.
2: Basically, the long and short of it is that there seems to be some backroom dealings in which Robert Bigelow was the only bidder on a $22 million defense contract, which he then used, this is American taxpayer money, which he then used to go look for cryptids. And I mean, look, they claimed they had something on the ranch called a dino beaver, which was a cryptid mixture between a beaver and a dinosaur.
1: Yeah, in a creek.
2: Yeah. Okay. So like that is what taxpayer money was going towards. But the scandal here is that it partly comes about because one of the senators is super into this, and they write a contract for basically a defense contract where they claim to be doing defense research. In the contract, they don't articulate that they're looking into the paranormal at all, but they're the only bidders on this contract. And of course, Bigelow had this defense kind of arm's length research work anyway. They get the money, and then they kind of spend it on having fun trying to find this stuff, and they don't find anything, which is also kind of frustrating. The program that you're, if anybody out there is interested in looking further up, the program is called AWSAP. AAWSAP. It's one of these horrendous acronyms.
1: So that's the place at which Brandon Fugel, the new guy, he's got connections to the government because there's like military planes surveilling them and all kinds of stuff going on. So why this place then? What happens at this place? We'll talk about it next as we continue. Dr. Lee Kunla is here. Uncover Up is the podcast. Skinwalker Ranch is the conversation. We'll be right back.
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3: The 401 eastbound is where the real slowdown is sitting right now. And the collectors at Renforth, the crash is blocking two left lanes. Traffic is already stacked from Dixie. Gardner westbound also has its own problems. A stalled vehicle still blocking the ramp to Lakeshore Boulevard, while volume on the main line is heavy from Jarvis all the way through to Dufferin. 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
3: Skinwalker Ranch is the conversation. Dr. Lee Kunle is here from the Uncover Up podcast. If you missed the first part of the conversation, we talked about the property, how it ended to be the Skinwalker Ranch as what it is. Lots of ownership shaking, changing hands, a lot of crazy things happening, people getting headaches, getting sick. When they started the TV show, it actually started out more paranormally than it did UFO-y, which it sort of got to later on, chasing crazy beavers. But here's the thing. I don't even know what you call it, but like when cows would be like cut up and stuff like that on the property, there'd be dead animals on the property and there was no blood anywhere. And like all these kinds of things, these stories you've heard, this is the place where a lot of that was happening. Okay. What kind of stuff has been big question mark they found, at least through the TV show? Now we are assuming that the TV show is accurate. I'm going to start. One of my favorite episodes of the TV show is it's an indigenous story, Skinwalker story, indigenous land up over the hill. And they brought indigenous drummers to come and drum. And the frequencies and the rhythm or whatever it might have been, they had strange stuff start to happen. And they did use the temperature reader things and recorded, assuming it's all true, they recorded massive swings in temperatures of rocks and stuff around. Like it was really cool stuff that all of a sudden orb, boo, through the hill, right? So what kind of stuff happens at Skinwalker Ranch?
4: So, I mean, that's really the crux of the question. And I guess it really depends on who you ask. And this is where we get very divergent accounts. So George Knapp is a guy who is a legend within the UFO field. He was a journalist back in the 80s when he hit upon the UFO story as just a total, you know, like he was running like a local TV show. And when he talked about aliens for the first time, it just blew up. And he's been in the game ever since. He actually wrote a book called The Hunt for Skinwalker Ranch. I read it. And if you believe that story, that account of the narrative, which is also what is represented in the TV show, they're encountering everything. I mean, they're encountering interdimensional beings. They're encountering cryptids like Skinwalker, but also others. They're encountering just weird stuff that they don't themselves know. There's these weird reactions. People are getting sick. People are having headaches. People are having premonitions of weird things happening. As you say, it sort of spans the paranormal, occult, and then into the UFO and all of this. Now, I hesitate to be the one who's like, but there's another side to it, but there is another side to it. So one of the real frustrations, and again, this is where I kind of do credit the NIDS, this research organization. One of the things that they were unable to convince their funder that they were finding anything real. So they had all this instrumentation and they'd have some kind of stuff, but it was never enough to really convince a skeptic, say. And I think that's what we need. Like, I often talk about, I use the courtroom as a kind of analogy for my students, where I think, okay, if something were really on the line, if you had to convict somebody, would this evidence be enough? And usually it's very circumstantial. Say somebody gets a headache. Now, I talked about this guy, Stephen Greenstreet, and if you want to see some really great debunking in a way, he goes there and he does have some experiences. One of them is that he sees and he brings his own video equipment with him and he sees some stuff in the sky, these weird lights, these weird repetitive lights. He's like, I don't know what that is. He records it, goes home, and then spends a couple of weeks trying to, and it turns out it's Elon Musk's satellites. They're the Starlink. And because, of course, this is a ranch in, you know, in the middle of nowhere, and this is going to be covered by, okay. So a lot of this stuff, when it's really been analyzed by people who are not somehow being funded and who are not invested in a specific outcome, they often have pretty banal and uninteresting explanations. I can't tell you the reasons for everything, because often these will end up being quite complicated explanations for things like apertures in the camera. The guy that you noted, I think it was, is it Colm Kelleher? He's the guy with the two PhDs. I'm not sure. There's a number of players in the field. He identifies a triangle in the sky, and he's like, well, I mean, that's a UFO, right? Like, that's clearly a UFO. Again, when independent analysts have looked at this, it turns out it's the aperture of a night vision camera that, when it closes, makes a sort of triangle. I'm sorry, I'm making hand gestures to Shane that the rest of you can't see.
3: But they're good hand gestures, I gotta tell you. They're pretty awesome.
4: As the aperture closes, it creates a sort of triangle, and basically what you're getting is the impression of light coming through. Mm. So Green Street is like, look, you guys have all the best equipment, and the best stuff that we're able to come up with is quite circumstantial. We don't have any video footage, even though the video cameras are going 24 hours a day. We don't have any video footage of the Skinwalker. We don't have any good video footage of aliens, interdimensional beings, cryptids. And I think this is one of the most surveilled places on Earth.
3: Now it would be.
4: Right? Now, I had, I think, a different reaction watching the show than you did, because I was really frustrated. I was like, give me the evidence. Like, I want to convict. Yeah. I want the aliens.
3: Yeah, I was the same, because I was like, it was very quickly on the show. Now it's enjoyable to watch, and it's really cool to see what they do. But at the same time, it becomes very evident that they don't want to find the answer, because then the show ends.
4: Yeah. Well, look, if they find interdimensional aliens, I mean, that's a show I'm tuning in for.
3: Like, 100%. The orbs going through was amazing. The GPS stuff is amazing.
4: Yeah.
3: Like the drones losing GPS, and the GPS mapping puts them underground. So the notion that they're flying through some sort of portal, the orbs coming through, and all of a sudden, I think the combination of things happening at the same time gets really kind of cool.
4: Yeah.
3: That all of a sudden there's orbs that are seen, flashing lights in the distance, whatever, and then the next day they find fence posts that are broken and burned. Right? Like, so things like that, like the rockets going up, they fire rockets in the sky, and then they basically hit a ceiling and deflect or break up. Like, there's all kinds of really cool things that start to compound together. And the GPS stuff, the helicopter stuff is quite amazing. Losing tracking of things just out of the blue. But they also can't repeat it. It's never the same. They claim that maybe we think of a portal as like this thing that's just there. It's like a hoop, like Bugs Bunny goes through, right? But it's not like that. It's just moving and morphing or whatever. I don't know. But it's cool, dude.
4: Yeah. Well, I mean, so this is the problem, like, somebody in my position has, is that I am just simply not an expert in enough things. Nobody is an expert in enough things to be able to take a look at the TV show and then be like, yeah, well, obviously it's this or that. Mm-hmm. But there is a kind of principle that I think can be helpful here. And it's about disconfirmation. So this is a great idea in science that I find really helpful with this kind of analysis, where in the philosophy of science, there's all this idea about, you know, as you say, repeatability and also a kind of a theory behind it. But there's a philosopher, Karl Popper, who developed an idea that you need to also put this in a form that can be disproven. Like, give me something where you say, okay, interdimensional beings are this, but if you can show this, then that means I'm wrong. So you need to be able to, in order to investigate something coherently, you need to also put it in a form of like, okay, what would demonstrate that I'm wrong here? And that's the kind of analysis I tend not to see. And then when you're making money off a TV show, right, I start to also see that there's some built-in incentive, as you say, to keep the show going, and if they're not finding anything, to still massage the data.
3: Well, the guy who owns it flies in on a helicopter, but the only drill they can get underground is this rickety old drill. that they only have a time limit of, you know, 4 days to use before they're done, right? Like, I mean, let's be honest. If you wanted to, you could put one mega machine to drill underground to find if there's a crashed spaceship buried in the hillside and all the things. It's fascinating stuff. I love it. Skinwalker Ranch, the TV show, is worth it. Regardless, you can decide for yourself. But this is the fundamental part of the conversation. And this is all of the things sort of happening in one place. And then there's the Beyond Skinwalker stuff that they've done great shows with too. And there, the Skinwalker story has different versions in different indigenous groups too. That's worth noting, in different places. So, and if you've, I've had on my show before, like Canadian indigenous storytellers that tell stories of similar creatures. So it's wild. It's amazing. Uncover Up is the podcast. We're learning how to interpret all of this. Dr. Lee Kunla, thank you.
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5: Things are finally thinning out across the majors. That crash in the 401 eastbound collectors at Renforth has now cleared. In town, though, eastbound Lakeshore at Sherburn, a crash is blocking that right lane. And there's still an incident on Shepherd west of the 400 at Arrow Road. And on the Gardner westbound, the ramp to Lakeshore Boulevard, that remains blocked with a stalled vehicle. 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

0: question?
1: I don't really ask anyone to add in my letters anywhere. The only time I like to be referred to as doctor is if someone calls me like Miss or Mrs., because I kind of hate it.
0: Yeah, I get that. So, that makes sense to me. I mean, you did go to school. You did do the credential, right?
1: But otherwise, I'm like, just call me Sam, you know?
0: Yeah, I don't ask anyone to include Lord Shane Hewitt when it says on my credit cards, but...
1: I would deny that request, actually.
0: Yeah, right? My lord.
1: Respectfully, no.
0: It's only because I own a one-foot square plot in Scotland. That's all.
1: Wow.
0: At a nature reserve. That's the only reason why. Well, so yours is much easier.
1: You can also pay at medieval times to be knighted.
0: Oh, can
1: or
0: you
1: call
0: really?
1: Lord. Yeah, you can.
0: Oh, so. Can I become sir? I'd like to become sir.
1: You can. According
0: yeah,
1: to
0: you have to be a landowner
1: times.
0: In Scotland to be a lord.
1: Huh. Well, or yeah. medieval times.
0: Or medieval times. I like this. This is good. I would like to get knighted. Anyway, science.sam on the socials is where you can get Sam if you want to talk about it. How do you feel now knowing that life did not begin on Earth and we've had it all wrong all this time?
1: Well, that's the headline. That's what it says, huh? But turns out it's a little bit more interesting when you dig into the details.
0: Fun.
1: They found that the ingredients for DNA, once again, were on an asteroid. And if you follow spacey news and like alien type stories, you've probably seen this type of thing before. They keep finding ingredients for DNA, the molecular building blocks of life on asteroids and on things out in space. Mm-hmm. And the whole point of this finding is to say that once again, they found that. And so the fact that we keep seeing it is making us think, okay, I don't think we can say that the ingredients for life just originated on Earth. They could have come from deep in space and then landed on Earth and then life formed with the right conditions here.
0: Right.
1: It's kind of like a...
0: Yeah, so like life didn't come from space. One of the ingredients came from space. You know, so it is... I get how it's a little bit misleading, but the whole... maybe it's faithful, maybe it's mystical, but there is the starseed notion, mm-hmm. right? Which could be validated or discredited. Both by the fact that if you called it an ingredient versus life, because I mean, the starseed notion is the ingredients. No,
1: I don't know what the starseed notion is. Tell me.
0: Oh, starseed is like if you're like your soul is a starseed, like it's like a mystical thing that that you are an original starseed and that you know, the ingredients of you came from space and landed here and planted. Mm-hmm. And now you're a human.
1: We are all stardust. I can get behind that.
0: Yeah, that's kind of the vibe, really, is that we are all stardust. So, yeah, if you're interested in that stuff, I mean, it is mystical, but, you know, the starseed notion is kind of a pretty one when you look at all things universe.
1: Yeah. Well, this I thought was pretty cool because I feel like we don't know about life anywhere else. So when you think of DNA, you only think of it being an earthly thing. And the fact that we keep finding it all in space is really interesting to me. And this more recent finding comes from the Japanese space agency, JAXA. And they had sent out I keep getting confused because there's a martial art brand that sounds really similar to this.
0: Sam's an MMA person, just so you know.
1: Not on Muay Thai. But yeah, Hayabusa 2 is the name of the mission to this near-Earth asteroid, Yugu. And it brought samples back like 6 years ago, but they just published finding that it had all of the five major nucleobases, the stuff you find in DNA, the stuff that we have in our bodies.
0: Right. Okay, but. So we're like a cake mix is what you're basically saying.
1: Yeah, the ingredients for the cake exist in space and may have been brought to Earth from deep in space. We don't know, or they may have originated here, unclear. But the recipe and actually making the cake, that happened with our Earth-like fabulous conditions.
0: So this is the oven.
1: Yeah.
0: Right, and the cake the mix baker. Was in the bowl of... some various asteroids and then poof, we're here. I mean, that's interesting because I mean, really when you look at all the cells and because you're the one with the PhD, so my language and vocabulary is going to be terrible in this.
1: Great.
0: So please fix it. So, but like when you, I mean, I just said we're cake mix is basically what I said.
1: I actually had that in my notes too.
0: Oh, did you? No, really? Yeah, okay, good. So here's the thing is that, so we have, I basically lost my thought at this point.
1: I'm so sorry.
0: No, but like we have all these different bits and pieces of us, right? Mm-hmm. That are here, but we like the fact that we are functioning, speaking human beings right now and all the millions and bajillions of cell things that had to happen on that level, just cells, let alone below cells. Then you go even further into the ingredients.

0: chance to make it all happen. Mm-hmm. Like, statistically, like, that is a bingo card that doesn't, you never mm-hmm. strike bingo on, I would guess. Like, that would be mm-hmm. at least maybe a soulful evidence of, like, wow, are we ever lucky?
1: Truly, anytime I read about these types of findings, that's what I take away. It's just like, okay, especially here, you're saying, like, okay, the ingredients for our life, they exist elsewhere. This particular asteroid may have come from just outside our solar system, pretty far out, and could have originated like billions of years ago. So that stuff may have existed a long time ago, but it's just here on Earth, at least as far as we've been able to find, that life as we know it exists. And I think that's quite remarkable. Like, it's not just, we're greater than the sum of our parts, a little gestalt no. for us all, right? It's not just what we're made of. It's how them coming together that seems to be the magic of Earth. And so I think it's really cool that we keep finding that again and again, because in science, repetition is where you start to say, okay, that seems like it could be a real truth.
0: Does it ever occur to you that in all of this, that we might just be an anthill in someone's backyard? Like, our universe as we know it is just an anthill in someone's backyard of a much bigger thing that we're not even aware of.
1: I feel like I've said this before, but my version of that is Polly Pocket.
0: Polly Pocket.
1: Because when I used to play with Polly Pockets, which is like even smaller than Barbies can fit in your pocket, I used to think, oh my gosh, who's the Samantha playing, like, controlling me.
0: Right. Like, are you the Polly Pocket?
1: Yeah, I'm the Polly Pocket. Yeah, that's what I used to think as a kid.
0: Well, you aren't very tall. Yeah. In all fairness.
1: Yeah, it's true.
0: Yeah. Okay. So interesting. Now, that's a little bit more philosophical again. So is there any cool science things that come out of this research? Or is it just like, oh, didn't know that was part of the mix?
1: I think it's super cool because, again, it tells us the really extra thing here beyond repetition was the ratio of so there's like four different building blocks of DNA, five if you include RNA, basically the different instructions that we have, genetic instructions that we have, and the ratio of them differs. And this study found that you'll get more of one kind versus the other depending on the level of ammonia. So that's like the hardcore science part of it, is we're starting to understand how you can create those molecules for life, and it might depend on other elements that exist. And so if you're trying to guess what other life forms may be out there or what their genetic code might look like, you would want to know how many of each type of ingredient there is, and that's how you could start to make these types of guesses. So that was a new thing specific to this paper beyond just repeating past findings.
0: Is this a reminder that if we did get hit with an asteroid that we didn't know what was on it, or we brought back some space dust from some trip somewhere that Elon went on, that reintroducing this kind of stuff into our ecosystems could fundamentally change or create new things?
1: That is possible. The other thing here is a lot of the past research came from meteorites, so stuff falling onto Earth. And we couldn't rule out if finding the building blocks for DNA was just like a contamination of Earth, like a rock crashed through the Earth's atmosphere, landed on Earth. Okay, and then Earth gave it some of the ingredients, right? So we could never be so confident. But for this mission and a past mission that NASA did, they actually sent a rocket out. They send a spacecraft out to collect the sample in pristine conditions, put it in a clean room on the spacecraft, and bring it back so that there's like no risk of contamination. So long way of saying they're worried about the opposite. They're worried about stuff crashing into Earth and us misinterpreting it because of Earth contamination.
0: Chocolate or vanilla cake? That's really the question we should leave you with, is which do you prefer from this cake mix that is our lives? Dr. Samantha Yumin, thank you.
1: Thank you.
0: If you want to send your name out to space, you have a small window to do that. Tell me about that quick.
1: The Nancy Grace, The Nancy Grace Roman Telescope is about to set out into deep space, and you can add your name to it for free. Just search Nancy Grace Roman Telescope name. You have until July 12th, and it will go and live amongst the stars and be a part of huge discoveries about to be made about our universe.
2: 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The majors are starting to look a little bit better, but we're not completely out of the woods yet. On the Gardner West, Benestelled vehicle still has that ramp to Lakeshore Boulevard completely blocked, and you're heavy from Spadina through to Dufferin. DVP North, Benestelled vehicle off to the right shoulder past Bayview Bloor, and farther north, it's volume slowing you down from Eglinton through to Lawrence. 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